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2: From ABC News, I'm Dave Packer. Firefighters in Washington State say they've now recovered the bodies of some of the victims from this week's rupture of a hazardous chemical tank at a paper mill.
3: Efforts to recover all of the victims of the tank rupture are ongoing. But Longview, Washington Fire Chief Brad Hainig says they made progress on Thursday.
4: 6 of the 9 individuals have been recovered. And we continue working with the coroner to notify families.
3: 2 other victims had already been confirmed dead. It's presumed in total 11 workers died when the tank ruptured. Some of the chemical also made its way into the Columbia River, but local drinking water supplies have not been impacted. Alex Stone, ABC News.
2: American and Iranian negotiators say they believe they have arrived at a draft agreement to formally extend the ceasefire and gradually open the Strait of Hormuz. But Treasury Secretary Scott Bessent today wouldn't say there's a deal on the table.
5: It is a multifaceted agreement, and nothing is going to be on the table until we see the Strait of Hormuz open and the Iranians agree that they have to turn over the highly enriched uranium and that they can't have a nuclear program.
2: Bessent saying that ultimately it's up to the president to decide. The Justice Department has now opened an investigation into E. Jean Carroll, the woman who won a civil judgment against President Trump for sexual abuse and defamation.
6: Sources told ABC News federal prosecutors are investigating whether Carroll committed perjury when she testified there was no outside funding for her lawsuits. It would be unusual for the Justice Department to prosecute a standalone charge of perjury, but President Trump's retribution campaign itself is unprecedented.
2: ABC's Aaron Katursky. ABC News has learned the U.S. Treasury is working to design a $250 bill featuring President Trump's face and signature. It marked the first time a living person has appeared on U.S. currency in more than 150 years. 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
7: These statements have not been evaluated by the FDA. This product is not intended to diagnose, treat, cure, or prevent any disease.
2: Federal prosecutors accuse former CIA officer David Rush of lying about his credentials, taking more than $40 million from the agency. ABC News contributor and former senior CIA field operative Daryl Blocker says the case dates back to 2009.
11: 17 years after the fact, no one is looking into his GPA or his credentials, and they just accepted it as fact. That's a glitch in the processing process, absolutely. And he's not the only person lying about their past.
2: In the next 5 years, the Earth is overwhelmingly likely to surge again and again past the international climate threshold set as safe. That according to a new United Nations report. ABC's Chuck Severson.
12: There's a 91% chance that at least one of the next 5 years will shoot past the 1.5 degree threshold, which a UN science report says means more death, danger, and species loss. The UN's World Meteorological Organization predicts an 86% chance that one of those years will smash the record for Earth's hottest year set in 2024. That will mean more food price shocks and more intense wildfires, says a London climate scientist.
2: An Austrian court today sentenced a 21-year-old man to 15 years in prison for planning an Islamist attack on a 2024 Taylor Swift concert in Vienna. The defendant apologized to the court for the crime. He was arrested the day before the first of 3 scheduled concerts by Swift were canceled. Dave Packer, ABC News.
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15: Now, your AccuWeather forecast.
16: Mainly cloudy, some showers early. Tonight's low, 49. Sunshine and clouds Friday. Some showers in the afternoon, high 59. Friday night, periods of rain, low 43. Saturday, windy with periods of rain, high 53. Sunday, mainly cloudy, a passing shower in the afternoon, high 64. I'm AccuWeather's Andy Robb on Southern Maine's official weather station, News Radio 98.5 FM and AM 560 WGAN.
17: He's here. 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
18: 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The links are everywhere. I'd like you to check it out. I think you're going to love it. I really do. All right. Got to hit it. Now, this is Yahoo Finance. Soaring interest costs spark new warnings of potential debt spiral. Yuval Rosenberg. Of the famous Rosenberg Mohammed Law Firm. No, not really. A trio of recent articles by center-left economists and policy wonks warn about the trajectory of the national debt. Now, the reason I'm reading this one is because I thought that was particularly interesting, because the left really kind of blows off the national debt, right? Now they're scared to death. America's heading for a debt, what do they call it? A debt apocalypse. A debt apocalypse, Noah Smith warned in a Substack post published on Saturday. So, of course, they attack Trump, but they also attack Biden, but it's longer than that. This has been a long-term problem, and it's a big problem. Jared Bernstein, who was chair of President Biden's Council on Economic Advisors, wrote in The Atlantic that he's worried about this, and it goes on. And so just to underscore the point, the problem is this. The interest on the debt is out of control now, because the debt's out of control. We have all kinds of unfunded obligations out there. big time. There's no political will to pull in anything. You saw the latest effort by Elon Musk and Doge and the President of the United States. And as they tried to pull in just a few hundred billion dollars, not even $1 trillion, they came under vicious assault. Vicious assault. We're talking about tens of trillions of dollars here. Tens of trillions of dollars. And what they're saying is once the spiral begins, you can't pull out of it. The interest in the debt goes up. That causes interest across the board to go up. That causes inflation to go up. That causes interest to go up further to keep up with inflation. And so it goes like a domino effect. The value of paper money is destroyed. The fiscal house for the nation is destroyed. I'm not trying to scare you. I'm trying to wake you up. So you've got to do things in your own life to try and address this. I mean, it even gets worse. The rule of law starts to crumble. Government takes powers they call emergency powers. You saw it in the pandemic. That was a tiny little taste of it. Government services can't be fulfilled, even the basic services. When I buy gold, by the way, I tend to buy coins that can be used as currency. Not that I want to use gold as currency, but you never know, just in case. You know, when we had the Depression and Franklin Roosevelt took over, they banned the purchasing of gold. They banned it because they knew that's where people would run. Same with silver. Same with silver. So while it's a little quiet out there, think about diversification. That's why I talked to you about it and monetary gold and so forth. Yes, I have gold. I also have other things. You know, I believe in diversification. That's the way to go with these things. Again, I'm not trying to scare anybody. I'm just telling you reality. Let's go to Craig. Oh, let me see if we have a new... Yeah, let's go to Craig in Danville. 1 second, Craig. Don't pull him up yet. Let me pull this up myself. Here we go. Danville, Pennsylvania, the great WMLP. Craig, how are you?
20: Hey, thanks for having me. I'm doing pretty good. I would like to scare people a little bit, I guess, because it's a good motivator. I have a number that shocks people.
18: Well, you're coming and going. You're in and out. Give it another shot.
20: Okay. I've got a number here that should hopefully shock people a little bit. The debt divided by the citizens. So you take the total debt divided by all of the citizens, every man, woman, and child. If you figure your average family, husband, wife, two children, let's just say, you know, four people, It's almost $500,000 for that family to pay back that debt.
18: It's impossible.
20: If you add, it seems so. I agree. If you add the state, the total state debt across the nation, it's over.
18: Yeah, but let me tell you where this is even worse. You're not adding unfunded liabilities, which are over $300 trillion.
20: That's correct. That's correct. That is only the debt.
18: So if you add unfunded programs and liabilities that they don't put on the books, then you're talking about well over $1 million. Well over $1 million. And I've talked about this before, Craig. One of the reasons the post office is always in trouble looking for money, it's the one entity, the only one, I believe, where their debt for the pension monies that they owe, they have to have on the books. We don't have the debt owed pensions for federal employees or any of the rest of it. even on our books. You aware of that?
20: I was not.
18: They're not
20: aware
18: on the
20: that.
18: Books. They're off the books, except for the post office. Go ahead.
20: The whole thing, it just really ought to scare people. And you can see when you're running those numbers, like when you're reading that article there, it's hard to kind of wrap your head around it. But if you owed $500,000, you can see pretty quick how it becomes difficult to pay that back and pay the interest.
18: But what gets me is you still have these Marxists, these buffoons out there talking about nationalizing health care. In other words, more and more and more and more and more debt. And they will defend this spending and more of it, and a lot more of it, by even shutting down the government. This is the Democrat Party.
20: It's because we have not had to pay it back in a very long time. We've allowed our politicians to continue spending and continue spending, and it's just like anybody that has gotten in over their head. As long as you're able to get more debt, it's not really a problem. It's only when you need to pay it back that it actually becomes a problem.
18: That's why one of my Liberty Amendments talks about capping it, and another Liberty Amendment talks about the gradual reduction of the spending. That if it's put in place immediately, it could have a relatively positive effect, I hope. But you need a convention of states, because Congress isn't going to pass constitutional amendments by two-thirds of both houses, and they're just not going to do it because Congress created this problem. Thanks for your call, brother. We'll be right back.
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27: Allen says he intends to make money selling ads.
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27: Comics Unleashed will stand in stark contrast to Stephen Colbert as Allen tells Bloomberg his program will steer clear of politics. 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
1: Reason why liberals hate this show. But listen anyway. They know they're probably wrong. Mark Levin is on the radio.

0: day. She really is. He's also a very moral and principled man. That's always a good thing. It's hard to find that, particularly on the podcast, on the podcast clan out there. But he's got a great book out for young people, right, Steve?
1: It is, brother. It's for the kids out there. And we skipped a generation of teaching history and heritage in this country. So I'm going to do my part with your help in trying to do something about that. So thank you.
0: The book is Why Independence Day, America is Great Because God is Good. And you get it on Amazon.com. And I encourage you to get it, particularly now. It's a good time of the year. And you and I agree, you know, we can't leave it up to the government to educate our kids. We can't leave it up to a third party to educate our kids. We need to be the force that teaches them. And tell us about your book and why you decided to do this.
1: Well, we started this after Rush passed away. My publisher came to me and said, you know, we had this huge success in reaching the next generation with these Rush Revere books. Would you maybe consider trying to step into that realm? And I'm like, I could not carry Rush's jockstrap. but let me think about it. And I came back and I said, what about if we talked about America's spiritual heritage and we attacked it directly from that perspective? And they loved it. And so we planned out a trilogy of them. We launched in 2022 with Why Thanksgiving, and that became a national bestseller. It was one of the best-selling children books of that year. Then we came back with Why Easter in 2024. And then the finale was always scheduled to be for America's 250th, Why Independence Day. And I always intended, you know, my late friend Charlie Kirk used to always point out that Deuteronomy was the most quoted book by the founders. And so I wanted to go back because our story, our 250th birthday is really a story 3,000 years in the making. I mean, it really starts at Sinai with those stone tablets. And that's why you see the Ten Commandments and Moses prevalent in our founding buildings and documents and references going back in our history. And even I was just in Washington, D.C. a week ago doing a heritage tour. You can still see those artifacts and relics of our founding still there. And so I wanted to trace that history. Where did we come from? Where did these ideas come from? And point out that this is a heritage and a legacy to be proud of. There's no way we would be here without what our founders called providence or the hand of God, the literal sovereign will of God providing favor to them. They often, in many of their writings, you know this, Mark, they provoked it. They asked for it. The final paragraph of the Declaration, you know, they asked the supreme ruler of the universe to judge them for the rectitude of their actions. They say, listen, if this Declaration is bad, if it's wrong, if what we're doing in rebelling against this king is not moral, it doesn't align with your will, if it doesn't make the world better than it was before, don't let it be successful, because it will only be successful if this aligns with your will. And so I wanted to trace that line of history for the next generation. And I had no idea when we started this project 5 years ago in this trilogy, had no idea we would be in this position, had no idea we'd see this assault of anti-Semitism on the right. I mean, that was nowhere on anybody's radar, certainly not mine. And so to use that term providential again, I think that the timing of this book and the way that it's structured almost seems like I am specifically responding to the moment, but it takes 6 to 8 months to illustrate a book like this. And so I had no idea we were going to be in this moment. It's just a very serendipitous timing for it.
0: It's a beautiful book. Why Independence Day, America is Great Because God is Good. What would you say the age group is for this book?
1: I'd say 3 to 10, although adults will love it. It's just, you know, once kids get to like 11, they think they're too cool for this stuff.
0: Yeah.
1: You know, as they, you know, the new puberty. You know, I think parents are going to learn a lot about this too. And I mean, you're one of the most prolific authors in the history of our movement. I will just tell you, this is my 14th book. It's my fourth children's book. Mark, the amount of editing it takes to put one of these children's books together eclipses my other 10 books combined.
0: Wow.
1: I mean, trying to constantly distill down how would a 3- or 4-year-old understand this, right? These are cosmic concepts that we're talking about here. And so it does take, even though it's only 48 pages, barely 2,000 words, it takes a lot in order to make sure that those are words that are going to be understandable to our children, particularly in this current era we're in, when a lot of these concepts are foreign and opposite, really, of what they're seeing reinforced in their schools and everywhere else.
0: Folks, especially now, it's so important to lay the foundation for your children and grandchildren. And this book is fantastic. Why Independence Day? America is great because God is good. And it is very, very important. This whole Judeo-Christian belief system and value system, which really is the basis of the Enlightenment, too. And that is the basis of your country. And it's not really taught, is it, Steve Dace?
1: For a simple reason, brother, as you know, if it was taught, we'd be doing things a lot differently in this country if it was taught, right? I mean, there's a lot of things that we are doing and being asked to accept that no previous era or generation of this country, regardless of voting pattern or socioeconomic status, would have accepted. And you really have to spend a generation hijacking a heritage and a culture from a people in order to seed the ground so that you can do to them what we're now doing in this generation. You really can't do this all in one fell swoop. And I think also going back to the moment here, Mark, this is why these forces that are particularly going, and I'm a white evangelical, so I'm sensitive to this, but these forces going after the white evangelical boomer voting base. And here's what people need to understand. The reason why we are not Western Europe right now is because we came out of this. The church in America produced a critical mass of voters to counter the counterculture. And those were the voters that gave us the Reagan Revolution, that gave us the MAGA Revolution. Mm-hmm. If it were not for those boomer white evangelical voters, we'd be Western Europe. We'd be France and England right now. That's the difference right there. 100%
0: correct.
1: So to attack those people, attack those people, to divide them, to despair them, they have really been, pardon the pun here, the bulwark against what the leftist spirit of the age has been everywhere else in the West.
0: Do you think that's why, in part, Steve, the people who are attacking Jews and Judaism in Israel have gone down the road of attacking evangelical Christians and so-called Christian Zionists?
1: 100%. And, you know, throughout the history of Christendom, particularly during the, 1800 years, there was no nation called Israel on the earth. There has been a lot of debate within the New Testament world about, particularly Romans 9 through 11. Does it mean there will be another country called Israel or not? A lot of debate. But that's not the same as just essentially saying, it's funny, they claim that those that don't have the prophetic Israel opinion are dogmatic. But really, they're the ones being dogmatic now if you don't reject it as they do.
0: All right, I want to carry you through the break, if I may. It's a fantastic book. I encourage you to get it. Go to Amazon.com. 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
7: Packer. Firefighters in Washington State say they've now recovered the bodies of some of the victims from this week's rupture of a hazardous chemical tank at a paper mill.
8: Longview, Washington Fire Chief Brad Hainig says they made progress on Thursday.
9: Six of the nine individuals have been recovered, and we continue working with the coroner to notify families.
8: Two other victims had already been confirmed dead. It's presumed in total 11 workers died when the tank ruptured.
7: ABC's Alex Stone. U.S. and Iranian negotiators say they believe they've arrived at a draft agreement to formally extend the ceasefire and gradually open the Strait of Hormuz. But neither President Trump nor Iran's supreme leader have signed off. The Justice Department has now opened an investigation into E. Jean Carroll, the woman who won a civil judgment against President Trump for sexual abuse and defamation. Sources say prosecutors are investigating whether Carroll committed perjury in her testimony. This is ABC News.
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10: That was an Aerosmith song, I believe, but that started us off there.
11: Why, yes, it was. Okay. That was from the Get a Grip tour,
10: yeah,
11: which was rather, that was actually my first concert, was that tour.
10: Really? They came out in like 70 or 71 or 72, somewhere
11: that
10: there.
11: That is correct.
10: Yeah, so they're, I don't know, half a generation below, like your McCartneys and your legends from that, I guess. So, I mean, could they, McCartney still tours? Could Aerosmith, the Stones?
11: I picture Keith Richards recently, by the way, and I was like, oh my God.
10: How'd he make it this far?
11: They were making jokes about how old Keith Richards was in the 90s. In Wayne's World, there was Wayne's World 2, right? There was a joke when they got, was it Del Varner or whatever, the roadie for the concert that they were doing or whatever. He was talking, Keith Richards cannot be killed by conventional methods.
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11: Hi, it's Matt from the WGAN Morning News. 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
2: Now, your AccuWeather forecast.
12: Mainly cloudy, some showers early. Tonight's low 49. Sunshine and clouds Friday. Some showers in the afternoon, high 59. Friday night, periods of rain, low 43. Saturday, windy with periods of rain, high 53. Sunday, mainly cloudy, a passing shower in the afternoon, high 64. I'm AccuWeather's Andy Robb on Southern Maine's official weather station, News Radio 98.5 FM and AM 560 WGAN.
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0: Steve Dace is a good man. He's a great host. Very reliable, very principled man. You know what, Steve? I'm sure many people already know. Tell people a little bit about your background.
1: Well, my wife has always threatened when she writes her autobiography, she's going to call it, I married a mailroom clerk, because that's where I started. I was a mailroom clerk. I got a job doing part-time sports reporting, and from there I worked into sports talk radio, and it's kind of, again, similar to Rush. He started in sports, so did I, and then got moved to news radio, and I had a group of successful businessmen come to me after seeing the influence I was able to wield here in Iowa, particularly when we took out the Supreme Court justices back in 2010 and made history doing that. And they were like, you know, we know that some successful business people took a guy from Sacramento named Rush and took him out east to see what he could do. We kind of want to do the same thing with you if you're up to it. And they did. And it took a long time to build this thing little by little. But eventually, a company Salem Radio, that I know you're familiar with, picked me up and gave me a shot nationally, created a time slot for me. And then, you know, kind of everything kind of went digital. And then we were at Conservative Review together, and then our company merged with The Blaze. And, you know, that's kind of how this all happened.
0: Yeah. And you love it, don't you?
1: I do. You know, it's kind of surreal to me. I mean, I grew up listening to you and Rush and Glenn, you know, and now I've been the show after Glenn here on The Blaze for going on 8 years now. Mm-hmm. I remember growing up one time listening to your show. You said something that rocked my world that I'll never forget. We are not a nation of immigrants. We're a nation of citizens. I've never forgotten that. Well, and I have cited that many, many times in my own career, in fact.
0: Well, you're very kind. Now, this book, folks, Why Independence Day, America's Great Because God is Good. It's as if this book was destined to come out now because it's so, so important.
1: I know.
0: What's the feedback you've gotten from anybody?
1: So far, the feedback's been pretty excellent. I think that those who would be negative have kind of written me off. And I will just say I'm heartbroken at what has happened with Tucker Carlson. I've known him for years. He's been very kind to me in the past. But I can't think of anybody in all of human history, Mark, not one person who has gone down the deep rotted well of the Jews and come back like, you know, that person's more well-adjusted, kinder, gentler, and just a more patient and, well-mannered person than they were before. No one goes down that. It's almost like it's supernatural. No one goes down that hole and comes back better for it. And, much of what I see happening, I look at Megyn Kelly and I'm like, how do you change your position on Islam from January of this year? And now you're saying totally different things 4 months later. These are serious people. These are not grifters. These are people that have worked on serious platforms, have serious followings. And that's why I don't think this stuff is just necessarily click driven. I really don't. I think it's more sinister than that. And that's what I am concerned about. I think that there is clearly a spiritual war raging in America. I think we saw that with the president missing, a clean headshot by mere centimeters in the middle of that campaign. And I think that this spiritual, we're all that's left of Christendom. We're all that's left of Western civilization. This is it. And so, I think that this is the Valley of Megiddo culture war, level culture war that's happening in America right now.
0: So we either win it or it's over, you're saying.
1: Yeah, I don't think there's this. This is not going to be. We're not grading papers here, brother. We're not. This is an 83%. No, it's a pass fail. All right. I like to describe it as a worldview steel cage match. All right. Two worldviews have entered, and only one is walking out. That's it. And that's the charge of this particular era and generation. We're going to decide right now if we're going to fulfill Reagan's most doomer prophecy that we're always one generation away. And of being the generation that has to go back and tell our kids and grandchildren what it was once like in America when we were free. That's going to be decided in this era right here.
0: And it is. And it truly is. Do you think we're up to it?
1: I'm more optimistic than I have been ever in my career, which admittedly is a low bar because I'm not necessarily Mr. Optimism. Right. But I do see more resolve to fight than I've ever seen. I'm not sure that we necessarily have a great plan at times. It does seem like we still react more often than we are pushing the agenda. Mm-hmm. But I do think that there is more of a resolve than what I have seen in the past, for sure. I am concerned about this election cycle. I'm concerned when I look at Texas, for example, and in their primary in March, I don't think Democrats have won a statewide race in Texas, Mark, since 96 or something like that. And yet we had the most hotly contested primary in America was Cornyn and Paxton, over 100 million spent in that race.
0: Hold on, we lost you. 100 million spent in the race and what?
1: Yes, 140,000 more people voted in the Democratic primary than in ours. And that energy level, we have got to get that energy level up for sure. I've seen in my home state of Iowa, we've got a primary coming up on Tuesday. We might be looking at 25% turnout or lower, and we've got an all-time record number of Republicans in my home state, Mark.
0: It's very worrisome, no question about it. Well, I'll tell you what, Steve, you're fantastic. You have a lot of wisdom. You bring a lot to the table. I can't thank you enough. And I want to encourage you folks, get this book for your kids and your grandkids. Now's the time. Why Independence Day? America's great because God is good. I encourage you to get it. And God bless you, my friend. You're a good man, too.
1: I appreciate it, man. Same to you. And it's an honor. Thank you, Mark.
0: My honor. You take care of yourself. He's a great guy. He really is. And he works hard. And he's a man of deep faith, which I appreciate. And he supports other people, too. You know, other people out there battling away. But listen to what he said. Pearls of wisdom there. This is a battle for this generation. And if this generation, you, me, we lose this battle, we're going to lose the country. There's no question about it. We have a lot of challenges. We've been talking about the spending and the debt. We have the Islamists. We have the Marxists. We have the woke Reich neo-fascists overseas. This is why I'm so adamant about finishing off the Islamo-Nazi regime in Iran. There are certain choices that are made, both internally and externally, that are fateful choices. Fateful, F-A-T-E, fateful choices. And those choices will determine the future of our country and the future of the West. Europe is not up to it. Europe is dying right in front of our eyes. New York City is being devoured right in front of our eyes. We have other communities around the country, in Texas and New Jersey, Michigan and elsewhere. The enemy knows what it's doing. The enemy has announced what it's doing. The regime in Iran needs to be destroyed. For all the reasons we've talked about over months and months, if not years, and today for sure, but even more, it is a funding mechanism for an international revolution. That's the belief system for the Muslim Brotherhood and for all the other isms out there. We don't have a choice. And I just fret that when this is over, Hamas survives, Hezbollah survives, the Iranian regime survives. One of the great leaders in world history, Netanyahu, is defeated, as Churchill was defeated shortly after World War II, in that perhaps we lose the midterms in the next election. It's going to complicate things in a significant way. And unfortunately, the Democrat Party is not the Democrat Party of 50, 60, 70 years ago, where you had a significant percentage of elected Democrats who were quite patriotic, moderate, if not conservative. Those days are over. You heard Hakeem Jeffries. You've heard Schumer. They want to destroy the court. They want to destroy the Senate. They want to destroy the House. They want to destroy the rule of law. They've been very aggressive and even self-righteous about turning the Justice Department into the Injustice Department to try and destroy Donald Trump. These are very evil and dangerous people. We've got a lot to deal with, and we've got to stay united. You and me, all you Levinites out there, we have to grow our numbers, and we have to confront this. I don't believe in making deals with the devil. If the Islamo-Nazi regime in Tehran isn't the devil, I don't know what the hell is. And I have politely voiced my position, publicly, privately, and every other way. I'm not the all-powerful figure some people think I am. We have some power, you and I together.

0: History is unfolding right before our eyes. President of the United States has delivered a consequential year and a half, hasn't he? Restoring strength at our borders, rebuilding American confidence, putting the country back on the path of common sense and constitutional principles. I believe our system was never meant to rest on one leader, though. This is a nation of, by, and for the people, we the people. That's what the Declaration tells us. We are the sovereigns, both individually and collectively. So the president can't do it by himself. We need to be engaged citizens. You heard Steve Daish just talk about his concern about the enthusiasm vote out there. Well, those of us who stand for faith, family, and freedom, we better wake up. There's a lot more work to be done, and we better wake up our fellow citizens. That's where you come in. I want you to join AMAC, the Association of Mature American Citizens, and you don't have to be a senior to join, just 18 or older. 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
1: Janet Mills and Susan Collins have a very friendly relationship, you know, behind the scenes. They've been friends for a while. You know, obviously they don't agree with each other politically on a whole lot. But honestly, Janet Mills is sort of fairly moderate for today's Democrats. And Susan Collins is obviously fairly moderate for today's Republicans. They're not that far apart, and it's if you really peel the onion. That's right. Over a cup of Joe, we'll be tackling all the big political stories happening from Augusta to the Beltway. I mean, she shot her shot in March.
0: Yes.
1: She ran the heavy saturation of negative ads against Graham Platner, and it didn't move the needle.
0: Yeah. 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Like, that's the only thing that matters.
1: The thing that stands out.
0: And that didn't matter in this case. 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
4: The force, it's got a lot of power, and it makes me feel like it makes me feel like
2: 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You know, folks, if you're turning 65 or you're older, then I know you're like me and you're getting bombarded with Medicare spam. Or maybe you got bombarded with it a few months ago and you know you're going to get bombarded with it again. It's annoying. It's confusing. You got mailers and robocalls and ads targeting to you. Everywhere you watch and listen, they all claim different things. It's very confusing. What we need going through this process is real honest help from someone who's knowledgeable. And we need to get in front of this process before all of it comes pouring into your ears. 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It's an entrepreneur who started it. It's a fantastic company. 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That fits all your needs. 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They'll start the process now. You'll get in front of it. You'll be in the queue. 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They're working with my wife. 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Say the keyword Medicare help. Again, don't put it off. Well, I'll wait till the fall. Okay, you're going to get caught in the traffic jam. 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They're fantastic. Let's go to Jim, Oakland, New Jersey, the great WABC. Jim, how are you?
5: How are you, Mark?
2: Good.
5: Listen, I was a negotiator for the Teamsters.
2: Yeah.
5: I can't see ever negotiating with these people. You can't negotiate with people that would strap a bomb to themselves and blow themselves up and people around them because they think they're going to go see 72 virgins. There's no logic in that.
2: That's the problem, isn't it? I mean, we're dealing with a different kind of animal here, right?
5: We need to finish the job and arm the people. That's what we need to do.
2: I'm with you. By the way, I love the Teamsters. I'm with you 100%. Thank you, buddy. You take care. Mark, why do you love the Teamsters? I'll tell you why. When I was campaigning for Ronald Reagan, the Teamsters endorsed him twice. Did you know that, Rich? Twice. And they became very, very close, very tight. Teamsters is full of conservatives. They are. And Jim is 100% right. You can't negotiate with people who are going to strap bombs on their back. Nuclear bombs, for that matter. Let's go to Thomas, Stafford, Virginia, the great WMAL. Thomas, how are you?
6: Good, sir. Thank you. Love your show.
2: Thank you.
6: Love President Trump and his administration.
2: Yes, sir.
6: I have a lot of experience in this kind of environment. Anyhow, not my resume, but I think the ceasefire is a mistake, and we should have continued to pepper them with five targets every day and say, hey, we're going to hit these five. Tomorrow we're going to hit these five, and then the next day we're going to hit these five and continue on until they fold, and we need to annihilate them.
2: And you're an Army veteran, it says here, right?
6: Yes, 32 years.
2: Wow.
6: 06, commanded all the way up through brigade.
2: God
6: was an SFAT team leader in Afghanistan. And, you know, trying to train the Army, the police, giving them all the resources, fuel, money, equipment, and they just stood down.
2: Mm-hmm.
6: And to me, that was a waste.
2: Mm-hmm. But you see the people in Iran, man, they want to fight. They just need some help, for God's sakes. They need some weapons, and they ought to be getting them. Thank you for your service, my friend. And I want to thank all the callers, all the listeners. You are fantastic. You're what makes this country work, and I'm deeply proud that you're there. I truly am. Fantastic calls. We salute our armed forces, police officers, firefighters, emergency personnel, ICE, our truckers, the men and women in Israel, the men and women in Ukraine, the men and women in Persia, and you, the American people. I love you. God bless you.
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9: From ABC News, I'm Dave Packer. Deal or no deal? U.S. and Iranian negotiators have reached a tentative agreement to extend a ceasefire
10: But President Trump and Iran's supreme leader have yet to sign off. If approved, it would formally extend that ceasefire between the countries and gradually reopen the Strait of Hormuz while drawing down the U.S. naval blockade at the strait.
11: But those key sticking issues, the reasons that apparently we went to war in the first place, i.e. Iran's nuclear program, well, that is up for discussion at some later date. So this is really kicking the whole thing into the long grass.
10: ABC's Ian Pannell. As the Ebola outbreak in Central Africa grows, a team of U.S. health officials heading to the epicenter. The Trump administration taking precautions to protect the U.S., opening a temporary facility in Kenya to hold Americans who test positive.
12: That plan facing fierce criticism from some medical experts. Dr. Ashish Jha calling it, quote, a huge strategic mistake.
13: American doctors, American nurses are a major force in bringing these things to a close. Now you're telling them, by the way, if you get exposed, you can't come home.
12: This as the deadly Ebola outbreak rages in parts of Central Africa. In less than 2 weeks, reported infections now topping 1,000 cases.
10: ABC's Faith Abube, another blow to the limping housing market.
14: The rate for the average U.S. long-term mortgage has climbed to 6.53%, now at its highest level in 9 months, according to mortgage buyer Freddie Mac. A reversal of earlier declines that offered a bright spot to the lagging housing market. The normally hot spring and summer buying months cooling once again and sidelining potential home buyers.
10: ABC's Michelle Franzen. The recovery operation continues in Washington State. Crews have recovered the remains of 6 of the 9 workers missing after the rupture of a tank containing corrosive chemicals. The National Park Service says rescuers are trying to reach 4 climbers by helicopter who fell on Alaska's Mount McKinley, North America's tallest peak. You're listening to ABC News.
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10: Women's rights groups are condemning the new Justice Department investigation over whether former magazine columnist E. Jean Carroll committed perjury during her civil lawsuits accusing President Trump of sexual assault. Women's Justice Now Executive Director Sonia Osiero today called on President Trump to call off that investigation.
19: And now at 82 years old, she has to worry about the full weight of the largest law enforcement division in the world coming after her.
10: What's Purple has a creamy center and will soon be on grocery store shelves.
20: That is the sound of K-pop superstars BTS. And that is the sound of me biting into one of the new Purple BTS-inspired Oreo cookies. The Oreos come in BTS's favorite color and have a cream center that is supposed to taste like hotek, a brown sugar-stuffed Korean pancake said to be the band's favorite snack. The Oreo package reads, straight from Seoul street markets to fans. Sherry Preston, ABC News.
10: California is suing the new owners of 23andMe for a data breach in 2023. California Attorney General Rob Bonta claims 23andMe failed to protect its customers' data and ignored known vulnerabilities in its system. The genealogy company went bankrupt in 2025 and was acquired by a holding company. Bonta alleges the breach became publicly known when the data of 1 million customers was offered on the dark web. Dave Packer, ABC News.
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0: Mainly cloudy, some showers early. Tonight's low, 49. Sunshine and clouds Friday, some showers in the afternoon, high 59. Friday night, periods of rain, low 43. Saturday, windy with periods of rain, high 53. Sunday, mainly cloudy, a passing shower in the afternoon, high 64. I'm AccuWeather's Andy Robb on Southern Maine's official weather station, News Radio 98.5 FM and AM 560 WGAN.
1: Hi, it's Matt from the WGAN Morning News. Tomorrow we're going to be wrapping up the week with some coffee and politics. 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

0: I'm John Batchelor, and I welcome my good colleague Anatole Levin of the Quincy Institute for Responsible Statecraft. He's head of the Eurasia Program. There are wars across Eurasia. The one we're watching today is Ukraine, because it hasn't received the kind of attention that it did the first years since the Iran conflict arose as a major damage to the world economy, not just Europe or America, the world economy. However, there are events in Ukraine, I learned from Anatole, that are, if not alarming, certainly strange, a break in pattern. The U.S. suggests it might dump talks as Russia escalates war, is the headline. Rubio's ominous comments about the future of negotiations, coupled with Moscow urging U.S. and European diplomats to leave Kyiv, spelled darkness ahead. Anatole, when I read the headlines of your piece, I thought, where are we going with this? Now, the world has not ended since I read this. However, what is the thinking in Moscow about Ukraine? I know that now and again there are battlefield reports, but mostly this war has fallen into the back pages, or at least below the fold. Is there something that's happened that I've missed, that all of a sudden these dire headlines of darkness ahead? Good evening to you.
1: Hello, John. What has happened is simply this Russian warning that for the first time they're going to disregard the possibility of Western casualties and actually hit Ukrainian headquarters in Kyiv, which they have so far avoided doing. And it seems probably they're going to target them with underground bunkers with Oreshnik missiles. So, that's the news. The reason for this, I think, well, there are a number of reasons, which are not one single one, but the first is that Ukrainian missiles and drones, which in many cases, certainly the missiles are being directed with the help of, Western intelligence and Western targeting, have been doing more and more damage to Russia. Deep within Russia, around Moscow and Petersburg. This in turn is contributing to growing war weariness in the Russian population. But this war weariness is taking two forms. Many people just want the war to end and would be willing for it to end along present lines. But of course there are others who say we can't just let this go on and on. We've got to do something radical to try to, unfreeze the situation, to force the West to negotiate and compromise. Because, of course, on the ground in eastern Ukraine, the front lines seem completely stuck. With the help of drones, the Ukrainians have fought the Russians to a standstill. The Russians have barely advanced an inch this year. Indeed, the Ukrainians have made some, also very small, but still counterattacks. So I think, it would be too much to describe it as a mood of desperation in Moscow, but certainly a mood of increasing frustration and worry, which, as Western intelligence services have always warned, could, lead Putin to escalate in a very dangerous way.
0: The Financial Times in these last hours published a sweeping piece about the Ukraine conflict. And what jumped out at me were the casualty numbers, because in the early years of the war, it was never understood that there was a reliable number you could get. It was either secret or not generated. But the FT is publishing 1 million plus for Russian casualties, dead and or wounded or not accounted for, and 500,000 to 600,000 for Ukraine. These are staggering numbers. The FT noted, as an archivist would, this is the largest loss in a war since the Second War, since 45. Does this damage a generation in Russia? If it's that large, are we talking about the future being contained because of this tragedy?
1: Well, it's not yet crippling out of a population of 140 million people. It's not good. Obviously the Russian population is already declining because of the low birth rate, like in the rest of the world. But this is contributing to the increasing frustration of the Russian public with the war. You know, hundreds of thousands of men have died. And the gains, well, certainly over the past 2 years, have been minimal. So obviously, people are getting worn out, and they want this to end one way or the other.
0: Well, let me go on. The article then said, quoting Russians who were interviewed, no names, that people wanted to end, just end it, whatever it is, just end it. Get the concessions you think you have to have in order to come home. Stop it. And Putin won't do it. And there was this line, because he's old and stubborn. Old and stubborn. Does that make sense? Is that genuine dissent, or is that a despair?
1: Well, I mean, the thing is, the problem is, what does it mean getting, that's the whole question. What are the concessions that the Russians think that they have to have? And of course, Russians disagree profoundly on this. We don't know exactly what Putin thinks. Now, you know, the Russian government has demanded that Ukraine withdraw from the remaining bit of the Donbass that it holds, which no Ukrainian government can do. Until they were completely distracted by the Iran war, Witkoff and Kushner were trying to broker a compromise whereby Ukraine would withdraw, but Russia wouldn't move forward, and the area would become demilitarized, which is, you know, a very good compromise. But the thing is, you know, Russia also has other demands. No European or Western troops should be stationed in Ukraine. That is that's an absolute Russian condition. And of course, they say, you know, if we agree to, you know, stop the war and give up, you know, some of our wider demands about, for example, limitation on the Ukrainian armed forces and so forth, you've got to lift sanctions. The Europeans have refused to do that, and it's not clear that Trump can without the agreement of Congress. And you see, some of these Russians who say the war should end now, you then say, well, but, you know, what terms should Russia accept? And then it becomes more complicated, because many of them will say, but of course, you know, we cannot have NATO troops in Ukraine. So, I mean, really, the Trump administration, you know, needed to, before walking away, actually draw up a comprehensive peace. Say to the Russians, take it or leave it. And if you leave it, we're walking away. And then if the Russians accepted it, go to the Europeans and the Ukrainians, say, take it or leave it. And if you don't accept it, we're going away. But it seems, you know, and I've talked to Russians who were in the room, even before Iran distracted them, you know, Witkoff and Kushner were not capable of engaging at that deep level of detail, which is necessary,
0: You've written over a great amount of time about so-called hardliners, what we call hawks in America, and that they have Vladimir Putin's attention now and again. How's he doing with the hawks demanding maximum effort?
1: Well, I mean, you know, there is now new talk in Russia of, you know, what the hawks have been demanding for a long time, which is a new wave of mobilization, possibly not, you know, total mobilization, but recruit another 400,000 men. Because, of course, the one advantage that Russia really does have over the Ukrainians is numbers. Now, I mean, that would be very unpopular in much of Russian society. It's also, of course, not clear that it would actually work, given the dynamics of the battlefield and drones. I was told that if this is going to happen, it's not going to happen until after the Russian parliamentary elections in September. That is the first we could look forward to that. But, yeah, I mean, it is possible if the front line hasn't moved by then, and the U.S. has not come back to the negotiating table with a new proposal, all the Europeans, but the Europeans, you know, won't, that Putin will do this. I mean, that would indeed be a sign of desperation on his part.
0: So it's not imminent that this concern about withdrawing the American forces, the American representatives from Kyiv, we're not looking at Russia putting the hammer down, using its heavy, its capabilities are restrained at this point. It can overwhelm and continue the barrage for some time and match it with an invasion force. That isn't yet here. Is there a negotiation for anything in the interim? Every time we talk about this, we're talking about maximum positions. Nobody moves.
1: Yeah. I mean, the Russians, you see, they say, but look, we have moved, you know, we're not objecting to Ukraine having an 800,000-man army, which they were objecting to very strongly before. We're not any longer claiming the whole of the provinces of Zaporizhia and Kherson. But, you know, that ain't much of a concession because they can't capture these provinces anyway. I mean, the way things look at present. The Europeans and Ukrainians haven't come back with any concrete proposal at all.
0: No, Zelensky's out buying weapons from NATO, and NATO's interested in keeping the drone story going. Anything but a peaceful maneuver on Kyiv's part. If anything, the FT piece today said, Kyiv's not winning, but Russia's no longer winning either. It was almost as if it was rewarding Kyiv for being stubborn.
1: Well, I mean, the thing is, yeah, and for a considerable time to come, it seems, you know, with all these drones, the Ukrainians can continue to fight the Russians to a standstill. But, you know, some of the sillier Western analysts, including, I'm sorry to say, some quite senior ones, are now saying that Ukraine can actually counterattack in turn and win. But you see, this is nonsense because exactly the same military factors which have been preventing a Russian advance and causing these enormous Russian casualties would do the same to the Ukrainians if the Ukrainians try a massive counterattack. Of course, with the difference that the Ukrainians, you know, really cannot afford to lose large numbers of men. Because that is still the, you know, the Russian hope that in the end, the Ukrainians, you know, just run out of men. And the Ukrainians, yet again, are under increasing pressure, including from America, to, you know, start recruiting 18-year-olds, 18 to 24-year-olds. Well, you know, mass conscription would be unpopular in Russia, but conscription is already bitterly unpopular in Ukraine. And if you start recruiting people's, you know, 18-year-old kids, it's going to be even more unpopular. And, of course, you have now a generation of parents who see their 16 and 17-year-old kids in line to be conscripted. So, I mean, on both sides, the civilian population looks increasingly exhausted. But on both sides, the governments look dug in.
0: Anatole Lieben of the Quincy Institute for Responsible Statecraft. We're heading to London, untangling that knot. I'm John Bash.
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0: I'm John Batchelor with a few minutes for Anatole Levin to help me understand where the Parliament squabble is going. We have candidates who say they want to be Prime Minister. One is not a member of Parliament. He's the mayor of Greater Manchester. And he needs to win a by-election. Okay. The other is a younger version of the cabinet who resigned his post at National Health. His name is Streeting. And both are making remarks that get attention in the headlines. But suddenly Tony Blair is mentioned as a possible replacement for Keir Starmer. This is all happening in Labour. The other parties are not, to my knowledge, involved. And Anatole, what I need to understand is, are they moving this story along? Or the same terms that have always been there. Starmer won't leave number 10 unless they force him out. Even then he might dig in. And there is no obvious heir. Is this all the same as it was last time?
1: No. There is an obvious heir now, which is Burnham, the mayor of Manchester, because he, I mean, if you look at the polls within the Labour Party, he has overwhelming support to replace Starmer.

0: and Starmer's popularity is completely gone. If Burnham gets into Parliament, then Starmer is finished. Burnham, you know, will be elected and Starmer will be forced out. But there is a huge question, you see. Can Burnham get into Parliament? He's standing in a by-election in a constituency in his general area where he personally is very popular. But in this particular area, Reform, the radical right-wing party, won a huge majority in the local elections. And if Burnham is defeated by Reform in a by-election in his own stronghold, I mean, that doesn't just finish off Burnham, his candidacy, and then we don't know. Does Starmer hang on? Does another contender emerge? But, you know, Burnham is by far the most popular Labour figure. If he is defeated, I think it will be a sign that the Labour Party is really on the way out historically.
1: What does Farage want in all this? Because he's Reform. Does he have an ambition?
0: Well, Farage wants to win the next elections and become prime minister. And for him, this next by-election is also extremely important, because if Reform can win this, they will really have established themselves as the, you know, as the leading contender to form the next government.
1: Presuming Burnham holds Makerfield, which is the name of the constituency,
0: yeah,
1: and becomes prime minister, does he go to the people then? Does he call a vote?
0: No, he'd be crazy to, because Labour has a huge majority in Parliament. He'll try to hang on till the next election.
1: So it'll be the Prime Minister will be the former Mayor of Manchester, who used to be a member of Congress. Everybody knows him. He's not a stranger. He's not an outsider. Is he a centrist?
0: Burnham is a bit more on the left, but yes, essentially a centrist, centre-left, and would be a unifying force in the Labour Party. So, you know, that's why he's so popular.
1: Anatole, even helping me the best I can with my scorecard marked up about the parliamentary politics, I'm John Batchelor.
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0: is one of the most contagious diseases in the world, and it's making a comeback. 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
1: ABC News, I'm Dave Packer. U.S. and Iranian negotiators have reached a tentative agreement, but President Trump and Iran's supreme leader have yet to sign off. If approved, it would formally extend a ceasefire between the countries and gradually reopen the Strait of Hormuz while drawing down the U.S. naval blockade in the strait. As the Ebola outbreak in Central Africa grows, the U.S. opening a temporary facility in Kenya to hold Americans who test positive.
2: At least 11 African nations bordering the DRC are currently at high risk. And with the World Cup now just 2 weeks away, the U.S., Canada, and Mexico announcing a joint effort to screen and monitor travelers coming from Ebola-affected countries.
1: ABC's Faith Abube. In Washington State, crews removing the remains of six of the nine workers missing after the rupture of a tank containing corrosive chemicals. Rescuers are trying to reach four climbers by helicopter who fell on Alaska's Mount McKinley, North America's tallest peak. This is ABC News.
3: Hi, it's Matt from the WGAN Morning News. Tomorrow we're going to be wrapping up the week with some coffee and politics. I'll be chatting about the new UNH poll that was released on Wednesday, and of course the avalanche of negative ads that are now hitting in the gubernatorial race. 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

0: I'm John Batchelor. I welcome my good colleague Josh Rogan of the Washington Post, reflecting on the event in the Forbidden City in Beijing these last days between the President of the United States and the General Secretary of the Chinese Communist Party, Xi Jinping, wandering among ancient trees and enjoying the climate and the festivities, working lunches, lots of ceremony, and a wonderful presentation on the red carpet of young people. But it was ostensibly about trade that the president traveled to Beijing, and that we can look forward to Xi Jinping traveling to Washington to talk about trade. However, I learned from Josh that very little of that is above surface that we can see. If there was trade talk, it was in the private ceremonies that the two men had together with translators, and is not reflected necessarily in the readouts that come from both sides. Josh, a very good day to you. You're a veteran of these events. I am not. I only read about them. And so you expect beforehand there's an agreed upon something to sign. And then afterwards there'll be readouts that match each other in terms of achievements. That did not happen this time. Was that unusual? Were you surprised by that? Good evening to you.
1: Well, good evening, John. While it's true that every presidential visit to Beijing is a little different over the course of recent history, this one was very unusual in the respects that you just mentioned. First of all, there doesn't seem to have been a lot of spade work done in advance to set up a series of deals or deliverables or announcements or agreements or whatever you want to call it, or at least not enough that these things would be ready by the time Trump arrived in Beijing. Even though he had already delayed his trip, so presumably they would have had a lot more time to work on it. Essentially, the way that the U.S. government, especially U.S. foreign policy, is run now is that all of the cabinet officials and NSC officials and State Department officials have to sort of wait for Trump to signal something, and only then can they really work on it. And so in that environment, it's tough to do anything really that far in advance, and the Chinese government doesn't work that way. They want everything done and negotiated far in advance. So that's why very little got done. He brought 17 major CEOs, including the heads of NVIDIA and Elon Musk and the whole gang, Larry Fink. They're all there. But there's just basically a lot of pomp and circumstance. And that's all well and good. There's no real harm in going to Beijing just for a lark. But the problem is that the U.S. and China are locked in a ongoing trade and tariff war that affects almost every industry on both sides of the Pacific and costs Americans and American businesses every day, and no progress was made. So, doing nothing means that tariffs will remain high, that China's control over rare earth minerals and other components that they are currently playing games with, restricting access to, will continue, and that the path forward for resolving any of these deep issues that we have with the Chinese government, especially with regard to its economic aggression, likely to go unresolved. That's not really that great after all. And the readouts show you just how far apart they are because, they totally don't match at all. So if you can't even agree on what happened, it's very unlikely that that's a sign that progress is going to be made on solving any of these issues, at least for the time being.
0: You point to the questions that I have. Thank you very much. I'll go immediately to those CEOs. And then the drama of NVIDIA's Jensen Huang catching up in Alaska for the refueling to be on the plane as well. When the presumption I had when I saw that, it was the Yankees, 1927. It was the sluggers list of the highest high end, including Musk, but others as well, that there was some major deal at hand, that both sides were going to find rapprochement about competing for AI or something, presuming at that level. But it turned out they ate Chinese food in China and then came home. Is that it?
1: Yes. I mean, there were a couple of small deals. Boeing was able to secure Chinese government's agreement to buy 200 planes. Now, that could be touted as a win. On the other hand, the stock went down.
0: You didn't need Elon Musk and Apple's cook to do a Boeing deal.
1: Exactly. And Tesla has a lot of things going wrong for them in China that they need addressed, and they weren't addressed. And the agricultural industry got some relief, but not a lot of relief. And when it comes to NVIDIA, the thing that they've been trying to do is to sell some of their highest-end chips into the Chinese market, and they spent the better part of a year convincing Trump to allow them to do it. And then NVIDIA CEO Jensen Huang wasn't even invited on the trip, and then at the last minute, the White House was embarrassed that he to be called out on that, so they invited him, and he had to meet the plane in Alaska. And then they got all the way to Beijing, and the Chinese government refused to allow his companies to accept the chips. So that's like the typical crazy story of U.S.-Japan economic relations, where these companies are trying to navigate the Trump administration, which is difficult enough. And then even if they successfully do that, they can't navigate the Xi Jinping administration. And so they're really caught between a rock and a hard place.
0: The Silicon Valley monsters, did they act as if they were caged and obliged to be there, like it was a draft that they had to show up to? Mr. Trump give them an exclusive reception. Did he talk to them in some fashion? Or was everybody lined up on the plane in their seats?
1: You know, it's very much a chummy atmosphere between Trump and these CEOs. A lot of them, he's known, like Steve Schwarzman and Larry Fink, he's known for a long time. You know, they're there to praise him and that they know what their assignment is and they conduct it faithfully. And, you know, on the Chinese side, it's just a bunch of handshakes and meetings. Not a lot got done, but who's going to turn down the chance to fly on Air Force One with the president to Beijing? You know, Elon Musk took his son. I'm sure they had a very nice vacation, you know, on the taxpayer's dime, by the way. But, you know, the bottom line is that, you know, you got to take a bunch of CEOs, and these are Trump's favorite CEOs, and that's it. There's not a lot more to it than that.
0: Was there networking from business to business, Apple meeting with Huawei, anything that could look like a conversation that was benign?
1: You know, what they did was they set up these new mechanisms called the Board of Investment and the Board of Trade. So although that networking didn't happen in that 1.5-day trip, they did provide, with the leadership of Scott Bessent, the Treasury Secretary on the Board of Investment, and the U.S. Trade Representative Jameson Greer leading the Board of Trade, these exact mechanisms that you're talking about, where government and industry from both sides can work on things, basically finding ways to do business despite the fact that we're going to be in a trade and tariff war with China for the foreseeable future. What things can we sort of cleave off of that tension? You know, maybe it's more agricultural goods. Maybe it's like, you know, socks and toys that we don't really want to tariff because we don't want to make socks and toys here in America. And so maybe we'll just figure out some things not to tariff. Now, that's, again, not a bad idea, but there's a lot of skepticism that either of those boards, the Board of Trade or the Board of Investment, are going to result in anything. And the reason that there's a lot of skepticism is both based on the U.S. side shortcomings and the Chinese side shortcomings. So on the U.S. side, you know, the administration isn't really that organized. And, you know, they set up a lot of these mechanisms, but then they can't do anything because they don't know what Trump wants on any given day. And so they end up not amounting to much. And then on the Chinese side, they use these mechanisms to sort of like placate the Americans to stop the U.S. government from doing things they don't like. So, oh, well, don't take more tariffs because we're having this Board of Investment and Board of Trade stuff. So why don't we let that play out? So for the Chinese side, it's very much about tapping us along so that they can continue their unfair trade practices. So for both of those reasons, I think there's just a lot of skepticism that the Trump administration's interactions with Beijing are going to produce much, you know, so a lot of these companies are on their own.
0: In the course of your explication and the Washington Post, I read one opinion that the reason there was not confrontation about Chinese trade practices, which are so obviously outside of the rules of WTO, I'm not even going to list it. The reason there wasn't more confrontation or any at all is because Mr. Trump wants to maintain a warm relationship with Xi Jinping. Is that correct? Does he think that they're buddies or something? What's the expression from the White House about that relationship?
1: Yeah, I think that's part of what's going on. You know, it's clear to me that, and I've talked to President Trump about this directly, that he believes that the best way to deal with China is to come to an accommodation, to engage China in a way to divvy up power in the world. A G2, essentially, is what he believes. Now, a lot of people in the first term of his administration didn't feel that way. They thought the job of U.S. foreign policy was to protect American values and interests, which meant confronting China and at least competing with China and, you know, we win, you lose kind of scenario. But that's not the way Trump thinks, especially not these days. And that signal has gone out, and people around the administration know that. So it's partially because he thinks he's friends with Xi Jinping, but it's partially because he doesn't have the political or diplomatic capital, let's say, to take on another big fight. He's wrapped up with Iran. He's, you know, got a lot on his plate. Midterms are coming up. The economy's bad. The last thing he needs is to escalate the economic war with China. So there's a sense inside the administration that President Trump believes that now is not the right time to take on China. So that just leads you to, at best, the status quo, which, again, is a status quo whereby China controls a lot of the things that American companies need and want. So that's really bad for American companies, but that's about the most that we can expect from Trump, at least until after the midterms. Maybe after then, his appetite for risk in confronting China, a lot of these things may change.
0: I'm surprised, Josh, to learn from you something I hadn't seen before, that Mr. Trump seems comfortable with the status quo short of democracy, short of representation of the people. We can see that in Caracas. We may be seeing it in Havana right now. We can see it in Moscow. Is that what he's extended his opinion of how to get along with your adversaries, is to get along with your adversaries and not worry about their responsibilities to their own people?
1: Yes, I think that's right. I think essentially Trump has sort of settled the internal dispute that raised in his first administration over whether or not American values should be featured at all in American foreign policy. And in the second term, they're just not. And it's not, that's not really in dispute. No one can really say that they are. And Trump has been very frank about it. He preaches non-intervention. He preaches, now, of course, then he intervenes in a bunch of countries. But again, as you say, not on the, really on behalf of the side of freedom, democracy, or human rights, but on the side of American interests and finding dictators who are willing to bend to those interests, whatever he perceives them to be at that moment. So, yeah, that's a pretty huge change in U.S. foreign policy. And, you know, one could say that redounds to China's benefit, because if we're not encouraging countries to reform, treat their people better, move towards more openness, move towards more pluralism, even small L liberalism, then essentially we're just competing for dictators' favor. And in that battle, China has a ton of resources, a ton of money, and a ton of relationships. So that's not really where our competitive advantage is, and it kind of leaves our democratic allies in a lurch too. But yeah, no, I think you're exactly right. We've taken that arrow out of our quiver. The what I think is a lot of leverage over these countries by appealing to the aspirations of their people, not just dealing with the government. Trump doesn't feel that way. And so that's what American foreign policy has become.
0: Well, when you show up with a plane full of plutarchs.
1: Yeah.
0: So it's very difficult to draw the conclusion this is a man of the people. However, we're going to turn to something that wasn't settled, and I learned from your piece, will be settled over the course of the next months, which is something called 301. That's trade, and that can be extremely aggressive if the U.S. wishes to use its powers. Josh Rogan for The Washington Post on After the Visit. I'm John Batchelor.

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0: I'm John Batchelor with my colleague Josh Rogan of the Washington Post, and he has a very helpful piece to understand what was and was not accomplished at the most recent summit in Beijing between the two world leaders. The one and two economies, perhaps, the two cities trapped, perhaps, but it comes down to what is to be done afterwards, I learned from Josh's piece. What is the 301, and why is that important to explicate before we know which way the Trump administration is going on Beijing?
1: Right. So it seems that for the next few months, the trade war will continue, the tariff war will continue, and that's the way it is. No break in it. It's not going to get worse. It's not going to get better. The problem for the Trump administration is that the Supreme Court declared that a big portion of their tariff authority was used illegally, and now they can't use certain tariff instruments, including the Emergency Powers Act, anymore. So they got to come up with another way to at least keep the tariffs where they are. So they come up with these investigations under Section 301 of the Trade Act. And it's just a really easy, I mean, not easy, but, you know, understood way for the administration to make a case that country X does something bad, so we're going to impose more tariffs. And with China, you have so many options. You know, so the two 301 investigations they have is one on dumping over capacity, which China is definitely guilty of, and one that's on the use of forced labor, which China is definitely guilty of. And so sometime over the next, let's say, 8 weeks, the results of these 301 investigations are going to surface. And spoiler alert, they're going to say China's guilty of both of these things, which they are.
0: That has the value of being true.
1: Yes, exactly. The added benefit of being true. So the question is Trump going to act? And is that going to anger Beijing ahead of what Trump wants, which is for Xi Jinping to visit him in Washington or maybe even Mar-a-Lago in September? So that's going to tell everybody what they need to know about the future of U.S.-China economic relations. When these investigations come out, does Trump say, okay, they're guilty, we're going to impose more tariffs? Or he could say, okay, they're guilty, but we're just going to impose just enough tariffs to replace the ones that we're losing. Or he could not impose any tariffs at all and give China a benefit. And by that signal, everyone in industry and politics and diplomacy will know where Trump's thinking is, at least for the next few months.
0: And that will happen this summer, or can he delay it past the September visit?
1: You never know. They can always go past the deadlines as early as June or July. But these things tend to get delayed, and politics are involved. And, you know, if it doesn't come out the way that they want it, you can be sure that they send the people doing the investigation back to the drawing board.
0: Now, my memory of phase one, which was the January of 2020, right before the pandemic hit, my memory is that China made promises in phase one that were never, ever acted upon. And they involved agriculture, they involved industry, they involved buying high-end Boeing, all of that. They agreed to, and then nothing happened. Is there any reason to believe that that won't happen again?
1: Right. No, none at all. I mean, you know, you could do a 50-year study, and people have done 50-year studies of the promises that China has made on any number of international agreements, and 99% of the time they break the promise. So that's actually pretty predictable. What's new is that the Trump administration can't be trusted to keep its tariff levels where it says, and, you know, Trump could get angry at any time. And so there's a lack of trust on both sides, and both sides have earned it. But, you know, in the sense that in phase one, which was struck right before the pandemic, you could say, okay, well, there was a pandemic, that was an exigent circumstance. But this time, if you're some, you know, auto parts worker waiting for a semiconductor from China, or you're a soybean farmer and you need to plan ahead that China says it's going to buy so many soybeans, there's no way that you can know that. And there's no way that you can depend on that, because they're going to say a bunch of stuff. Maybe they do it, maybe they don't. Or maybe they do it for a couple of months and then they stop. And that's a calamity for American exporters and importers, because, you know, they can't plan their businesses, you know, every 2 weeks at a time. And especially when you're planting crops, you know, you need to know a little bit in advance if someone's going to buy them and hopefully at what price. And that's the situation we're in. We're in a situation of endless uncertainty, again, driven mostly by Chinese dysfunction, but also by American dysfunction. And that's what's new and unprecedented.
0: There is a clock running, however. It has to do with magnets. Is there a date certain in which the industries, you've mentioned automobiles, but everything, has to stop predicting how much they can produce?
1: Yeah, I think it's pretty clear that not only is the crisis over magnets here, is that it just keeps getting worse and worse.
0: Right.
1: And the bottom line is that defense contractors are now delivering fighter jets without sensors because they don't have the magnets to make the sensors work. And in that kind of a situation, there's none of these companies want to admit that there's a crisis, but the crisis gets worse and worse. And the moment of truth will come when some of these companies have to declare their earnings and have to publicly reveal that they can't make the things that they promised to make that they already sold in many cases because they're not getting the components from China. At that point, the crisis will just be more public than it ever has been.
0: Is that something else they can kick down the road? They seem to be very good at that.
1: Yes. So, first of all, defense contractors are the most in trouble. It's not just magnets. It's a bunch of minerals and rare earths that they need from China that they're not getting. And what they're doing is they're trying to scrounge, and they're trying to ramp up the ability to mine and make their own. And that's going to take years. And so eventually they're going to get caught, and they can only delay for so long. The automakers are in a slightly less worse position because a lot of people aren't buying cars right now because gas prices are up and car prices are up. So they're actually benefiting from the downturn in the economy, which means they can probably stretch their stockpiles. But that's not for a good reason. That's because overall they have bigger problems.
0: Josh Rogan reporting for The Washington Post on the recent visit by the president to Beijing. And we're looking forward to the visit by Xi Jinping to Washington in September of this year. 301, pay attention to that. And magnets, that's what happens to rare earths. They turn them into the magnets for high end. That's also a timeline that must be answered. I'm John Batchelor.
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0: WGAN, WMGX, HD2 Portland. 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
1: From ABC News, I'm Dave Packer. U.S. officials say they're getting closer to a framework of a deal to reopen the Strait of Hormuz. But neither President Trump nor Iran's supreme leader have given the go-ahead. To the White House and ABC's Mary Bruce.
2: This tentative agreement says nothing of what happens to Iran's nuclear program, the central issue in this war. And it follows weeks of whiplash and discussions of deals that never came to be. Sources say the U.S. has committed to discussing sanctions relief for Iran during the negotiation period, something the president had said was not up for discussion.
1: A gas explosion at an apartment complex in Dallas has killed a child and at least two other people, say officials. At least five sent to hospitals, many more missing. ABC's Trevor Ault.
3: Windows blown out, debris seen blanketing a nearby roof and covering the street. Resident Alta DeBose in shock.
4: We live there. We lost our pets. We lost everything we owned. I had three rescue cats, Marley, Koi, and York, and we had two dogs.
3: Nearly 100 firefighters on the scene flooding the building.
1: In Washington State, crews have recovered the remains of six of the nine workers missing after the rupture of a tank containing corrosive chemicals. Chemicals which could cause environmental damage.
5: Teams are using water to dilute the chemicals to a safe pH level and then flushing that water through a system of ditches and into the Columbia River. Yesterday, officials said they found 12 dead fish in the river, but insist there's no danger to the public.
1: ABC's Melissa Adan. And ABC News has learned the U.S. Treasury is working to design a $250 bill featuring President Trump's face and signature. It would mark the first time a living person appeared on U.S. currency in more than 150 years. A bill sponsored by South Carolina Congressman Joe Wilson would require Treasury to print the note, but so far that remains stalled in Congress. You're listening to ABC News.
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1: A CIA officer is facing charges after prosecutors say he stored hundreds of gold bars in his home. David Rush is also accused of lying about his credentials and background. ABC's Stephanie Ramos.
11: An affidavit alleges Rush lied about his background since joining the CIA around 2009, claiming he had a degree from Clemson University, a master's from Rensselaer Polytechnic, and had been a Navy pilot. But an investigation found no record he attended either school or had been a pilot.
1: A team of U.S. health officials is now heading to the Ebola outbreak epicenter in Central Africa as the Trump administration takes precautions to protect the U.S. More from ABC's Faith Abube.
12: The Trump administration deploying a medical team of at least 30, including doctors and nurses, to Kenya to staff a temporary quarantine site for Americans abroad exposed to the Ebola virus. A senior administration official saying it's much better to transport the Americans to, quote, a facility that takes a shorter transport time as opposed to flying them back all the way to the United States.
1: Ohio is suspending a state tax break for data centers. The state had been a hotspot in the competition to attract the energy-hungry facilities that run and train artificial intelligence. Community opposition to data centers is increasing in Ohio. Residents are trying to get a referendum on November's midterm election ballot that would permanently ban hyperscale data centers. Dave Packer, ABC News.
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14: Now, your AccuWeather forecast.
15: Mainly cloudy, some showers early. Tonight's low 49. Sunshine and clouds Friday, some showers in the afternoon, high 59. Friday night, periods of rain, low 43. Saturday, windy with periods of rain, high 53. Sunday, mainly cloudy, a passing shower in the afternoon, high 64. I'm AccuWeather's Andy Robb on Southern Maine's official weather station, News Radio 98.5 FM and AM 560 WGAN.
16: Hi, it's Matt from the WGAN Morning News. Tomorrow we're going to be wrapping up the week with some coffee and politics. I'll be chatting about the new UNH poll that was released on Wednesday, and of course the avalanche of negative ads that are now hitting in the gubernatorial race. 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

0: I'm John Batchelor, the New World Report, Professor Evan Ellis, U.S. Army War College Strategic Studies Institute, on the scene in Bolivia, which is in complete disorder. The professor is in a city called Santa Cruz in the lowlands of Bolivia, eastern Bolivia, on the has a border with Brazil. The reason the professor is not in the capital, La Paz, is the story of the week. A blockade by protesters has largely cut the capital city off. Reuters covers it this way in these last hours. Bolivia President Paz cuts salary in half as protests grip country. Bolivian President Rodrigo Paz said he would cut his salary and those of his cabinet ministers in half amid a growing political crisis. Speaking in an event, the country's constitutional capital, Sucre, the president said the pay cuts demonstrated his government's commitment to the country. Evan, welcome and a very good day to you. You are surrounded by turmoil in Bolivia. We spoke last week of the origin of this turmoil suddenly after Paz's very happy election and the initial steps to move Bolivia back into a commercial success. However, we spoke of the turmoil being driven by one name, Evo Morales, the previous president, who's been something of a lark ever since roaming around the Americas, is now, I believe, fixed among the cocoa growers of Bolivia, and he has a motive to disrupt the government. The blockade is very effective, according to reports. What is Morales' demand? Does he have a demand? What does he want to happen to lift these protests? Good day to you.
1: Good day to you, John. Well, what Morales is suggesting should happen is that he wants elections within 90 days, which is completely against the Bolivian Constitution. The Bolivian Constitution says that there is a vehicle, a recall referendum in the second half of a presidential term, but the President Paz just assumed power a couple months ago. So he's rightly saying, you know, you can't just, you know, a bunch of people can't just, you know, shut down the country, not representing the majority and ask for a president to resign. As we talked about last week, the key issues are mostly of the making of the previous leftist governments of Evo Morales and Luis Arce, the problems with the declined production of gas, which led to currency shortages, which led to the difficulties in importing, which have led to other problems. But the situation now, basically, this is a tale of two sieges. On the one hand, you had protesters, as has often occurred, surrounding the capital city of La Paz and in other cities, trying to blockade roads to enforce their demands by preventing goods from getting through. Now, in the capital city of La Paz, the geography makes that relatively effective to do. So literally, you have all of the routes of ingress and egress out of the capital city of La Paz shut down by protesters, which means that now for almost a month, food has not been getting in, gasoline has not been getting in, oxygen for hospitals has not been getting in. There's a few deliveries that they've let in for humanitarian purposes of oxygen and fuel just a couple of days ago. But literally, you're talking about hunger, of people. And indeed, things got so bad that President Paz's close friend and the Minister of Public Works, Zamora, tried to lead essentially a police military humanitarian convoy to open up one of the roads so that some basic goods like medical oxygen could get through. That was actually ambushed by violent avistas with dynamite and other things. Paz was separated from the Zamora, the minister, was separated from the convoy, and there were some hetchy, sketchy hours where he was actually running around essentially enemy territory being pursued by people who wanted to kill him. And fortunately, he was taken to safety. But this is how grave things are in La Paz. Meanwhile, in the rest of the country, there are also blockades. It's not quite as bad, but in Cochabamba, there are blockades, mostly in the highlands. There have been some attempts to blockade the lowlands here in Santa Cruz. That's a little bit harder to do. Santa Cruz and the lowlands are the part of the country that produces 75% of the food and is the engine for most of the productive activity of the country. There was almost a tragedy about 2 days ago where essentially the youth league of Santa Cruz, the UJC, was going to basically go out to one of the evil Morales blockades in a place called San Julian and try to undo the blockade themselves out of frustration that the Paz government was not acting more aggressively. The church intervened and others saying, don't do this. There were known sharpshooters who were on the road. It was going to turn into a bloodbath. And so, you know, that has not happened for now, but, you know, there is demands from the more conservative elements in the country in Santa Cruz that Paz has to do something. He can't just let, you know, the country starve. But on the other hand, Paz is very reluctant to act. First of all, because there's a history when the military has acted before, things have turned out very badly. A lot of military and other leaders have gone to jail. It's remembered what happened in 2003 when Gonzalo de Lozada tried to use military force in 2019 when Jeanette Añez, in both cases, people had died. So the military, who, oh, by the way, also, you know, many people in the senior military leadership, you know, owe their careers to the days of Evo Morales and the MAS. So the military, there are questions of where they stand, but they are rightly worried about essentially going to jail if these things go badly, similar problems with the police. And if that were not complication enough, of course, as we talked about last week also, really the force behind this is not the legitimate grievances. And there are legitimate grievances that RC is trying to negotiate. But the real issue also is that the leader of the narcos in Bolivia, Evo Morales, is holed up in the part of Cochabamba that is the heartland of producing drugs of cocoa in the country, the Chapari, because there are criminal charges against him for pedophilia. He fathered a child with a 14-year-old girl many years ago, Gabriel Zapata, and he is basically wanted from justice for that. And so at the end of the day, it's about Evo trying to not go to jail and protect his cocoa territory, and doing so by trying to bring down the government by mobilizing the supporters, the government being fearful of acting while essentially the country remains under siege and people are starving.
0: The blockades, when we first talked of the blockades weeks ago, there was even dynamite explosion, I believe, in La Paz, and the blockades were described as miners. Is that accurate? Is it a cohort of miners from the producing part of the country, or is it made up of gang members? I can't quite picture who's running the blockade.
1: Well, the core of it are the cocoleros, essentially the supporters of Evo Morales. I mean, there are a variety of different groups who are part of the protests. The teachers' unions had a grievance, the miners had a grievance. There is a very powerful leftist union called the COB. But at the core of it is the group of essentially, you know, cocoa producers who are mobilized from Chapare. There was even a caravan that came from Chapare to La Paz with Evo supporters. And so the issue is, this isn't just, and it's not just about innocent people protesting. For example, there is a road, well, number one, what I mentioned before, the ambush of the convoy of the Minister of Public Works. And again, yes, they threw dynamite, but it was a, you know, organized ambush. Indeed, in that place where he was ambushed years ago, a previous minister was actually killed by a different ambush during a different time. But for example, there was another event that happened just a couple of days ago in a key road that goes from Santa Cruz to Cochabamba, where the police tried to come and clear the road. And essentially, they were waiting for the police from an elevated position, you know, essentially throwing dynamite to support the blockade that the police had to retreat. So these are people, you know, who understand the terrain, who understand military tactics. These are not just protesters. These are, and the people that I talk to on the military side say that many of these core people, the FARC has been here from Colombia training these people. There have been elements of Shining Path of Peru that have been here, that the Cubans have been involved in this. So these are people with military training who know the terrain, and the dynamite is only one piece of it.
0: And the outside world watching this, Who is at risk if Paz falls? Who is supported? Who gets support if Paz is successful defeating Morales' attempt? What appears to be a slow-motion coup.
1: And exactly. And this is something that Washington has only began to take note of, but it has importance, first of all, in the local neighborhood. And so going back to previous years, already the Bolivian highlands connect to the Peruvian highlands. You've had cocoa flows, you've had illegal mining flows, and indeed Evo Morales, during his time, tried to ship arms and essentially mobilize the people of the Peruvian highlands as part of his support for the previous Peruvian radical leader, Pedro Castillo. And there's a concern now that if the leftist candidate in Peru, Roberto Sanchez, comes in, that essentially Evo Morales and the Cocaleros being re-empowered in Bolivia could further the destabilization of Peru if a leftist comes to power there. The same thing if you look to the north of Colombia, where Gustavo Petro, the leftist there, actually had tried to call this an armed insurrection as if it were some sort of popular guerrilla action going back to Petro's days. This impacts what happens in Colombia. There are essentially forces, narco forces in the north of Argentina who have been tied to the Cocaleros. And so the question is, does this begin to contaminate the north of Argentina? And along the border with Brazil, you've had the two big groups in the south of Bolivia. You have the First Capital Command from Brazil, and in the north, you have the Red Command, both of which live off of the narco flows that are coming through Bolivia. And if that were not enough, in Washington, D.C., we're all focused on the apparent U.S. progress, strong-arming the Cuban regime and of course, trying to build on the successes in Venezuela. But if a U.S. ally, Rodrigo Paz, is overthrown, all of a sudden the narrative is a leftist cocalero, thumbing his nose at Washington as he expands its influence in the center of South America.
0: Yes, Morales grows it to a gigantic size. There are other elections that can be influenced by this, and we'll go to Colombia and Peru because they're coming up each successive Sunday. Professor Evan Ellis is in Santa Cruz because the capital of Bolivia, a major state in the Americas, is blockaded by narco-terror gang. I'm John Batchelor.
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0: I'm John Betts with Professor Evan Ellis. He's in Santa Cruz, Bolivia, because the capital is cut off by a blockade run by narco-terrorism and their kindred of Cain. We're going to where the elections vote, which is Sunday, the first round in Colombia for the legislature, and Sunday a week, the second round in Peru, which is at odds with itself as well, 9 presidents in 10 years. I begin with Colombia. Professor, as I understand it, Petro cannot run for re-election, but his candidate represents the left, which is to say the status quo these last years under Petro. What does the landscape look like for the right side of center? I believe there are 2 candidates running in that lane.
1: That's correct, John. For Colombia's round one of presidential elections, which occurs this Sunday, the 31st of May, the real question is who wins the number 2 position. The polls seem to suggest that the person who is inheriting Petro's legacy, Ivan Cepeda, with the historic PAC movement, will come out on top. The risk there is that not only does he follow Petro's policies, but in many ways he is a more effective leader than Petro was. He's smooth talking. Arguably with less of a drinking problem and a drug use problem and other baggage than what Petro has. But for the number 2 position, when Colombia goes to the second round of the election in the middle of April, you have it's probably between 2 people. Right now on top is right-wing lawyer Abelardo de la Esfria, who is polling around 31%, Senator Paloma Valencia, who's a bit behind him at 16%. Now, in the runoff, polls suggest that actually Valencia would be the stronger candidate going after Cepeda because she pulls from more of the center. If she were elected, she would be Colombia's first female president, so she inspires a certain amount of interest from the center that she can pull from. But both Valencia and de la Espria would be relatively pro-U.S. candidates that would strengthen U.S. security ties, who would try to crack down on both coca growing and some of the armed groups that under Petro's total peace plan have just expanded across the country. There are other candidates who are running way behind. Former Bogota mayor Claudia Lopez, a former Medellin mayor and also provincial governor, Sergio Fajardo. But it really looks like the question is, who comes out on number two? Is it De La Espria or is it Paloma Valencia?
0: And Peru, Professor, we have about a minute.
1: In Peru, the following Sunday, you have round two of that election. That's going to be between the pro-U.S. right-of-center candidate, Keiko Fujimori, who is slightly ahead in the polls, and leftist Roberto Sanchez, who is, again, tied to the indigenous movement. He's tied to some Cuban-trained interests like Vladimir Cerrón. And so it looks like the danger is people always underestimate the leftist vote because they don't get out to the countryside. Right now, it looks like Fujimori, by about 3 points, will come out on top, but there's still a risk that Sanchez, with his mobilized populist leftist base, could come out on top, and that would be grave for a country where there is substantial Chinese presence, substantial corruption, substantial narco trafficking and illegal mining activity in its relation with the whole rest of South America.
0: And the Chinese, did they have a candidate? They certainly have a financial interest. We have 30 seconds.
1: The Chinese have been very silent on who they prefer, but at the end of the day, if the past is any guide, they would be able to work with both and do business with both. Both would probably protect their mining and other interests, but they would probably get more of their way in terms of non-transparent contracts and security engagement if the leftist populist Roberto Sanchez is to prevail.
0: Professor Abinellis, he's in Santa Cruz, Bolivia. We're headed to more election talk in Brazil, for example. All of Colombia, all of South America is voting eventually this next year. I'm John Batchelor.
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2: ABC News, I'm Dave Packard. U.S. officials say they're getting closer to a framework of a deal to reopen the Strait of Hormuz, but neither President Trump nor Iran's supreme leader have given the go-ahead. ABC's Mary Bruce.
3: This tentative agreement says nothing of what happens to Iran's nuclear program, the central issue in this war, and it follows weeks of whiplash and discussions of deals that never came to be. Sources say the U.S. has committed to discussing sanctions relief for Iran during the negotiation period, something the president had said was not up for discussion.
2: A gas explosion at an apartment complex in Dallas has killed a child and at least two other people, say officials. In Washington state, crews have recovered the remains of six of the nine workers missing after the rupture of a tank containing corrosive chemicals at a paper mill. Elon Musk calls it an anomaly. An unmanned Blue Origin New Glenn rocket apparently exploded into a fireball during a static test fire at Cape Canaveral. This is ABC News.
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0: I'm John Batzler. This is the New World Report. Professor Evan Ellis of the U.S. Army War College Strategic Studies Institute is in the Americas. He's in Santa Cruz, Bolivia, where there is great turmoil and a siege of the capital by protesters who are driven in part by the narco-terrorism and the cocoa growers and the outlaw Evo Morales. We're going to turn our attention to the border of Bolivia, Brazil. There is a very important election later this year, October, putting Lula da Silva, who is now reported diagnosed with skin cancer, undergoing treatments, a man who is either 80 or near two, versus the son of the previous president, Jair Bolsonaro, who is ill and under house arrest. Flavio Bolsonaro is a first-time presidential campaigner, doing very well in the polls, if I understand them, but there are many months to go. Why this is all significant suddenly is because Flavio Bolsonaro traveled to the United States and has met with the president and what appears to be the endorsement of the Trump administration. At least that's what it looks like from the outside. That's a magic that worked for a man named Noboa for Ecuador in his election last year. What will it work in Brazil? Professor, I comment that the Bolsonaros have skills. They're high profile and they attract a great deal of media attention. Does the meeting between Flavio Bolsonaro and the Trump administration, several meetings, does that weigh as a good thing or intervention to the people of Brazil? Do they resent it or do they applaud it?
1: My sense, John, is it's going to be mildly positive. Brazil is very different than some of the smaller countries in the region, such as Honduras and Central America, where also President Trump really rolled out the carpet for his preferred candidate. In the case of Brazil, on the one hand, the size of Brazil, et cetera, President Trump's favoritism will rub some the wrong way, but at the same time will cause others to be reminded that a Flavio Bolsonaro presidency would mean closer relations with the U.S. and would move away from what some on the right in Brazil are worried about of the leftist domestic as well as international policies that have been really deepened in this last Lula administration, and which many people feel would go all the way out in, if Lula gets another term in office. Certainly, President Trump rolled out the red carpet and then some. There is his meeting with Flavio Bolsonaro, who is accompanied by his brother Eduardo Bolsonaro, but there are also separate meetings with Secretary of State Marco Rubio, with Vice President J.D. Vance, and others. The issue that you alluded to, Bolsonaro was basically in a dead tie with Lula for the October elections, but then this latest scandal came out where it turns out that he was talking with the head of a bank in Brazil, a Banco Master, Daniel Vercaro, basically trying to get a loan to finance a movie about his father. But so that perceived corruption or impropriety took him down a couple of points in the polls to where he's now polling about 6 or 7 points behind Lula, depending on who you believe. But at the end of the day, it'll probably help him a little bit, but in very proud, diverse Brazil, it's not clear how big of a bump that will have.
0: Lula da Silva is not a fresh candidate. This is his fourth or fifth try for the presidency. I've lost count. Also, this health news is not a positive. Skin cancer is not understood to be a final affliction, and yet he is a senior figure. And testifying for what I know of senior figures being one, everything is a little bumpier than it was when you were 40 years old. Do you see Lula da Silva reconsidering his ambition to be president again, meaning that he would be 84 when he left office if he doesn't run again? Is this a positive for his campaign, or are they going to look for an alternative, a plan B?
1: If there is a plan B, they don't seem to be talking about it. And of course, this is a pure nostalgia campaign for, I think, Lula himself, who doesn't want to surrender his legacy, but also for the people who remember the good old days during the first Lula administration back in 2003, when Brazil was flush in cash from mining and agricultural exports, and Lula had a lot of money to spread around on things like the Bolsa Família cash transfer program. This is not that Brazil. Lula, as you alluded to, between the skin cancer, his age, his previous fall and internal cerebral bleeding, just it does not have the same amount of energy he had before. It really kind of takes us in territory somewhat reminiscent of the Joe Biden presidency. However, again, this has been, in many ways, this is about the father of Flavio Bolsonaro, Jair Bolsonaro, and the Lula of the past. And so in many ways, we're running two legacies of the past here are running against each other without clarity of what the actual result in the future will be.
0: My concern for Brazil, chiefly the election there, is that the country has been unsettled through these times with Lula da Silva. There's nothing calming about his presence. He is a senior figure. He's also associated with rule lawbreaking. The reason he's a president at all is because of what you'd have to say extraordinary maneuvers by one member of the Supreme Court. That doesn't sound like a positive, Evan, to continue with that cloud over the head of a president.
1: Indeed. I mean, one could be essentially out of energy, as Lula seems to be, while pursuing radical leftist policies at the same time. And as you alluded to, John, certainly the fact that when Lula was allowed to run again after having been imprisoned, he was the charges were taken away on a technicality. He was never cleared of the bribery charges. Those, substantially he had been involved in. But then when he came back into office this time, he clearly had an axe to grind in terms of his doubling down on leftist policies, both the domestic policies and internationally, reaching out to try to build Brazil's international role through the BRICS alliance, which ties Brazil to China and Russia and now Iran and other bad actors, trying to undermine the dollar, welcoming in China, not only economically, but accelerating cooperation with China in sensitive areas like space and digital technology, and even a series of different military activities, as well as, of course, in the international arena. Although Lula has tried to play nice with President Trump, including at a recent meeting in the White House where he calmed tensions a little bit. But at the same time, Brazil has emerged as one of the key, essentially, opponents of President Trump's policies, whether it's on Venezuela or whether it's on Cuba or in other areas. And so this has definitely been a Brazil that's increasingly presented really strategic obstacles in opposition to the U.S. and has really been one of the key bridges for the activities of China, Russia, Iran, and others in South America.
0: More mysteries in the Americas. Over these last days, the U.S. Southcom, led by its commanding officer, ran what appears to be a military exercise in and around Caracas and the coastline of Venezuela. No violence, just an exercise. The helicopters flew over Caracas. I'm told by a member of the opposition who's in exile after leaving the dungeon they keep the leaders in that the people of Caracas were not alarmed. They're aware that the U.S. is putting the Rodriguez brother and sister to answer a movement towards democracy and an election. And so the American Osprey helicopter upset no one. However, the puzzle is this a positive for the U.S. directing the Rodriguezes, or do the Rodriguezes continue to slow walk their transition? In other words, they've kept everything in place without having to cut in Maduro.
1: In my judgment, John, this is really a Faustian bargain that yields some near-term benefits for the U.S. administration and for Venezuela, but has high long-term risks. As you alluded to, on the one side, Delcio Rodriguez has allowed the U.S. to work with it on oil issues, which actually gives the Rodriguez brothers a lot more access to oil revenues than they had before, as well as bringing back in some U.S. businesses. There's a new mining law. There's people talking about rare earth obviously in Venezuela and in the southeast. Insecurity issues, again, the exercise very symbolic with General Donovan, and of course also the overflights there are a reminder to Cuba, which is not that far away, that there is an increasing accumulation or reaccumulation of a force that could possibly be used against Cuba. But what hasn't changed, as you point out, John, is number one, the criminal structures within the countryside. The ELN and the sindicatos and others that dominate the Orinoco mining sector are still there. Most of the cocaine structures are still there, although really not going to the U.S. as much as they continue to go to Europe. The Rodriguez themselves are still there. The secret police, Sabine, is still there in place, although they've released some of the political prisoners. And, you know, again, we're no closer really to democratic elections, which you absolutely would need to return to a real rule of law government, which is what would be key to, you know, any portion of the 9 million Venezuelans who have left coming back. And frankly, without rule of law and getting the essentially same old Chavista criminals out of power, you're probably not going to get the major oil companies investing the serious $100 billion that's needed to rescue the sector. So you have some economic reactivation, some economic stability, some security relations with the U.S., but probably the real change has been postponed right now for this short-term stabilization, in my mind.
0: We go to Cuba. A visit by Mr. Ratcliffe, the DCI, conversation with the regime, and I'm told that there was an offer that was refused. The offer is attractive, a great deal of money, they're big sums, many zeros, and depart. Go where you wish, the Riviera or other climes, and enjoy your life. The regime in Havana generally has rejected that, although they might be looking for a bigger number. At the same time, the Castro family may or may not be at the center of the bargaining after the indictment of Raul Castro calls into question whether you can use a Castro even in a fictitious, in a flimsy way to make the transition, one of the relatives, a grandson or a nephew. So the question is the regime in Havana holding out for a higher number, or is it intransigent and is listening to overseas voices to ride this out?
1: It's a great question, John. And my sense is certainly the U.S. approach has been both carrot and stick, but it should be understood as a bargain. So on the one hand, the purpose of the $100 million offer is really to open up Cuba for eventual political change and economic change. My understanding is they're saying you are desperate for the help. Okay, sure, we'll give you this money, but you need to accept Starlink satellite internet, which basically breaks the Communist Party's information domination and control that they've used so effectively before. And of course, if you take the money, this is not going to the communist-controlled enterprises, GAISA, the famous military company. This is going to go directly to the Cuban people through third parties. And so the idea is that accepting the aid alleviates the need, but in part, it helps to break that monopoly. But again, it appears that, you know, the Cubans have not overtly

0: you have the switch out of an amphibious ready group, maybe a new one with USS Kearsarge that's coming into the region as the Iwo Jima leaves. You have lots of other assets now that were built up for the Venezuelan operations, including in Puerto Rico and Roosevelt Roads. So I think on the one hand, this probably wouldn't be a snatch and grab operation like Maduro, because there's too many people that you need to take out in Cuba. But on the other hand, it's probably not going to be an amphibious, you know, invasion and occupation, because, you know, Cuba is set up from the time of the revolution for resistance. That's exactly what they want. But I think the Cubans may be calculating that they can hold out because the U.S. doesn't have any real trump cards to play. But on the other hand, you know, they very well could be betting wrong, because we could be moving into a phase of at least demonstrative U.S. military force. As Secretary Rubio said regarding Venezuela, you know, Maduro thought that he could screw around with the U.S. and bet wrong. So it remains to be seen where in this coercive diplomacy of carrots and sticks things could go in the coming weeks.
1: Professor Evan Ellis, U.S. Army War College Strategic Studies Institute. He's in Santa Cruz, Bolivia. There is good news. We're headed there. Buenos Aires, Argentina, and the Pope. I'm John Batchelor.
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1: Emailer Tim reminds me of the Tiger Woods story, which I was that Friday when that happened?
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1: I Googled it and I was like, oh, this just did happen. 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Oh, Tiger, what are you doing? He blew triple zeros, apparently. So it's not alcohol, but man, he is lucky he didn't kill somebody. If you're under the influence in a vehicle that big and powerful and you roll it over, you are asking to kill someone. So I'm sad about Tiger Woods. 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
4: This is the newer report. I'm John Batchelor with Professor Evan Ellis. He's in Bolivia, where there is turmoil. We're headed to Buenos Aires, where there is good news to celebrate, which is that the Pope, Pope Leo, plans an embassy to the Americas, Buenos Aires, but the professor tells me that he will also travel to Uruguay and Peru, where he served as a representative of the Catholic Church happily for many years. I believe he's a very easy Spanish speaker. This is very good news, but I mix it with other news that Mr. Malai, who is celebrated worldwide for his successes and his colorful presentation, he has a Beatles haircut, is now struggling with approval, and the Peronistas, his adversaries, are rising and organizing. So, Pope, yes, Evan, but Peronistas, not a good thing. Let's concentrate on Buenos Aires. Is Mr. Malai in a better place because the Pope is visiting? Does he need the Pope's news of the arrival of the Pope to bolster him to the people of Argentina?
5: Well, certainly from the time where Javier Milei basically had a what one could call a reconciliation with the previous Pope, who was Argentina, of course, because Milei had made some critical comments and then later met the Pope, and it was a very positive thing. So having this Pope come down, Pope Leo, who has served, done missionary work previously in Peru, will probably be an opportunity for another positive relationship, but it probably won't alleviate some of the difficulties that Malay is having that in part come from the continuing suffering of some people in Argentina, even as the good policies of Malay have opened up the Argentine economy. But a combination of some of Malay's style and some of the scandals, including a previous bribery scandal that tainted his sister and key advisor, Karina, have decreased his acceptance. It used to be about 53% positive last year, and now it's about 39% positive. And so there's some sense that the Peronists, one of the more radical ones, Axel Kicillof, may be posturing himself for the October 2027 election, which is still a long way away. But also to build on what you said, you know, not just for Argentina, but for South America, Pope Leo's visit also is generating a lot of excitement because no Pope has been in Argentina since 1987 with John Paul II, nor in Uruguay since 1988. So it's believed that in November, so Pope Leo will come to his old missionary stomping ground in Peru, but also visit Argentina. It said maybe Buenos Aires, Cordoba, Luján, and Santiago de Estero, where Pope Francis had restored a important religious status to the city, and then to Uruguay. So There are probably parallel developments that will help Malay a little bit, but Malay is in a lot of trouble. But aside from Malay's trouble, I think peoples of Argentina, Uruguay, and Peru are, especially the Catholic people, are pretty excited about this long overdue visit of Fontana.
4: Inflation remains a challenge for Malay. Is it understood that he's doing, they're managing that appropriately, or has he taken a new direction that is not approved? We have about a minute, 30 seconds.
5: My sense, John, is although inflation has ticked up a little bit, Malay basically has kept it substantially under control from the 300% that it was at before. But there's a whole series of other things in terms of the currency, which remains relatively stable, the fiscal balances, which remain relatively good, the situation with the reactivation of the economy and the growth. So the macro numbers for Argentina are actually very good. It's rebuilding itself, but it's the reactivation of the economy. It's the sense of suffering of ordinary people with things that have gotten expensive, that have generated political costs, that have been complemented by the corruption perceptions.
4: Professor Evan Ellis, The New World Report. I'm John Batchelor.
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1: From ABC News, I'm Dave Packer. The U.S. and Iran could be close to another ceasefire deal that would include reopening the Strait of Hormuz. Could also open the door to more critical talks to end the war altogether if an agreement can be reached on Iran's nuclear program. ABC's Mary Bruce with more from the White House.
2: According to U.S. officials, the president has been briefed on a draft agreement that would extend the current fragile ceasefire and see the strait reopen over the course of 60 days. Iran loosening its grip on the critical waterway as the U.S. pulls back its naval blockade on Iranian ports, buying time to start negotiating an end to the war.
1: Neither the president nor the Iranian supreme leader have signed off on the proposal. In Central Africa, more than 250 people so far have died from what's suspected to be Ebola, and health officials say the virus is spreading faster than that they can contain it. Former White House COVID-19 response coordinator Dr. Ashish Jha says the Trump administration cuts have hurt efforts to contain the outbreak.
3: The cuts in USAID have definitely made a difference, and it would make sense, right? We had a tremendous number of staff on the ground. They're gone. We had a lot of other resources on the ground. They're gone.
1: Former CIA officer David Rush facing charges after federal prosecutors say he stored hundreds of gold bars in his home.
4: An affidavit alleges Rush lied about his background since joining the CIA around 2009, claiming he had a degree from Clemson University, a master's from Rensselaer Polytechnic, and had been a Navy pilot. But an investigation found no record he attended either school or had been a pilot.
1: ABC Stephanie Ramos, 14-year-old Sri Parikh from Rancho Cucamonga, California, is the winner of this year's Scripps National Spelling Bee. It went to a 90-second speed round spell-off.
5: Tara Glynn.
6: T-R-A-G-L-I-N.
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1: Shree flying through to get 32 words right, enough to be crowned best speller in the English language. You're listening to ABC News.
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7: 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This product is not intended to diagnose, treat, cure, or prevent any disease.
1: Treasury Secretary Scott Bessent spoke at the White House press briefing today, and he said that plans in place to put President Trump's face on a $250 bill need to go through Congress.
11: Right now, there is proposed legislation that in front of the House, in front of the Senate, to change the first requirement so that a living person, Donald J. Trump, could be on the $250 bill. So it's all in the hands of the it's all in up on Capitol Hill.
1: The outdoor clothing company Patagonia is suing drag queen and environmental activist Patagonia for trademark infringement. Patagonia alleges after Patagonia's application for a trademark, it's going to confuse consumers. Patagonia accuses Patagonia of trying to erase an activist and betraying its core mission. ABC News contributor and SiriusXM host Mike Muse says this boils down to freedom of expression versus intellectual property.
12: So when you get to freedom of expression, what the law typically allows is for satirists, activists, and politicals to use parody in order to purvey to promote a message to which Patagonia is actually doing. But when you get into trademark intellectual property, that's where the rubber begins to meet the road.
1: And upset at the French Open, world number one Yannick Sinner collapsed in the Paris heat before falling to the second round to 56-ranked Juan Manuel Serrano. Extreme heat also caused problems for Sinner in the Australian Open.
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13: Now, your AccuWeather forecast.
14: Mainly cloudy, some showers early. Tonight's low, 49. Sunshine and clouds Friday, some showers in the afternoon, high 59. Friday night, periods of rain, low 43. Saturday, windy with periods of rain, high 53. Sunday, mainly cloudy, a passing shower in the afternoon, high 64. I'm AccuWeather's Andy Robb on Southern Maine's official weather station, News Radio 98.5 FM and AM 560 WGAN.
15: Hi, it's Matt from the WGAN Morning News. Tomorrow we're going to be wrapping up the week with some coffee and politics. I'll be chatting about the new UNH poll that was released on Wednesday, and of course the avalanche of negative ads that are now hitting in the gubernatorial race. 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

0: I'm John Batchelor. The Roberts Court, the Supreme Court of the United States. I go to my colleague Stephen Mazey of The Economist magazine, as well as being a political teacher, political professor at Bard Early College, political studies, to measure the Roberts Court here in the second term of Donald Trump, where there seems to be a great deal of excitement around the court now and again. Stephen, a very good evening to you. Your summary for The Economist of the court so far in these calendar years of the second term for Donald Trump provides the wonderful word, a mixed record, or it's complicated, or we have to talk about it. I welcome that because that was always the achievement of any court. It wants to be unpredictable and outside the executive and the legislative. The Roberts Court, was it always this way? So there's a little of this, there's a little of that. There's something for both sides to be happy about and to be upset about. Good evening to you, Stephen.
1: Good evening, John. It's great to be back with you.
0: And is the court doing the right job upsetting everybody at one time or another?
1: Well, the Roberts Court has had a couple of incarnations, right? For the past 6 years, the Roberts Court has been the 6-3 conservative court. And I would say it's been much more consistent in its steering of the country toward the right in the last 6 years, which happens to overlap with Trump's second term and the run-up to his candidacy in 2024. But before Amy Coney Barrett joined the court in 2020, there were more liberal coalitions with Chief Justice Roberts or with Justice Kavanaugh that allowed, I think there was much more of a sense of there's some balance on the court. Even though it was a conservative 5-4 court, there were occasions when the court would do something like in Trump's first term about the citizenship question on the census, or achieving some kind of compromise over Trump's Muslim ban, where it had a sense of moderation. And in the years since Amy Coney Barrett joined the court, both with policies of Joe Biden that were blocked and policies and executive orders from Donald Trump in his first year and a half of the second term, those have been not exclusively, not across the board, but almost all of those executive orders and norm-bending policies of the president have been blessed, at least provisionally, on the emergency docket. But in the past few months, we have seen a few cases where the conservative majority has been willing and, I think, anxious to put Donald Trump back in his lane, where he's gone so far outside of a constitutional provision or of a statutory phrase that purportedly empowers him to do something, that they've said, no, you cannot impose emergency tariffs. That was a big one from February. Or you can't mobilize the National Guard in Chicago on a very thin reed that clashes with what the National Guard statute actually says. And I think there are a couple of cases coming up in the next 4 weeks, which are this is the big month for the court. The month of June, they have 30 decisions yet to issue. I would say about a third of those are big consequential cases. And I think Trump is going to lose two of those. We can talk about those
0: Let's go to that, because these are examples of when the president loses, he makes it very clear that he's unhappy with the court in colorful language. Trump versus Barbara. This is birthright citizenship. And the reason I choose this one first is because introduce this to SCOTUS bot.
1: Oh, okay, sure. Well, let me introduce the case, and then I'll tell you about our new version of SCOTUS bot, which is our AI prediction tool to forecast Supreme Court decisions. So Trump versus Barbara is about one of the executive orders that Trump issued on his very first day in office, January 20th, 2025, where he purported really to change the meaning, the established meaning, the plain text meaning of the citizenship clause of the 14th Amendment, which says that everyone who is born or naturalized in the United States and subject to the jurisdiction thereof is a citizen. So his executive order said that, well, that rule may apply to most people, but it does not apply to you as a baby born in America if your parents are undocumented immigrants or if they are temporary visa holders. So if they're temporarily visiting from another country and they give birth to you on American soil, you're not an American citizen. This goes against very long tradition of how the 14th Amendment has been understood. And on April 1st, the court heard this case. For the very first time, a sitting president attended the oral argument. Trump was there for about 80 minutes, sitting in the public gallery. And it looks pretty clear that the court is going to rule in a pretty lopsided manner against him. My forecast is an 8-1 decision against him. It could even be 9-0. The new version of SCOTUSBot that we just programmed and fed the briefs and the oral argument transcripts to also predicts Trump is going to lose 8-1, likely with Justice Alito as the sole dissenter. Although I did see from Justice Alito some signs that even he might vote against Trump.
0: Yes, English is a very tough thing to defeat. The English language in that amendment is hard to interpret in another fashion. Is another upsetting to the president condition? Trump versus Cook, what does SCOTUSBot say about Trump versus Cook? This is the Federal Reserve governor who Mr. Trump says has been outside the law and therefore must depart.
1: Right. So the Federal Reserve, like many other agencies and the executive branch, protects its directors from arbitrary presidential removal. It says that governors of the Fed can only be removed for cause. And so Trump sent a letter to Lisa Cook, who is a Democratic appointee to the Fed, whose policies and views on interest rates he's not happy with. He accused her of lying on a mortgage application and said that's reason enough for him to fire her. She fought back. The Supreme Court kept her in her job for now and then heard oral argument in January on her case. And this seems pretty lopsided too. SCOTUSBot and I predict maybe a 7-2 decision against Trump. Now, this is an interesting case because in many other cases when Trump has tried to send a one-line email to the commissioner of the Federal Trade Commission or the National Labor Relations Board, or other federal agencies saying, you're fired, the court has, on the emergency docket, said, okay, yes, you can provisionally fire that commissioner on the FTC, say. But when it comes to the Fed, oh, it's another story. This seems to be a red line for the court. And in their justifications, such as they are so far, of why it blesses his removal power in some cases and bars it for the Fed. The only thing it said was a year ago in May 2025, after a challenge reached the court about the National Labor Relations Board and one other federal agency, they said, oh, well, the Fed is distinct. It's different from all these other agencies. It has a unique structure and history, and letting a president fire a commissioner in one place does not allow him logically to fire a commissioner of governor of the Fed. So it was a very weakly reasoned opinion in that shadow docket case last year. And it was interesting because it took them about 6 weeks to get that emergency order out, which is a very long time for an emergency order. Usually those come out within days or sometimes a week or two. So they were clearly struggling with how to justify the imbalance or the apparently out of sync nature of allowing removals here, but not for the Fed. Clearly, the conservative justices don't want federal bank independence to be shattered. They worry, they're not saying this, but I think they're pretty clearly worried about the effect on the economy that would ensue. The stock market may tank, their own retirement portfolios, maybe gutted by their own decision. So we'll see what happens. But there is this other merits case that is a regular argued case alongside Trump versus Cook, which is Trump versus Slaughter. And this one, it seems very likely Trump is going to win. And that one is far more consequential because it's not just about the Fed. It's about the rest of the administrative agencies that form the executive branch of the federal government. And here, it seems very likely that a 91-year-old president from New Deal times, Humphrey's executor, is going to be overruled or sharply curtailed so that all of these other agencies other than the Fed will then come under Trump's thumb, and all future presidents will be able to direct the outcome of decisions that these agencies create. And when they're unhappy with a commissioner, they can just send them a letter firing them.
0: And the word independent disappears?
1: Yeah, I guess we would have to call them formerly independent agencies at that point. And this would be the triumph of a longstanding conservative goal. And this was part of the objective of my article that I am publishing this week, that even though Trump is going to lose, very likely will lose these two additional cases in addition to the tariffs case, the real fundamental changes to American society, to American democracy, to the separation of powers, those changes are going forward with this conservative court. And the concept of a unitary executive, which is a much more powerful president having complete authority over all executive power in the executive branch. This has been a longstanding, decades-long project of the conservative legal movement, prompted by a Justice Scalia dissent in a case from 1988 that's sort of scripture for them, that this will finally come true, that they will give presidents powers they've never had in American history before.
0: I'm speaking to Stephen Mazey, who writes for The Economist, the Supreme Court column. There's one case now I know when we come back that clearly has upset one side more than the other. And that has to do with redistricting and Louisiana. I'm John Batchelor.
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5: Absolutely. 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
0: I'm John Batchelor with my colleague Stephen Mazey, who writes for The Economist magazine, the Supreme Court column, and anticipating decisions in June. Here we are with the decision made in a case that is upsetting everyone who concerns themselves with voting rights. It's Louisiana versus Calais. Here I see, Stephen, the court clearly showed it's a conservative court, and three members of the court were appointed by the president. How so was this not anticipated? Because the upset seemed to be exceeding the logic of how they were going to decide.
1: So this Calais case that was decided at the end of April, there wasn't a lot of intrigue about what was going to happen. The writing has been on the wall for a long time,
0: right,
1: that the conservative majority is not a fan of the Voting Rights Act or the way the Voting Rights Act has been interpreted and enforced over the decades. But it was a long simmering case. It was the rare case where there were two oral arguments heard. The first one was in March of 2025, and we all expected a decision in June of last year. It didn't come. Instead, the court put the case back on their docket for the fall. It was heard in October. And just a few weeks ago, the court decided that the 1982 amendments to the Voting Rights Act that protect minority voters, primarily in the South, but not exclusively, protect them from vote dilution, which means it protects them from state legislatures packing them into districts or cracking them into a number of districts to make it impossible for them to elect candidates of their choice, that if and when a state legislature did that, that there could be lawsuits showing that this particular practice dilutes the votes of minority voters, and a new map can be ordered that includes a new district that is majority minority and that gives black voters in most cases the opportunity to elect a candidate of their choice. That's the way it functioned since the 1980s until the end of April 2026. And the court dropped this decision in the middle of primary season. And as you know, John, it has prompted a very quick round of redistricting in a bunch of states in Louisiana, in Alabama, in Florida, which is eliminating majority-minority districts in the South and adding a few very likely Republican seats for the midterm elections in just a few months. And there's been a lot of uncertainty and chaos injected into the primary season as a result of this decision coming in this way at this time.
0: Was this not anticipated?
1: Yes. The writing has been on the wall, as I said, even since the 1980s, when John Roberts, the current Chief Justice, was a young lawyer in the Department of Justice of Ronald Reagan. And he wrote a memo. He wrote several memos to President Reagan saying, these amendments that are being proposed in Congress to the Voting Rights Act against vote dilution, they're a terrible idea, and here's why you should veto it. Well, Ronald Reagan signed those amendments into law, and they've been the law since. And for the last 40 years, very slowly and deliberately, John Roberts and his majority have been taking apart the Voting Rights Act, and this was the culmination of that decades-long effort. So it's not a surprise, but it is a shock, and it was a bit of a surprise how it happened, because instead of outright
0: 30 seconds.
1: Instead of outright saying that these are, that Section 2 of the Voting Rights Act is unconstitutional, Justice Samuel Alito, the author of the majority, changed the way that the basis of Section 2 should be enforced. And it's a very slippery opinion, and the ramifications are still being sorted out.
0: Stephen Mazey for The Economist magazine on the Supreme Court with June ahead of us. I'm John Batchelor.
19: What does life after service look like? You might think it means slowing down or taking a step back. But for the VFW, it means stepping up. Fighting for veterans' benefits, rebuilding communities when disaster strikes, and evolving to meet today's veterans where they are. Because a veteran's mission never truly ends, and neither does ours. 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
2: ABC News, I'm Dave Packer. The U.S. and Iran could be close to another ceasefire deal that would include reopening the Strait of Hormuz. Could also open the door to more critical talks to end the war altogether if an agreement can be reached on Iran's nuclear program. ABC's Mary Bruce.
3: According to U.S. officials, the president has been briefed on a draft agreement that would extend the current fragile ceasefire and see the strait reopen over the course of 60 days. Iran loosening its grip on the critical waterway as the U.S. pulls back its naval blockade on Iranian ports, buying time to start negotiating an end to the war.
2: In Central Africa, more than 250 people so far have died from what's suspected to be Ebola. Former CIA officer David Rush facing charges after federal prosecutors say he stored hundreds of gold bars in his home. He also allegedly lied about his background in an investigation finding he never attended the colleges he claimed, nor was he a Navy pilot. This is ABC News.
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0: I'm John Batchelor. I welcome Colonel Jeff McCall's United States Army retired artilleryman, a visiting professor at Dickinson College in the great state of Pennsylvania, CEO of Diamond Six Leadership and Strategy. And we need leadership and we need strategy for the Straits of Hormuz. Jeff, a very good evening to you. Since last we talked, there's been no significant advantage or disadvantage to either of the two warring sides in the Strait of Hormuz. The threat remains from Tehran that they will keep the Strait of Hormuz closed unless they get what they want from the participants. That is a ransom charge or a passageway charge, something significant for the regime. On the part of the U.S. Navy, the blockade will remain intact at the order of the Trump administration. No Iranian fuel tankers are going out, and to my knowledge, no supplies for Iran are coming in. It looks like a standoff. Is it, Jeff? Good evening to you.
1: Hearing you, John. It's totally a standoff at the moment. There has been a few vessels that have moved through. I think I saw in the last day or so about 20 or so normal rate of shipping through the Straits of Hormuz. Prior to this hostility was well over 100 vessels per day. We may have hundreds of vessels now stuck on either side of the straits as we await the reopening. Blockade by the United States Navy has been effective, clearly, on those leaving the straits, as well as the Iranian ability to blockade on their side due to the threat they can impose upon any vessel based on land-based missiles, drones, or the possibility of naval mines. And once it's open, it will not open rapidly, John. I think what we need to expect, if in fact an agreement is reached, and there has been some talk that one has been reached, several months until it's fully reopened due to the need to clear mines, et cetera, and get things back to where they were prior to hostilities.
0: To be difficult, the Straits of Hormuz were not mentioned on February 28th. To my knowledge, they were not mentioned on March 31st, maybe an acknowledgement that they existed. Now the Straits of Hormuz have become the bargaining chip for both sides. That means that the nuclear weapons program suspect and the ballistic missile arsenal suspect and the regime itself brutalizing its own people are no longer part of the conversation. Have they been left aside to solve Hormuz? And somewhere down the road, we're going to come to those primary reasons we're in Iran?
1: Well, you bring up great points, John. At the very onset, I recall the president's speech when he announced the beginning of this particular war. He talked about really the following objectives. One was to prevent Iran from ever acquiring a nuclear weapon. Number two, to blunt their ability to pose conventional threats on their neighbors. That included, of course, their ballistic missile capabilities, cruise missile capabilities, and their proxies, most notably Hamas and Hezbollah. And then thirdly, set conditions at least where the regime would in fact change. And I think there was a strong belief and assumption that the initial attack, which tactically was very successful and decapitated a large portion of the Iranian leadership, would cause the regime to collapse and this would be over very quickly. I think many people, including the president, were a bit heady over the success they'd had in the raid in Venezuela capturing President Maduro. I thought this would end quickly. Well, it did not. Secondly, though, John, I find this very, very surprising. As you know, I spent many years as the dean of the United States Army War College. Every year we would run multiple war games on different scenarios around the globe. And in every scenario I ever ran in which there was a Middle East contingency or crisis proposed, the first thing we were concerned with was that the Iranians would close the Straits of Hormuz. So the fact that the administration sort of wished that away or ignored that particular problem at the onset, I think underscores, A, that assumption that war would be quick, and B, quite frankly, a dramatic, if not catastrophic, failure in strategic planning at the very beginning of this conflict.
0: We're coming to 90 days, Colonel, and I call upon your experience with what is well-planned, what is spontaneous. I understand planning is important. The plan you have probably is going to not survive the first day of combat, but planning is everything. Does this operation, now that we understand it, epic fury to all the other names it's been given, does it look like it was adequately planned and they're responding to surprises, or does it look like it was inadequately planned and they should have anticipated?
1: No, I think it was poorly planned but well executed tactically. And the assumption, again, was not only would it be over quickly, but that air power and sea power alone would win in the end, and there was no need to position land forces. Because, again, if you were going to take down this regime and you didn't think they would just collapse internally, the only way you do that is as we did in 2003 or as we did in 1945 going to Berlin, and that is you bring in a large land force and you take the regime down. The United States has never, throughout this conflict, positioned a land force of sufficient size that it threatened that type of an operation. At the maximum right now in terms of land forces in the region, we have two Marine MEUs, that's about 5,000 troops, and about one brigade of the 82nd Light Infantry. Hardly a force that could go in and march on Tehran. Might be able to do some small raids, but not one of enormous size. So I don't think it was ever planned in a fashion that threatened that, and the Iranians knew that from the very beginning. They could suffer the air campaign and hold out, they had a chance for success.
0: There are components of this conflict that we need to talk about, Jeff. You and I talk about them all the time. Let's bring them up because they complicate even what you just laid out, which is complex enough. There is Hezbollah in Lebanon. There is Hamas in Gaza. And there are the bad actors in Syria and in Yemen. All of them are part of the Iranian war effort. I do not hear attention to those elements from Washington. Do you hear Washington aware that this is a multifaceted offensive that Iran launched, and solving Iran does not solve the war?
1: No, I don't in reality. And you also left out Iraq, of course, where their Shiite militia groups are also directed largely by the Iranians. But really, the central group has been, of course, Hezbollah. We really have two major wars. In fact, the casualty levels right now in Lebanon may exceed the casualty levels that occurred in Iran. And even though there has been, quote unquote, a ceasefire in Lebanon negotiated by Washington, it has hardly resulted in a ceasefire on the field as the Israelis have continued to intensify their attacks on Hezbollah. Mr. Netanyahu said that war there will last at least a year. And not only Mr. Netanyahu, but his political opposition have resisted any suggestion of signing an agreement with Iran whereby the conflict would end not only between the United States and Iran in the Gulf, but also tying that to a settlement of the war in Lebanon. Now, there have been negotiations between the Lebanese government and the Israelis about a long-term solution. But as we both know, John, the Lebanese government is weak and has absolutely no control over Hezbollah.
0: Early on in this so-called negotiation between Washington and Tehran, Tehran mentioned Hezbollah, mentioned Lebanon, saying we're not going to make peace if they don't. I don't believe that was answered by Washington. Was it, Jeff? Does the White House have an answer to that demand?
1: They don't really, though. They have said there have been conversations between the president and Mr. Netanyahu where the president has tried to, force him or urge him to be willing to make that concession if an agreement with Iran can occur. But it always has seemed to me Washington has tried to separate these two issues and wish the Lebanese problem away. I think hoping against hope that the pain on the Iranian government at home would become so severe that they would essentially disassociate themselves from Hezbollah and, in essence, throw them under the bus.
0: Houthis. The Houthis popped up for a couple of drones and maybe a missile these last weeks, but otherwise they've been quiet. Why, Jeff? Are they out of ammo, or are they waiting orders from Tehran, or is there self-interest to go underground?
1: It's unclear to me, John. It could be any or all of those things. Don't forget we had a major spat with the Houthis about a year or so ago in which we expended an enormous amount of ordnance against the Houthis. But they have shown amazing resiliency. Perhaps as well the Iranians have kept that as their sort of, ace card in this particular exchange, realizing that not only have they discovered that they have a, if you will, weapon of mass destruction, that being their ability to close the Straits of Hormuz, through which 20% of the global energy passes. But through the Houthis, they can also close the Bab al-Mandeb going into the Red Sea. And the combination of those two straits being closed simultaneously would be disastrous to the global economy. So perhaps they're holding that in reserve as something they can use if, in fact, the negotiations become protracted.
0: The Board of Peace, the Financial Times reported this morning that it's out of money, or at least what money is available has been already devoted to some or other resource. And the $1 billion for entry into the Board of Peace has not shown up. Is it a dead letter? Is this somebody's idea of diplomacy and it's been replaced by another crisis?
1: Yeah, I think it was yesterday's news. Mr. Trump seems to have, frankly, a brief attention span, to say the very least. And that is one that he's written off as a success. He got the last of the live Israeli hostages released. set up the Board of Peace, which he hoped would be an alternative to the United Nations. And now he's got another problem, and he's basically walked away. Meanwhile, we have several million Palestinians suffering enormously in a humanitarian crisis in the Gaza Strip. And at the same time, of course, the Israelis have not only shown their ability to conduct offensive operations in Gaza and offensive operations in Lebanon, there have been an expansion of operations and settler attacks on Palestinians on the West Bank as the Israelis have continued to expand control over territory on the West Bank, to the point that it seems to me from an Israeli standpoint, they're bouncing up against a problem that Shimon Peres, their first prime minister, said, which was that Israel can never totally depend on its army for security. It might also seek security through diplomacy as well. But right now, the Israelis seem to be depending primarily on their military and may have overextended themselves if they have to keep forces in all those areas for the years to come.
0: Jeff, do I say correctly that the war is as threatening and multifaceted today as it was when it started in late 23, that none of the major battle forces have been answered completely and they can always reawaken at their decision? Is that a good way to see this? It's not solved anywhere.
1: No, I think that's very true, John. If we see an expansion or return of major hostilities between the United States and Iran, we could see this escalate, I think, horizontally and vertically. Certainly horizontally, by the virtue of the Iranians in the Gulf region, renewing their attacks, not only against American bases, but against our Gulf allies, and threats, for example, against such things as desalinization plants in Qatar, in the United Arab Emirates, and in Saudi Arabia, which could be disastrous for their country. They could also do it horizontally. Here we are, John. The Hajj began 2 days ago. 1.2 million pilgrims now are flowing into Saudi Arabia for the Hajj. Certainly not a time that the Kingdom of Saudi Arabia wants major war going on or the threat of terrorist attacks. Here in the United States, we have the beginning of the World Cup. We'll soon have the 250th anniversary. Hardly a time that the Trump administration would like to be worried about a major cyber attack by the Iranians or potential terrorist attacks occurring if this war was to escalate horizontally.
0: We're going to Europe. Colonel Jeff McCausland, United States Army retired artilleryman, visiting Professor Dickinson College, CEO, Diamond Six Leadership and Strategy. I'm John Batchelor.

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12: 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Happard, leaks, cracks, humidity, crawl spaces, the experts in all things basement-y.
13: I'm John Benson with my good friend and colleague, Colonel Jeff McCausland, the United States Army retired. Vladimir Putin is said to be hard-pressed by what are called hardliners, the hawks of the Kremlin. Vladimir Putin is said to be in despair now and again and concentrating all of his time not on domestic matters. The Russian economy is either broken or about to be.

0: have problems in all directions, including what you'd have to say at this point, employment for the military that exceeds all of the care for the population at hand. But at the same time, there is the demand by the hardliners for full mobilization and a total attack on Kyiv, including targeting the government buildings. That would mean Americans and Europeans die because everybody's working together. Jeff, the war is very difficult to see from this distance. Very little moves on the battlefield. We're told that drone technology is the wonder of all the world's armies. However, Ukraine is not solved. Is this something that's been contained in some fashion, moving towards an agreement, or is it as dangerous as ever?
1: I think it's maybe more dangerous than ever, John. We're at kind of a tipping point, and you're quite right. If you're Vladimir Putin, you have to deal with the following. The United Kingdom's intelligence services in the last couple of days publicly announced that by their estimate, the Russians have now suffered 500,000 dead in the war in Ukraine. If they've had 500,000 dead, then the ratio of dead to wounded is about 3 to 4. They've had 1.5 million to 2 million wounded. For the first time since this war began, the Russian ability to recruit soldiers does not meet the requirement as they're burning through about 35,000 soldiers a month. And this is the first major conflict, I think, in the history of Russia or the Soviet Union, in which they conducted a war of this size absent conscription. And they're running out of money to bring people on board, trying to bring in third country nationals by offering them pay or citizenship in Russia. And they're just running out of money and they're running out of manpower. On the other side, as far as the drones go, in the last couple of months, the Ukrainians have done two things which are significant. One, for the first time, they are now employing more long-range drone attacks against Russia than Russia is employing against Ukraine. And second of all, for the first time in many, many months, over the last couple of months, the Ukrainians are actually gaining territory back. Not much, but they're not losing territory. And you're right, John, in response, the Russians now seem to be threatened of escalation. They had this huge missile attack, 100 missiles, including an Oreshnik, which is designed to deliver multiple nuclear warheads on Kyiv. And you had Foreign Minister Lavrov contact Secretary of State Rubio and tell him that he should get all Americans out of Kyiv because they're threatening systematic destruction of the capital by going after the seats of government, the presidential palace, the Rada, et cetera, in an effort to force the Ukrainians to back off.
0: There are also threats to our allies in Europe. The Baltic states are genuinely alarmed. Latvia fired its defense minister when he made light of the provocations by the Russians, and then the prime minister was obliged to resign when those provocations continued and there wasn't adequate defenses in Latvia. This is one of the three Baltic states. In Finland, they believe the Russians are coming when they finish with Ukraine. I can't prove it either way. You're a veteran of NATO. I don't know whether this is more alarmed than they were during the Soviet era or not. Can you judge, Jeff?
1: I think it's more, John, because it occurs at the same time when their ability to rely on the United States continues to shrink. In the last few weeks, we've seen the President of the United States, because he was angry because the Chancellor of Germany said something that was less than complimentary and announced the withdrawal of 5,000 American troops. More importantly, the government, the United States, announced that they were not going to deploy a new intermediate missile unit to Europe, which would have been a counterbalance to the Oreshnik force that the Russians employed against Kyiv, not only to strike Kyiv, but serve as that more broad threat to the Europeans. So I think the fact that they can't rely on the United States and the threat keeps growing makes this situation even worse. And beyond what you said about the Baltics, it's also instructive, John, that President Macron of France in the last week or so has publicly announced this idea of moving French nuclear-capable aircraft for the first time in history and beyond the borders of France, positioning them farther in the east, perhaps in Germany, perhaps in Poland, who knows, perhaps in the Baltic Republic, to enhance the overall NATO deterrent because, again, they can't depend on the United States. And this sets the stage, John, for, don't forget, in July will be the next NATO summit in Ankara, which ought to be a very interesting event to watch.
0: Does Russia want the war in Iran to go on? Is Russia ready to deal Iran and Ukraine, or do they like the present condition, even with the drain of Ukraine? Are they satisfied where they are?
1: I think it's hard to judge, John. On the one hand, Mr. Putin might be fine with it going on because the United States is distracted. And he might worry, as the Ukrainians now show themselves, contrary to what Mr. Trump said in February, that Zelensky actually has cards. If the United States wasn't distracted, might it then provide more assistance to Ukraine, particularly with things like air defense systems, which are in short supply? So he might be concerned about that. The Russians are not gaining a great amount of profit off of oil, even though the price of oil has gone up, because the Ukrainians have been so successful in striking oil refineries in Russia that Russia's ability to produce has gone down.
0: 30 seconds, Jeff. 30 seconds.
1: So I think it's hard to say right now which way the Russians would go. Perhaps they think if the Iran war ended, they might be able to achieve, through Mr. Trump, the success in Ukraine diplomatically that has so far eluded themselves on the battlefield.
0: Colonel Jeff McCausland, CEO, Diamond Six Leadership and Strategy. I'm John Batchelor.
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1: From ABC News, I'm Dave Packer. As the Ebola outbreak in Central Africa continues to grow, world leaders are responding by either closing borders or issuing travel bans.
2: The CDC now says that there are about 1,200 suspected and confirmed cases of Ebola and more than 250 suspected deaths. The new cases spreading in the southeastern part of the DRC, which borders Rwanda and Burundi.
1: ABC's Kira Phillips. The U.S. and Iran could be close to another ceasefire deal that would include reopening the Strait of Hormuz. Could also open the door to more critical talks to end the war altogether if an agreement can be reached on Iran's nuclear program. ABC's Mary Bruce.
3: Sources say the U.S. has committed to discussing sanctions relief for Iran during the negotiation period, something the president had said was not up for discussion. But the Treasury Secretary not ruling it out.
4: Nothing is going to be on the table until we see the Strait of Hormuz open and the Iranians agree that they have to turn over the highly enriched uranium and that they can't have a nuclear program.
5: The bottom line here, even if the two sides agree to this short-term deal to reopen the strait, the tough nuclear negotiations are still to come.
1: 36-year-old Jacob Daniel Baker, wanted in connection with the killings of three men, was apprehended Thursday after a massive search on Hawaii's Big Island.
6: Police say three men have been murdered in homes since Monday night. Two of them were elderly men. Two women filed for restraining orders against Baker last week, saying he had threatened their lives. Autopsies are scheduled to better understand how the three men died. Alex Stone, ABC News.
1: A massive Dallas apartment complex fire Thursday was deadly. Dallas Fire Rescue spokesperson Jason Evans.
7: We can confirm that there have been three fatalities, three people located inside the debris.
1: The blaze started with an explosion Thursday afternoon. 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
1: The Treasury Department's takeover of student loan services is under investigation.
10: Senator Elizabeth Warren, Massachusetts Democrat, triggered the investigation, says a letter sent to her by the Government Accountability Office, a nonpartisan watchdog. Warren says the administration is hurting students, families, and teachers by ripping important programs out of the Education Department and shipping them off to agencies with no expertise. One recipient of DOE programs, the Labor Department, says such transfers increase efficiency.
1: ABC's Chuck Sievertson. A Florida traffic stop is going viral for what a driver was accused of while driving. ABC's Victor Akendo has more.
11: A Palm Beach sheriff's deputy seen pulling over a woman for holding a phone in her right hand while driving. But stunningly, driver Katie Thomas holds up her right arm, revealing she doesn't have her right hand.
12: So obviously not. So you want to just call this a day?
13: Or? I don't want to call it a day. You had a hand up. Manipulated.
12: You just said my right hand.
13: Well, I thought I saw you with your hand. Did you have your phone on your hand?
12: I did not.
11: Despite her denials,
13: so you're going to receive a citation?
11: Katie is still given a $116 traffic ticket for texting while driving. But this week, the case was dismissed.
1: An Austrian court sentenced 21-year-old man to 15 years in prison for planning an Islamist attack at a 2024 Taylor Swift concert in Vienna. The defendant was arrested the day before the first of three scheduled concerts by Swift, which were canceled. Dave Packer, ABC News.
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14: Now, your AccuWeather forecast.
15: Mainly cloudy, some showers early. Tonight's low, 49. Sunshine and clouds Friday, some showers in the afternoon, high 59. Friday night, periods of rain, low 43. Saturday, windy with periods of rain, high 53. Sunday, mainly cloudy, a passing shower in the afternoon, high 64. I'm AccuWeather's Andy Robb on Southern Maine's official weather station, News Radio 98.5 FM and AM 560 WGAN.
6: Hi, it's Matt from the WGAN Morning News. Tomorrow we're going to be wrapping up the week with some coffee and politics. I'll be chatting about the new UNH poll that was released on Wednesday, and of course the avalanche of negative ads that are now hitting in the gubernatorial race. Also, we want you to tell us, do you think that it's wrong to use AI in campaign ads? 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

0: I'm John Batchelor, and I welcome my good colleague Anatole Lieben of the Quincy Institute for Responsible Statecraft. He's head of the Eurasia Program. There are wars across Eurasia. The one we're watching today is Ukraine, because it hasn't received the kind of attention that it did the first years since the Iran conflict arose as a major damage to the world economy, not just Europe or America, the world economy. However, there are events in Ukraine, I learned from Anatole, that are, if not alarming, certainly strange, a break in pattern. The U.S. suggests it might dump talks as Russia escalates wars, the headline. Rubio's ominous comments about the future of negotiations, coupled with Moscow urging U.S. and European diplomats to leave Kyiv, spelled darkness ahead. Anatole, when I read the headlines of your piece, I thought, where are we going with this? Now, the world has not ended since I read this. However, what is the thinking in Moscow about Ukraine? I know that now and again there are battlefield reports, but mostly this war has fallen into the back pages, or at least below the fold. Is there something that's happened that I've missed, that all of a sudden these dire headlines of darkness ahead? Good evening to you.
1: Hello, John. What has happened is simply this Russian warning that for the first time they're going to disregard the possibility of Western casualties and actually hit Ukrainian headquarters in Kyiv, which they have so far avoided doing. And it seems probably they're going to target them with underground bunkers with Oreshnik missiles. So, that's the news. The reason for this, I think, well, there are a number of reasons, which are not one single one, but the first is that Ukrainian missiles and drones, which in many cases, certainly the missiles are being directed with the help of, Western intelligence and Western targeting, have been doing more and more damage to Russia. Deep within Russia, around Moscow and Petersburg. This, in turn, is contributing to growing war weariness in the Russian population. But this war weariness is taking two forms. Many people just want the war to end and would be willing for it to end along present lines. But, of course, there are others who say we can't just let this go on and on. We've got to do something radical to try to unfreeze the situation, to force the West to negotiate and compromise. Because, of course, on the ground in eastern Ukraine, the front lines seem completely stuck. With the help of drones, the Ukrainians have fought the Russians to a standstill. The Russians have barely advanced an inch this year. Indeed, the Ukrainians have made some, also very small, but still counterattacks. So I think, it would be too much to describe it as a mood of desperation in Moscow, but certainly a mood of increasing frustration and worry, which, as Western intelligence services have always warned, could, lead Putin to escalate in a very dangerous way.
0: The Financial Times in these last hours published a sweeping piece about the Ukraine conflict. And what jumped out at me were the casualty numbers. Because in the early years of the war, it was never understood that there was a reliable number you could get. It was either secret or not generated. But the FT is publishing 1 million plus for Russian casualties, dead and or wounded or not accounted for, and 500,000 to 600,000 for Ukraine. These are staggering numbers. The FT noted, as an archivist would, this is the largest loss in a war since the Second War, since 45. Does this damage a generation in Russia? If it's that large, are we talking about the future being contained because of this tragedy?
1: Well, it's not yet crippling out of a population of 140 million people. It's not good. Obviously the Russian population is already declining because of the low birth rate, like in the rest of the world. But this is contributing to the increasing frustration of the Russian public with the war. You know, hundreds of thousands of men have died. And the gains, well, certainly over the past 2 years, have been minimal. So obviously, people are getting worn out, and they want this to end one way or the other.
0: Well, let me go on. The article then said, quoting Russians who were interviewed, no names, that people want it to end. Just end it, whatever it is. Just end it. Get the concessions you think you have to have in order to come home. Stop it. And Putin won't do it. And there was this line, because he's old and stubborn. Old and stubborn. Does that make sense? Is that genuine dissent, or is that a despair?
1: Well, I mean, the thing is, the problem is, what does it mean getting, that's the whole question. What are the concessions that the Russians think that they have to have? And of course, Russians disagree profoundly on this. We don't know exactly what Putin thinks. Now, you know, the Russian government has demanded that Ukraine withdraw from the remaining bit of the Donbass that it holds, which no Ukrainian government can do. Until they were completely distracted by the Iran war, Witkoff and Kushner were trying to broker a compromise whereby Ukraine would withdraw, but Russia wouldn't move forward, and the area would become demilitarized, which is, you know, a very good compromise. But the thing is, you know, Russia also has other demands. No European or Western troops should be stationed in Ukraine. That is that's an absolute Russian condition. And of course, they say, you know, if we agree to, you know, stop the war and give up, you know, some of our wider demands about, for example, limitation on the Ukrainian armed forces and so forth, well, you've got to lift sanctions. The Europeans have refused to do that, and it's not clear that Trump can without the agreement of Congress. And you see, some of these Russians who say the war should end now, you then say, well, but, you know, what terms should Russia accept? And then it becomes more complicated, because many of them will say, but of course, you know, we cannot have NATO troops in Ukraine. So, I mean, really, the Trump administration, you know, needed to, before walking away, actually draw up a comprehensive peace. Say to the Russians, take it or leave it. And if you leave it, we're walking away. And then if the Russians accepted it, go to the Europeans and the Ukrainians, say, take it or leave it. And if you don't accept it, we're going away. But it seems, you know, and I've talked to Russians who were in the room, that's still, you know, that, well, even before Iran distracted them, you know, Witkoff and Kushner were not capable of engaging at that deep level of detail which is necessary,
0: You've written over a great amount of time about the so-called hardliners, what we call hawks in America, and that they have Vladimir Putin's attention now and again. How's he doing with the hawks demanding maximum effort?
1: Well, I mean, you know, there is now new talk in Russia of, you know, what the hawks have been demanding for a long time, which is a new wave of mobilization, possibly not, you know, total mobilization, but recruit another 400,000 men. Because, of course, the one advantage that Russia really does have over the Ukrainians is numbers. Now, I mean, that would be very unpopular in much of Russian society. It's also, of course, not clear that it would actually work, given the dynamics of the battlefield and drones. I was told that if this is going to happen, it's not going to happen until after the Russian parliamentary elections in September. That is the first we could look forward to that. But yeah, I mean, it is possible if the front line hasn't moved by then, and the US has not come back to the negotiating table with a new proposal, all the Europeans, but the Europeans, you know, won't, that Putin will do this. I mean, that would indeed be a sign of desperation on his part.
0: So it's not imminent that this concern about withdrawing the American forces, the American representatives from Kyiv, we're not looking at Russia putting the hammer down, using its heavy, its capabilities are restrained at this point. It can overwhelm and continue the barrage for some time and match it with an invasion force. That isn't yet here. Is there a negotiation for anything in the interim? Every time we talk about this, we're talking about maximum positions. Nobody moves.
1: Yeah. I mean, the Russians, you see, they say, but look, we have moved, you know, we're not objecting to Ukraine having an 800,000-man army, which they were objecting to very strongly before. We're not any longer claiming the whole of the provinces of Zaporizhia and Kherson. But, you know, that ain't much of a concession because they can't capture these provinces anyway. I mean, the way things look at present. The Europeans and Ukrainians haven't come back with any concrete proposal at all.
0: No, Zelensky's out buying weapons from NATO, and NATO's interested in keeping the drone story going. Anything but a peaceful maneuver on Kyiv's part. If anything, the FT piece today said Kyiv's not winning, but Russia's no longer winning either. It was almost as if it was rewarding Kyiv for being stubborn.
1: Well, I mean, the thing is, yeah, and for a considerable time to come, it seems, you know, with all these drones, the Ukrainians can continue to fight the Russians to a standstill. But, you know, some of the sillier Western analysts, including, I'm sorry to say, some quite senior ones, are now saying that Ukraine can actually counterattack in turn and win. But you see, this is nonsense because exactly the same military factors which have been preventing a Russian advance and causing these enormous Russian casualties would do the same to the Ukrainians if the Ukrainians try a massive counterattack. Of course, with the difference that the Ukrainians, you know, really cannot afford to lose large numbers of men. Because that is still the, you know, the Russian hope that in the end, the Ukrainians, you know, just run out of men. And the Ukrainians, yet again, are under increasing pressure, including from America, to, you know, start recruiting 18-year-olds, 18 to 24-year-olds. Well, you know, mass conscription would be unpopular in Russia, but conscription is already bitterly unpopular in Ukraine. And if you start recruiting people's, you know, 18-year-old kids, it's going to be even more unpopular. And, of course, you have now a generation of parents who see their 16 and 17-year-old kids in line to be conscripted. So, I mean, on both sides, the civilian population looks increasingly exhausted. But on both sides, the governments look dug in.
0: Anatole Lieben of the Quincy Institute for Responsible Statecraft. We're heading to London. Untangling that knot. I'm John Batchelor.
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0: I'm John Batchelor with a few minutes for Anatole Levin to help me understand where the Parliament squabble is going. We have candidates who say they want to be Prime Minister. One is not a member of Parliament. He's the mayor of Greater Manchester. And he needs to win a by-election. Okay. The other is a younger version of the cabinet who resigned his post at National Health. His name is Streeting. And both are making remarks that get attention in the headlines. But suddenly Tony Blair is mentioned as a possible replacement for Keir Starmer. This is all happening in Labour. The other parties are not, to my knowledge, involved. And Anatole, what I need to understand is, are they moving this story along? Or the same terms that have always been there. Starmer won't leave number 10 unless they force him out. Even then he might dig in. And there is no obvious heir. Is this all the same as it was last time?
1: No. There is an obvious heir now, which is Burnham, the mayor of Manchester, because he, I mean, if you look at the polls within the Labour Party, he has overwhelming support to replace Starmer, and Starmer's popularity is completely gone. If Burnham gets into Parliament, then Starmer is finished, and Burnham, you know, will be elected, and Starmer will be forced out. But there is a huge question, you see. Can Burnham get into Parliament? He's standing in a by-election in a constituency in his general area where he personally is very popular, but in this particular area, Reform, the radical right-wing party, won a huge majority in the local elections. And if Burnham is defeated by Reform in a by-election in in his own stronghold. I mean, that doesn't just finish off Burnham, his candidacy, and then we don't know. Does Starmer hang on? Does another contender emerge? But, you know, Burnham is by far the most popular Labour figure. If he is defeated, I think it will be a sign that the Labour Party is really on the way out historically.
0: What does Farage want in all this? Because he's reform. Does he have an ambition?
1: Well, Farage wants to win the next elections and become prime minister. And for him, this next by-election is also extremely important, because if reform can win this, they will really have established themselves as the, you know, as the leading contender to form the next government.
0: Presuming Burnham holds Makerfield, which is the name of the constituency,
1: yeah,
0: and becomes prime minister, does he go to the people then? Does he call a vote?
1: No, he'd be crazy to, because Labour has a huge majority in Parliament.
0: So,
1: he'll try to hang on till the next election.
0: So it'll be the prime minister will be the former mayor of Manchester, who used to be a member of Congress. Everybody knows him. He's not a stranger. He's not an outsider. Is he a centrist?
1: Burnham is a bit more on the left, but yes, essentially a centrist, centre-left, and would be a unifying force in the Labour Party. So, you know, that's why he's so popular.
0: Anatole, even helping me the best I can with my scorecard marked up about the parliamentary politics, I'm John Batchelor.
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31: ABC News, I'm Dave Packard. As the Ebola outbreak in Central Africa continues to grow, world leaders are responding by either closing borders or issuing travel bans.
32: The CDC now says that there are about 1,200 suspected and confirmed cases of Ebola and more than 250 suspected deaths. The new cases spreading in the southeastern part of the DRC, which borders Rwanda and Burundi.
31: ABC's Kira Phillips. U.S. and Iranian negotiators believe they've arrived at a draft agreement to formally extend the ceasefire and gradually open the Strait of Hormuz. Treasury Secretary Scott Bessent telling reporters Thursday it still needs final approval from President Trump and Iran's supreme leader. 36-year-old Jacob Daniel Baker, wanted in connection with the killings of three men, was apprehended Thursday after an extensive search of Hawaii's Big Island. Three people confirmed dead, including one child, say officials, after a massive five-alarm apartment complex fire in Dallas on Thursday. This is ABC News.

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0: I'm John Batchelor. I welcome my good colleague Josh Rogan of the Washington Post, reflecting on the event in the Forbidden City in Beijing these last days between the President of the United States and the General Secretary of the Chinese Communist Party, Xi Jinping, wandering among ancient trees and enjoying the climate and the festivities, working lunches, lots of ceremony, and a wonderful presentation on the red carpet of young people. But it was ostensibly about trade that the president traveled to Beijing, and that we can look forward to Xi Jinping traveling to Washington to talk about trade. However, I learned from Josh that very little of that is above surface that we can see. If there was trade talk, it was in the private ceremonies that the two men had together with translators, and is not reflected necessarily in the readouts that come from both sides. Josh, a very good day to you. You're a veteran of these events. I am not. I only read about them. And so you expect beforehand there's an agreed upon something to sign. And then afterwards there'll be readouts that match each other in terms of achievements. That did not happen this time. Was that unusual? Were you surprised by that? Good evening to you.
1: Well, good evening, John. Well, while it's true that every presidential visit to Beijing is a little different over the course of recent history, this one was very unusual in the respects that you just mentioned. First of all, there doesn't seem to have been a lot of spade work done in advance to set up a series of deals or deliverables or announcements or agreements or whatever you want to call it. Or at least not enough that these things would be ready by the time Trump arrived in Beijing, even though he had already delayed his trip. So presumably they would have had a lot more time to work on it. Essentially, the way that the U.S. government, especially U.S. foreign policy, is run now is that all of the cabinet officials and NSC officials and State Department officials have to sort of wait for Trump to signal something, and then and only then can they really work on it. And so in that environment, it's tough to do anything really that far in advance. And the Chinese government doesn't work that way. They want everything done and negotiated far in advance. So that's why very little got done. He brought 17 major CEOs, including the heads of NVIDIA and Elon Musk and the whole gang, Larry Fink. They're all there. But there's just basically a lot of pomp and circumstance. And that's all well and good. There's no real harm in going to Beijing just for a lark. But the problem is that the U.S. and China are locked in a ongoing trade and tariff war that affects almost every industry on both sides of the Pacific and costs Americans and American businesses every day, and no progress was made. So, doing nothing means that tariffs will remain high, that China's control over rare earth minerals and other components that they are currently playing games with, restricting access to, will continue, and that the path forward for resolving any of these deep issues that we have with the Chinese government, especially with regard to its economic aggression, likely to go unresolved. That's not really that great after all. And the readouts show you just how far apart they are because, they totally don't match at all. So if you can't even agree on what happened, it's very unlikely that that's a sign that progress is going to be made on solving any of these issues, at least for the time being.
0: You point to the questions that I have. Thank you very much. I'll go immediately to those CEOs. And then the drama of NVIDIA's Jensen Huang catching up in Alaska for the refueling to be on the plane as well. When the presumption I had when I saw that, it was the Yankees, 1927. It was a slugger's list of the highest high end, including Musk, but others as well, that there was some major deal at hand, that both sides were going to find rapprochement about competing for AI or something, presuming at that level. But it turned out they ate Chinese food in China and then came home. Is that it?
1: Yes. I mean, there were a couple of small deals. Boeing was able to secure Chinese government's agreement to buy 200 planes. Now, that could be touted as a win. On the other hand, stock went down.
0: You didn't need Elon Musk and Apple's cook to do a Boeing deal.
1: Exactly. And Tesla has a lot of things going wrong for them in China that they need addressed, and they weren't addressed. And the agricultural industry got some relief, but not a lot of relief. And when it comes to NVIDIA, the thing that they've been trying to do is to sell their some of their highest-end chips into the Chinese market, and they spent the better part of a year convincing Trump to allow them to do it. And then NVIDIA CEO Jensen Huang wasn't even invited on the trip, and then at the last minute, the White House was embarrassed that he to be called out on that, so they invited him, and he had to meet the plane in Alaska. And then they got all the way to Beijing, and the Chinese government refused to allow its companies to accept the chips. So that's like the typical crazy story of U.S.-Japan economic relations, where these companies are trying to navigate the Trump administration, which is difficult enough. And then even if they successfully do that, they can't navigate the Xi Jinping administration. And so they're really caught between a rock and a hard place.
0: The Silicon Valley monsters, did they act as if they were caged and obliged to be there, like it was a draft that they had to show up to? Mr. Trump give them an exclusive reception. Did he talk to them in some fashion? Or was everybody lined up on the plane in their seats?
1: You know, it's very much a chummy atmosphere between Trump and these CEOs. A lot of them, he's known, like Steve Schwarzman and Larry, he's known for a long time. You know, they're there to praise him and that they know what their assignment is and they conduct it faithfully. And, you know, on the Chinese side, it's just a bunch of handshakes and meetings. Not a lot got done, but who's going to turn down the chance to fly on Air Force One with the president to Beijing? You know, Elon Musk took his son. I'm sure they had a very nice vacation, you know, on the taxpayer's dime, by the way. But, you know, the bottom line is that, you know, you got to take a bunch of CEOs, and these are Trump's favorite CEOs, and that's it. There's not a lot more to it than that.
0: Was there networking from business to business, Apple meeting with Huawei, anything that could look like a conversation that was benign?
1: You know, what they did was they set up these new mechanisms called the Board of Investment and the Board of Trade. So although that networking didn't happen in that 1.5-day trip, they did provide, with the leadership of Scott Bessent, the Treasury Secretary on the Board of Investment, and the U.S. Trade Representative Jameson Greer leading the Board of Trade, these exact mechanisms that you're talking about where government and industry from both sides can work on things, basically finding ways to do business despite the fact that we're going to be in a trade and tariff war with China for the foreseeable future. What things can we sort of cleave off of that tension? You know, maybe it's more agricultural goods. Maybe it's like, you know, socks and toys that we don't really want to tariff because we don't want to make socks and toys here in America. And so maybe we'll just figure out some things not to tariff. Now, that's, again, not a bad idea, but there's a lot of skepticism that either of those boards, the Board of Trade or the Board of Investment, are going to result in anything. And the reason that there's a lot of skepticism is both based on the U.S. side shortcomings and the Chinese side shortcomings. So on the U.S. side, you know, the administration isn't really that organized. And, you know, they set up a lot of these mechanisms, but then they can't do anything because they don't know what Trump wants on any given day. And so they end up not amounting to much. And then on the Chinese side, they use these mechanisms to sort of like placate the Americans to stop the U.S. government from doing things they don't like. So, oh, well, don't take more tariffs because we're having this Board of Investment and Board of Trade stuff. So why don't we let that play out? So for the Chinese side, it's very much about tapping us along so that they can continue their unfair trade practices. So for both of those reasons, I think there's just a lot of skepticism that the Trump administration's interactions with Beijing are going to produce much, you know, so a lot of these companies are on their own.
0: In the course of your explication and the Washington Post, I read one opinion that the reason there was not confrontation about Chinese trade practices, which are so obviously outside of the rules of WTO, I'm not even going to list it. The reason there wasn't more confrontation or any at all is because Mr. Trump wants to maintain a warm relationship with Xi Jinping. Is that correct? Does he think that they're buddies or something? What's the expression from the White House about that relationship?
1: Yeah, I think that's part of what's going on. You know, it's clear to me that, and I've talked to President Trump about this directly, that he believes that the best way to deal with China is to come to an accommodation, to engage China in a way to divvy up power in the world. A G2, essentially, is what he believes. Now, a lot of people in the first term of his administration didn't feel that way. They thought the job of U.S. foreign policy was to protect American values and interests, which meant confronting China and at least competing with China and, you know, we win, you lose kind of scenario. But that's not the way Trump thinks, especially not these days. And that signal has gone out, and people around the administration know that. So it's partially because he thinks he's friends with Xi Jinping, but it's partially because he doesn't have the political or diplomatic capital, let's say, to take on another big fight. He's wrapped up with Iran. He's, you know, got a lot on his plate. Midterms are coming up. The economy's bad. The last thing he needs is to escalate the economic war with China. So there's a sense inside the administration that President Trump believes that now is not the right time to take on China. So that just leads you to, at best, the status quo, which, again, is a status quo whereby China controls a lot of the things that American companies need and want. So that's really bad for American companies, but that's about the most that we can expect from Trump, at least until after the midterms. Maybe after then, his appetite for risk in confronting China, a lot of these things may change.
0: I'm surprised, Josh, to learn from you something I hadn't seen before, that Mr. Trump seems comfortable with the status quo, short of democracy, short of representation of the people. We can see that in Caracas. We may be seeing it in Havana right now. We can see it in Moscow. Is that what he's extended his opinion of how to get along with your adversaries, is to get along with your adversaries and not worry about their responsibilities to their own people?
1: Yes, I think that's right. I think essentially Trump has sort of settled the internal dispute that raged in his first administration over whether or not American values should be featured at all in American foreign policy. And in the second term, they're just not. And it's not, that's not really in dispute. No one can really say that they are. And Trump has been very frank about it. He preaches non-intervention. He preaches, now, of course, then he intervenes in a bunch of countries. But again, as you say, not on the, really on behalf of the side of freedom, democracy, or human rights, but on the side of American interests and finding dictators who are willing to bend to those interests, whatever he perceives them to be at that moment. So, yeah, that's a pretty huge change in U.S. foreign policy. And, you know, one could say that redounds to China's benefit, because if we're not encouraging countries to reform, treat their people better, move towards more openness, move towards more pluralism, even small L liberalism, then essentially we're just competing for dictators' favor. And in that battle, China has a ton of resources, a ton of money, and a ton of relationships. So that's not really where our competitive advantage is, and it kind of leaves our democratic allies in a lurch too. But yeah, no, I think you're exactly right. We've taken that arrow out of our quiver. The what I think is a lot of leverage over these countries by appealing to the aspirations of their people, not just dealing with the government. Trump doesn't feel that way. And so that's what American foreign policy has become.
0: Well, when you show up with a plane full of plutarchs,
1: yeah,
0: so it's very difficult to draw the conclusion this is a man of the people. However, we're going to turn to something that wasn't settled, and I learned from your piece, will be settled over the course of the next month, which is something called 301. That's trade, and that can be extremely aggressive if the U.S. wishes to use its powers. Josh Rogan for The Washington Post on After the Visit. I'm John Batchelor.

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11: I'm John Batchelor with my colleague Josh Rogan of the Washington Post, and he has a very helpful piece to understand what was and was not accomplished at the most recent summit in Beijing between the two world leaders, the one and two economies, perhaps, the two cities trapped, perhaps. But it comes down to what is to be done afterwards, I learned from Josh's piece. What is the 301, and why is that important to explicate before we know which way the Trump administration is going on Beijing?
12: Right. So it seems that for the next few months, the trade war will continue, the tariff war will continue, and that's the way it is. No break in it. It's not going to get worse. It's not going to get better. The problem for the Trump administration is that the Supreme Court declared that a big portion of their tariff authority was used illegally. And now they can't use certain tariff instruments, including the Emergency Powers Act, anymore. So they got to come up with another way to at least keep the tariffs where they are. So they come up with these investigations under Section 301 of the Trade Act. And it's just a really easy, I mean, not easy, but understood way for the administration to make a case that country X does something bad, so we're going to oppose more tariffs. And with China, you have so many options, so the 201 investigations they have is one on dumping overcapacity, which China is definitely guilty of, and one that's on the use of forced labor, which China is definitely guilty of. And so sometime over the next, let's say, 8 weeks,

0: the results of these 301 investigations are going to surface. And spoiler alert, they're going to say China's guilty of both of these things, which they are. Then the question is,
1: that has the value of being true.
0: Yes, exactly. The added benefit of being true. So the question is Trump going to act? And is that going to anger Beijing ahead of what Trump wants, which is for Xi Jinping to visit him in Washington or maybe even Mar-a-Lago in September? So that's going to tell everybody what they need to know about the future of U.S.-China economic relations. When these investigations come out, does Trump say, okay, they're guilty, we're going to impose more tariffs? Or he could say, okay, they're guilty, but we're just going to impose just enough tariffs to replace the ones that we're losing. Or he could not impose any tariffs at all and give China a benefit. And by that signal, everyone in industry and politics and diplomacy will know where Trump's thinking is, at least for the next few months.
1: And that will happen this summer, or can he delay it past the September visit?
0: You never know. They can always go past the deadlines as early as June or July. But these things tend to get delayed, and politics are involved. And, you know, if it doesn't come out the way that they want it, you can be sure that they send the people doing the investigation back to the drawing board.
1: Now, my memory of phase one, which was the January of 2020, right before the pandemic hit, my memory is that China made promises in phase one that were never, ever acted upon. And they involved agriculture, they involved industry, they involved buying high-end Boeing, all of that. They agreed to, and then nothing happened. Is there any reason to believe that that won't happen again?
0: Right. No, none at all. I mean, you know, you could do a 50-year study, and people have done 50-year studies of the promises that China has made on any number of international agreements, and 99% of the time they break the promise. So that's actually pretty predictable. What's new is that the Trump administration can't be trusted to keep its tariff levels where it says, and, you know, Trump could get angry at any time. And so there's a lack of trust on both sides, and both sides have earned it. But, you know, in the sense that in phase one, which was struck right before the pandemic, you could say, okay, well, there was a pandemic, that was an exigent circumstance. But this time, if you're some, you know, auto parts worker waiting for a semiconductor from China, or you're a soybean farmer and you need to plan ahead that China says it's going to buy so many soybeans, there's no way that you can know that. And there's no way that you can depend on that, because they're going to say a bunch of stuff. Maybe they do it, maybe they don't. Or maybe they do it for a couple of months and then they stop. And that's a calamity for American exporters and importers, because, you know, they can't plan their businesses, you know, every 2 weeks at a time. And especially when you're planting crops, you know, you need to know a little bit in advance if someone's going to buy them and hopefully at what price. And that's the situation we're in. We're in a situation of endless uncertainty, again, driven mostly by Chinese dysfunction, but also by American dysfunction. And that's what's new and unprecedented.
1: There is a clock running, however. It has to do with magnets. Is there a date certain in which the industries, you've mentioned automobiles, but everything, has to stop predicting how much they can produce?
0: Yeah, I think it's pretty clear that not only is the crisis over magnets here, is that it just keeps getting worse and worse.
1: Right.
0: And the bottom line is that defense contractors are now delivering fighter jets without sensors because they don't have the magnets to make the sensors work. And in that kind of a situation, none of these companies want to admit that there's a crisis, but the crisis gets worse and worse. And the moment of truth will come when some of these companies have to declare their earnings and have to publicly reveal that they can't make the things that they promised to make, that they already sold in many cases, because they're not getting the components from China. At that point, the crisis will just be more public than it ever has been.
1: Is that something else they can kick down the road? They seem to be very good at that.
0: Yes. So, first of all, defense contractors are the most in trouble. It's not just magnets. It's a bunch of minerals and rare earths that they need from China that they're not getting. And what they're doing is they're trying to scrounge, and they're trying to ramp up the ability to mine and make their own. And that's going to take years. And so eventually they're going to get caught, and they can only delay for so long. The automakers are in a slightly less worse position, because a lot of people aren't buying cars right now because gas prices are up and car prices are up. So they're actually benefiting from the downturn in the economy, which means they can probably stretch their stockpiles. But that's not for a good reason. That's because overall they have bigger problems.
1: Josh Rogan reporting for the Washington Post on the recent visit by the president to Beijing, and we're looking forward to the visit by Xi Jinping to Washington in September of this year. 301, pay attention to that. And magnets, that's what happens to rare earths. They turn them into the magnets for high end. That's also a timeline that must be answered. I'm John Batchelor.
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0: WGAN, WMGX, HD2 Portland. 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
1: From ABC News, I'm Dave Packer. New strikes traded between the U.S. and Iran jeopardizing an already fragile ceasefire agreement. Now negotiators from both sides say they believe they have a draft deal to extend the ceasefire and gradually open the Strait of Hormuz, but President Trump and Iran's supreme leader haven't signed off. ABC's Ian Pannell.
2: I think it's important for people to remember that what we're looking at here is not an actual final deal to end the war. It's pushing back the ceasefire by another 60 days, possibly lifting some of those restrictions in the Strait of Hormuz and the withdrawal of the U.S. naval blockade.
1: Congressman Richard Blumenthal and Jim Hines are in Ukraine to reaffirm U.S. support for the nation as the war with Russia drags on. The Democrats say they won't be intimidated by Russia. Blumenthal says any idea that the U.S. is abandoning Ukraine, it's a myth.
3: Second myth is that Russia is winning. Russia is not winning. Ukraine will prevail if it has the means to finish the job.
1: Crews say they now have recovered 6 of 9 workers missing and presumed to be dead after a chemical tank rupture in Washington State at a paper mill. And there's concern over environmental contamination.
4: Some contamination has leaked into the nearby Columbia River, but the EPA says no effects on the river have been observed, although about a dozen dead fish were found in nearby ditches. Crews are now flushing and diluting water in the ditch system to help prevent further contamination. State environmental officials say local drinking water supplies have not been affected.
1: ABC's Hannah Batah. Inflation hit its highest level in 3 years. The Fed's preferred inflation gauge rose last month to 3.8%. That's up from 3.5% in March. The U.S. Treasury working to design a $250 bill featuring President Trump's face and signature. It would mark the first time a living person has appeared on U.S. currency more than 150 years. 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
1: Federal prosecutors accuse former CIA officer David Rush of lying about his credentials, taking more than $40 million from the agency. ABC News contributor and former senior CIA field operative Daryl Blocker says the case dates back to 2009.
7: 17 years after the fact, no one is looking into his GPA or his credentials, and they just accepted it as fact. That's a glitch in the processing process, absolutely. And he's not the only person lying about their past.
1: Southwest Airlines is adjusting a policy for plus-size travelers.
8: Southwest Airlines has been modifying lots of its policies recently since going away from a low-cost model to a more mainline airline with assigned seating, extra legroom seats, and baggage fees. Now it says it's doing away with a policy that plus-sized passengers were required to purchase a second seat in advance if they needed more space. The new policy will allow gate agents to give an additional seat at no cost next to passengers who need one if there are open seats on the plane. If there are no open seats, they can then reaccommodate that passenger on a later flight. Those who don't buy an extra seat will run the risk of not being able to fly on their original flight. Alex Stone, ABC News.
1: Ohio's governor is suspending a state tax break for data centers as public backlash builds against high energy-hungry facilities that run artificial intelligence. Opponents are trying to get a referendum on November's ballot that would ban the data centers. Dave Packer, ABC News.
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8: love calls me on the telephone. 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
8: does.
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12: And what happened then? Well, in Whoville, they say that the Grinch's small heart grew three sizes that day.
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0: from the City of Angels near the Pacific Ocean. Good morning, good evening, wherever you may be across the nation, around the world. I'm George Norrie. This is Coast to Coast AM. Happy birthday, by the way, to my mother, 97 years old. Happy birthday, Mom. Love ya. Later tonight, investigative reporter Cheryl Jones, followed by Open Lines with Cheryl and her guest. I'll be there, too. Here's what's happening. Cape Canaveral, Florida. Tonight, a rocket belonging to Jeff Bezos' Blue Origin company exploded during a test at the launch pad Thursday night, shaking nearby homes and briefly painting the sky orange. Blue Origin said its New Glenn rocket exploded during an engine firing test being conducted ahead of a satellite launch planned for next week. No one was hurt. Thank God. The U.S. and Iran reached a tentative agreement to open the Strait of Hormuz and start nuke talks, according to U.S. officials, but President Donald Trump has not yet signed off on it. Iranian officials have not yet commented on a potential deal. Vice President J.D. Vance said a couple of language points are still under discussion, but the sides are making progress in peace talks. Sources say the tentative deal would begin 60 more days of negotiation on Iran's nuke program. Here's our Tom Danheiser with more. Tommy, what do you got?
1: Thank you, George. Negotiators from the United States and Iran have reached a tentative 60-day agreement to extend fragile ceasefire, though the deal currently awaits final approval from U.S. President Donald Trump. President Trump has not signed off on the emerging framework, according to U.S. officials, but it could set the table for more substantive negotiations. U.S. officials are closing in on an agreement with Iran that could also lead to the reopening of the Strait of Hormuz. Meanwhile, overnight Wednesday into Thursday, the U.S. and Iranian militaries exchanged strikes. Iran fired a ballistic missile towards a U.S. base in Kuwait, according to the U.S. military and Iraq's Islamic Revolutionary Guard Corps, which said it was retaliation for U.S. strikes in southern Iran. Kuwaiti forces intercepted the Iranian missile. And the Israeli military widened its offensive against the Iran-backed militia Hezbollah in Lebanon on Thursday, striking Beirut for the first time in almost a month and pushing deeper into the country's south. George?
0: Thank you, Thomas. Appreciate it. Trump administration officials have pressed the office responsible for printing the nation's money to design a $250 bill featuring the president's portrait, according to four current and former employees, in what would be the first appearance of a living person on U.S. currency in more than 150 years. Facebook parent Meta is cutting almost 1,400 jobs in Washington state, about 20% of its local workforce, as part of a company-wide effort eliminating, as we've announced, 8,000 positions as part of an aggressive push into artificial intelligence. John Truman Wolf is with us here, author of The 99 Strongest Banks in America. AI is costing a lot of jobs, John.
2: It is, George. It's unfortunate and a little bit sad, to use a silly word, that this continues to happen. It's not just Meta. I mean, we're hearing regularly that companies are laying off folks, and it's a result of AI, no question about it.
0: All right, great. Thanks, John Truman Wolf. More food products have been added to nationwide recall linked to powdered milk that may have been contaminated with salmonella. The FDA initially released a notice about powdered milk potentially contaminated with salmonella on April 20th, and the FDA then notified the Department of Agriculture's Food Safety Inspection Service, which released its own public health alert for the powdered milk on April 30th. The recalled product was made and distributed by California Dairies. The initial list included frozen pizzas sold at Aldi stores nationwide, though it has since expanded to include products sold at retailers like Walmart, Target, QVC, and Williams-Sonoma. Let's check in with food safety coach Jeff Nelken. Jeff, another product recall.
3: Well, this one is kind of a widespread one because the California Dairy Company produces about 40% of all the powdered milk in the United States. So it's going to be spread out amongst other products. So you're going to be hearing about those shortly. And for those people that are concerned and have questions, they certainly can check with the USDA. They have a number that you can reach them at, 888-674-7464. 6854. And the California Dairy Incorporated is located in Visalia, California. And if you want to speak to them, you can call them at 559-625-2200. And they're available Monday through Friday to answer any questions about products, because some of these products that have the dairy milk in it are kind of like snack type foods that you wouldn't expect, you know, powdered milk to be in. So if you have any concerns, please, you know, check with your doctor if you have any symptoms.
0: Jeff, you're on every week with us, and every week there's another food recall. What does that say about our situation countrywide?
3: I would say that there is, you know, people are, you know, learning to watch more carefully, and we're just, you know, picking up on our errors and opportunities for mistakes, and that we still have to do a better job at what, you know, we call, you know, looking at the operation.
0: Jeff's website is linked up at coasttocoastam.com. Denver International Airport is preparing to open portions of a mysterious underground tunnel system that has long been plagued by conspiracy theories. Officials announced this week to convert sections of the airport's underground baggage tunnels into pedestrian walkways connecting the concourses A, B, and C. The tunnels, which have been long-fueled speculation involving secret bunkers, lizard people, and underground military facilities, will become an alternative route for passengers traveling between terminals. It's a big airport, by the way. Steven Spielberg's Disclosure Day movie has been unveiled to members of the film press ahead of its June 12th release date, and first reactions are calling the sci-fi UFO-focused movie Spielberg's best film in 20 years, with high praise for star Emily Blunt. How about that? In a moment, L.A. Marzilli joins us. We'll talk about UFOs and other spectacular things on Coast to Coast AM.
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0: And welcome back to Coast, George Norrie with you. We've got a great program for you tonight. Heading off, L.A. Marzulli with us, author of a number of books, at least 14-plus, with the host and director of 30-plus films. He is a frank supernaturalist and thinks humanity is headed for what he has come to call the coming great deception. L.A., welcome back. How have you been?
7: Hey, George. Great to be here. Thanks for having me back on.
0: Did you ever get settled in after that L.A. fire a couple of years ago?
7: Oh, yeah. We've been back 6 years now and a brand new home. It worked out for the best thing, actually, that ever happened to us. We're debt-free in a brand-new home, and, you know, I'm in my studio right now. I'll show you what it looks like. Unfortunately, the folks at home can't see it, but, you know, it's great. So it's amazing how it all worked out. But it was a very difficult time. I'll just say that.
0: Are you on the same parcel?
7: Oh, yes, same piece of property. I've been here for 50 years, since 1978. But, you know, the guys in the Palisades, I think there's like a half a dozen building permits that have actually been issued. So it's, you know, a lot of funny business going on.
0: You wrote a book called The Waiting Room, which we'll talk about later on in the program. But you've also got one called Rungs of Disclosure. Tell me about that title. What does Rungs of Disclosure mean?
7: Well, in 2017, I was watching Tucker Carlson on Fox, and I would watch him pretty much nightly. I liked his style, liked what he reported. I was simpatico with his worldview. And on a Friday night, it's always on a Friday night, by the way. So on a Friday night, he announces UFOs used to be the stuff of tinfoil hat wearing people and conspiracy theorists. But maybe we shouldn't think that any longer. Commander David Fravor joins us, former F-18 pilot, who had an encounter with a tic-tac shaped object over the Pacific Ocean. And all of a sudden, the camera pans, and there's Commander David Fravor. He's a little nervous, I think. His eyes are like really wide. Maybe it's his first time on national TV. I don't know. Ah. But he starts talking about it, and I'm on the edge of my seat. I'm going, oh, my gosh. So it's Tucker here, Commander David Fravor here in the Senate, a triptych. And then over here is they showed the gimbal UFO. That's the one that's like turning like this in the sky and then goes this way. They show clips of the tic-tac. It was unbelievable. And I just went, oh, my gosh, this is soft disclosure. And that led, you know, to the book. Rungs of disclosure. So the analogy is we're going up the rungs of a ladder until the very top ladder. The book has 18 rungs in it. And it'll be 2 years now that the book has been out. But it's an interactive website, rungsofdisclosure.com. When you go there, you can see all the rungs from 18 to 29. They're all videos I do right here in my studio. So rung number 19, 23, 25, all the way up to the last rung so far, number 29. And I think the way things are going, it's getting close to full-on disclosure, getting real close.
0: Spielberg's got a film coming out June 12th called Disclosure Day, and it's supposed to be amazing. People are praising it like crazy.
7: I've done, there's three trailers that were released. So I did a report, a video right here in my studio for trailer one, followed by the second trailer, which had more information. And I went scene by scene by scene. The third one is one, and I only saw this like 2 days ago. My friend Mondo Gonzalez sent me. Have you seen this? No, I haven't. I watched it, and I just sat there with my jaw on the ground. Because at the end of that third trailer, it's supposed to be the final trailer, they show the stag. And the stag is throughout the film. This little girl and the stag comes up. So what is the stag? Why is it there? And the camera pans and you can see the stag's eye. You know, the camera's like focused on the stag's eye. And the stag's head turns like this. And then you see the other eye. But it's not a stag, George. It's a gray. It's what we would call a gray alien. Yeah. When I saw that, I mean, I freaked. So I did a report on that. And that is out today on my YouTube channel, The L.A. Marzulli. And tomorrow, Karen Wilkinson will be joining me, and we'll do a report on that. She's the author of Stolen Seed, Evil Harvest. And she had the same reaction I did. She totally freaked out when she saw the trailer, especially the stag's eye. That was like that pushed buttons in her. That was a trigger, definitely a trigger. So, and the other thing is, about that, and this was in the second trailer. This was not in the first trailer. So I know your people can't see it, but this is a slate that you know, when I'm making a film, we write the title of the scene and go like that, speed, the cameras are up and running. Well, there's this clip, and one of the actors goes, "This 79-year cover-up has to end," talking about the Roswell cover-up, 79 years, right? And it cuts to a real slate, which was used back in 1947. And the slate says, Roswell, NM, New Mexico, 509th BG Bombing Group, 5th Entity, Roll Number 18. And there's an Army guy holding the slate up. So the question is, and I posed this when I saw it, did Mr. Spielberg see the original footage and just reenact it? Does he have a copy of the original footage and just reenact it? We don't know. But why is that there? And then in the third trailer, you can see I'm almost like white on rice. In the third trailer, which I reported on yesterday and filmed on it, and we'll cover it tomorrow, but it's on my YouTube channel. Spielberg says, you know, part of me wishes this was all true. And then it cuts to one of the scenes from the film, and then he goes, but it is true, or something like that. Yes, it's true. It's true. So is it like a double entendre here where he is, you know, what's he really saying here? You know, is it true? And George, you know, thank God for Coast to Coast. You've been banging this drum for decades, and so have I. It is true. Crop circles are real. The abduction phenomena is real. Cattle mutilations are real. People are taken. There are hybrids walking amongst us, title of Dr. David Jacobs' book. Yeah. It's all there. And then you, in the midst of all that, you've got this deliberate obfuscation. Oh, it's just a psyop. Oh, this whole thing is, you know, government-controlled nonsense. I mean, I went to the debris field. Too bad your viewers can't see this, but that's a piece of a debris, George, that we actually took out the debris field in Roswell. And we were there with Chuck Sikowski. I know you know Chuck. Frank Kimbler, my business partner, because Richard Shaw passed away, Gil Zimmerman, and Jim Peterson. And we're there, and all of a sudden Frank goes, hey, guys, I got a hit. And we go over, and according to Chuck Sikowski, we're the only film crew, according to Chuck, that's ever shown actually digging into the ground and then taking the piece of metal out. And we've had it analyzed. It's right between two known pieces of aluminum, but it's an it's unidentified, essentially. The metallurgist is going like, and she would take the metal and put it in this little machine, and it would read, and then it would flip, and then flip. And she goes, this is really weird. It's like, maybe I need a bigger piece. And I go, I don't think so. Because it kept, and Chuck had a piece of metal, and it was, we went to three different labs. Chuck, the metallurgist there, same thing, unknown aluminum alloy. Frank Kilmer, same thing, unknown aluminum alloy. So what is it? And we're trying to get testing done on it to see what the isotopic ratio is. So that's real research. So, you know, this whole 79-year cover-up has to end from the Spielberg's film. It's true. It has to end. It was not a weather balloon. It definitely was not a weather balloon. There's no doubt about that. I've interviewed too many witnesses, most of whom who are dead, unfortunately, but they all say the same thing. You know, one witness, Colonel Hill, tried to communicate with the alien that was still alive, but failed. Walter G. Hott, the deathbed confession, or that confession. And some people say, well, this is a construct. He really didn't sign it. And all of a sudden, I mean, I don't know. That's why there is a caveat there. Jesse Marcel Jr., whom I did interview while he was alive, mm-hmm. he said, you know, he handled the wreckage. And in our film that Gil Zimmerman and I did on Roswell, Jesse Marcel Sr. is back in the debris field, and he looks right at the camera and he says, you know, they wanted me to come up and with General Ramey. They had pieces of the weather balloon there and talk about, but that's not what I did. I wasn't good at that. And then General Ramey took over and said it was just a weather balloon. And Jesse Marcel Sr. looks right at the camera and says, but we both knew differently. Now, why would he say that? And at this time, he's like in his probably 70s. He's an old man. It's not the young Jesse Marcel Singer. He's an old man back in the debris field. And in the film, there's a clip where that slate, it says July 7th. And here, again, you know, I can't, but you can see it, so you're having fun. But this is a reproduction, you know, of the Roswell paper, July 8th. So Marcel was out there on the 6th or the 7th. I'm not sure the exact date, but this is from July 8th. When they announce it. And then July 9th is the beginning of the cover-up. You know, General Ramey, empty saucer, says excitement not justified is just a weather balloon. And talking, you know, we have a whole film on this. It's called Exoneration. And as far as I know, no other film company has ever looked at the whole phenomenon at Roswell, what came down there, and thought about the Marcel family, they went through hell and back. I mean, they really did. And talking to Jesse Marcel Jr. when he was alive, and we in the film we interviewed his widow, and that was the first time she was ever on camera. We interviewed his widow and his daughter and his best friend. So all that was it's in the film. And there's no doubt that he was a patsy. I call him the Lee Harvey Oswald of ufology because he was. Yeah.
0: Interesting. Now, what is your take on the Pentagon's dump of this latest batch of UFO files?
7: Well, again, boy, I wish you were on video. That's the Comburgas UFO right there. You can see that. That's the best picture of a UFO I've ever seen. And that was taken by the late Dr. Roger Lear in Turkey. And those two figures that you see, if you put it through a few filters, you know, take it in the Final Cut, put some filters on it. And the late Richard Shaw, my former business partner, used to do that. Those are grays with the big black eyes. And Richard sped it up and slowed. Rick had the original footage. So for people who say this whole thing's a hoax, you know what they're talking about. We got the original footage from Dr. Roger Lear. And, you know, Roger's there in our film, and it's in the 10-box DVD set we have. And he goes, yeah, some people think it's the best UFO footage ever. And, you know, you knew Roger, and he was just such a colorful character. And it's just great to watch that clip. And you know, he kind of leans back. He's really proud of it. But he was out there for hours filming this thing, and it just sat in the sky. And, you know, it would turn, and then finally it came down over the lake. All the running lights turned on. I mean, it's just amazing stuff. So, you know, the Pentagon is giving us, I wouldn't say breadcrumbs, but it's not a full dinner either. I mean, they're leeching this stuff out. We have the bodies. David Grush has said that in Congress. Other people have said that. Witnesses I have talked to have said that, have told me, you know, on the record. So it's the bottom line is, George, and this is when you really think about it, it's profound. You know, if you and I go back, I think to 2002 or something, whatever it is.
0: Yeah.
7: So I've been doing this with you for, you know, forever, and thank God for Coast to Coast, because you know you've been steadfast. Coast to Coast, the paradigm that you guys embrace, you allow all paradigms to at least speak, you know, their piece or their mind, or someone like me. I mean, I'm against the main flow of ufologists. I think this is interdimensional, not extraterrestrial, but I digress. The bottom line is, thank God for Coast to Coast. But here's the deal. You can't go back anymore.
0: Well, we want to get the truth out, L.A. We're going to take a quick break. We'll be back in a moment with L.A. Marzulli as we talk about full disclosure.

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1: Americans could see a first-of-its-kind fight as they prepare to celebrate the country's 250th anniversary of independence. 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You know who should do it? Oh, my God. I mean, Barron. He wouldn't get anywhere near him. Barron's like 6'8". He's huge. 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That's who you should do it. And he's old enough now, right? 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Oh, my God. I would laugh so hard. And I would pay-per-view the out of that.
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2: ABC News, I'm Dave Packer. Iranian negotiators have reached a tentative agreement to extend a ceasefire, but President Trump and Iran's supreme leader have yet to sign off. ABC's Ian Pannell.
3: I think it's important for people to remember that what we're looking at here is not an actual final deal to end the war. It's pushing back the ceasefire by another 60 days, possibly lifting some of those restrictions in the Strait of Hormuz and the withdrawal of the U.S. naval blockade.
2: Inflation hitting its highest level in 3 years. The Fed's preferred inflation gauge rose last month to 3.8%. That's up from 3.5% in March. Crews say they've now recovered 6 of 9 workers missing and presumed to be dead after that caustic chemical tank rupture in a Washington State paper mill. One of the cars on a roller coaster at the Galveston Island Historic Pleasure Pier got stuck in a vertical incline Thursday night. 8 people had to wait hours high above the pier with their legs in the air to be rescued, all removed safely. This is ABC News.

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1: We'll take your calls next hour with L.A. Marzulli, so make sure you're part of the program. 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
2: Doing great, George.
1: What do we have this Friday coming up?
2: This Friday, we got Luigi Venatelli, and he's a director who spent 4 years working alongside with Bob Lazar, and he's laid out Bob's entire story, and he did it a very unique way in this film, S4, where he puts the viewer kind of in Bob's shoes and lets you sort of see what Bob went through experiencing going to S4 and seeing the sports model and seeing all the stuff underground. Very cool.
1: I'm looking forward to that. 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
6: And welcome back, George Norrie, along with L.A. Marzulli, as we talk about full disclosure. L.A., NASA has a history of consulting with theologians and priests, and they've been funding programs to evaluate how different faiths and societies could react to the discovery of extraterrestrial life. They've actually given money to theologians and priests. What do you think?
7: Well, you know, never a straight answer in NASA, tongue-in-cheek here, but they know that this thing is coming down. They do. And it is. It's coming down. I mean, the government has just created two dumps, more on the way, and eventually they will show the bodies. And what are we really looking at? I mean, this goes into, like, you know, the gentleman who did that brief commercial sort of with you live on air, Ron Jinks, talking about contact in the desert. And that's been going on for years. I think I was at it. I was invited one time. But I come from a completely different perspective. I'm on the theological side of things. I don't believe that it's okay to abduct a five-year-old boy and implant him, which happened to Emil Jurek. That's in our film.
6: Right.
7: So you've got this. You've got two sides of the coin, and they're different, completely different. It is heads and tails. The majority view is we're not alone in the universe. Welcome to Disclosure Day or Day of Disclosure, the film by Dan Farah. And that led to our 2026 Deception virtual conference. We had 2,500 people sign up for that. We had 10 speakers, and we showed two of our films there. I believe, and you know where I stand on this, these are not extraterrestrials, these are interdimensional entities. Anna Paulina Luna has stated that. She actually stated on the record recently to read the Book of Enoch. Now, where did she get that from? So am I being monitored? I'm probably being monitored on some level. I did send some resources up to, I forget who it was, somebody in Congress. It might have been Paulina Luna's office. I don't know. But at any rate, you know, she's saying, she's in my wheelhouse, at least from what she's saying, that this is, read the Book of Enoch, these are interdimensional entities. There was a paper I just read over the weekend where the author was stating that in order to go anywhere in the universe, you've got to go at least 10% of the speed of light. How would you even get there? Where's the fuel? How's this thing going to work? And then you get Enrico Fermi, which nobody ever talks about, Fermi's paradox, which he says, if the universe is teeming with life, where the heck is everybody? The other side of the aisle, when Steven Spielberg espouses this in his film, he uses the Mother Superior, a nun. And, you know, this is very filmic, and it's the way he does it is incredible. And, you know, she has a certain authority because she's Mother Superior, even though she's an actress in a film. But she says, and this is the paradigm that we hear echoed over and over and over again. If the universe is teeming with life, then, you know, surely God wouldn't have created just us here. There has to be other people. But see, if you read the biblical prophetic narrative and the prophecies which are there, and I tenaciously hold to this view and hold on to the prophecies, because somebody's outside space and time calling out events with great specificity. And we know at some point in the future, Father God's going to roll up the universe like a scroll. That's what it says. Roll up the universe, roll up the heavens like a scroll and create a new heaven and a new earth. So if there are people in the Christian community who says, well, that's just allegory, but I'm a literalist. No, it's not just allegory. When it says he's going to be born in a stable in Bethlehem, guess what? That's not allegory. He was born in a stable in Bethlehem. When it says he's going to be, his hands and feet were pierced, that's going to happen. And it did happen 2,000 years ago, even though those prophecies were written hundreds of years before crucifixion was even invented. So, I mean, I could go on and on and on about all this stuff, but the bottom line is, you know, NASA is trying to position itself. Why? Because the largest religion on the planet is the Christian religion, the Catholic religion, 1.3 billion followers, adherents. It's the largest religion on the planet. So the question is, and here's a prophecy for you, George, which just, you know, it's amazing to think about. This is written almost 2,000 years ago. The Spirit of a living God, the Spirit expressly states that in the latter days, some will depart from the faith, giving heed to seducing spirits and the doctrine of demons. That's written 2,000 years ago. And that begs the question, well, how's that going to happen? Why would anyone leave Christianity? Well, this is why I call it the Great Deception, because they, when they show up, they will tell us that they, our friendly space brothers, created all life on this planet, genetically manipulated early man, started the world's religions, started the world's earliest civilizations. Now, at this critical juncture, our creators, our progenitors, our space brothers, are here to usher mankind into a golden age. And that's the great deception, because they're not our space brothers. And again, I'll circle back. Is it okay to abduct a five-year-old boy and implant him? And I'm speaking of Emil. We took the implant out with Dr. Roger Lear. Richard Shaw, Dr. Roger Lear, and myself, along with Dr. Matriciani, took the implant out.
6: What did it look like?
7: It was about the size of a grain of rice. It was number 17. It was his last implant removal. The implant before that, number 16, you couldn't cut it with a diamond-bladed saw. Dr. Lear had to take it into a laboratory and cut the thing open with a laser beam. And in that, they found double-walled carbon nanotubes. The implant we have, which was the last time I saw him alive, which was at Seal Lab. He passed away several months after that, which very untimely. And Richard Shaw and I were just taken aback by the whole thing. But

0: took, we cut it out. It was in Seal Lab. We took a sample from that and we put it under a scanning electron microscope. And in the film, it was in one of our Watchers films, I turned to the tech at Seal Lab and I go, let me ask you something. Is it safe to say that this is not human? And the guy goes, looks at me, he's very uncomfortable, and he goes, yes. So it's a four-fingered handprint. The fingers are bulbous at the end. Obviously, it's not human, and it's very low right by the windowsill, and the man had been abducted. And this was the same house where Dr. Lear went outside, and the avocado tree in the backyard spontaneously combusted. So it's, as the late Dr. Hynek would say, you know, J. Allen Hynek would say, high strangeness. High strangeness. So, you know, our Watchers series, the 10-part DVD set that we did, Gil Zimmerman and I created. I mean, we're there with Chuck Sikowski talking to Rancher Miller. Oh, I think he had 16 cattle mutilations in 18 years on a 1,400-acre ranch. And I asked him, what's the fear factor between 1 and 10? And no one had ever asked him that before. And he kind of thinks about it, and he's a little nervous to even answer. He goes, oh, it's about an 8, I guess. It's more like a 10, really, but he doesn't want to say 10. I don't want to put words in the guy's mouth, but he was freaked out. I mean, you know, 16 or 18 head of cattle. I forget the exact number. It was either 16 head in 18 years or whatever, but it was a lot. It was a cattle mutilation almost every year and a half on his property. Very, very unnerving. And he told us something which just blew us away. In the course of the 20 years that he had lived on the ranch, there were 12 fatalities outside the road. So, you know,
1: of who?
0: Of Rancher Miller, fatalities on this. And we drove the road. It's dead straight, George. There's no curves, no twists, nothing. You know, nothing weird. It's a straight road. It's slightly inclined, very, very slightly. But like, it was either 10 or 12 fatalities in like a decade, something like that. But the odds of that happening are astronomical. That's something really weird is going on in that ranch. And it only happens to Rancher Miller's cattle. The neighboring ranchers, they don't have mutilations. So that's all in our film. That was a very, very dark film. And, you know, there were people say, oh, it's a PSYOP and the government's doing this. Excuse me, the government's not doing this. We had a mutilation from a friend of mine in West Texas. And this guy got a call from a fellow rancher. And he drove out there. There was a lamb that had been mutilated, the classic mutilation. Parts of all the blood is drained. Parts of the animal are gone. And this is no PSYOP. The whole thing is surrounded. It's a gated, you know, driveway deal with a big gate and, right, and all this other stuff. And that thing, George, that carcass just disintegrated. Literally, bones and all, just disintegrated. And that's a first. That is a first. I've never heard of that. And I talked to Chuck Sikowski about that. And he said, yeah, that's really, really strange.
1: L.A., has Dr. Lear been replaced since he passed on?
0: Not to my knowledge. People have called me with saying that they've been abducted. They think they have an implant, and we're not equipped to do that. Dr. Matriciana, who took out the implant and had worked with Dr. Roger Lear on pretty much all of the extractions, as far as I know, and he took out the implant from Emil, where Richard Shaw and I were there with Dr. Roger Lear, who assisted, he no longer is practicing. So no one's picked up that mantle, to the best of my knowledge, and it's really unfortunate.
1: I have talked to you, like you said, over a couple decades, and I have never seen you or heard you so pumped up.
0: I'll turn my camera on. Yeah, I'm just, you know, I'm not having fun. I mean, this is what I've written. We have 34 films. We have 10 films here on the whole UFO phenomena. The book Rung of Disclosure, you know, there's a corpus of work there. And I've been banging this drum for decades. And now the cat's out of the bag and it's here. It's coming. And I think the Spielberg film will condition people, because Steven Spielberg repeats the mantra. Oh, with, you know, all these galaxies, surely we can't be alone in the universe. Well, you don't know where we are. Nobody knows what this is. Nobody knows where consciousness is stored.
1: Nobody knows how it started.
0: Nobody knows. You know, nobody knows. Nothing. You know, not, you can't get something from nothing. So this thing was, in my opinion, spoken into existence.

0: by a holy, loving God. It's all in the biblical prophetic narrative, but you have to dig for it. It's not, you know, it's not just here, look at this and it'll give you all the answers. You've got to dig into it to get some of the answers. But there's prophecies. Like you talk about the abduction phenomena. Here's something to think about. This is in the book of Daniel, chapter 2, verse 43. You can read it for yourself. Their seed will mingle with the seed of men. Whose seed are we talking about here? Whose seed? Goes back to Genesis 3:15. The seed of the dragon will be at war with the seed of the woman, Genesis 3:15. The one coming from the woman, the proto-evangelium, will crush the dragon's head. The dragon will bruise his heel. That's a prophecy of the Messiah, proto-evangelium, the Messiah. So now we get Daniel 2:43. Their seed will mingle with the seed of men. Who are they? Not human beings. So it gives us, there's only one entity that we're talking about here. These are the fallen watchers, the watchers coming back and doing the unthinkable. And we know that the breeding program is real. Al Matthews, perfect example, has an encounter with a hybrid female. They're here. They're walking amongst us.
1: Why do you call this the coming great deception?
0: Because it's going to deceive millions of people. They'll believe the lie. They will believe that we were created.
1: They already do.
0: Well, that's my point. Exactly. Exactly. It's very sobering, actually. So I'm one of the few voices that is, you know, going, wait a minute, time out here, you know, and I got this from a friend of mine. If you're asleep in your home, all the doors and windows are locked, and there's a knock on your door, and you go to the door, you're going to let the guy in? Hey, my car broke down. Can I use your phone? Excuse me? No. I'm not going to open the door and let this thing in. I don't know who you are. You know, I'll call the police or a tow truck for you, but I'm not opening my door. And what's troublesome is so many people have just opened the door and just blatantly accepted this as the truth. And I don't think it's the truth. I think it is a deception. And again, I circle back. Is it okay to abduct Emil when he's 5 years old? Or Karen Wilkinson, who I know she's been on the show. Or Al Matthews, who's a lifelong abductee. Everybody got out of it. They're no longer are being taken, no longer are being abducted. But Karen sired 3 children. In our film, we talk about this. And then she saw them later. And she goes, they were short and stocky, black-eyed kids. That's exactly second generation. The third generation of hybrids is what Al Matthews encountered. And she looked and could pass as a normal female. Al thought, you know, she was wearing these dark wraparound glasses. And then one night Al goes up and she and a friend are drinking wine. She takes the glasses off. One thing leads to another. A fly lands on her glass. She reaches out with her finger, picks up the fly, goes, doesn't touch the fly to her mouth, sucks it in from like 6 inches away. And when she goes to kiss Al, Al pushed her off his lap and the eyes go twang and shapeshift. And according to Al, she let out the most evil laugh you could possibly imagine. He was terrified. He got up and ran and he called went to a mutual friend, Gordy Tong. And next thing I know, I'm FaceTiming with Al and we're talking. We sent him resources and now he, you know, talks about Jesus because that's what got him out of it. And that's not like a magic word where you say and everything stops, but it will definitely help stop the abductions.
1: We're going to come back in a moment with L.A. Marzulli and take phone calls. Fascinating discussion about disclosure. 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
8: From ABC News, I'm Dave Packer. As the Ebola outbreak in Central Africa continues to grow, world leaders are responding by either closing borders or issuing travel bans.
9: The CDC now says that there are about 1,200 suspected and confirmed cases of Ebola and more than 250 suspected deaths. The new cases spreading in the southeastern part of the DRC, which borders Rwanda and Burundi.
8: ABC's Kira Phillips. The U.S. and Iran could be close to another ceasefire deal that would include reopening the Strait of Hormuz. Could also open the door to more critical talks to end the war altogether if an agreement can be reached on Iran's nuclear program. ABC's Mary Bruce.
10: Sources say the U.S. has committed to discussing sanctions relief for Iran during the negotiation period, something the president had said was not up for discussion. But the Treasury Secretary not ruling it out.
11: Nothing is going to be on the table until we see the Strait of Hormuz open and the Iranians agree that they have to turn over the highly enriched uranium and that they can't have a nuclear program.
10: The bottom line here, even if the two sides agree to this short-term deal to reopen the strait, the tough nuclear negotiations are still to come.
8: 36-year-old Jacob Daniel Baker, wanted in connection with the killings of three men, was apprehended Thursday after a massive search on Hawaii's Big Island.
12: Police say three men have been murdered in homes since Monday night. Two of them were elderly men. Two women filed for restraining orders against Baker last week, saying he had threatened their lives. Autopsies are scheduled to better understand how the three men died. Alex Stone, ABC News.
8: A massive Dallas apartment complex fire Thursday was deadly. Dallas Fire Rescue spokesperson Jason Evans.
13: We can confirm that there have been three fatalities, three people located inside the debris.
8: The blaze started with an explosion Thursday afternoon. You're listening to ABC News.
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16: The Treasury Department's takeover of student loan services is under investigation.
17: Senator Elizabeth Warren, Massachusetts Democrat, triggered the investigation, says a letter sent to her by the Government Accountability Office, a nonpartisan watchdog. Warren says the administration is hurting students, families, and teachers by ripping important programs out of the Education Department and shipping them off to agencies with no expertise. One recipient of DOE programs, the Labor Department, says such transfers increase efficiency.
16: ABC's Chuck Sievertson. A Florida traffic stop is going viral for what a driver was accused of while driving. ABC's Victor Akendo has more.
18: A Palm Beach sheriff's deputy seen pulling over a woman for holding a phone in her right hand while driving. But stunningly, driver Katie Thomas holds up her right arm, revealing she doesn't have her right hand.
19: So obviously not. So you want to just call this a day?
20: Or? I don't want to call it a day. You had a hand up.
19: You just said my right hand.
20: Well, I thought I saw you with your hand. Did you have your phone on your hand?
19: I did not.
18: Despite her denials,
20: so you're gonna receive a citation.
18: Katie is still given a $116 traffic ticket for texting while driving. But this week, the case was dismissed.
16: An Austrian court sentenced 21-year-old man to 15 years in prison for planning an Islamist attack at a 2024 Taylor Swift concert in Vienna. The defendant was arrested the day before the first of three scheduled concerts by Swift, which were canceled. Dave Packer, ABC News.
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1: This hour we'll take your calls with L.A. Marzulli as we talk about disclosure. Fascinating discussion. We shall be back in a moment on Coast to Coast AM with your calls. 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
2: And welcome back, George Norrie, along with L.A. Marzulli, and we'll get to your calls in a second. L.A., before we take calls, you have another book called The Waiting Room. What is that all about?
3: Very interesting, and thanks for bringing that up. It's my first novel in 20 years, and I had a near-death experience years ago when I was about 19 years old and never forgot about it. So basically, The Waiting Room is a guy flatlines. He's a former airline pilot, and he flatlines. He's in the hospital, and next thing he knows, he's being whisked through the tunnel of light, and he winds up in the waiting room. And he looks around going like, what is this? And this man comes in. He's got a large file under his arm and wild hair, kind of like a cross between Albert Einstein and Doc in Back to the Future. And he goes, well, you're in the waiting room, Mr. Frisbee. I'm Mr. Olam. You can call me Mr. O. And you just got a few things we have to clear up before you can come out of the waiting room. And Bob Frisbee's going like, what do you mean, come out of the waiting room? And he goes, well, it all has to do with forgiveness. And the very first thing he brings up is second grade, where Bob Frisbee is pushed up against the locker room, the coat room, by the class bully. And he's not sure what to do. The kid's in second grade, but he swings and he knocks the kid's front teeth out. But he's never forgiven the bully. And the whole thing is, the whole book is about forgiveness. That's an easy one, but it goes from there. And it's, people who have read it, I should say, can't put it down. The reviews, 5-star reviews on Amazon. It was actually number 2 in its genre on Amazon below, I think it was like 2,500 in all the books. And there's a guy, Amazon has like 40 million books that they advertise. So, you know, we're real happy with what it's doing. And people just, it's word of mouth for the most part. But my publisher, Charisma, has published it. And it may be a sequel. It depends on how this does. But people just love it.
2: Sometimes it's not all bad being in the waiting room, is it?
3: Well, there you go. Absolutely.
2: Did your near-death experience change your life?
3: Well, the near-death experience changed my life, not as dramatic as some other people, but it definitely changed my life. I mean, I talk about that in the book, I mean, through the character of Bob Frisbee. But right after that is when, and I dedicated the waiting room to my girlfriend. I met her when I was 16. She was 14. And when I was 18, she was 16, and she was hit by a car and killed instantly.
2: Was that Michelle?
3: Life. That was Michelle. And that changed my life. That incident set me on the course, you know, what is this? Why am I here? If God is a loving God, why would he allow this? And so it was very difficult. And that is in the book through Bob Frisbee reaches a point with Mr. O in the waiting room. And he goes, I can't do it. I'm not going to forgive. Sorry, I just can't do it. And so he doesn't forgive. And he goes into what's called the escape tunnel. But it's not an escape. It's actually into outer darkness. And finally, he realizes that he doesn't want to be there. And I got that from Howard Storm. Because when Howard was in the hospital bed, and we covered this in our Watchers series, and I kind of pulled from Howard's testimony. Howard was in outer darkness. It was the most horrible place he'd ever been. It was horrifying. It was, you know, just unbelievable. And these entities, these ghoulish like entities, were ripping him apart, doing unspeakable things to him. And he finally cries out, you know, Jesus loves me, this I know. That's all he knows. He's not a Christian. He used to make fun of Christians. All of a sudden, this dark dungeon-like place lights up, and the Lord comes down, picks him up, and up they go. And he spends, you know, hours with Jesus. And he comes back, you know, when he comes back from an NDE, he was a devout atheist. He becomes a pastor. And I interviewed him, and it was, George, it was visceral. Interviewing Howard Storm, because I mean, he would tear up and lose it. We had to stop, cut. Rick would stop filming, and Howard would collect himself, and then we would, you know, pick up the question again. So some of the waiting room is drawn from Howard Storm's experience.
2: Let's go to the phones. We've got one caller who's been in the hospital for some time, and she's on the line right now. We're going to take a few minutes to find out how she's doing, LA, before she asks her question. Mayette, welcome out.
4: Yes, I tell you, God is good, and the angels and the ancestors and everything that L.A. is talking about. I have a question and open lines. I'll expand some more. But it seems to me, and that's well taken about the waiting room and forgiveness, but when you deal with some of these aliens / hybrids, whatever they are, it reminds me of what David Icke told us about his experience with the shaman, seeing his father that had died, and how people can shape shift. So I tell you, I just feel like I'm on cloud nine, okay? And you know, just to give a belly laugh in conclusion, and I want L.A.'s assessment as to how much danger can just ordinary folk be in. But here's one for the New York Post, Daily News, and New York Times. Hapless wisp of a 90-pound-year-old elder has freak accident when a pitcher of water is tossed at her, or rather is tossed where she just misses the triple threat. And it just goes on and on. Now, I never would miss this. So good ordered design, God is divine providence, Jesus, Yeshua, all of that is with us. But I tell you, boy, it's so glad. And let me thank the lady. We haven't figured out who her name was, but about 5 mornings ago, she actually told about my tale that seemed to get some people's attention, because it took 8 tries for me to be here this morning with my beloved Coach family. And so, L.A., I'll continue to listen. George always gives us, and I'm going to join the Insider, because I have to hear Dr. Judy Wood and everybody else I miss. And that's all I have to say. Peace and love. And peace and love is surrounding me now. I'm so grateful.
2: Well, we're glad you got out, Mayette. You're doing okay. Go ahead, L.A.
3: Yeah, you know, I'm not sure what the question is, but if you could help me out there, George, that would be great.
2: I think she was talking about primarily what's out there in the universe. And you're a believer that it's coming from another dimension, aren't you?
3: Well, you know, yes, I believe these are interdimensional entities. Let me just tell you a quick story. And this is in the biblical prophetic narrative. So this is thousands of years ago. And it's written in the book of Daniel. Daniel prays, okay? And then this messenger shows up 21 days later. And the messenger says, hey, I was dispatched the moment the prayers reached the throne room. God sent me here, but I was restrained by the prince of Persia. For 21 days, I had to go get reinforcements from Michael. Well, that opens up this whole can of worms. Wait a minute. Why can't this messenger just go around this entity known as the Prince of Persia? Why can't he just do an end run? Why does he have to go through this gateway of his portal? And he has to go back and get Michael, another messenger, another angel, and reinforcements, and they fight. Well, how do they fight? Obviously, they can be wounded because the Prince of Persia is somehow put out of the way, and this entity gets through. So there are gateways, there are portals that we don't know about between one dimension and another. And, you know, I've said this, this story. This is another one, and I think you'll find this interesting. So there's a guy chained to a wall, all right, a jail cell, and all of a sudden this entity pops in. Well, the chains are loose somehow, and this entity goes, get your things. The jail cell opens up. The guards outside are switched off. They're all asleep. They get to the end of the hallway. The prison door opens, and this guy walks out. And I go, what, does that sound like an abduction? And if I'm talking to a New Age audience, they'll basically say, yeah, that sounds like an abduction. I go, that's Peter's jailbreak. It's in the book of Acts in your Bible. It's there. It's there. And that entity manipulates space, time, matter, and energy in ways that defy our physics. Every abductee I've ever talked to goes through the window or up through the ceiling or through the wall. That's an impossibility, but they do that. They do that because they can manipulate space, time, matter, and energy.
2: First time caller Arnold is with us in the city of New York. Arnold, go ahead.
5: Hi. You misquoted Isaiah, or at least misidentified Isaiah, since it's not about a person, it's about the people of Israel. You said that nothing can come from, something can't come from nothing. Then if, how does God exist if something can't come from nothing? You've simply moved the problem back one step. And even if the book of Isaiah does describe a person, why couldn't the Christian Bible have written a myth, since it was written decades after the events it supposedly describes, that simply reproduced what was in the pre-existing document? Respond, please.
3: I'd love to. How am I quoting, how am I misquoting Isaiah?
5: Context of Isaiah is about the people of Israel, the nation of Israel. It's not about an individual.
3: And that's your opinion, and that's fine. You can believe that. But the context of Isaiah, read Isaiah 53, you know, whom has believed our report? For whom have the arm of the Lord been revealed? And Isaiah 53 is not read in the synagogues, and there's a reason for it. Because it points back to a figure that was here 2,000 years ago, Yeshua.
2: L.A., what do you think of the Anunnaki?
3: The Anunnaki, in my opinion, are the watchers, the fallen angels coming down, setting up a civilization, giving man technology. If you take the book of Enoch and overlay it on what we know about the Anunnaki, that's all we're looking at. And so, you know, the Sumerian tablets precede the book of Genesis, what Moses wrote, and the Torah. And I get that, but that doesn't, so what? So that just because the Anunnaki and the Sumerian tablets precede the Torah, that doesn't make it true. They're drawing from the same source. Something happened. Knowledge was given. These entities were here. They set up shop. And then, you know, what's interesting is the conquest of Canaan. When Joshua and Caleb go in to the promised land, there are Nephilim tribes there. And it goes back to the Genesis 3:15 seed war. You know, the seed of a dragon will be at war with the seed of the woman. And then when the Joshua and Caleb go into the promised land, these Nephilim tribes, there's a diaspora of these tribes, and they start going all through the Mediterranean. And I've been through the Mediterranean. That became some of our series, On the Trail of the Nephilim, where we show these ancient megalithic sites, and human beings just did not do them. Sacsayhuaman, Gilgal-Raphaim, Gilgal-Raphaim is in Israel. Sacsayhuaman is in Peru. Ollantaytambo in Peru. Ancient megalithic stones, you know, that weigh 40, 50, 80 tons. It's unbelievable. And they're put together. And, you know, Graham Hancock exposed this, and before him, Van Doniken. So there's nothing new, but it's from a different perspective. Some people would say, we were visited by the space brothers. I'm going, this is Nephilim architecture, fallen angel technology. And we see it all throughout the globe.
2: Why is there so much excitement about Göbekli Tepe?
3: Well, because it's ancient. It's ancient. And here's something to think about. And I've seen this over and over and over again. These sites are almost like they're deliberately shut down and hidden away. Think of, you know, Göbekli Tepe, right? But then go to the island of, Malta. Malta. There's a site called, on the island of Malta, it's called the Hypogeum. I've been there. It is unlike anything I've ever been to. It's spooky. It's bizarre. It's a labyrinth of tunnels underground. It was buried. No one knew it was there. And it was discovered by accident. I can't tell you how many times I've seen this, heard about it. Like when you go to Corral in Peru, the oldest city in the Americas, it's about 5,000 years old. And you go there and the docent goes, well, we don't know who built this. Well, when you go to Teotihuacan, Mexico, well, we don't know who built this. When you go to Göbekli Tepe, well, we don't know who built this. You hear this over and over and over again. But for some reason, the city or the structures were abandoned. And I hear this every single site I've ever been to. Just like the Newark Earth Mounds, that's our next film, number 35, A Trail of a Nephilim, number 9, the Newark Earthworks. They say modern-day archaeologists insist, well, the Shawnee built them. We talked to a Shawnee chief. His name is Chief Jay Keaton. And Chief Jay, on the record, states, we didn't do this. We didn't build this. We didn't have knowledge, this advanced geometry. We didn't have it. It's not there. We were hunter-gatherers. And the winters were hard. We didn't have time to do this stuff. And the octagon mound is an unequal octagon. We sat down with a mathematician, Dottie Isley, who deconstructs the octagon. It's not an equal-sided octagon. An octagon, a classic octagon, has 8 equal sides. No, 2 of the sides in the Newark earthworks are unequal. And that octagon comprises 50 acres of land. How the heck do you check your work? And why? And then the lunar standstill was incorporated. Every 18 and a half years, the moon sits in the gateway between the octagon and the circle. George, it's just profound. And I mean, I could talk your ear off on all the other sites we've ever been to. Same thing. Same thing. There is a hidden history that's been deliberately obfuscated from the peoples of the world.
2: West of the Rockies, Mark's with us in Roseville, California. Mark, go ahead.
6: Yeah, George. L.A.
3: Hello.
6: Today I told George about 9 symbols I found on this little lion Moffat, the size of a key. Well, anyway, today I come across the video that they finally translated the burned Sumerian tablets, and I come across a stone with the symbols on it, like the ones I have, and they've been in the museum for 170 years. The Israelis are finally decoding it all, and it says they're coming. And I went, uh-oh.
2: What do you think of the ancient ruins, L.A.?
3: Well, there's going to be an event. We're headed towards that event. They are coming. And this creates, and we talked about this in our first hour, George, this creates the coming great deception. You know, again, this is ancient prophecy, 2,000 years old. The spirit of a living God expressly states, in the latter days, some will depart from the faith. Why do they depart from the faith? Because they are giving heed to seducing spirits and the doctrines of demons. So, you know, when we look at, again, I go back, and I just keep throwing this over and over and over again. Is it okay to abduct a 5-year-old boy or a 5-year-old girl and implant them? Of course not. Nobody in their right mind would say, oh, that's a good thing. No, no, no stinking way. Go there. And then the adults who are taken aboard the ships, talk to Travis Walton, talk to Karen Wilkinson, they are subjected to this unbelievable primitive so-called medical examination, which is very sexual. And when we interviewed Robert Salas, and I know, you know, he was the guy that was the head of the Malmstrom Air Force Base, and this is in our Watchers film. And years later, after that incident, he was abducted. And he talks about being taken, floated out the window, you know, the whole thing. And they stick a very large needle in his manhood. No bueno.
2: Ouch. We'll come back and take final calls with L.A. Marzulli in a moment on Coast to Coast AM.
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1: I am, I will admit, sick of tired talking about Epstein, and I'd like to stop. I mean, it's not like there's nothing meaningful, I suppose, to occasionally discuss with it. But I think we've arrived at a point where, look, one of two things is happening. The authorities in Washington and the Justice Department are either A, intentionally not doing any prosecutions because they don't want to because of the people who they are, and I'm afraid of going after, you know, friends, colleagues, and I'm afraid of the backlash that will come back to me when we're out of office and they come after us. So we're just kind of agreeing in principle to not do anything to protect ourselves, you know, et cetera, which is what a lot of people believe. It's either that or there just ain't enough stuff to work with prosecutorially to actually charge people, attempt to get a conviction, and throw them in jail.
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2: ABC News, I'm Dave Packard. As the Ebola outbreak in Central Africa continues to grow, world leaders are responding by either closing borders or issuing travel bans.
3: The CDC now says that there are about 1,200 suspected and confirmed cases of Ebola and more than 250 suspected deaths. The new cases spreading in the southeastern part of the DRC, which borders Rwanda and Burundi.
2: ABC's Kira Phillips. U.S. and Iranian negotiators believe they've arrived at a draft agreement to formally extend the ceasefire and gradually open the Strait of Hormuz. Treasury Secretary Scott Bessent telling reporters Thursday it still needs final approval from President Trump and Iran's supreme leader. 36-year-old Jacob Daniel Baker, wanted in connection with the killings of three men, was apprehended Thursday after an extensive search of Hawaii's Big Island. Three people confirmed dead, including one child, say officials, after a massive five-alarm apartment complex fire in Dallas on Thursday. This is ABC News.
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0: 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I'm Matt Gagnon, and every weekday morning I get a chance to talk to people like you who want to share their opinions and their unique insights.
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1: Back with Final Calls with L.A. Marzulli in just a moment on Coast to Coast. Next hour, investigative reporter Cheryl Jones joins us with an incredible story of petroglyphs and what they all mean. And then we'll take calls with Cheryl and her special guest. I'll be there, too. We call them somewhat like open lines, but not quite. But you're going to have some fun, so we'll be doing that. Have you signed up yet to become a Coast Insider? Great deal, 15 cents a day.
2: I love being a Coast Insider. 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And every show, I learn at least one thing.
3: Hey, this is Buck. I'm a Coast to Coast Insider, and I'll tell you what. It's a great thing for me. Here in West Virginia, we get inundated with snow. But it doesn't matter as long as we have our provisions. I've got 5 years of Coast to Coast programs to play.
1: 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Right at the top of the homepage, it says Insider. 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Put it on your phone, and you can sign up that way. And if you're in Canada, you can become a member. So folks are doing that like crazy these days. Take advantage of that. And there's something for you men and women to build up that testosterone.
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1: Welcome back to Coast to Coast. George Norrie with you, L.A. Marzulli with us. L.A., there's a website that just came our way. Have you had a chance to look at it?
11: Is that the which one? There's two. Aliens.gov, that one?
1: Yes.
11: Yeah. I saw this earlier, actually. A friend of mine, Mondo Gonzalez, sent it to me. And I wrote him back and I said, in my opinion, this is doublespeak. You know, aliens walk among us. They walk amongst us. And, of course, what they're saying is that these are illegal aliens coming in from all these different countries. But they're couching it, and I'll read it real quick. They walk among us. For 60 years, the U.S. government has kept a closely guarded secret. So if you're a ufologist like you and I are, then immediately, you know, we go, wow, are they talking about UFOs? So it's a double entendre. It's almost like doublespeak, where they're talking about illegal aliens, but they're using what the parlance would be with the government releasing the files. And I'm also on the other site, which is U.S. Department of War, and looking at that, which is the real deal. A lot of fuzzy photographs and all this other stuff. But so look, this stuff is coming down, and is this like a deliberate obfuscation to keep people away from the truth? Is it sort of like a tongue-in-cheek thing? In my opinion, it's a double entendre where they're using language that, as a ufologist, I would look at, oh, they're walking among us. That's the title of Dr. David Jacobs' book, you know, Walking Amongst Us. So what are they really saying here? So that's my take on it.
1: All right, let's go back to the phones. Thomas in La Jolla, California is with us. Hi, Tom. Go ahead.
12: Hi, George. I thank you and your staff for accepting my call.
1: Of course.
12: And Lynn Marzulli, I always appreciate, the Coast audience always appreciates your perspective. Thank you for your research. I want comment and then a question. We think of extraterrestrials and or interdimensionals as coming from above, when there are so many accounts where they come from underground or from underwater.
11: Mm-hmm.
12: And in fact, I mean, 75% of planet Earth is covered by ocean. And you hear reports, for example, there's been like three coast-to-coast guests, Whitley Strieber, David Wilcox, who have observed craft coming out of the ocean near Malibu and Pacific Palisades. And apparently there's a base or a portal or whatever. So I was wondering if you would elaborate on that. It just seems that, I mean, throughout thousands of years, we think of all the underworld, hell, Hades, the River Styx, Sheol, Devil's Den. All these names refer to underground. You see what I mean? Either bases or portals for ETs or interdimensionals. And I'm wondering, the government has to know about this. they have to know that there are underground bases or underwater bases or portals, etc. And I was wondering if you would allow, in all the references to the underworld, you know, through thousands of years, demons coming out. Anyway, thank you for what you do.
11: Well, thank you. Appreciate it. okay, let's walk through it. Excuse me. Yes, the bases, there have to be bases underneath the oceans. It's a perfect place to hide. I interviewed a gentleman, a long-distance runner. It made it into one of our UFO films. He was doing a marathon run out on Catalina, and they saw his craft come up out of the ocean and flew right over the island. I interviewed a gentleman who was the tow truck driver in Malibu. My car broke down. So this guy picks me up, never met him before. He had no idea that I was making films on UFOs or writing books on UFOs. And he looks at me and he goes, "Do you believe in UFOs?" And I just started laughing and I go, yes. And you have no idea who you're talking to, but yes. And so when we pulled into the, to the workshop, he showed me his phone and he had an encounter on Pacific Coast Highway about 2 o'clock in the morning, somewhere in that period of time. And he's, I know exactly where it was. He comes down the Malibu Seafood. And it's, you know, again, there's like maybe three or four cars there. There are three UFOs right above them, right above PCH, just sitting there. And, you know, he tries to take a photograph of it, and the phone goes really hot in his hands. He almost drops the thing. One of the UFOs goes north. The other one goes in towards the ocean. He didn't see it go in the ocean. And the other one just went like straight up. It was unbelievable. And that made a believer out of him. Malibu is a hot spot. There's no doubt about that. And the great place to hide is in the ocean. There's a prophecy. Oh, here's that word again, right? That says when God creates this new heaven and a new earth, there's no more ocean. Why is that? The sea is no more. Why is that? Does he drain somehow to show us what was there? That's conjecture on my part. I don't know. But it's not either or. It's both and. Yes. The bases, some bases are undersea. No doubt in my mind. Perfect place to hide.
9: Sure.
11: And we've had too many reports of objects coming in and out of the water. And Admiral Gallaudet in Day of Disclosure stated that these things are moving in ways that defy our physics underwater. But they also come from the sky. They also come in through somehow interdimensional gateways, portals. It's not either.

0: I believe that many people, including faith-based and stubborn government officials, are feeling the pressure to disclose. It's amazing what has changed in the last year. I'm 69 years old, and because of my health issues, I don't have a lot of time left, so it may not be in my lifetime. But eventually, people around the world are going to learn the truth. And L.A., you are a huge part of that. Thank you, and George, thank you for taking my call.
1: Thank you, John. Great compliment, L.A. Go ahead.
2: Thank you. Appreciate that.
1: Jim in Delaware is with us now. Hey, Jimmy, go ahead.
3: Hey, George, the plug to drain the oceans in the devil's triangle.
1: You never know.
3: Anyway. Yeah, how about that about UFOs, right? Anyway, now here's my belief. You always hear the universe is so vast, and it is. There must be intelligent life elsewhere, but I say yes, only if it was God's will at the creation. But anyway, I was going to ask a lighthearted question. I still am. L.A. Marzulli, and thank you, George, for having our side on in this issue.
1: Of course.
3: But anyway, L.A. Marzulli, have you ever heard the song called Face to Face by Barry McGuire?
2: No, I can't say that I have.
1: What's it like, Jim? Yeah. We've heard Even Destruction.
2: Yeah.
3: Well, you know, he became a Christian and did Christian albums. It's called Cosmic Cowboy, the album. And the song, the Spacey Scramblers come to Earth and assist the Antichrist. How about it?
1: What do you think of the Antichrist possibilities, Lynn?
2: Well, it's definitely, it's not a possibility. What was written will come to pass. What was foretold will unfold. I mean, is he walking on the earth right now? Some of us think that he is, but there's no way to know that. He certainly has not revealed himself. Late Chuck Missler used to believe that there would be an alien connection, that it's Rosemary's Baby. He looks human, but he's not. He's essentially a modern-day Nephilim, is what he is. So, you know, all of this, I mean, let me just back up. A couple of callers ago, he accused me of quoting Isaiah wrong, and that's just a matter of his exegesis, his interpretation. Let me say this, that prophecy tells us that in the latter days, Israel will be regathered from the four corners of the earth and reestablished in their ancient homeland. Amos 9, 14 and 15, written thousands of years ago, I will bring back the captives of my people, Israel. They will build the waste cities and inhabit them. They will plant vineyards and drink the wine from them. They will plant gardens and eat the fruit from them. I will plant them in their land, and never again will they be plucked up out of a land I have given them, says the Lord your God. That's written thousands of years ago. It's Amos 9, 14 and 15. You can read it for yourself. And Israel, in my opinion, is God's prophetic time clock. And they are back in the land. And you'll notice that you get 1948, well, you get 1945, you get Hiroshima and Nagasaki. 47, you get the Roswell crash. Why Roswell? Because the 509th bombing group is in Roswell. And the 509th dropped those two nukes. That's why they're there. The nuke is the trigger. 48, you get Israel becoming a nation. What happens? The whole abduction phenomena takes off. The cattle mutilation stuff takes off. Crop circles are seen for the first time. Yes, it goes back to the 1600s. I get that. But now all of a sudden, all this, cattle mutilations, human abductions, the breeding program, everything starts. Is that coincidence? You tell me.
1: D in Virginia. Take it away, D.
4: Well, hi, George.
1: Hi.
4: And hello, Mr. Mazzulli. Thanks for taking my call. Good to meet you by phone. I'd like to know your take on something here. Who is the real force behind the creation of artificial intelligence, and who gave it its superhuman qualities that it has, its ability to learn at absurd speeds and memorize enormous strings of digits, numbers? So that takes care of encryption. That wipes that out for safety. What is your take on that, please?
2: Well, it's very interesting. There's a film, I suggest you watch it. It's called AI, How I Became an Apocalyptimist.

0: which is a made-up word, an apocaloptimist. So he's taking an optimist and the apocalypse. And so there are three positions one can take with AI. The first position is, this is going to kill us all, right? It's out of control. We can't possibly control it. The other position is, well, we can't control it, but we've got to, you know, we've got to be really careful because this thing is spinning out of control. And the third position is, you've got these different companies that are using vast amounts of resources, money. It's a race. It's a race. And this thing, you know, AI is becoming, I mean, I use it. We all use it when we're on Google something and AI will give you the answer, right? And we've used it in our trailer in the waiting room. All that was done with AI. That's not actors. That's AI created that. The gentleman who did it, who works for my publisher, Charisma, did it in about, I don't know, 12 hours, something like that. Incredible. Entire films are being made with AI. AI will replace thousands, tens of thousands, if not perhaps millions of jobs. I get that. But from my viewpoint, I'm not an apocalyptic. I'm looking at prophecy being fulfilled. And will AI be used in the beast system? In my opinion, it will be. So I look at AI and scratch my head and wonder, where is all this going?
1: And computer scientist John McCarthy, back in 1956, coined the phrase artificial intelligence. And that's what started this all, L.A.?
0: It's George, we are living in unprecedented times. We really are. And I don't have a good feeling about AI. I really don't.
1: Well, it's costing jobs. Facebook Meta just laid off 1,400 people of the 8,000 people they plan in the state of Washington alone. Jeez,
0: there you go.
1: It's a lot of jobs.
0: Yep.
1: What do you think of ChatGPT?
0: Well, I mean, I use it. It's great. I mean, I can get on. I can type something in. I can create a thumbnail or a cover for a book in an hour. Which would, it's free, right? Basically. So I'm paying a few pennies, a few dollars to ChatGPT to get on it. But I'm looking at graphics that would cost me thousands of dollars to get a graphic designer to do it. And I can keep massaging it, you know, well, no, do this, make it look more real, take the mountain out, you know, make the mountain snow capped, have a skier come down the mountain. I mean, I can keep putting all those things in. So I'm alarmed, George. I'm alarmed.
1: All right. Good luck with everything you do. Keep in touch. L.A. Marzulli, his websites are linked up at coasttocoastam.com, and his latest book is a novel called The Waiting Room. We shall be back in a moment with investigative reporter Cheryl Jones with a story of high strangeness right here on Coast to Coast AM.
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7: From ABC News, I'm Dave Packer. The U.S. and Iran could be close to another ceasefire deal that would include reopening the Strait of Hormuz. Could also open the door to more critical talks to end the war altogether if an agreement can be reached on Iran's nuclear program. ABC's Mary Bruce with more from the White House.
8: According to U.S. officials, the president has been briefed on a draft agreement that would extend the current fragile ceasefire and see the strait reopen over the course of 60 days. Iran loosening its grip on the critical waterway as the U.S. pulls back its naval blockade on Iranian ports, buying time to start negotiating an end to the war.
7: Neither the president nor the Iranian supreme leader have signed off on the proposal. In Central Africa, more than 250 people so far have died from what's suspected to be Ebola, and health officials say the virus is spreading faster than that they can contain it. Former White House COVID-19 response coordinator Dr. Ashish Jha says the Trump administration cuts have hurt efforts to contain the outbreak.
9: The cuts in USAID have definitely made a difference, and it would make sense, right? We had a tremendous number of staff on the ground. They're gone. We had a lot of other resources on the ground. They're gone.
7: Former CIA officer David Rush facing charges after federal prosecutors say he stored hundreds of gold bars in his home.
10: An affidavit alleges Rush lied about his background since joining the CIA around 2009, claiming he had a degree from Clemson University, a master's from Rensselaer Polytechnic, and had been a Navy pilot. But an investigation found no record he attended either school or had been a pilot.
7: ABC Stephanie Ramos, 14-year-old Sri Parikh from Rancho Cucamonga, California, is the winner of this year's Scripps National Spelling Bee. It went to a 90-second speed round spell-off.
11: Tara Glynn.
12: T-R-A-G-L-I-N.
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7: Sri flying through to get 32 words right, enough to be crowned best speller in the English language. You're listening to ABC News.
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7: Treasury Secretary Scott Bessent spoke at the White House press briefing today, and he said that plans in place to put President Trump's face on a $250 bill need to go through Congress.
11: Right now, there is proposed legislation that in front of the House, in front of the Senate, to change the first requirement so that a living person, Donald J. Trump, could be on the $250 bill. So it's all in the hands of the it's all in up on Capitol Hill.
7: The outdoor clothing company Patagonia is suing drag queen and environmental activist Patagonia for trademark infringement. Patagonia alleges after Patagonia's application for a trademark, it's going to confuse consumers. Patagonia accuses Patagonia of trying to erase an activist and betraying its core mission. ABC News contributor and Sirius

0: XM host Mike Muse says this boils down to freedom of expression versus intellectual property.
1: So when you get to freedom of expression, what the law typically allows is for satirists, activists, and politicals to use parody in order to purvey or to promote a message to which Patagonia is actually doing. But when you get into trademark intellectual property, that's where the rubber begins to meet the road.
0: An upset at the French Open, world number one Jannik Sinner collapsed in the Paris heat before falling to the second round to 56-ranked Manuel Cerundo. Extreme heat also caused problems for Sinner in the Australian Open. Dave Packery.
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1: Up next, investigative reporter Cheryl Jones joins us to talk about stories of high strangeness, mysterious rock petroglyphs on Coast to Coast AM. Well, do you forget things every now and then? 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
4: And welcome back. George Norrie with you, along with investigative reporters.
5: A time when I was weighing everything between weather and news, and I'd been in weather so long, I thought, well, I need to go back to the news side and balance that a little bit there. So I went to Miami, and the rest is history. But who knows, those decisions in those days, which job to take and where to move to, because unlike today, where people can basically stay home and use their home studio in many cases, there you had to move every time. So I did a lot of moving around in those days, but here we are.
4: What got you into meteorology?
5: I was always interested in weather, and in those days it was not like it is today, where there's so much digital internet help, information everywhere. There you had to physically take your information from the UPI and the AP Newswire and your call to the National Weather Service. So, you know, I came up through many layers of the evolution of weather in television, but I think in the long run it was really a great experience, because you really had to dance on your feet a lot. It was all ad lib, of course, and just like much of my news work too, when I worked with different stations in the news area, that was always live. So it was all really good training.
4: Did you know Barry Zavan, the weatherman? He was a monster in Minnesota.
5: I'm sorry, I didn't hear that. I'm having a little bit of difficulty on this end with audio.
4: Did you know Barry Zavan? They called him the weatherman.
5: No, I did not know him. I knew of him.
4: He was one of the good ones. He was a giant in Minneapolis at KSTP, and then he went to Washington. Then he went to
5: I heard that he was.
4: Then he went to Detroit, and he just passed. And we've lost Ted Turner. Did you know him?
5: Oh, yes. I didn't know him really well. I, you know, would see him in passing in the CNN newsroom, and at the time when he and Jane Fonda were dating and then eventually got married, you know, they came through the newsroom, and Stan Kasten, the president of the Braves at that time, who was also very close with Ted and had been one of his key people in the beginning, was a friend of mine. So he basically introduced me, and so he really didn't hang around the newsroom very much. He really just turned it over to Burt Reinhardt and Ed Turner and the other key people that he had. So he got the whole thing going. He was truly a visionary, that's for sure. And he really set a standard. I'm not quite sure he would go along with all the standards that we have today, though.
4: He was a genius, and he hired my buddy John Petrovich for CNN Headline News. Did you know John?
5: Yes, I did know him, not really well, but he worked with Headlines, which was, he worked with Headlines when I worked on the CNN news side. We were one floor apart.
4: And he was the one who really developed the CNN website. I think we've lost you, Cheryl. Let's get her on the phone. Get her on the phone. We've lost Cheryl indeed. I'm going to do a little introduction of an audio clip that we've got with Cheryl. The petroglyph hunter employer is the archaeology. His name is author Richard Gonzalez, and talks with Cheryl about mysterious rock petroglyphs.

0: Hello, Richard. This is your first time here with us on Coast. Welcome aboard.
1: Well, thank you for having me.
0: Richard, you explore not just ancient Chinese petroglyphs found here in the U.S. and the Southwest, but Native American petroglyphs as well, and the decoding, which is what your book is all about.
1: Petroglyphs are pictures that are scribed into the rock face, and they depict everything from animals to inanimate objects. I got interested in them as a young child, and they're all over, so I've seen them my whole life. Nobody really knows what the petroglyphs mean, but I've been able to decode a few of them and recently found out that some of them are actually Chinese, 3,000 years old Chinese, not modern.
0: Tell me about getting interested as a young child. Did you just stumble across a rock that had etching on it?
1: They're all over our area, and every time we'd go out picnicking or whatever, they were there to be observed. And I was always fascinated, my imagination of what could they mean. And so it wasn't until recently that I was able to actually come up with some meanings of them.
0: Richard, what was it like when you saw your first petroglyph? Did you touch it, run your hands over the rock etching? What went through your mind?
1: Well, my first memory, I was only 6 years old, but the petroglyphs are normally up high on the cliffs, so you can't really touch them anyway, but you're not supposed to. So I could only look at them. And, you know, most of them are lizards and elk and coyote and things like that, which, yeah, for a young kid, it was interesting, but I didn't really get a feeling until I got up into my adulthood.
0: Tell us about your new picture book, Rock Art of the American Southwest, Petroglyphs Decoded. So what makes your book different?
1: I wanted to make a picture book that you could set it on a coffee table or put it in a museum, that you could thumb through it in 10 minutes and give you some idea of what's around here. And so I've made it as a picture book, not a research book. Well, nobody knows what petroglyphs mean, and most people have an interest in it. And it's like a murder mystery. You want to solve the puzzle, and everybody wants to know what they mean. And so I started finding the meanings of things. Some of them are just astronomical symbols, solstice, and some of them go on into the Chinese.
0: And then you started focusing on the specific decoding of the rock art, of the petroglyphs, and trying to figure out what the artists of those ages were trying to convey. Tell us about how you approached that.
1: Well, I've got an analytical mind, and I've always tried to understand why things worked and what they mean. These are mysteries to be solved, and so I started analyzing them and talking to different people.
0: What got you so focused and involved in investigating the Chinese petroglyphs?
1: I was a president of one of the chapters of the Arizona Archaeological Society, and one of the sister chapters had a speaker, John Rushkamp, and he was talking about ancient Chinese script in the petroglyphs. And I introduced myself and told him that I know where some of these petroglyphs are. And we became good friends, and we've collaborated over the years now. And that's how I got into the Chinese section of it.
0: And so what was it that you brought to the table for his research? How did you all manage to become such a perfect team?
1: Well, I know where the petroglyphs are. And if you find something that you don't have a clue of why they made them, I turn them over to John. Early in his life, he was in the Navy, and he was stationed over in China or Taiwan or wherever. And so he had a little bit of background of what the Chinese writing system looked like. And when it came to retirement age, he made some trips out here to the Southwest and was out looking at petroglyphs, and he saw some similarities. And so he dove into it and actually wrote the book Asiatic Echoes. And that was where he got started, and that's where I was introduced to him. He has people in the universities in China that he can communicate with and show them, and they can read some of these petroglyphs. They don't need people to explain them to them. And so he finds the meanings of them

0: And I find the actual petroglyph.
1: And so, for our listeners who may not be familiar with petroglyphs and rock art of the Southwest, give us a few examples of what kinds of symbols that you most often come across in your explorations.
0: Well, there's a lot of pictures of coyotes and deer and elk. Those really don't have an interest to me. It's the ones that you look at and why did they do that? And so that's opens up the door of discovery. And in fact, I ran into one this morning that represented something, a wavy line, which means sound. And here's the Chinese word thunder next to it. And I just found that this morning.
1: Was there one that just turned you around like that? Your first big shocking surprise of an etching on a rock that was just so mystifying, you had to keep investigating.
0: Yes, I was into photography. I was worried that the petroglyphs were going to be vandalized and destroyed or theft. And so I started taking pictures of them to help preserve them. And then I found out that I'm seeing similarities. There's common themes being replayed over and over. And that's when I found two panels that were almost identical. In fact, I originally thought they were the same panel. And when I compared the two, it was, oh my God, these mean something. And that's what really brought it home to me. And I got started investigating them.
1: That's amazing.
0: Well, originally, I thought the petroglyphs were only Indian. And I fantasized that the Chinese use pictures as a writing system. And I fantasized, could the Indians have done the same? And so that was my focus in the beginning, is could they have done something that the Chinese did. Little did I know that some of them are Chinese.
1: And what did you think they were?
0: Just Native American writing, doodles, whatever you want to call them. When I finally started seeing the similarities, and that's when I met John Ruschkamp, and I'd already had quite a few pictures that we were able to go through and look for more evidences of Chinese writing.
1: Have you seen or felt that there was any Egyptian influence throughout any of these petroglyphs that you're finding?
0: No, not exactly, but the Chinese had very good naval boats. They were explorers. I knew that they went down to Egypt and visited them, and I'm sure they saw how the Egyptians were inventing a writing system. And I think they went back to China and made their own writing system, not based off of the Egyptian, but similar to the way they did it. And they also had their naval vessels that they could go down to Egypt, but they could also go the other way and come to the Americas.
1: So you think that maybe some of the petroglyphs that you have been researching could actually have a bit of an Egyptian influence, plus the blending of the Native American and the Chinese as well?
0: Well, I think the Chinese copied what the Egyptians were doing, but they did it in their own way. They didn't just adopt Egyptian, they just copied it.
1: What is some of the most significant decoding that you have gotten from these petroglyphs that you think that it was definitely messages that the ancient artist of those wanted to survive the passage of time and future generations would know what their culture was about?
0: John Ruschkamp just got a letter from one of the professors in the university in China. And one of the petroglyphs that I found here names a specific river where the emperor lived in China. And in his opinion, that is our most significant discovery because it actually names a place inside of China.
1: Oh my goodness.
0: And so they're verifying that what we're finding is actually Chinese. That's 3,000 years old, not modern, ancient Chinese writing.
1: You and author archaeologist John Ruschkamp believe that the Chinese were here in ancient times to explore only, not to settle and leave messages for future generations. But you two were the first voices in the wilderness to claim this about the Chinese petroglyphs, weren't you?
0: Actually, there's people back into the 1800s that speculated that possibly the Chinese came over, but they had no proof of it. John Ruschkamp and I, today, we are the leading authorities on the petroglyphs matching Chinese writing. We're getting the word out. The difference is we have actual physical proof. And there is a chart in my book that show 104 of our best examples. So we have physical proof that they were here, where nobody else, they could only speculate.
1: That is so amazing. You mentioned that you and John are the first ones to describe and to show the physical proof and to give it voice. How do you verify the age of these ancient etchings and verify that they are truly what you think they are?
0: Petroglyphs in themselves, you can't date them. There's no way to date the rock. You can come up with some guesses. If you find pottery next to them, well, you can date the pottery and maybe the petroglyph has the same date. But the Chinese is different. The different eras when they were writing, when a new emperor came along, all of the scribes couldn't read each other's writing, and he would get the scribes to come together to simplify and standardize their writing system. And then they would translate and destroy the old versions so as to kill the old version. And then it became a new writing system. If you know what the era is or the dynasty, then you know the age. And so if we're finding a petroglyph that was of a certain era, that dates that petroglyph to that era.
1: Richard, do you think that AI has an effect on the ancient rock art of the Southwest? Does it help or hurt the profession of archaeology?
0: Well, I'm not seeing it being used, but I think it might have a benefit because it can compare certain things and pull out meanings and comparisons. That's what I'm doing right now. I'm just comparing what I find, and it could help in that way.
2: Petroglyphs of the Ant People, Cheryl, huh?
3: Yes, and those pictures, I don't know if you've had a chance to look at them yet, George, but they are amazing. And the one with the Ant People is with someone who Coast listeners may be familiar with, Clifford Mahudi, who's a Native American elder, has since passed. But so Richard took him down there to that particular rock, and they talked about the Ant People because Richard told me that Clifford had asked about the Ant People, and as you heard him refer there, he was quite amazed with what he saw and the impression that the artist, whomever it was way back centuries ago, etched on those rocks. It's just amazing when you take a look at those petroglyphs or rock art that someone many, many years ago etched on those rocks for others to see. And can you just imagine why they did that and what they were hoping people would get out of that and would, you know, take from it?
2: I think it was a communication type device, don't you? Just trying to leave messages for people?
3: Well, it had to be. I mean, obviously, they didn't have the things that we have today, the internet and everything. In fact, it hasn't been that long ago that we didn't have cell phones. So things really have evolved, and I found it quite interesting also that he felt that they came over, the Chinese came over purely to explore, not to settle, and were visitors. And then as time went on, their petroglyphs and their rock art seemed to just all blend in.
2: The Hopis talk a lot about ant people too. Did you know that?
3: Yes. Yes, and that's really, really pretty amazing. And one of the rocks is called the UFO rock. And that's pretty interesting, too, that if that's true, if that is really a very accurate interpretation, it's really pretty amazing that so much time has passed. We have a lot of catching up to do, I think.
2: We'll come back with part two of Cheryl's interview in just a moment on Coast to Coast AM.

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3: In 2025, sales of vinyl records grew for a 19th consecutive year. That's according to the Recording Industry Association of America. Mike Davis says things were a lot different when he opened New York's Academy Records 25 years ago.
4: That was sort of the low point, at least in the commercial landscape for records.
3: He noticed a real shift a few years ago.
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5: ABC News, I'm Dave Packer. The U.S. and Iran could be close to another ceasefire deal that would include reopening the Strait of Hormuz. Could also open the door to more critical talks to end the war altogether if an agreement can be reached on Iran's nuclear program. ABC's Mary Bruce.
6: According to U.S. officials, the president has been briefed on a draft agreement that would extend the current fragile ceasefire and see the strait reopen over the course of 60 days. Iran loosening its grip on the critical waterway as the U.S. pulls back its naval blockade on Iranian ports, buying time to start negotiating an end to the war.
5: In Central Africa, more than 250 people so far have died from what's suspected to be Ebola. Former CIA officer David Rush facing charges after federal prosecutors say he stored hundreds of gold bars in his home. He also allegedly lied about his background in an investigation finding he never attended the colleges he claimed, nor was he a Navy pilot. This is ABC News.
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1: It's a great 1965 song with Mel Carter, who's now 87 years old. That song sold millions of copies. Put him on the map. What a great guy he is. Mel Carter. I hope he's up. He's from Cincinnati. Hope he's awake listening to Coast to Coast going, I just heard my show. ParanormalDate.com keeps cruising along. Have you signed up yet? 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
3: Hi, I'm Tom.
4: Hi, I'm Jennifer. What brings you here?
3: Yeah, I'm here to meet someone who understands me.
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3: 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You sure?
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1: And we're back with Cheryl Jones. George Norrie with you. We'll take calls with Cheryl next hour, and her guest Richard Gonzalez will join us. And if you called in earlier to talk to Ellie Marzulli, you're eligible to call in again during the open line portion of the show. Cheryl, what was it about these rock petroglyphs that got Richard so interested?
12: Well, he told me that he grew up around that environment, and when his family would go exploring or on picnics and just to kind of see what's out there, that they would run across these petroglyphs. And it just so intrigued him that he continued to just delve into what he could find. And then, of course, with an analytical mind that he has, he wanted to know what they meant, and he kept digging and digging. And it was kind of, I guess, destiny that he and his archaeology buddy, John Rushkamp Jr., who's a noted author as well and is an archaeologist and is, you know, has quite an accomplishment record on his own, teamed up together. And John, with his history, had so many connections in China and in Asia that he was able to track down what some of these Chinese symbols meant. And it's just fascinating how Richard there, located in the southwestern area, you know, grew up with Travis Walton. And so he was able to go out and find things and kind of match everything up with the other things that John was finding on the academic side. So it's really been quite a union there, I think, to turn out what they've turned out and to match up the things that they've matched up.
1: Did he know Travis?
12: Oh, absolutely. They've been lifelong friends since childhood. And he grew up with them, as well as Mike Rogers, who sadly recently passed away, as you know, one of the crew members,
1: right,
12: who made a kind of an offhanded comment that ended up in the media as a big story that the whole thing was a hoax. But when I was interviewing Travis recently on Coast, he told me that that was a misunderstanding. The things kind of got twisted. The media didn't get it right, which is not unusual. And then Richard has a different take on it, too. So when we get to the live calls, I'm going to ask him about that to explain that to our listeners. I think that's very interesting because he was right there in the middle of that whole community upheaval. And during all of that time since 1975, when that bizarre encounter happened with Travis and the craft and missing for 5 days, and his crew members were accused of murdering him, and you know the story. Our listeners know the story. So Travis is certainly a household name from that. But, yes, Richard was right there in the middle of it from, you know, a friend and a neighbor's vantage point. So he has a lot of insight into that.
1: All right. Well, tell us about part two.
12: Okay, George, in this segment I continue my conversation with petroglyph hunter explorer Richard Gonsalves. He's an author of his new picture book, and it's going to be at the bookstores this week, Rock Art of the American Southwest, Petroglyphs Decoded. And that's the key part to his book that makes it different, as he tells the decoded stories behind the different symbols, the petroglyphs, and how some most notable rocks, like the symbols that have names on them, like newspaper rock, Jack and the Beanstalk Rock, thought to be a portal into the underground. And there's a rock that he named a serenade on an ancient prairie, and that shows symbols with animals, their sounds, their music, the frequencies, and so on. And, of course, more about the ant people and others as well, showing the eclipse and the solstice. So there's just a little bit of everything in those petroglyphs when they're decoded. He also delves into repeating patterns that he was looking for in various petroglyphs that further add evidence of both Chinese and Indian explorers leaving their marks of their cultures on these huge southwestern rocks, and the stories that the Chinese symbols, like for a boat and a river, came out of that, and even location names. So the Coast listeners will recognize another familiar name there along with Travis, and that is Clifford Mahudi, who's the elder Native American, too. Here now is part two of our conversation.
13: Richard, what you've done is tried to bring to the people a combination of here's the picture and here's the decoding. See how they match up. That is amazing, and that's so wonderful. It's, like you said, a puzzle that you put the pieces together for people. Let's talk briefly about the actual decoding of some of those amazing petroglyphs that you sent me. Would you describe these petroglyphs, the images, and the decoding, and go through some of the photographs that you have available, will have in your book and online? So talk about the first one that you produced.
14: That is the cover of my book, Rock Art of the American Southwest, Petroglyphs Decoded. The picture is one from John Ruschkamp. He got special permission from the park rangers to go down and photograph them. He found a Chinese symbol in there, and he wanted to get close to it to actually get a good picture. And the Forest Service people were so excited that they could go down with him. They were not even allowed to go down to him. And so this is a special picture from the Petrified Forest. It's called Newspaper Rock.
13: And that's amazing. You show these side by side in your book. And also there's one with the boat. And that was one that you just found that you felt was on water and related to the Chinese petroglyphs, likely to have used big boats to come to America to explore in the early days. Tell us about that.
14: Well, this is a petroglyph panel that is damaged petroglyph panels. There are some rocks that have been pried off and stolen. And so I wanted to emphasize that. And there is one petroglyph that shows, looks like a ladder laying on its side, which is the Chinese word zhao, meaning boat. And it's over a big wavy line, which I think means the ocean. Arizona doesn't have large bodies of water, no great lakes, no ocean. And so I believe this is the Chinese saying, we crossed the ocean to get here. And then there's a piece of rock that's missing. What could have been there is now lost. And I'm just wondering, you know, how much of the story is being lost because of vandalism and theft.
13: Describe for me the image you showed with a petroglyph with you standing in it with a big hole in the rock.
14: Well, the Hopi and the Zuni, their legends talk about the different worlds. They believe that in previous worlds, they were living underground in the third world. And Tewa, the sun god, invited them to come up out of the third world and live in the fourth world. And they climbed out a hole in the Grand Canyon called the Sipapu on a beanstalk similar to the Jack and the Beanstalk. And this petroglyph has a trail marker, which is normally a foot with a wavy line behind it. But this is a hand with a wavy line, meaning they climbed out on the beanstalk, not walked out.
13: That is an amazing story there and narrative. And that's in your book as well.
14: Yes.
13: Terrific. Now, you've also singled out another aspect that's really fascinating, the sound and frequency that you feel is conveyed in some of these petroglyphs. Tell me about that.
14: I was talking to John Ruschkamp, and I'd found a Chinese symbol meaning music, and it was next to a coyote, and underneath of it was a wavy line and a spiral. And I was thinking that, you know, a coyote howling out in the prairie. So I named the rock Serenade on an Ancient Prairie. And then I got to looking at the wavy line and the spiral, and it came to me, that's the sound of the coyote. This is the yip, yip, yip, yip, yip, ow. And so it has two languages on it. It's a Rosetta Stone.

0: blended together?
1: Well, I think the Indian wrote the Yip, Yip, Yip and the spiral first, and the Chinese came later and had a sense of humor, and he wrote down, the scribe wrote music on there. The Indian wavy line and the coyote was made at a different time period than the Chinese music. It could have been hundreds of years later. You know, it wasn't the same weekend.
0: Oh, that's fascinating. Tell me about the ant people and the petroglyphs that reflect what you believe to be ant people.
1: Clifford Mahudi was a Zuni Indian, and they have legends that star people and ant people came down and gave their ancestors knowledge and helped them. And so Clifford Mahudi asked me, do I know any petroglyphs that have ant people in them? Well, I asked him, well, what do ant people look like? And he answered, well, I don't know. We just call them ant people. And so I knew of some petroglyphs that have triangular heads with long straight antennas, triangular bodies. Their arms are like sickles to cut grass with. And so I took him out to show him some of those and see if those were what he would consider as ant people.
0: What was his reaction when you showed him those kinds of figures?
1: Well, he had nothing to compare it to. He'd never seen a picture of an ant person, so he was mesmerized. He couldn't exactly verify it or deny it. It just, wow, this is interesting.
0: Did he think there was a strong possibility that that was a match?
1: Absolutely.
0: Wow. Let's move on to the one that has what could be a UFO rock. You said it could be a meteor, the sonic boom, involving Clifford as well. So tell us about that.
1: Clifford was a very good friend of mine, and he gave me some pictures of petroglyphs, which he thought were a UFO or something. One of them was at Sipapu Bridge. It shows the UFO or meteor going through the sky, and it looks like it has flames around it. And then there's a wavy line coming out of it that I think is the sound of the sonic boom. And this morning I saw that picture, and I noticed that here's the Chinese word thunder in the same picture. And so that was a major discovery even this morning.
0: Yes, you said there were new findings, and you've come up with new findings since you and I began talking, which has been now several months ago, because when I interviewed Travis Walton on my show here with Coast, you were helpful in helping put that together, along with Jennifer Stein, who helped as well. So it's all connected, isn't it?
1: That it is. It all comes together, you know, my photography, my looking for petroglyphs, learning about the Indian cultures from Clifford Mahudi, my friendship with Travis and his UFO experience, and Jennifer Stein for making Travis's documentary.
0: For those listeners of ours who don't know anything about the history of Clifford Mahudi, give us just a real quick capsule of him.
1: He was a Zuni elder, and he became an engineer, and he had government jobs with all the Indian agencies. So he was a very educated man. He was giving talks on MUFON, talks on UFOs because of their legends. And that's where I met him. I went up and told him, well, I know where these petroglyphs are that you were talking about. One that he thought was a UFO, and so did I at the time, looks like a UFO, but in the back of my mind is, could it be something else? And later on, I found out it's actually a Chinese word meaning bell. The Chinese ring bells for funerals. And here it had a person upside down, meaning they were dead. It had a bird to carry the spirit to the afterlife and the bell to ring for funerals. Well, Indians didn't have metal. They wouldn't have known what metal was. So this led me to believe that it was Chinese origin, not Indian origin.
0: This brings us to the picture with you and our friend Travis Walton at a big rock. Tell us about this.
1: I found a petroglyph that I thought meant a solar eclipse. It looks kind of like a sunflower with, reading from right to left, there's a bright flower or sun. There are three dark circles, then a dim sun and a bright sun. Well, I went back in time and found out in 1379 there was a total solar eclipse

0: came through Sholo, Arizona, and an Indian wrote it down. And so in 2024, there was a partial solar eclipse. And so Travis and I went out and watched the partial solar eclipse.
1: So besides the rock, you mentioned those 104 best examples of the petroglyphs that John has on his side, and also you have in your book as well. The side-by-side comparisons are really just invaluable for anyone interested in the petroglyph history. So tell us about that.
0: I made that chart several years ago, and we've made some very major discoveries since then, but we haven't updated it. But they are 104 of the best examples that we had, not all of the examples, just the best ones. And if you find only one petroglyph that matches, well, that's a coincidence. If you find two, well, yeah, it's a stretch. But when you find petroglyph after petroglyph after petroglyph, when does it become a sure thing that it has to be correct? You know, one's a coincidence. Where does a surety come in?
1: That really puts it very succinctly there. Richard, what do you want people to remember and take away from these astounding findings, especially when you put them together like you have done on that chart to show on one side the symbol itself, whether it's Native American or Chinese, and then on the other side a picture of a rock that has the very same design on it?
0: Well, not every petroglyph has a meaning, only very, very few of them. What I want people to do is to look at them and preserve them. Just look and leave.
1: Richard, where can people contact you, find your fabulous picture book made for coffee tables or museums called The Rock Art of the American Southwest, Petroglyphs Decoded?
0: I just finished the editing of the book, and I'm going to have it hopefully get published through Amazon, and you would buy the book directly through Amazon.
1: Richard, thank you so much for sharing your work and beautiful picture book with us. The more you look at these pictures and the way you bring it all together, which I know is an awful lot of work, from the different ancient cultures and ages to showing side by side and comparing what is out there today on those rocks all over the Southwest, the more mesmerizing these ancient petroglyph photos become. Thanks for being our guest.
0: Well, thanks for having me on, and I hope your audience appreciates it and found it interesting.
2: Great researcher, Cheryl.
3: Yes, he certainly is. And again, that book is going to be out next week with all his pictures. And that's the beautiful thing about that, the decoding chart that Coast has linked up. And kudos to the Coast team for working so hard to help get these photographs out there that we've talked about all this evening and stories. And it all matches up. So enjoy them.
2: All right, we're going to come back in a moment and take calls on Coast to Coast.
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10: We're going to begin, obviously, with the utterly ridiculous shenanigans that took place in Virginia last night. it's the only word I can come up with, shenanigans. I

0: I'll say, the fact that it ended up being 51-49 and did pass, I mean, I kind of expected it to pass just because of the political reality in that state in this moment in time. But the fact that it was that close is encouraging to me because it means that there still is some level of common sense, even amidst the political delusion that doing things like this is appropriate.
1: So. On both sides, basically.
0: What do you mean?
1: Gerrymandering.
0: I mean, there's no justification for it. I don't care what Trump told Texas. I don't care what they're going to do in Florida.
1: Yeah.
0: I don't care what Gavin Newsom's doing in California either. It doesn't matter. This is wrong. And everyone on this planet knows that it's wrong.
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3: From ABC News, I'm Dave Packer. As the Ebola outbreak in Central Africa continues to grow, world leaders are responding by either closing borders or issuing travel bans.
4: The CDC now says that there are about 1,200 suspected and confirmed cases of Ebola and more than 250 suspected deaths. The new cases spreading in the southeastern part of the DRC, which borders Rwanda and Burundi.
3: ABC's Kira Phillips. The U.S. and Iran could be close to another ceasefire deal that would include reopening the Strait of Hormuz. Could also open the door to more critical talks to end the war altogether if an agreement can be reached on Iran's nuclear program. ABC's Mary Bruce.
5: Sources say the U.S. has committed to discussing sanctions relief for Iran during the negotiation period, something the president had said was not up for discussion. But the Treasury Secretary not ruling it out.
6: Nothing is going to be on the table until we see the Strait of Hormuz open and the Iranians agree that they have to turn over the highly enriched uranium and that they can't have a nuclear program.
5: The bottom line here, even if the two sides agree to this short-term deal to reopen the strait, the tough nuclear negotiations are still to come.
3: 36-year-old Jacob Daniel Baker, wanted in connection with the killings of three men, was apprehended Thursday after a massive search on Hawaii's Big Island.
7: Police say three men have been murdered in homes since Monday night. Two of them were elderly men. Two women filed for restraining orders against Baker last week, saying he had threatened their lives. Autopsies are scheduled to better understand how the three men died. Alex Stone, ABC News.
3: A massive Dallas apartment complex fire Thursday was deadly. Dallas Fire Rescue spokesperson Jason Evans.
8: We can confirm that there have been three fatalities, three people located inside the debris.
3: The blaze started with an explosion Thursday afternoon. 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
3: The Treasury Department's takeover of student loan services is under investigation.
11: Senator Elizabeth Warren, Massachusetts Democrat, triggered the investigation, says a letter sent to her by the Government Accountability Office, a nonpartisan watchdog. Warren says the administration is hurting students, families, and teachers by ripping important programs out of the Education Department and shipping them off to agencies with no expertise. One recipient of DOE programs, the Labor Department, says such transfers increase efficiency.
3: ABC's Chuck Sievertson. A Florida traffic stop is going viral for what a driver was accused of while driving. ABC's Victor Akendo has more.
12: A Palm Beach sheriff's deputy seen pulling over a woman for holding a phone in her right hand while driving. But stunningly, driver Katie Thomas holds up her right arm, revealing she doesn't have her right hand.
13: So obviously not. So you want to just call this a day?
14: Or? I don't want to call it a day. You had a hand manipulated.
13: You just said my right hand.
14: Well, I thought I told you your right hand. Did you yeah, or not have your phone on your hand?
13: I did not.
12: Despite her denials,
14: so you're gonna receive a citation.
12: Katie is still given a $116 traffic ticket for texting while driving. But this week, the case was dismissed.
3: An Austrian court sentenced 21-year-old man to 15 years in prison for planning an Islamist attack at a 2024 Taylor Swift concert in Vienna. The defendant was arrested the day before the first of three scheduled concerts by Swift, which were canceled. Dave Packer, ABC News.
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0: Danny, as we go to break, I know you have a traffic check.
15: Yeah, there's an accident right now, a crash between exit 19 and Wells and exit 48 in Portland. That's northbound, and the right lane is currently blocked, so use caution. Expect delays on this morning commute.
1: Exit 41?
15: Exit 19 and exit 48.
1: Now, what streets are exit 19 and 41?
15: Marginal Way.
1: Oh, okay. Well,
15: no, it's not.
1: Well, no, that's downtownish. So,
15: yeah. Well, I thought you were busting on me for doing the mile checks. But here it is. Crash at mile 44 in Scarborough. That's what it says on here. So we
0: mile
15: get
0: marker 44.
15: Mile 44.
0: All right. Well, now you got your traffic check there, Jason Taylor. 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
3: And welcome back. George Norrie, along with Cheryl Jones, and polygraph hunter, explorer, archaeology researcher, photographer, author Richard Gonsalves. Richard, you've got quite a bio, my friend. Welcome to the program.
4: Well, thanks for having me on.
3: And Cheryl, Richard's all yours. Go for it.
5: Okay. Thank you, George. Richard, it's just you and me, but I want to thank you so much for working 24/7. I know you've worked so hard to get all of those pictures and everything for us to use on Coast so that our listeners can see what's some of the things that's in your book. I know you've got a lot more, but that decoding chart that you have in your book, it's also on Coast website. You have 104 of the best examples that you and John Rushkamp Jr. came up with. Quickly tell us about that.
4: Yes, that's 104 of our best examples. We do have multiple examples of some of the symbols, but those are the best, and if you only find one petroglyph, that's a coincidence. If you find more, and the 104 of them, when does it become an assurity?
5: Mm-hmm. Yes, and real quickly, the UFO rock, and you said you've really felt it was a UFO rather than a meteor. Tell our listeners how you made that discernment.
4: Well, I think the one in the book that you're talking about possibly could have been a meteor. It has a wavy line coming out the back of it, which I found is the meaning for sound. But also, by looking at it, I found out that there was a Chinese symbol next to it that also means thunder. And so they are saying it's a thunderous noise when that object came through the sky.
5: Mm-hmm. But you said that one you felt was more likely a UFO because it was absorbing people or eating people, or however you described that. Explain that.
4: Right. Right. There's one that looks like there's people inside of it, and then it's got a mouth, and it's eating more people.
5: So that and could be being taken aboard craft.
4: Right.
5: Uh-huh.
4: Primitive people would not know what a craft would be. They wouldn't know what metal is, a flying machine. The only thing they could describe is the people were being eaten if they went into it.
5: Mm-hmm. And you told me you thought that one that was called the UFO rock was likely possibly 3,000 years ago.
4: Yes. It looks kind of like the Chinese dragon, which the Indians have the Quetzalcoatl, which is a flying snake or a feathered snake serpent. And
5: yes.
4: This kind of reminds me more of possibly the Chinese dragon, which would date it at least 3,000 years ago.
5: Yes, and again, that's all linked up. All of those things that we've talked about are linked up on the Coast website. Let's quickly talk about Travis. I know you've been lifelong friends, and you've been a lifelong friend of Mike Rogers, the late Mike Rogers as well, so sorry for your loss of your friend. But
4: you.
5: Travis told me that the hoax story was all a misunderstanding, and it was all resolved in our recent interview here on Coast. You had some insight into that story because you've been there as a neighbor in the community for all that time. Tell us what your concept of that story that went global is.
4: Yes, Mike and Travis had been feuding, and Mike was mad at Travis. And Travis pointed out that Mike was, he was sick. He wasn't in his full mind. And he later died, which proves it.
5: Mm-hmm.
4: It was more of a medical thing. I have a little different perspective. I know Mike, and he couldn't say that Travis, that Travis was inside of a UFO and saw anything. And so he stated that I can't back that up. Well, that was just half his sentence. He really couldn't, so he wasn't lying. He didn't know what Travis saw inside of it. He couldn't prove that. He only knew what happened before he drove off and left Travis.
5: Yes, but there's a reason he couldn't back it up. Tell me that.
4: Yeah, Mike was not inside the UFO, so he couldn't verify what Travis said about it.
5: And that makes sense.
4: Yes.
5: Okay, very good. Yeah, so I think that adds a whole different meaning to it, and if that part of the story is not reported by the media, then it becomes a whole different ball game. Thank you for that input. I think our listeners will appreciate that.
3: And you know, Richard, they all passed lie detector tests during the initial situation, didn't they?
4: Oh, absolutely. Several times, not just once.
3: That makes it even more fascinating, Cheryl.
5: So fascinating. So fascinating. And from Travis's standpoint, I mean, I wasn't there. Just like Richard has pointed out something that no one took into consideration in reporting that story as a hoax all these years, despite what Travis said, and that was the other part of the story from Mike Rogers, was that he wasn't inside the craft. Travis was inside the craft, so he couldn't verify what went on.
3: Let's take some calls for both of you. Let's go to Jimmy in Raleigh, North Carolina to get us started. Hi, Jimmy.
6: Hi, George. Hi, Cheryl and Richard. I recently heard about the telepathy tapes, and I listened to some of those episodes. They basically work with kids who have autism, who have telepathy skills, and many of them seems to be savant syndrome, that they have skills or knowledge that they don't learn, but they have full access to, and some of them can meet at an astral plane place somewhere that they learn from non-human and angels. These are research by parapsychologists and others. You may want to look into. They may have access to the hieroglyphs or petroglyphs. If you don't understand what I'm talking about, you maybe look up telepathy tapes and listen to some of those story. Thank you for sharing what you understand or decoded so far. But the kids may be able to help you decode some more.
3: There's something special about kids with autism, Cheryl.
5: Yes, there is. And I think we're learning more and more about that. And it's such a wide array of things that are now being explored more, and new meanings are coming out of things. And, of course, many of the conspiracy theories of the past are no longer conspiracy theories. Isn't that interesting?
3: Richard, how close are the Hopis to these petroglyphs of ant people?
4: They're all over the place. Any place where there's rocks that you can ride on, there are usually petroglyphs somewhere in that general area. The Zunis and the Hopis were the original. The Navajos and the Apaches came later on.
3: All right, let's go to Walter, truck driving in New York, east of the Rockies. Hello, Walter.
7: Hi, George.
3: Good to have you with us.
7: Yeah, I got something I want to tell you guys that I learned years ago in world history about the Native Americans are descendants of China. Because when China, Far East China, migrated up into Russia and across into Alaska, when those Alaskan islands were all joined together, and they came down through Western Canada and into Western United States and spread up from there. So that's another question I want to say, that that's where some of those rocks, you know, that were drawn by the Chinese.
3: How far did your investigation take you, Richard?
4: I live in Snowflake, and most of my trips are just around this local area. But John Ruschkamp got over into Nevada, California, and over into Albuquerque. I got into New Mexico, and we both found petroglyphs that are identical, three states apart. So people were writing things, and they knew what they were writing. It wasn't just an accidental scribble.
3: What got you interested in this?
4: I grew up in Snowflake, and petroglyphs were part of my life. They were always there to look at. I always tried to imagine what they could mean, but it wasn't until later that I started into photography and taking pictures of them and finding that there's multiples of the same figures. And then I met John Ruschkamp, and we've collaborated ever since.
5: And his contacts in China and Asia have really been invaluable with the work that you two have done together in trying to put together the pieces of this puzzle with two cultures, the Chinese and the Native Americans, both reflected in the petroglyphs or in the rock art, right?
4: Correct. Neither one of us can actually read Chinese, so when we find something that was unusual, he has contacts in China that he could send them to, and they verified what they mean and verified that they are real.
3: The real deal. Next up, Cornelius in Louisiana. Hello there, Mr. White.
8: Hey there, George, Richard, and Cheryl. And I got to say, it was good to hear Mayette back, and I'm glad you put her on, George. We'll hear her story on Open Lines tomorrow, because I'm facing some of the same stuff poor Mayette is facing. But my question for her, I was telling Donna Walker, and she's your toughest call screener, George, Donna is. Richard, now
4: yes.
8: You looked at the UFO rocks, and Cheryl, you've seen them, all that stuff. I can't see them. I'm not online or anything like that. But I look at the Bible and stuff, and I see where Ezekiel saw a wheel within a wheel. The Israelites, when they were escaping the Egyptians, they saw a cloud by day and a fire by night. And Jacob saw angels going up and down the ladder. So do you see any connection between what those people saw thousands of years ago and what is actually on those rocks, like the Hopi Indians and the Chinese? And George, I want to say one more thing. We all love you, George. Happy birthday, George's mom and everything. And George, thank you for letting us speak freely. God bless you, and God bless America.
3: Go ahead, Richard.
4: Okay, yes. The petroglyphs, they don't have any subtitles on them, so you know, you can't verify what they all say, but you can look at them and know that there's more mysteries out there to find and more mysteries to decode.
3: What do you think of that, Cheryl?
5: Oh, I think that's pretty exciting. Pretty exciting, and I was really glad that he and Clifford Mahoudi got together and collaborated on the Ent People, and that was pretty amazing to see those figures behind your picture that you had, and also for some people who aren't seeing the pictures, certainly, you know, you describe those Ent People again for our listeners who don't have the Internet to take a look at them or can't see them.
4: Yeah, we have special petroglyphs here that are a little different than other areas. They've got kind of a triangular head with long straight antenna. They have a triangular body. Their arms and hands look like a sickle that you would cut grass with. And they look like ants.
5: Mm-hmm. Let's go back to the UFO rock for a moment. How did you think that that was a UFO again as opposed to a meteor? You were talking about the Chinese dragon and the flying snake and
4: right.
5: and all of that.
4: Well, I think we're talking about two different petroglyphs. They both show something flying in the sky.
5: Mm-hmm.
4: One of them actually has people inside of him, and he's eating people. And the other one is just a round, oval shape traveling through the sky with a wavy line behind it. And then there are figures that similar to the ant people down on the ground close to it. So
5: mm-hmm.
4: they could be ant people that came out of that meteor or UFO.
5: What about the emergence panel, the Jack and the Beanstalk with that big hole in that rock? And you're standing there in front of it, and you show the difference between the size of your hand and the hand that's on that petroglyph. Explain that. You said that was a portal to the underworld, or that's what's thought of, that's what the interpretation
4: well,
5: is of that?
4: The Hopi and the Zuni call it a Sipapu,
5: mm-hmm.
4: which is a hole in the Grand Canyon that their ancestors, they believe, lived underground. And Tewa, the sun god, invited them to come up and live in the upper world, the world we live in. And he promised to take care of them. And so they climbed out on a beanstalk, similar to the beanstalk that Jack and the Beanstalk climbed out of. And that petroglyph also has a handprint with a wavy line under it, meaning a trail marker.
5: Mm-hmm.
4: Usually a trail is a footprint, but this is a handprint, so they didn't walk out. They climbed out.
3: Let's go to Ruth in Maryland. Hey, Ruthie, go ahead.
9: Hi, George and Cheryl and Richard. Thank you so much for taking my call. And, Richard, I know your work has been in the Southwest, but have you ever heard of Juddicoa Rock in North Carolina? It's in the Smoky Mountains near Cherokee. It's a big rock, probably about 12 foot high. The last, when I seen it, it was back in the early 90s, and you could actually walk up on the rock and climb up on it. I don't know if it's protected now, but it has an awful lot of petroglyphs on it, and it would be nice if you could go there and decode that. And also, will I be able to get your book at my local community bookstore? Because I really believe in supporting local business.
4: Okay.
9: Thank you.
4: You can look at a sample of the book on my YouTube channel under my name, Richard Gonsalves. And the book will be available the first week in June. The reason that we do have the Chinese in our area, I believe that the Chinese came over and landed in the San Diego area, and then they came overland basically on Route 66. And this is desert. They had to be fed every night, so they had to go from village to village. And originally we thought it was only along Route 66, but I've now found that there's more expeditions that the Chinese did. So the Chinese connection we only found here in Arizona and New Mexico in the beginning.
3: A lot going on in North America beyond Christopher Columbus, huh?
4: Yes. And also they had lives back in China. They were just here to explore, and they returned to China to live their life there. So there's not a lot of evidence other than a few petroglyphs.
5: And Richard, you told me that you're always finding new petroglyphs, despite the fact that they're thousands of years old, and that recently you found a boat that you felt was another Chinese petroglyph.
3: We'll be back in a moment with Cheryl Jones to wrap things up right here on Coast to Coast AM.
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1: I'm AccuWeather meteorologist Joe Lundberg. There's a reason visitors from all over the world stream into southern Maine every summer. With daytime highs averaging in the upper 70s and lows in the 50s, many consider our weather summertime perfection. But we also get our share of severe thunderstorms, strong winds, and dangerous lightning. Don't let summer storms sneak up on your plans. Tune in for frequent AccuWeather updates on southern Maine's official weather station, News Radio 98.5 FM and AM 560 WGAN.
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2: U.S. Customs and Border Protection will launch a portal to process the refund requests on April 20th, though legal experts say the reimbursements may not come right away. The U.S. Supreme Court struck down the president's tariffs earlier this year. The federal government could owe businesses up to $175 billion.
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3: ABC News, I'm Dave Packard. As the Ebola outbreak in Central Africa continues to grow, world leaders are responding by either closing borders or issuing travel bans.
4: The CDC now says that there are about 1,200 suspected and confirmed cases of Ebola and more than 250 suspected deaths. The new cases spreading in the southeastern part of the DRC, which borders Rwanda and Burundi.
3: ABC's Kira Phillips. U.S. and Iranian negotiators believe they've arrived at a draft agreement to formally extend the ceasefire and gradually open the Strait of Hormuz. Treasury Secretary Scott Bessent telling reporters Thursday it still needs final approval from President Trump and Iran's supreme leader. 36-year-old Jacob Daniel Baker, wanted in connection with the killings of three men, was apprehended Thursday after an extensive search of Hawaii's Big Island. Three people confirmed dead, including one child, say officials, after a massive five-alarm apartment complex fire in Dallas on Thursday. This is ABC News.
5: Civil Air Patrol, America's premier aviation nonprofit, has been serving American communities since 1941. 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
1: And welcome back. George Norrie with Cheryl Jones, our investigative reporter, and Richard Gonsalves. Richard, what could be the next exploration for you?
8: Well, there's still a lot to be explored, and I go back to the same places over and over, and I find things that I missed. So most of them are going to be here in Arizona.
1: All right. Well, you keep doing what you're doing. And Cheryl, of course, as we wrap up, can you believe we're in the May already, going into June?
9: And by the way, happy birthday to your mother and advance happy birthday to you. You have one coming up soon, too.
1: Mine's next week.
9: Yes, I know. Why are they coming so fast?
1: They just keep coming. Cheryl, we'll talk to you in a few weeks. Cheryl Jones, investigative reporter. Her website is linked up at coasttocoastam.com as well. The late British artist Benjamin Creme received a telepathic message from a wisdom master about the emergence of the Maitreya, or as some call the world teacher. Wait till you listen to this.
10: Benjamin Creme, a British artist, longtime student of the ageless wisdom teachings, has become the principal source of information about the emergence of the Maitreya, what he calls the world teacher. In 1959, Mr. Creme received his first telepathic message from a wisdom master. Not long after, he was informed that Maitreya would return within 20 years and that he would be given the opportunity to play an active role in the event he so chose. Mr. Creme has written 10 books, gives lectures, and has been on this program numerous times. Here he is, Benjamin Creme. Back. It's been a while, Benjamin. How are you?
11: Yes, indeed. Yes, I'm fine. Thank you.
10: Still speaking around the world?
11: I am indeed, yes.
10: Cool. For people who don't know who the Maitreya is, would you describe him? And then, of course, you do know he's controversial, so I'll ask you for a few of those.
11: Maitreya is the personal name of the head and leader of a group of, from our point of view, totally perfected beings, the masters of wisdom. A group of men like us, who have gone ahead of us in evolution and evolved to a point where they no longer need to be on this planet. But a large number of them remain on the planet to oversee the plan of evolution for the rest of us. The head and leader of that group is the Lord Maitreya, and he holds the office of world teacher and is expected by all the major religions under one name or another. Christians await the return of the Christ. Maitreya embodies what we call the Christ principle, the energy of love. He is awaited by Muslims as the Imam Mahdi. Several of them, the Shiite groups, believe that he is either in the world or expected to be in the world within the next 3 or so years. Hindus await the coming of Krishna.
10: Yeah.
11: Buddhists await the coming of Maitreya Buddha. They have his name right. 2,600 years ago, the Buddha made a prophecy that at this time would come into the world a new teacher, a Buddha like himself, by name Maitreya, who by dint of his extraordinary spiritual stature would galvanize and inspire humanity into the making of a brilliant golden civilization based, as he put it, on righteousness and truth. And this is, I believe, the Maitreya Buddha that is expected by Buddhists. Although I know Japan very well, I go there every year, and the Buddhists in Japan expect Maitreya Buddha, but they see him coming in something like 650 million years from now. Well, to my mind, they've got it totally wrong. Maitreya is in the world, came into the everyday world from the Himalayas, where he has lived for thousands and thousands of years, and took up his position in the Asian Community of London on the 19th of July, 1977. has now reached a point where he can come openly into the wild, and we expect this to take place very, very soon.
10: How soon, Benjamin?
11: Very soon. I can't give you a date. It might be tomorrow, a week's time, 3 weeks from now, 2 months, any time in the immediate future.
10: I mean, I know when we talked 4 years ago, it's been a long time, 4 years ago, you know, the word of the Maitreya was starting to get out. Is he well known in Europe?
11: I don't think he's more well known in Europe than in America. Okay. I've had more media coverage in America than anywhere else in the world. So I would think the people in America are probably more informed about Maitreya than anyone. Although the Japanese, although I don't get, because of the language problem, I don't get the same media coverage, the Japanese are tremendously involved. If I hold a lecture in Tokyo, while I was there in May this year, there are 2,000 people at a lecture.
10: Well, that's a lot of people. Yeah. Now, I've got to ask you this, Benjamin, while we chat this hour, and I may keep you for phone calls for an hour after that. There are a lot of people who do study the Maitreya. They truly believe that he, it, whatever you want to call this, is the Antichrist.
11: Yeah.
10: And I know you know, you don't get offended when you get those questions asked.
11: No, not at all.
10: You're going to get a lot of those tonight, but I do need you to address that. People believe he's the Antichrist.
11: Yeah.
10: Why?
11: Well, people are completely wrong because they don't know what the Antichrist is. The usual idea of the Antichrist is that there will be some kind of a man who will appear before the Christ, and this is the expectation of Christians that the Christ will return, although they don't know when, or the manner, and the posit the idea that before he comes, will come into the world a man who could be mistaken for the Christ, but he is in fact evil incarnate. He is the devil. He is all the worst possible evil they can imagine. It's their own fears that they project onto Maitreya. The Antichrist is something completely different from that. It's not a man. It is an energy deliberately released into the world to break down the old order. It's in Revelations of St. John, as you probably know.
10: Yes.
11: It refers to the release of the Antichrist through the Emperor Nero, who, so that the Roman dispensation could be finished and destroyed to prepare the way for Christendom. It was released again in our time through Hitler, a group around Hitler in Nazi Germany, together with a group around Mussolini in Italy, and a further group of militarists in Japan. And these three forces, the Nazis, the fascists in Italy, and the Japanese militarists, embodied the energy we call the Antichrist. It has been and gone, it has done its destructive work, and prepared the way for the coming of the Christ today. Maitreya, as far as Christians are concerned, is the Christ. And they await him without knowing that he's called Maitreya. They are looking for Jesus Christ. Well, Jesus is a disciple of Maitreya. And 2,000 years ago, Maitreya used the vehicle, the body of the disciple Jesus, to manifest for 3 years, from the baptism to the crucifixion. Jesus gave up, made two enormous sacrifices. One was the giving up of his body for the use of Maitreya for these 3 years, and the other to be literally crucified on the cross, which is a symbolic

0: ordinary men and women in the world, to show their ability to work on all planes. They have consciousness on all planes on Earth, but to show their ability to work consciously and with control on all planes in group formation. They have done this individually, but they must show their ability to do it in group formation. As their teacher, as their leader, Maitreya comes as one of them. That's the reason for coming at this moment. The other reason is that humanity is going through a tremendous cosmic event, the change from one cosmic cycle to another.
1: A huge change.
0: From the Piscean experience into the Aquarius experience. And this goes on over years and years and years. The energies of Pisces began to recede in 1625. The energies of Aquarius began to come in 1675. And by now, they're more or less equal. Not quite, but very near. And the world is divided into two lots of people. Those, not because they're evil, but because they love them, who are holding on to the old ways, the old ways of Pisces, the greedy, selfish, self-interested ways of Pisces, and all the structures, political, economic, religious, social, scientific, educational, and so on, are all created under the aegis of the energies of Pisces. But we are now in the early stages of the age of Aquarius.
1: The
0: new energies are coming in and are quite different from those of Pisces.
1: But you know, Benjamin, with this entire world upside down right now, it is ironic that the Maitreya would arise at the same time.
0: No, I think it's very pertinent that just at such a time he does come to show us how to handle the situation, how to safely move from the experience of Pisces into the experience of Aquarius. The energies of Pisces have given us tremendous things like individuality, a sense of idealism, devotion to an ideal. But that ideal, because of the marked individuality at the same time, has always been our own ideal. Whatever had to do with ourselves, our family, our group, our nation, our country, is right. Right, whatever it does no wrong, and we do no wrong. So we have built in a kind of one-sided view of life, a fundamentalist view of life, and left ourselves no longer open to other points of view. And it takes all points of view to make a world. We're not all thinking the same things, and we're not all at the same point in evolution. And so the world is really an aggregate of ideas and forces, and that has to be given expression. Whereas holding on to one dogmatic viewpoint, whether that be religious, you know, Christian or Buddhist or Muslim or Hindu or Jewish or whatever, is not of benefit to humanity. Neither is holding on to an ideological idea like socialism or communism or democracy or fascism or Nazism. These are mental ideas, and they only confuse. They block the view of life in reality to humanity. So we are all working through a fog of glamour. We don't see life as it really is. And that glamour has to be removed. The masters are people who have in themselves removed all hint of glamour from their emotional makeup, all hint of illusion from their mental makeup, and are perfected. And they are there to show us how to do the same thing, how to become like them perfect. And in the immediate future, the work of hierarchy is to show us how to safely move out of the restraints and exaggerations of Pisces into the

0: unity of Aquarius. The energies of Aquarius are about oneness.
1: I understand now.
0: Unity, but with total diversity, so that they are a unity in diversity, the utmost diversity, the utmost individuality, but all brought together and put at the service of unity.
1: Are you still in telepathic communication with the Maitreya?
0: Not with Maitreya, no, but with my own master.
1: You are? Yeah. Okay. How about Maitreya? Are you in contact with him at all?
0: I'm in contact with him, yes, but not in a sort of like phoning up sort of way, you know?
1: I mean, he's...
0: He overshadows me at all my meetings. He directs the energies through me in our meditation, transmission meditation, which our master has introduced to the world. But I can't ring up my trail. I can call on him at any time, but I can't sort of ring him up and say, look, could you do this or that?
1: Does he have the ability to manifest himself wherever he wants to go?
0: Yeah, wherever. Anywhere in the world at any moment. He is omniscient. He has full consciousness.
2: Benjamin Krem, one heck of a guy. For Dan Galante, Donna Walker, Tom Danheiser, Sue Trikas, Lex Lonehood, Sean Adesor, Alec Fernandez, Stephanie Smith, Tim Benal, George Knapp, and Richard Serrett. I'm George Norrie, somewhere out there on Coast to Coast AM. We'll see you on our next edition. Until then, be safe, everyone.

0: 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Inhale. 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Exhale. A field of lavender. Inhale. Stinky leftovers. Exhale. Watermelon in the summer. That's the power of Hefty Ultra Strong Trash Bags with Fabuloso.
1: Hefty! 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
7: From ABC News, I'm Sherry Preston in Florida. Space company Blue Origin testing its new Glenn rocket when it suddenly exploded overnight, rattling the nearby area. ABC Sophie Flay.
8: The explosion turning night into day, sending a massive shockwave rippling through the air. The sound of the explosion taking nearly a minute to reach the camera. Before the explosion, two towers could be seen, one on either side of the rocket, to protect it from lightning. But now, only one tower remains.
7: Blue Origin founder Jeff Bezos posting on his social media shortly after the explosion, confirming all personnel are accounted for and the investigation into the root cause of the explosion is underway. Negotiators for the U.S. and Iran remaining hopeful that a draft agreement can be approved in the coming days that could reopen the Strait of Hormuz. ABC News Chief White House Correspondent Mary Bruce.
9: According to U.S. officials, the president has been briefed on this draft agreement that would extend the ceasefire and see the critical waterway reopen over the course of 60 days. So Iran would be loosening its grip on the strait at the same time that the U.S. would be pulling back its naval blockade on Iranian ports. This would buy time to start negotiating an end to the war.
7: Both Trump and Iranian leadership have rejected deals in the late stages of negotiations before, and Treasury Secretary Scott Bessent confirms the U.S. is still targeting the Iranian regime. An urgent manhunt on Hawaii's Big Island over police after they arrested a 36-year-old man, Jacob Baker, for the murders of three different men over a period of 48 hours on the island. Police Chief Reed Mahuna praising the community, who he says was key to securing Baker's arrest after he was reportedly spotted in a grassy area.
10: I want to thank our community. It was a citizen that saw something, said something, and helped bring this manhunt to a safe conclusion.
7: As of right now, a motive for the killings remains unknown. You're listening to ABC News.
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15: 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A Massachusetts man charged in a drive-by shooting in Saco was sentenced yesterday to 10 years behind bars. Police say three men fired shots into another vehicle in February of 2024 in a dispute over drug territory, leading to a shelter-in-place and lockdowns at nearby schools. One of the men, 20-year-old Jason Johnson Rivera, was sentenced to 10 years in prison. The other two men will be sentenced later this year. Ground was broken on a new public safety building in Auburn yesterday. The new facility will replace the fire department's aging central station and serve as the headquarters for both police and fire services. Maine Senator Susan Collins says she helped to secure $2.5 million in federal money for the project.
16: This project targets long-standing deficiencies in the existing stations, which simply cannot be retrofitted to meet current federal safety and health standards.
15: According to CBS 13, the new facility is part of an ongoing project to replace or renovate 45 public safety buildings in the state, using $87 million in federal funding. Nearly 10,000 Mainers qualify for credit monitoring after a data breach related to Carnival Cruise Lines last month. Carnival Corporation says it found unauthorized activity on an employee's account and determined that personal info had been illegally copied. Those affected have access to 2 years of free credit monitoring. They can enroll at mytrueidentity.com by August 31st. And concerns are rising over a proposed underwater AI data center near Eastport.
17: The Maine Monitor reports that the data center, which was proposed by the group Deep Green, would be located in the waters north of Eastport. A group of residents recently asked city councilors to consider a temporary moratorium to pause the project due to its potential impact on the local environment and power grid. Councilors declined to vote on the moratorium, saying it was too early in the development phase. Nate Hanscom, News Radio, WGAN.
15: And this comes about a month after Maine Governor Janet Mills vetoed a statewide moratorium on the centers, prompting moratoriums in other communities, including Lewiston and Saco. And now your latest AccuWeather forecast.
7: More clouds than sun with a couple of mainly afternoon showers today, high 62. Then it turns windy and cooler with rain at times, low 44 tonight. Rain followed by a shower tomorrow. I'm AccuWeather meteorologist Heather Zayer on Southern Maine's official weather station, News Radio 98.5 and AM 560 WGAN.
15: It's 52 and mostly clear in Portland. Next high tide at Portland Harbor is 10:58 this morning. I'm Frankie Azzarata, News Radio WGAN.
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18: Extending the ceasefire. Good morning, I'm Gordon Deal, along with Nicole Murray, on this Friday, May 29th. Glad you could join us. Here's what's up this hour.
19: The U.S. and Iran have reportedly agreed to pause their hostilities for another 2 months, while also opening the Strait of Hormuz.
18: At least three people are dead and five others injured after an explosion leveled an apartment building in Dallas.
19: A Blue Origin rocket has exploded while undergoing testing on the launch pad at Cape Canaveral. There were no injuries.
18: And more working dads spending more time at home.
20: More and more men, especially those with college educations, are spending less time at the office and more time on tasks at home. So things like childcare and housework. And it's very interesting because this shift is very clear, like before and after the pandemic.
18: Harriet Torrey at the Wall Street Journal on the trend of college-educated men sacrificing hours at work for time at home. Negotiators for the U.S. and Iran have reached a tentative agreement to extend a ceasefire by 60 days, reopen the Strait of Hormuz, and start a new round of talks on Iran's nuclear program. Iran did not immediately confirm any deal. Vice President J.D. Vance last evening confirmed there was a tentative agreement, but said it was unclear if President Trump would approve it.
0: There are a couple of issues on the nuclear stuff, the highly enriched stockpile, and also the question of enrichment.
18: Reuters says the memorandum makes clear that Iran will not be able to impose tolls on the Strait of Hormuz and that Iran will have to remove all mines from the vital waterway within 30 days. Trump has said several times that a deal to end the three-month-old war was close, only to have Iran dispute or downplay the claims. Oil prices have fallen on the news to around $93 a barrel this morning. Meanwhile, the latest flare-up in fighting happened less than a day earlier when Kuwait intercepted missiles fired from Iran. Staying overseas, the defense ministry in Romania says an apartment building was struck by a Russian drone overnight, injuring two people. We get more from this morning's Mike Gavin.
3: Romania said earlier today that as Russia resumed drone attacks on civilian and infrastructure targets in Ukraine near the river border with Romania, one of its drones entered Romanian airspace. Officials say it then crashed onto the roof of an apartment building in the city of Galati, with the impact triggering a fire. Two people suffered abrasions and the flames were extinguished. Drone incursions have been detected dozens of times since the start of the Russian offensive against Ukraine 4 years ago, but the latest incident was the first time one had hit a residential building. Gordon.
18: Thank you, Mike. Last September, Romania reported that its airspace was breached by a drone during a Russian attack on neighboring Ukraine, as it did last night. Romania scrambled two F-16 fighter jets at the time. At least three people have been killed and five others injured after an explosion destroyed an apartment building in Dallas. It happened yesterday at around lunchtime at the El Ricardo apartment building located south of downtown. The number of victims could change as crews search through the debris. Officials say two adult women and a child were killed. Dallas Fire Rescue spokesperson Jason Evans.
21: We will have personnel using hand tools and their hands to actively dig through the debris to make sure that there are no additional victims.
18: Dallas Fire Rescue officials say crews responded to a gas leak call and shortly after the explosion happened. It's believed that a construction crew damaged a natural gas pipeline nearby. Emergency officials also evacuated residents from a neighboring apartment complex and a nearby house. A family reunification center was set up at W.H. Adamson High School. Residents displaced or impacted by the explosion have been provided with hotel rooms by the city. If you've missed anything from today's show, by the way, you can always stream or download the podcast. 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
18: Thanks for spending time with us. A federal immigrant detention facility in New Jersey is at the center of a debate between Democrats and the Trump administration for the second time in a year. More on Delaney Hall in Newark from Anna Giarratelli, Homeland Security reporter at the Washington Examiner. Anna, what are Democrats saying?
12: Yeah, so Democrats are saying that this ICE detention facility, which is privately run, is treating detainees unfairly, saying the food is terrible, the immigration process is going too slow, saying that everybody needs to be released. And so what we have unfolding now is a hunger strike and a labor strike by some of the roughly 300 detainees there, and lawmakers getting involved on both sides. Now the White House weighing in, Tom Homan weighing in to comment on what's going on there.
18: Okay, so are the allegations true about, say, bad food and the physical torture because of the conditions?
12: You know, it's difficult to know without going inside. I have been inside another massive ICE detention center in Tacoma, Washington, and was surprised by what it looked like inside. Didn't sound like what they're describing at all in this case. But it's a jail. And Tom Homan said that they have better conditions for ICE detention centers than actual federal prisons where U.S. citizens would be held in prison. And so... yeah, it sort of depends on who you're asking. DHS on Monday denied that there was a hunger strike going on, but then Tom Homan did confirm that there is a hunger strike. So the administration may be a little out of step with itself on what is going on inside. But certainly Tom Homan said, listen, if there's a hunger strike, we can take legal action and force feed people if that's what it comes to. Jeez. So that is a comment that is further upsetting Democrats and people who are advocating for those in custody.
18: What is it that detainees get at, say, a place like Delaney Hall in New Jersey?
12: You know, it's going to be a number of rooms that people are going to be sort of sleeping in, sort of like dormitory style, where dozens of people, maybe two dozen, three dozen in one room together, depending on security status. They're going to put the greatest public safety threats in rooms together with people with the least in other rooms. They're going to get three meals a day. They're going to get medical care. Last I saw, they've spent $1 billion per year on medical care for facilities nationwide. There's recreation, limited recreation, computer access for legal needs. They can appear in court virtually in different courtroom settings they have in there. And it's just a place to detain people that ICE believes should not be allowed to, you know, be in the country while they are going through, because they're not just going to be deported. They're going to go before a judge. A judge is going to decide their case if they should be deported. And then at that point, that person will be flown back to their home country.
18: We're speaking with Anna Giarratelli, Homeland Security reporter at the Washington Examiner. The piece is called Fact Check, Delaney Hall, the ICE Detention Center in New Jersey under Democrats' microscope. Meanwhile, what do you say, a couple of hundred judges but millions of pending cases here?
12: Yeah, and this is an issue that the immigration courts have dealt with for several decades, but it got really, really, I would say bad under the Biden administration, because you had over 10 million people apprehended at the southern border, the large majority of which were released into the United States and told, listen, you know, you're going to have to go before a judge one day on coming into the country illegally. And if you can claim asylum and if it's valid and you can stay, but that process can take up to a decade before you appear in court. And the more cases that have come in and been added to those dockets, the longer it's going to take. And so, you know, it's a valid frustration to be upset with the backlog and how long it's taking for cases to be heard. But at this point, you know, the legal process is all we have. And I think that's what Democrats and Republicans, you know, hint at all the time, is the system is broken. It was never meant to have millions of cases in it. But that's where we stand. And so they're going to have to wait for that process to resolve. Or, as the Trump administration has said, anyone is free to self-deport, leave the country on their own free will.
18: What do we make of the politicians who show up and try to gain access to see inside?
12: You know, they have a right to. Their staff do not, but they have a right to be able to go inside without notice and make unannounced visits. And that is part of their oversight authority as members of Congress, with jurisdiction over those different agencies. And so we have seen them admitted this past week. And you know, they're not allowed to take pictures inside or videos, which is unfortunate because we can't see what they're seeing. So it's, you know, I wouldn't expect Democrats to go into an ICE facility and say anything positive. We haven't heard anything positive. So, you know, it's sort of more for the par for the course of what we're hearing anyway.
18: Thanks, Anna. Anna Giarratelli, Homeland Security reporter at the Washington Examiner. 19 minutes now after the hour. On This Morning, America's First News, here's Nicole Murray.
5: And now, the three big things you need to know. Number one.
7: U.S. and Iranian negotiators have reached a tentative agreement to extend the ceasefire in the three-month war by 60 days, lift restrictions on shipping in the Strait of Hormuz, and start a new round of talks on Iran's nuclear program. Delaware Senator Chris Coons on Fox.
13: There's still about 900 pounds of highly enriched uranium buried somewhere in Iran. We don't know exactly where it is, and we don't have a path forward towards an inspection regime.
7: President Trump has yet to give his stamp of approval on the new deal.
5: Number two.
7: Romanian officials say a Russian drone has struck a residential apartment building located within the NATO allies' borders, wounding two people. The attack has resulted in sharp criticism from the NATO alliance and the European Union.
5: Number three.
7: An armed and extremely dangerous Hawaii man suspected in the killings of three men whose bodies have been discovered across the Big Island within 2 days has been arrested. Honolulu Mayor Rick Blangiardi.
14: It is true. This event was very unsettling. I couldn't sleep last night, me and many others. And that's why I extend my deepest gratitude to the officers, investigators, and all supporting agencies who have been working around the clock to find this suspect.
7: Police say 36-year-old Jacob Baker is being charged with murder, burglary, and more. The bodies of six of the nine missing workers have been recovered in the aftermath of the chemical tank implosion at a paper mill in southern Washington state. Longview Fire Battalion Chief Matt Amos.
15: It's very labor intensive and it takes a lot of personnel, and so we can only make entries into these areas so many times in a day, and it's very few.
7: Responders could not say when they expect to recover the final three bodies. Gas prices are falling, but will they keep going down? Gas Buddies' Patrick DeHaan says summertime demand could drive costs even higher.
0: 9 states where gas prices have fallen back below the $4 a gallon mark, but we still could go higher the longer the strait continues to be closed. In fact, we anticipate the summer average for gasoline could be $4.80 a gallon.
7: AAA reports the national average sits at $4.39 per gallon. Sheree Parikh has been crowned the winner of the 2026 Scripps National Spelling Bee. The 14-year-old spelled 32 words correctly for the win. The winning word, bromocriptine.
18: Like drugs are now part of the spelling bee? Drug names?
7: Yeah.
18: It's insane.
7: Okay, don't look at the script. Can you spell that word?
18: Well, it'd be bromo, B-R-O-M-O.
7: K?
18: I don't know if it would be a C or a K next. Cryptine, T-I-N-E, I guess. I know, something like that.
7: You were very close. I'll give it to you.
18: I won a spelling bee in fourth grade. I mean, hello.
7: Your teachers must be very proud.
18: 22 minutes after the hour.

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9: With us. Owning a car is becoming more difficult as the rising costs of vehicles and insurance make ownership a luxury for more Americans. Some startling numbers from Betty Lynn Fisher, consumer reporter at USA Today. Betty, what's up here?
10: Yeah, so a new LendingTree survey said that, you know, owning a car is becoming more difficult as the rising costs of vehicles and insurance are making ownership a luxury. Nearly 4 in 10 Americans surveyed, or 39%, said that owning a car is a luxury that they can't afford.
9: Yet more than that actually do own a car or have one.
10: Right. So even though people are saying that, you know, it's a luxury, you know, a lot of people, you know, are in areas where you just have to have a car. And so, you know, despite those affordability challenges, 61% that said that they personally own or lease a car.
9: Jeez. Explain, I guess, some of those stats in terms of how much things have risen. You mentioned insurance, for example, it's through the roof.
10: Yeah, so, you know, they're saying that rising fixed costs, especially in loan payments and insurance, are the main reason that people are citing, you know, why it's so hard to buy and afford and keep a car, and that insurance costs have surged 37.5% since 2021, outpacing income growth, which is 23.9%.
9: Yeah, plus we've got these longer loans at times when we're buying.
10: Right. So, you know, people can get loans up to 7 years, which can, you know, really reduce that monthly price. But, you know, Matt Schultz with LendingTree says you need to think about, like, okay, so you've got the cheaper monthly price, but you're paying a lot more in interest over a longer term. And so that's, you know, there's that, you know, that extra cost there.
9: Boy, we're speaking with Betty Lynn Fisher, consumer reporter at USA Today. The story is called Car Ownership Costs Are Causing Financial Strain for Americans. The rule of thumb here, I guess I've always heard it for housing costs. I don't think I've heard it for cars, but explain it.
10: Yeah, so Matt was saying that, you know, the long-held rule of thumb for monthly auto payments is the actual auto payment shouldn't shouldn't exceed 10% of your monthly income, and that overall auto-related expenses, insurance, maintenance, gas, shouldn't top 20% of your income, but that a lot of people are starting to top that 20% threshold just with the car payment alone, which is worrying.
9: Jeez, that doesn't even include gas prices, or we include today's gas prices in
10: no,
9: that mix
10: right.
9: as well?
10: No, right. This survey was done before these gas prices went up. So, bad news is kind of, amplified with the cost of getting that gas to power that vehicle.
9: Man, I thought I read recently that at least car prices aren't increasing by as much as they had been, or like the advance has slowed down a little bit. But is there any relief in sight here?
10: Boy, it seems like those car prices are just, really expensive. And even those used car prices, we've talked about that before, too, that it's not just, that you can save some money, going with the used car price, but that car prices in general are just, as this survey says, it's becoming more difficult to find that, that space in your budget.
9: Yeah, I don't know where else you cut, right? We all talk about cutting things like Netflix or going out to dinner less, but it gets to a point where you're cutting the bone.
10: Right.
9: Thanks, Betty. Betty Lynn Fisher, consumer reporter at USA Today. 30 minutes now after the hour on This Morning, America's First News.

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1: This is the Bloomberg Money Minute. Move over OpenAI. Anthropic has overtaken the ChatGPT maker as the most valuable artificial intelligence company. The creator of the Claude chatbot has just raised $65 billion from investors. That values Anthropic at $965 billion. OpenAI was most recently valued at $852 billion in a funding round completed in March. Traders sent stocks to an all-time high yesterday on hopes for a truce in the Middle East. This morning, Wall Street is waiting to see whether the U.S. and Iran can get a peace deal across the line. S&P futures are little changed. Dow futures are rising 40 points. And shares of Dell Technology soaring this morning, jumping 40%. The company gave a sales forecast that far surpassed analyst estimates, fueled by demand for servers that power artificial intelligence work. Dell's server business has been viewed as an AI winner this year. Courtney Donahoe, Bloomberg Radio.
2: ABC News, I'm Sherry Preston. Negotiators for the U.S. and Iran say they have reached a tentative agreement to extend the ceasefire by 60 days and start a new round of talks about Iran's nuclear program. Under the terms of the Memorandum of Understanding, Iran would fully reopen the Strait of Hormuz and the U.S. would pull back its naval blockade. A Russian drone crashing into an apartment building in Romania. Romania now asking NATO for more anti-drone capabilities. One of Jeff Bezos' Blue Origin rockets blowing up on the launch pad in Florida. ABC's Sophie Flay.
3: Jeff Bezos saying, "It's too early to know the root cause, but we're already working to find it. Very rough day, but we'll rebuild whatever needs rebuilding and get back to flying. It's worth it." Elon Musk, the CEO of competitor SpaceX, saying, "Most unfortunate. Rockets are hard.
2: Everyone working on it has been accounted for." In Newark, New Jersey, demonstrators clashing with immigration officers outside a detention center. Those protesting say the facilities inside are inhumane. This is a
4: 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A Massachusetts man was sentenced yesterday to 10 years behind bars for his role in a drive-by shooting in Saco 2 years ago. Police say three men fired shots into another vehicle in February of 2024 in a dispute over drug territory that led to a shelter-in-place and a lockdown at nearby schools. One of the men, 20-year-old Jason Johnson Rivera, was sentenced to 10 years in prison. The other two men will be sentenced later this year. A California man accused of evading authorities throughout the country is facing charges in Maine for identity theft and passport fraud. According to the Portland Press Herald, 40-year-old Matthew Charnay was indicted last fall in Portland on several charges. Prosecutors say Charnay has used at least four false identities in recent years and evaded arrests for burglary and grand larceny in other states. Charnay was ordered to remain in custody and is scheduled to make a federal court appearance in September. And nonprofits in Portland may be asked to take part in a payment in lieu of taxes program. More than 30 nonprofits have testified against the controversial program, which could impact Portland nonprofits that are already struggling after many lost their tax-exempt status recently. Volunteers of America Northern New England CEO Richard Hooks Wyman says they could fall under the pilot program.
5: But I don't think when they're seeing increased pressures on their budget is the time to go after nonprofits.
4: According to CBS 13, the city says the voluntary program would be used to fund public safety and infrastructure. And now your latest AccuWeather forecast from meteorologist Heather Zaire.
6: More clouds than sun with a couple of mainly afternoon showers today, high 62. Then it turns windy and cooler with rain at times, low 44 tonight. Rain followed by a shower tomorrow.
4: It's 49 and raining in Portland. I'm Frankie Azzarotta, News Radio WGAN.
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8: Thanks for spending time with us. Welcome into Friday, May 29th. Gordon Deal with Nicole Murray. Some of our top stories and headlines. U.S. and Iran said to be close to an agreement that would extend their ceasefire and reopen the Strait of Hormuz. At least three dead and five injured after an apartment building exploded in Dallas. A Blue Origin rocket exploded last night during testing at Cape Canaveral. No injuries. Officials have been discussing putting Trump's face on a newly created $250 bill. four-time Stanley Cup champ Claude Lemieux has died by suicide at age 60. And who stepped in to help during a medical emergency on board a flight from Austin to D.C.?

0: See that story in about 20 minutes. A new study finds college-educated fathers are working significantly shorter hours than before COVID and are spending more time with their families. More from Harriet Torrey, economics reporter at the Wall Street Journal. Harriet, what are we seeing?
1: The government produces time use data every year, and the last year that we have available for this is 2024, and there was an interesting economic analysis on this time use data that found that actually more and more men, especially those with college educations, are spending less time at the office and more time on tasks at home, so things like childcare and housework. And it's very interesting because this shift is very clear, like before and after the pandemic. The economists at the American Institute for Boys and Men, who produced this analysis, looked at this period right before the pandemic and this period right after the pandemic, and found that there was a very notable shift in this, you know, in the amount of time that men were spending working. They were scaling that back, and they were putting in more hours on things like childcare.
0: Mm. Why the shift? Do we know?
1: It seems to be personal preference. You know, sometimes when you... The labor market has obviously changed a lot since the COVID pandemic. So what we saw in the pandemic, at the beginning of the pandemic, is large numbers of people lost their jobs. And then there was an extremely hot labor market in, you know, 2022 and 2023. And we've seen that cooling a little bit. So there is this question around this study of like, well, is this just a reflection of labor demand? But it doesn't seem like it is, because actually fathers of young children have some of the highest labor force participation rates of anybody, you know, in the economy. And that doesn't seem to have changed much. It's still the case that around 94 or 95% of fathers of young children are either working or looking for a job. So this seems to be a shift in people's personal preferences rather than a shift in the jobs market. And of course, you know, there are one thing that we also saw in the data is that women are working slightly longer hours. But it seems like that for a very, very long time, more and more mothers were joining the labor force. But there wasn't a very big change in the amount of time that dads were spending on housework and on childcare. And it is still the case that women do more hours of housework and childcare, even in most marriages. But we are seeing this shift all of a sudden between where educated male fathers are starting to just spend much more time doing things like looking after their kids. And some of the people I spoke to in the story said, yeah, you know, this is a conscious decision that I made. I spoke to a father who was working in the educational system and was, you know, really on track to get a big promotion. But after he became a father, decided that he wanted to have more time with his family. He wanted to be more of a caretaker. So he took a remote job that enabled him to have more of a hands-on role. And of course, another side effect of that is they saved a lot of money on childcare. So I think there are a lot of reasons why people are making this conscious decision. But it's interesting that it is being seen across, you know, this large-scale data study.
0: Yeah, might also speak volumes about the current state of the childcare industry. We're speaking with Harriet Torrey, economics reporter at the Wall Street Journal. The story is called More Dads Are Scaling Back at the Office for Kids and Housework. One of the other guys you talked to, this Mike Anderson in Northern Georgia, what's his story?
1: Yeah, it was interesting. He's also a father who made a similar decision back in 2021 at a time when the labor market was very hot. He was offered a big promotion, a lot of money, but the job would have meant going back to the office, long commuting hours again, and he and his family just decided it wasn't worth it. They wanted to live in a more rural area, and they wanted to have more flexibility around their schedules. With remote jobs, it gave them more time to, you know, spend time with family, but also to do things like sport, to volunteer in their local community. And I think for them, they just decided that this was the trade-off that they wanted to make, and that they, for them, it was preferable not to be chasing, you know, this higher-paying job, but just to be having more flexibility in their schedules. And it sounds like people can really relate to this. The remote work situation that we really saw turbocharged by the pandemic did change the calculus for a lot of people, especially within, you know, same-sex marriages with both spouses working. I think people are making these kinds of decisions about how much money they feel that they need, where they want to live, and the kind of lifestyle that they want to have.
0: Thanks, Harriet. Harriet Torrey, economics reporter at the Wall Street Journal. By the way, it's Friday. That means a new video for you to check out on our social media feeds. Posting today, from chaos to calm, we recreate what it's like to put the show together every morning. You can follow us on Instagram, TikTok, Facebook, and X. Just do a search for This Morning with Gordon Deal. 20 minutes now in front of the hour. Coming up next, the mic drop.
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0: Thanks for spending time with us. Welcome into Friday. It is time now for the mic drop with this morning's Mike Gavin.
13: Good morning. Well, we hear all the time that reading comprehension in this country isn't what it used to be, and that apparently goes for adults and not just the kids. A Wisconsin driver moved a road closed barrier and continued on their way, only to get their pickup truck stuck in freshly poured concrete. The Wisconsin Department of Transportation said on social media that the Milwaukee County driver, quote, cemented their inability to adhere to signs by moving the barrier to the side and driving onto the wet concrete. The department shared a photo of the pickup with its tires almost completely submerged in the freshly poured concrete. A video from the scene shows police and road crews using heavy machinery to pull the stuck truck out of its predicament. Commenters couldn't help roasting the driver, with one joking that people with emotional support vehicles really don't think the rules applied to them. And others are hoping that the truck's owner would be on the hook for the cost of fishing their truck out.
0: And putting down new concrete?
13: That too.
0: That would be needed, yeah.
13: That too. This all sounds like a very expensive operation, this entire thing, just because you felt like you needed to get through that road.
0: Right. Let's say maybe the driver was hoping to save 10 minutes
13: yeah.
0: on his route.
13: Yeah.
0: and decided to move the barrier.
13: I suppose so.
0: And he got stuck in the concrete and created this disaster.
13: Yeah, yeah. And then the aftermath even on your truck. I can't even imagine what that's like trying to get your truck fixed up again after that.
0: Very expensive mistake.
13: Yeah.
0: Yeah. Oh, my goodness. I mean, it wasn't like, you know, he just damaged the concrete. Like you said, he sunk, I would say, 10 inches? A foot? I mean, there was no getting out of that.
13: Yeah. I mean, it wasn't even borderline. It wasn't even like you couldn't tell if it was wet or maybe you thought, oh, it was, you know, dry 2 days ago and they left the sign up. I mean, this was fully wet, probably poured like in, you know, less than an hour ago, it seems
0: It was like a concrete swamp that he was stuck in.
13: Basically.
0: Come on.
13: And, you know, we don't need any more reasons to look sideways at Philadelphia sports stars around here. But that said, we welcome the blowback Philly slugger Bryce Harper saw this week over his unusual toothbrushing technique. Harper posted a Get Ready With Me video to TikTok in order to show his morning routine, which includes brushing his teeth. And to many of the millions of viewers surprised, Harper squeezed the toothpaste from the tube straight into his mouth rather than applying it first to the toothbrush. Commenters didn't hold back, with some calling his toothpaste application diabolical. Harper's oral hygiene was even trolled on the video board by the San Diego Padres as a fun fact for the Phillies outfielder. Harper later told reporters that he's been brushing that way forever, but the American Dental Association has a message for anyone looking to copy him. Don't, if for no other reason than it's a colossal waste of toothpaste, where only a pea-sized amount is required.
0: Wow.
13: That's what it says on the tube, a pea-sized amount of toothpaste on your toothbrush. That's all you need.
0: It says that on the tube?
13: I believe it says it right on the tube. I've seen that before, which is amazing considering that the toothpaste company puts it on there, and they're obviously looking to sell more toothpaste, but even they recommend only a pea-sized amount.
0: That wasn't the way the old Aquafresh commercials worked.
13: Oh, yeah. Oh, that's true.
0: Where you dragged it all the way across the toothbrush. You made a little curl on it. It was really six times what was needed in the commercials back in the day.
13: Yeah, well, I guess once they've gotten you to buy it, you know, then they're going to adhere to what the American Dental Association says.
0: Yeah.
13: Once you've already made your purchase.
0: By the way, I think we need to hear from Bryce Harper's wife on this. Like, do they share toothpaste? Because him sticking it in his mouth, essentially, and sort of pinching off a pea-sized amount with his teeth before brushing his teeth, I think needs to be addressed.
13: Yeah. I mean, this was a road trip for him, so perhaps he has a separate toothpaste for on the road than he does at home. That's what I'm guessing.
0: That is crazy. Thank you, Mike. 13 minutes in front of the hour.
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1: Thanks for spending time with us. A new app for the upcoming Trump account program is now available. The Department of Treasury said yesterday the next phase of rolling out Trump accounts, which are new federal investment options for kids launching July 4, includes encouraging parents to activate the accounts if they've already signed up. Trump accounts are free, tax-deferred investment accounts for kids created by the One Big Beautiful Bill Act. They're similar to custodial brokerage accounts in that they allow parents to invest on behalf of their child. Parents can open an account for any child with a Social Security number, but for kids born between January 1st of last year and December 31st of 2028, the Treasury Department will fund the accounts with a one-time deposit of $1,000. The Trump Account app is available in the Apple App Store and Google Play. 8 minutes now in front of the hour on this morning. Once again, here's Nicole Murray.
2: And now, the three big things you need to know. Number one.
3: The United States and Iran have reportedly reached a tentative agreement to extend their ceasefire by 60 days, resume talks on Tehran's nuclear program, and lift restrictions on shipping through the Strait of Hormuz. Vice President J.D. Vance speaking with reporters regarding ongoing negotiations with Iran.
4: We do think they're negotiating, at least so far, in good faith, and we're making some progress. Hopefully, we'll continue to make progress. The president will be in a position where he can endorse the agreement, but obviously, that's still TBD.
3: President Trump has not yet approved the new deal.
2: Number two.
3: At least three people are dead and five others are injured after a massive fire tore through an apartment complex in Dallas following an explosion. Fire rescue spokesperson Jason Evans.
5: We have joined that with an excavation phase of the operation, and the hope with doing those simultaneously is to not have us out here as long as we would be otherwise.
3: Fire officials said that search and rescue efforts will continue and there could be more fatalities.
2: Number three.
3: A man accused of battery and assault is back in custody nearly a week after he was mistakenly released from a New Orleans jail due to a paperwork error. Sheriff Michelle Woodfork.
6: We have identified tangible corrective actions that are necessary to reduce the chances of this ever occurring again.
3: Police say Drayon Williams turned himself in. A powerful new Glenn rocket owned by Jeff Bezos' Blue Origin exploded into a fireball yesterday at a launch pad in Cape Canaveral, Florida, sending clouds of fire, smoke, and flaming debris into the night sky that was visible for miles. Officials say no injuries have been reported and the public is not at risk. The Treasury Department is reportedly preparing to print $250 bills with President Trump's face on them and is just waiting for Congress approval. Treasury Secretary Scott Bessent said that while no living person can be on U.S. currency, there is legislation being proposed on Capitol Hill to change that requirement. What are some of the craziest excuses you have come up with to get out of social plans? The New York Post has a list. Some are wild, like I've been abducted by an alien spaceship or I've been arrested. Others are more typical, like my mom needed me.
1: Yeah, I use that one a lot.
3: Really?
1: But my mother-in-law.
3: Okay.
1: Yeah,
3: okay.
1: She's not feeling well. We got to go look after her. Sorry. Can't go out tonight.
3: I use the stomach excuse because no one challenges that ever. Like, no. Oh, I'm having tummy issues.
1: Yeah.
3: You know.
1: We don't need to see that evidence, in other words.
3: Right, right. Yeah. Yeah. There will be no follow-up.
1: 6 minutes now in front of the hour.
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8: Trend that got me absolutely, just sent me into orbit, that came back, was my son when he was in high school, the oldest one. 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But he would roll the cuff.
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8: 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Just stop rolling the cuffs. My God, you look so old. You look so old. And then I have a son, was rolling his cuffs like my dad did, and he thought it was young, hip, and cool. 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
10: Thanks for joining us. A medical emergency struck a passenger on a Southwest flight earlier this week, and another passenger, Medal of Honor recipient Dakota Meyer, stepped in to help. The mid-air episode unfolded on a jet bound from Austin, Texas to the Washington, D.C. area 2 days ago. People.com says, however, the plane was forced to divert and land early in Little Rock, Arkansas to address that medical emergency. The airline says the passenger was attended to by a doctor on board as well as the flight attendants. Meyer, who shares two daughters with Sarah Palin's daughter, Bristol, quickly jumped in to lend aid as well. Southwest says the passenger was met by first responders on the ground after landing in Arkansas. Meyer, who's 37, recently re-enlisted in the Marines as a reservist some 15 years after being awarded Medal of Honor for his service in the Middle East. That'll do it for this hour. For Nicole Murray and Mike Gavin, I'm Gordon Deal. 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

0: This is the Bloomberg Business of Entertainment Report. Netflix is spending big money to make films and TV shows in more than 50 countries, and it's boosting local economies in the process. According to its new website, The Netflix Effect, the company spent $135 billion over the past decade. The productions employed over 425,000 people, hundreds of thousands of extras and day laborers, as well as hundreds of vendors. Bloomberg's Lucas Shaw says The Netflix Effect is a term that used to refer to the company's impact on individual talent or shows.
1: Turning Breaking Bad into this phenomenon, or taking the star, kind of the young stars of their shows and movies, and turning them into stars. And now they're talking about it kind of more broadly as an economy.
0: The new website comes as Netflix looks to squash some of the criticism around its attempt to buy Warner Brothers.
1: This feeling that they are too big and powerful and bad for the industry.
0: Netflix dropped out of the bidding in February, and Warner Brothers is now being acquired by Paramount Skydance. Lisa Mateo, Bloomberg Radio.
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3: From ABC News, I'm Sherry Preston. Negotiators for both the United States and Iran say they have the draft of a deal that could lead to the reopening of the Strait of Hormuz and the U.S. naval blockade being lifted. It's a 60-day ceasefire, however, says ABC Chief White House Correspondent Mary Bruce. President Trump has not definitively said yes.
4: The president was asked in an interview yesterday if there's a red line that Iran could cross that would cause the U.S. to fully restart this war. And he said, well, a deal that wasn't going to be good for us is the red line. He said, this is playing out and they're going to see.
3: Under the proposed deal, talks about Iran's nuclear program would start at a later date. People in Romania are calling for NATO support following a Russian drone strike on an apartment building along that country's border with Ukraine. American Stephen Evelyn has lived in Romania for several years.
5: I don't believe this was an accident. This has happened too many times for the Russians to be doing this by accident. Either that or they're highly incompetent at waging war.
3: Romania asking for more anti-drone capabilities. In Newark, New Jersey, protests continuing outside an ICE detention center. Demonstrators say conditions inside the privately run facility are inhumane. A test rocket, part of the Blue Origin fleet owned by Jeff Bezos, blowing up on the launch pad in Florida. ABC Sophie Flay.
6: A massive fireball erupting, lighting up the night sky over Cape Canaveral, Florida. A Blue Origin rocket exploding on the launch pad. Blue Origin founder Jeff Bezos says all personnel are safe. No one was on board. The company says the rocket experienced an anomaly during an engine test for the massive 320-foot-tall New Glenn rocket.
3: Three people were killed in an apartment explosion in Dallas. Crews were on their way to inspect reports of a possible gas leak in the building when it happened. The bodies of two women and one child were found in the debris. You're listening to ABC News.
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12: 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A Massachusetts man charged in a drive-by shooting in Saco was sentenced yesterday to 10 years behind bars. Police said three men fired shots into another vehicle back in February of 2024 in a dispute over drug territory, leading to a shelter-in-place and lockdown at nearby schools. One of the men, 20-year-old Jason Johnson Rivera, was sentenced to 10 years in prison. The other two men will be sentenced later this year. A Brunswick man accused of killing his neighbor last month pleaded not guilty in court yesterday. 45-year-old Tanner Dosty was charged with the killing of 61-year-old Dennis Blazens after getting arrested at an Alcoholics Anonymous meeting last month. Dosty had reportedly told police during his arrest that he fatally stabbed Blazens after he came over that morning, then dismembered his body with a chainsaw and burned the remains in a fire pit. He's currently being held without bail at the Cumberland County Jail. Despite national parks like Acadia facing mounting maintenance needs, the Trump administration has diverted at least $67 million in entrance fee revenue.
13: That's according to a recent analysis by the New York Times, who found that the money would be going towards various beautification projects across Washington, D.C. Meanwhile, the Park Service's total backlog nationwide stands at $23 billion, with officials at Acadia estimating they need $138 million to cover deferred maintenance and repair projects. A spokesperson for the Department of the Interior told the Bangor Daily News that the administration is looking at different funding mechanisms for the parks, like endowment funds and park pass revenue. Nate Hanscom, News Radio, WGAN.
12: Maine Senator Susan Collins says the president should have kept to his commitment to privately finance the White House ballroom, which includes security measures. Senator Collins told reporters yesterday she agrees the Secret Service needs additional funding, but the demand for $1 billion to fund the ballroom should go through the normal appropriations process. Her comments came the same day Democratic lawmakers filed a legal brief looking to block ballroom construction until the administration gets consent from Congress. Nonprofits in Portland may be asked to take part in a payment in lieu of taxes program. More than 30 nonprofits have testified against the controversial program, which could impact Portland nonprofits that are already struggling after many recently lost their tax-exempt status. Volunteers of America Northern New England CEO Richard Hooks Wyman says they could fall under the pilot program.
14: But I don't think when they're seeing increased pressures on their budget is the time to go after nonprofits.
12: According to CBS 13, the city says the voluntary program would be used to fund public safety and infrastructure. Nearly 10,000 Mainers qualify for credit monitoring after a data breach related to Carnival Cruise Lines last month. Carnival Corporation says it found unauthorized activity on an employee's account and determined personal info had been illegally copied. Those affected have access to 2 years of free credit monitoring. They can enroll at mytrueidentity.com by August 31st. WGAN News Time is 6:06. Taking a look at markets, the Dow gained 24 points at the closing bell yesterday. The S&P added 43. The Nasdaq finished ahead 242 points. And looking at stock futures this morning, the Dow's up 104 points. S&P futures up 8. Nasdaq up 23. With your sports update today, here's WGAN's Andy Mounter.
15: Yesterday, the Boston Red Sox were blown out by the Atlanta Braves 10-2 over at Fenway. The game was close until the sixth inning when Braves superstar Ron Acuna Jr. hit a grand slam over the Green Monster, blowing the game wide open. The Sox travel to Cleveland to start a three-game series tonight with the Guardians. Last night, the Portland Sea Dogs were down against the Binghamton Rumble Ponies 9-2, but came back to win it 10-9. The Dogs have won four in a row and hope to make it five against the Ponies tonight. And tomorrow, the Hearts of Pine will play at Fitzpatrick Stadium against Spokane Velocity SC. Andy Mounter, News Radio, WGAN.
12: And now your latest AccuWeather forecast from meteorologist Heather Zehr.
16: We'll have more clouds than sun today, along with a couple of showers, especially during the afternoon. The high will be 62, and then it turns windy and cooler tonight with periods of rain developing. Some of the rain overnight can be heavy enough to cause ponding of water on roadways, the low 44. Still rain tomorrow morning, then an afternoon shower, high only 54.
12: It's 50 degrees and cloudy in Portland. Next high tide at Portland Harbor is 10:13 this morning. 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I'm Frankie Azzarotta, News Radio WGAN.

0: Look, it's every frat party I've ever been to. 2002 is the year, and the day is Friday. Happy Friday. Welcome back to the program. And it's a pleasure to have you with us, as always, for this celebration of the year 2002. Danny pointed out yesterday that we have been a little light on the 2000s in our years.
1: Yeah, we have.
0: For the Fridays.
1: So this is 2002. We've done 2000 and 2004. So I think when Jason gets back on Tuesday, we'll maybe go back into the 60s. We love doing these timepieces where we did Memorial Day weekend. So if anyone has ideas on something you want to do on a Friday, hit it up on a text line.
0: Mm-hmm. Mm-hmm. 2002, that was the transition of music a little bit. Sort of. I mean, the late 90s sort of started getting a little bit poppy, got a little hip-hoppy. And then it got a little poppy and hip-hoppy together, which was interesting. So lots of Nelly around that.
1: Yeah, Shakira, Creed, lots of Creed. Avril Lavigne.
0: Oh, there was a lot of Creed, yeah.
1: Linkin Park. Nelly right there.
0: You can play Linkin Park all day. That's fine.
1: Yeah, we do it as our bumper music, too.
0: I know. It's
1: Nickelback was number one, on the charts, How You Remind Me.
0: Not a single person you've ever met will ever admit to liking Nickelback.
1: Well, Anne on Facebook actually likes Nickelback. She commented.
0: Who does?
1: Anne, she's on Facebook and wanted to hear it. So we're going to get that on at 6:20.
0: And you requested Nickelback.
1: Nickelback.
0: All right. I saw a funny, are you aware of the internet culture around Nickelback? So Nickelback is pretty much one of the most widely not mocked and made fun of bands of all time. And it's so undeserved. I mean, like, I'm not really a Nickelback guy, but like, they just hate, it's Chad Kroeger, right? He's the lead singer of, I believe, Nickelback. They hate him and the band. Because there's something about it. There's something about the band that it's like a soft alternative rock band, but everything about it just sounds too good, like too produced, too like it. You know, you listen to a Nirvana album or something, right? Like from the early 1990s, like Kurt Cobain's voice is cracking and you can hear the drum is just a millisecond off beat and you can hear some imperfections in the strings when they're playing the guitar. You know, like these guys were in a garage band. They threw them in a studio and they made some music that was just music, right? Nickelback is like, all right, take 78, and make sure that absolutely nothing wrong happens in any of this. So it doesn't really have that flavor of rock music, you know, that sort of authenticity. I think that's where a lot of this comes from because honestly, it's not that bad or anything. It's like, there's nothing. I'm not defending Nickelback, don't get me wrong. But the internet hates Nickelback. The internet, I mean, they decided like a decade ago or more that Nickelback was the worst band that ever existed. And the joke that no one actually likes Nickelback, and so no one can explain why it's popular or why it was number one on the charts.
1: Yeah, like that song, remember Photograph?
0: Oh, God, I hate that song.
1: Oh, I hate that song.
0: See, but that's my point, is that do you know anyone that likes that song? Do you know anybody that likes Nickelback? I mean, I don't, actually. So how did they sell, that many records, and how were they number one on the charts?
2: I kind of lump them in with, like, Coldplay in that regard, where they're hugely popular, but everybody...
0: But nobody will admit to it?
2: Yeah, exactly.
0: That's a good point. Yeah, I do kind of... Actually, I'll say it. I don't have a problem with Coldplay.
2: I don't mind Coldplay. I got no problem.
0: Yeah. What do you think of Nickelback, though, Frank? That's the real question. Not so high on your list, right?
2: Yeah, no.
0: Yeah. I don't know what it is. And you know what else it is, too? It's like he's got like a little bit of that, I don't know, that Creed voice. You know, he's got a little bit of that going on, but it sounds almost fake in a way. Like he's just doing it. Like that's not what his actual singing voice sounds like. And he's just doing it because that's what 2002 sounded like because of all the Creed. You know, that's just my guess.
1: Yeah, no, that's in there. And then Linkin Park kind of took it in another direction in 2002. And this is how we're going to do it.
0: That was an actually successful band that was meriting its success, I think, in many ways. Anyway, so 2002 is the year. How old were you in 2002, Danny Martinetti? Because I'm now realizing that people who were born in 2002 now are able to drink and certainly smoke. And, like, you know, you remember when you used to walk into a convenience store and it's like, you know, if you weren't born before this date in 1990, you can't buy cigarettes or something like that, right? And I always used to trouble me that that number used to get bigger and bigger. And I'm mm-hmm. like, those kids, are you kidding? Well, yeah, now 2002, those kids have kids now. Those kids have kids, some of them, you know, they're young. You know.
1: 22 in 2002. Yeah, I remember that. Good old days. Yeah.
0: I turned 22 in 2002 at the very end of the year, so I was 21 for most of it. But oh my God, that was the year I turned 21. Oh, that's why we did it today. That's what we're celebrating.
1: There's a reason for that. And no, you said also there's a reason because of the primary as well.
0: No, I said election. It was a midterm.
1: Midterm. There we go. I know it was something with regard to politics on that. Yeah. So
0: we're in a midterm this year.
1: Yep.
0: That was a midterm year. Why not? Yeah, I'm literally looking for any logic I can possibly find. As I say this, there's a Joe Baldacci ad on my TV. So speaking of midterms, they're all of, you're not going to get away from it. They're everywhere. They're everywhere, the commercials are. So speaking of being everywhere, that's us today. We've got a lot of great guests lined up coming up at 7 o'clock. We'll have Montana Towers from the Maine Policy Institute, as we typically do on Fridays. He'll join us and talk about a number of things happening this week in Maine politics. 7:30, we'll turn our attention to sports. We'll have John Tomasi in for Wicked Sports Weekend. Get another quick update on the Red Sox. Maybe I'll actually ask him about non-Boston sports here for a change, because we are getting to the tail end of the NBA season. So how's that shaping up and looking? I watched the Spurs game last night, a little bit of it at least. So you're getting there. And then NFL and everything else we'll chat about with him. Coffee and Politics at 8 o'clock. Greg Lagerquist should be back next week. Continues to not be able to join us on a Friday here for a couple weeks. So we have Aaron Chadbourn in studio for the third consecutive week. 3 weeks of Aaron Chadbourn. Could there be anything better? I don't know. But he will be here at 8 o'clock. And then we'll have, of course, a market update. We'll award Caller of the Week. Caller of the Week.
1: It was a hard one to choose, Matt. Went through all of them, and
0: especially since it was a shorter week.
1: Yeah,
0: and have any Monday.
1: This so much great calls that came in on Tuesday and Wednesday, including yesterday. But one stuck out. You're going to find out which one it is.
0: Stuck out, and that one will be awarded. Has that person been informed of their?
1: They have not been informed yet. I usually like to wait a few minutes before it airs, then call them and say, "Hey, look, you won. Listen, in about 5 minutes, you're going to be on the radio."
0: Has this individual won before?
1: I don't think so.
0: I think he'll be happy.
1: Yes.
0: I think he'll be happy. I'm sorry. I just cut it in half there. You know, it's a dude.
1: It's perfectly fine.
0: It is a guy. But that's, you know what? We get lots of calls, so that doesn't really narrow down that too much. So anyway, that's going to be our lineup today. In between all of that, 879-9426. That is the phone number if you'd like to be a part of the program. And that's also the text line if you want to text on the text line. And if you want to email matt@wgan.com, that is all, you know, great ways of contacting the show as usual. We always love the phones, though, the most. Phones are always the best. Jumping into the news, I'll do a quick update here, and then we'll take a break, and then I'll come back and do more on it probably. But U.S. officials are closing in on an agreement with Iran that could lead to the reopening of the Strait of Hormuz while the two countries negotiate President Trump's demands for an end to Iran's nuclear program, according to three U.S. officials with knowledge of the discussions. The emerging Memorandum of Understanding still needs approval from President Trump, and Iran has not yet confirmed any commitments. Vice President J.D. Vance told reporters on Thursday that the two sides were very close to an agreement but were still negotiating over the precise language and larger questions about Iran's nuclear program. Quote, "It is hard to say exactly when or if the president is going to sign the agreement," he said. He added, "I can guarantee that we're going to get there. Should it come together, the development would offer Mr. Trump a way out of a war that has pushed up gas prices and grown deeply unpopular at home. It would also create a structure for Iran to regain access to its own assets, provided it complies with U.S. demands. And Iran would eventually have a pathway to get billions of dollars of oil revenue flowing again at a moment when its economy is on the precipice. Along the way, the agreement would extend the existing ceasefire, which has shown signs of cracking in recent days as the United States has conducted what it calls defensive strikes on missile and drone bases that threaten American ships and planes, and the Iranians, of course, have retaliated. White House officials provided only a vague outline of what the negotiation team had agreed to, at least preliminarily, But under the framework, the Iranians would see economic relief phased in as progress is made in negotiations and a substantive deal is reached. Mr. Trump and his aides have said a key to any deal would be that Iran disavows any intention of acquiring a nuclear weapon. Iran has made that promise many times before, including in the opening paragraphs of the 2015 agreement it made with the Obama administration. The Trump team is also insisting on the Iranians agreeing to dispose of their near-bomb-grade uranium, two of the officials said. Experts say that Iran's current stockpile of uranium enriched to 60%, just below bomb grade, could be turned into the fuel for 11 or 12 bombs fairly quickly. But the method of how the fuel would be recovered from the rubble of a June 2025 air attack by the United States and whether it would be shipped out of the country or neutralized would be deferred to later negotiations. That would leave it inside Iran for months and maybe longer, along with another 10 or more tons of nuclear fuel enriched to lower levels. Under the U.S. understanding of the memorandum, the Strait of Hormuz would reopen immediately, one of the officials said, but the U.S. military blockade would stay in place. The blockade would be reduced in proportion to how much power pre-war ship traffic is restored by Iran, the official added. So in other words, it's scaling. So as more of that traffic resumes, the stranglehold of that blockade lightens. That's how it is designed to work, if this ever goes into place. Let's take a quick break here. But obviously the question is any of this real? I mean, I hate to say it, but, you know, I've heard, oh, we're reopening the Strait of Hormuz about 12 times now, and it's still not open. So I will believe it when I see it. But if it is indeed true, then that is good. That is a good thing. It is progress, and it seems like the framework is rational. So we'll talk about it more. Your call is very welcome, 879-9426. Frankie Azzarata joining us once again in the newsroom here. He is in the newsroom to give us our updates for Friday morning. Frankie, what are you working on today, sir?
2: Well, coming up at 6:30, Maine's Secretary of State is at odds with the federal government over undercover license plates for federal law enforcement. The latest on that lawsuit now being filed by the DOJ. And from ABC News this morning, an explosion at a Dallas apartment left at least two women and one child dead. WGAN News Time is 6:21. 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
3: More clouds than sun with a couple of mainly afternoon showers today, high 62. Then it turns windy and cooler with rain at times, low 44 tonight. Rain followed by a shower tomorrow. I'm AccuWeather meteorologist Heather Zayer on Southern Maine's official weather station, News Radio 98.5 and AM 560 WGAN.
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0: 623 WGAN Morning News. You know, there's also another, like, 20 bands like this that were clones. It's just the same thing. And it's funny the music industry does that. It's like, oh, there's one band is sort of successful. Let's try to find 11 more just like them and sell as much of that crap as we possibly can all at once. 624, actually. It's almost 624. WGAN Morning News. Throughout the rest of the morning, we have plenty of spaces for you to call. Our next half hour is actually wide open, so we do have some space coming up here if you'd like to join us and maybe get yourself in the running for the next caller of the week. Oh, the next caller of the week. So, you know, have you been following any of the plans for the 250th celebration of America's birthday? Anybody do that? I mean, that's part of that whole reflecting pool thing, which, by the way, is it the right shade of blue? You know, that stuff. That's part of it because they're doing a beautification of Washington, D.C., like rushing through to try to get it done by like June so that when you do the 250th in July that it, you know, looks pretty snazzy up there. But they're going to do concerts. They have this like fair thing that they're doing or whatever. But I had to chuckle a little bit this morning when I read that there are some artists that are pulling out of the, and it's called the Freedom 250. Freedom 250 is the group, I guess. Anyway, they announced the first wave of performers at the Great American State Fair shows, which will be on the National Mall in both June and July. So they announced the lineup of artists that will be performing there. And now you're starting to see some of those artists cancel. You want to know one of the artists that canceled?
1: Let me guess. Is it a McBride?
0: Yeah, that's one of them.
1: Martina McBride, I saw that.
0: Whatever,
1: yeah.
0: I don't care if Martina McBride, Morris Day, yeah, I don't care. Milli Vanilli. Milli Vanilli was listed and now is canceled.
1: Well, why? I mean, all they had to do is show up and lip sync and they would be perfectly fine.
0: Can somebody explain to me what Milli Vanilli is doing now? Like, are they...
1: Unless it's raining, they can blame it on the rain. I don't know.
0: Okay, boo.
1: Oh, I know.
0: Boo. So they got exposed, right? They win the Grammy. Okay, they get exposed as lip syncing, so they're not acting. Milli Vanilli isn't even Milli Vanilli. Milli Vanilli is just like two front dudes that, isn't one of them dead? Wasn't it Vanilli?
1: Yeah, I think so. Milli is no longer.
0: Is Milli alive? Sorry, I don't mean to be making light of that, but I guess my question is, how do you go on as a performing artist if you're? Your entire shtick has been exposed. I mean, is CNC Music Factory still around?
1: Yeah.
0: You know what I mean? Like, that one was less bad, too.
1: They had a real singer,
0: but they had, for the videos, they had the attractive, you know, singer rather than the larger.
1: Yeah, Martha Wash. Yeah.
0: Oh, you know her name.
1: Well, that was a big thing that happened when that whole 90s thing with Milli Vanilli, and that was the same time.
0: So everybody was lip-syncing everything in the 90s, apparently. But, like, so you're Milli Vanilli, you win the Grammy in 1990, you're exposed as frauds, and now you're on tour? Like, you know, 30 years later? Who's paying to go see Milli Vanilli? Probably the same people that pay for Nickelback, I'm guessing. No, just kidding. Just kidding, Nickelback fans. I'm sorry. I don't mean to, but I was unaware that they were still a thing. And I guess maybe any nostalgia will give you a reason to go to, I suppose, any band that shouldn't exist just because you remember them from the old days. I mean, I guess the Backstreet Boys had quite a tour going for a while, you know, and why exactly? Why? Was it because you remembered them? Did you remember them fondly? I don't know. We got plenty of actual news to get to, though, of course. So after this next break, we'll come back with you and your calls, 879-9426. That is the phone number. Stick with us. We have the text line also open. And then you can email me, matt@wgan.com, if you want to contact the show that way. We'll take a break as we get played out by Milli Vanilli. Be right back on WGN.
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4: Lower amid expectations, the U.S. and Iran are closing in on a ceasefire deal. U.S. oil trading at about $87 a barrel this morning. Global oil is at $92 a barrel. The tentative agreement would extend the ceasefire for another 60 days and start a new round of talks on Iran's nuclear program. A shock in Cape Canaveral after a Blue Origin rocket blew up on the launch pad last night. Nora Birch lives nearby.
5: We get a lot of vibrations here in Cape Canaveral from like all the launches and stuff, like our windows shake, our doors shake. But this one was more of like a violent shake. So we were all like, whoa, that's different.
4: Everyone on the launch pad has been accounted for. Jeff Bezos' company says they've just now started the investigation into what went wrong. The investigation also underway in an apartment explosion in Dallas that left three people, including a child, dead. This is ABC News.
6: 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The U.S. Justice Department is suing the state of Maine for putting a pause on issuing new undercover license plates for federal agents. DOJ says governments who are not issuing the plates are discriminating against federal law enforcement. Maine Secretary of State Shana Bellows put the pause in place during January's immigration enforcement surge.
7: ICE is trying to become some sort of secret police. They should not have undercover license plates so that they can seize people off the streets and spirit them away without consequences.
6: And that's among multiple lawsuits brought against Maine by the Trump administration, including one regarding voter data and another over transgender athletes. A three-year-old boy is in critical condition after an accident involving a lawn tractor in Penobscot County. The sheriff's office responded to the home on Stetson Road in Kanduskeag last night. They said the boy was taken to Northern Light Eastern Maine Medical Center. No other details have been released. Ground was broken on a new public safety building in Auburn yesterday. That new facility will replace the fire department's aging central station and serve as the headquarters for both police and fire services. Maine Senator Susan Collins says she helped to secure $2.5 million in federal money for the project.
8: This project targets long-standing deficiencies in the existing stations, which simply cannot be retrofitted to meet current federal safety and health standards.
6: The new facility is part of an ongoing project to replace or renovate 45 public safety buildings in the state, using $87 million in federal funding. And Maine environmental officials are still dealing with an invasive plant species that's widespread in Maine's lakes and rivers. The plant known as milfoil has been spreading throughout freshwater bodies for years, oftentimes brought in by attaching to boats. John McFedern with the Maine DEP says they've used chemicals along with manual removal to fight the spread.
9: That prevention is really what we're aiming for, and we do that by granting funds to watershed associations and lake associations for them to run courtesy boat inspection programs.
6: According to CBS 13, the Maine DEP is holding informational meetings on milfoil at Messalonskee, Androscoggin, and Little Sebago Lakes next month. WGAN News Time is 6:34. Taking a look at markets, the Dow gained 24 points yesterday. S&P was up 43 points at the close. NASDAQ added 242 points. And looking at futures this morning, the Dow up 75, S&P futures up 6, NASDAQ up 12 points. And with your sports update now, here's WGAN's Andy Mounter.
10: Yesterday, the Boston Red Sox were blown out by the Atlanta Braves 10-2 over at Fenway. The game was close until the sixth inning when Braves superstar Ron Acuna Jr. hit a grand slam over the Green Monster, blowing the game wide open.

0: The Sox travel to Cleveland to start a three-game series tonight with the Guardians. Last night, the Portland Sea Dogs were down against the Binghamton Rumble Ponies 9-2, but came back to win it 10-9. The Dogs have won four in a row and hope to make it five against the Ponies tonight. And tomorrow, the Hearts of Pine will play at Fitzpatrick Stadium against Spokane Velocity SC. Andy Mounter, News Radio WGAN.
1: And now your latest AccuWeather forecast from meteorologist Heather Zehr.
2: More clouds than sun with a couple of mainly afternoon showers today, high 62. Then it turns windy and cooler with rain at times, low 44 tonight. Rain followed by a shower tomorrow.
1: It's 51 with light rain in Portland. Next high tide at Portland Harbor is 10:13 this morning. 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

0: All right, 636 WGAN Morning News. Welcome back to the program, and thanks for listening. It is Friday morning, and we have some space here in the next half hour for you to join the program if you have a couple thoughts to share with the group. 879-9426. Text line, same, and you can email Matt at WGAN.com if you'd like to do things that way. Lots of great ways of contacting the show, as usual. So we got lots of topics to get to, both Maine and national. We can go anywhere you want, though, on a Friday, as usual. So go ahead and give us a call with whatever you think you'd like to chat about. I've got a couple, though, to start with, I'll say, and I can't resist. I can't resist. I'm going to start with Jill Biden. Jill Biden, Joe Biden, the Bidens, and a Biden problem for the Democratic Party. That is where I shall begin today. Now, why am I talking about this? That's a good question. Why am I talking about Jill Biden? Well, it's because she's got a new memoir coming out. And in that memoir, there's many things that Democrats right now are displeased about having to relitigate and rehash. There's an entire Politico story that I do have on my list here this morning about how frustrated particularly the people in charge of Maine Democratic Party campaign offices are with the fact that they can't seem to move on from 2024. I mean, you got Hunter Biden going on Candace Owens' show, because Hunter Biden apparently still needs to be a thing. You've got Jill's memoir. You have, this constant reminder of all of the problems that came from the Biden administration. Everybody else wants to move on, but they just won't let us. They just won't let us. And the most, I suppose, frankly, unsurprising, but shocking that they admitted things about 2024 would be Jill Biden saying that she was, quote, frightened that her husband was experiencing a stroke during his performance in the 2024 presidential debate against President Donald Trump. In an interview with CBS News, Jill Biden recalled her reaction to seeing Joe Biden stumble over his words, appearing frail and unstable. Quote, I was frightened because I had never seen Joe like that before or since, Jill Biden said. I don't know what happened. As I watched it, I thought, oh my God, he's having a stroke, and it scared me to death. The former First Lady's comments contradict comments that she made after the debate in June of 2024. At the time, Jill Biden said that her husband did a great job, praising him for knowing all the facts. And of course, you remember that, don't you? It was at a rally, I think, like the next day.
1: I love Joe Biden.
0: It was at a rally the next day, and she was talking to him like a toddler. I mean, do you remember that? It was like, you just did such a good job. You knew all the facts.
2: That's my
0: good
2: little Joey.
0: Job.
2: Good job, Joey.
0: Good job, Joe. You should feel good about that performance. Like a kid that just struck out to end the game in Little League or something. It's like, you did everything. You tried your hardest. Good job,
2: Kitchen
0: sweetie.
2: Sinks over there.
0: Secretly, she thinks he has a stroke. By the way, you think the guy is having a stroke or you think something like, and you let him stay on stage? Danny, let me tell you this right now. If you're giving a speech somewhere, and I think you're having a medical emergency that may, threaten the that life of yours, I might do something about it, especially if I was Dr. Jill Biden.
2: Yeah, I mean,
0: Dr. Jill Biden.
2: Off stage, give him a quick shot and go back on there. Wait, that was done before in 24.
0: Yeah, he didn't have any of that magic juice.
2: Remember that?
0: Yeah.
2: Oh, what did you say?
0: I remember. Yeah.
2: Did I really say the war?
0: So she's saying that she thinks, and it just proves, by the way, how disingenuous, how gaslit we all were, or at least some of us were. The fact that she would actually just say, and she's actually doing it now, right now, too. To admit that you had these great concerns as you were watching it, like the rest of us, and then you think he's having a stroke or whatever. To compare that to what you said at the time shows that you tell us things that just aren't true. And I think she just did it again because she said, I have never seen him like that before or since. Really? Because I have. And so has everyone else in America. We've seen Joe Biden like that many times when he was president. What am I supposed to forget about all this because it was a couple of years ago now? No, I'm sorry. But when he was president, he would give speeches and that's what he would sound like all the time. I mean, I will admit it was perhaps worse a little bit longer, his pauses, a little bit more befuddled, his answers, sure, I guess, than, you know, maybe any individual specific example I can think of while he was president. But that doesn't mean that he wasn't constantly confused, stopping, unable to finish sentences, mumbling and garbling his words, pausing at weird times because he clearly lost his train of thought. Those things all happened, and they happened repeatedly when he was president. So now she's trying to un-gaslight us as she continues to gaslight us into him. Oh, no, I haven't seen him like that since. I don't believe that, and neither do you. Nobody should believe that. Please don't believe that. I'm begging you to not believe that. And I don't think anybody does. I don't think anybody does. So in any event, that is that's my take. Jill Biden just won't go away. Neither will Hunter. Apparently neither will Joe. And the Democrats are none too pleased about it. So that is my Jill Biden take. 879-9426. If you'd like to be a part of the program, we'd love to hear from you. Let's go to the phones now. Greg from Sebattis. Greg, how are you?
3: Oh, very good, Matt. Good morning. I have voted in every general election since I was 18 years old. And for the first time, I'm going to vote in a primary. And I want
0: you don't usually vote in primaries?
3: I'm unenrolled. So they've turned me loose.
0: Get out, interloper. Yes.
3: No, I'm coming in and I'm going to vote. And tell me if I'm off on this. I'm going to vote in the Democrat primary for Angus King across the ticket. And here's why. Because the rest of the Democrats are unbelievable. And my concern is Rick Bennett, okay, the George Hamilton of Republican politics. George Hamilton, you have to check with Jason. He'll know who I'm talking about.
0: No,
3: he's
0: yeah.
3: not there today. Okay. Because Rick Hamilton stepping in, what's that going to do to the general election? He's going to steal votes. And if we end up with Shanna Bellows, okay, I'm moving to Texas. I'm glad you're online, so I'll still be able to listen. But I'm going to.
0: If Shanna Bellows is governor, if Shanna Bellows is governor, I might join you. Sorry to say that. I don't want to abandon ship, but I don't know if I can take that for 4 to 8 years. That would be.
3: No, exactly. And so that's why I'm going to vote in the Democrat primary for Angus King, because he's the least offensive, I find, because whoever wins the Democrat primary is going to have a damn good chance of being governor. And, you know, before Bennett stuck his nose into things, what is it with him? Is he a Republican or is he just an egomaniac?
0: Well, he's not a Republican. He has been for most of his life, but he is not now. So, that would be. That would not be the right label, certainly, if you were to choose to describe Rick. What is his issue? My argument with Rick is that he thinks this is the most likely path for him becoming governor. Same reason Angus King did it, honestly. I mean, Angus King was a Democrat his entire life, and he decided to run as an independent, in 1994, because it was impossible for him to get out of the Democratic primary with Joe Brennan there. It was just not possible. So he's like, well,
3: right.
0: This is possible, so I'll do this. Now, the question you're really asking, though, I would say, Greg, is Rick going to harm the Republicans more than the Democrats in this race by pulling votes that otherwise would have gone to them, right? And
3: right,
0: I
3: exactly.
0: see the argument for why, right? He used to be the chairman of the main Republican Party. He's been a Republican his whole life. He's a Republican elected official. The last time he ran for something, he ran as a Republican. He is a Republican. So you would think he would pull from the Republicans. And he may. I can't tell you that's not going to happen. I will say, though, that in the last 2 to 3 years, Rick Bennett has gone down the tube into a lot of very left progressive stances and ideas and voted for things that I think were certainly nothing that the Republicans like. One of the more stark examples of this was him standing on the stage, at a rally, in regards to the girls' sports thing. He's been basically on the left side of the aisle for the trans athletes issue. And that's one of many. There's many others as well. So now if you are even a nominal Republican, you look at him and you're like, really? I don't know about that. You know, and maybe there's still some centrist-minded, you know, liberal Republicans out there, I guess. But I'm just not seeing a gigantic danger. And I do wonder whether or not his recent turn to the left is going to be something that ultimately pulls more people from that side of the aisle. And maybe it's a wash. Maybe it's he pulls from the right, he pulls from the left, and it doesn't hurt anybody. We just don't know, Greg. We just don't know.
3: No. Yeah. And it's very scary. I mean, Graham Plattner, really? I'm waiting for him to implode, and yet it hasn't happened.
0: Keep waiting. He's not going to. He's not going to. He may lose, but he's not going to implode.
3: Well, at any rate, I'll be tuning in from the Dallas-Fort Worth area, depending on the outcome of the election.
0: Well, you can hang out with my kid down there. So have a lot of fun, right. Greg. Appreciate it. 879-9426. I believe, was Chris next? I think he was. Yeah, let's do Chris in South Portland. What's going on, Chris?
4: Hey. How you doing? Good call. I hadn't really thought about the Bidens until this whole Jill thing happened. Then I started thinking to myself, what a reflection of the Democrat Party. Loved ones be damned. Morals be damned. Everything be damned. Money and power. And the Bidens are such a reflection on the Democrat Party themselves because they voted for it. And it's like, wow. It's Graham Plattner, too. It's like, all right, vote for the
0: night. No, that's a really good point, Chris. The Plattner stuff, right? You're setting aside all of this stuff. I mean, the latest thing from yesterday was him and Collins chirping back and forth about, like, you know, she sent me to die, you know, in a foreign war. And she pointed out very correctly that you signed up, bro. Like, you know, I didn't send you anywhere. You chose to go to this after the war already started. And you said on Reddit that you wanted to sign up to go kill people. So don't give me that crap. You are a liar, right? Like, that is just replete through this guy's history. He's phony. He's full of it. He is not at all a credible candidate. He's clearly unstable. Everything about him is not good, right? But they're going to vote for him anyway. And if he ends up getting in, just like Joe Biden, I think, there is going to be some future. I don't know if it's a year in the future. I don't know if it's 10 years in the future. But there's going to be some future where they're going to look back and they're going to be like, oh, my God, this guy has so much baggage. What were we doing? Why did we do this? Why is this guy here? You know,
4: he's going to create baggage on the floor or something.
0: Yes.
4: And it's going to be like, oh, my God, what did he just say? And yeah, it's like.
0: And then they're going to say, and then they're going to be like, we got to get rid of him. And you know, it's exactly what they did to Biden. And Biden, you know, is their best friend until he was no longer useful because it was a giant liability. And now they're like, what did we do? We got to get rid of him. Please go away.
4: They want the numbers, so they're going to throw their weight behind Plattner. But then it's just, I don't know.
0: Yeah, it's such a short-sighted thing, but that's politics in a nutshell, isn't it, Chris?
4: Besides the ones that talked on the conservative side, because we are second to third fingers.
0: Indeed. Thank you, Chris. Good call. 879-9426. Let me do one more, and then I'll take a break. Bruce is with us. Bruce, how are you?
5: Good morning, Matt. I'm glad you liked my tax idea yesterday.
0: I did. I loved it. Loved it.
5: We have to do something to try to bring some sanity to this stupid land that we're in. When the last time the Oakland Raiders won the Super Bowl, I watched a clip on it, and they had as a rule, they were okay with cheating. That was rule one, and then rule two was referred back to rule one. And I feel like in our political system right now, it's okay to say anything, do anything, as long as you win. It's beyond crazy. For Joe Biden to come out 2 years after what happened on that debate stage and say, oh, everything was fine, and not at least recognize you have some element of responsibility to the people to tell them the truth and help push the narrative to make the country.

0: You know, like just literally just say it. Be like, man. So I went out there. I spoke. I did my debate. Clearly, it didn't go well. You know what? Here's why. You know, I didn't sleep a lot last night or what, you know, whatever. Or I've been having a little bit of trouble lately, but I can still do the job or whatever. You know, make your case, but tell us true things that we know are true that you can't deny, because when you deny them, it makes us not trust anything you say. Final thought, Bruce?
1: Well, do whatever you need to do to win, and when you want to know what rule two is, it's refer to rule one.
0: Yeah, 100%. Good call, Bruce. Appreciate it. 879-9426. Let's go to the phones when we come back next in just a moment. First, though, Frankie Azzurrata in the newsroom is standing by, ready to give you an update on Friday morning. Frankie, what do you have for us today, sir?
2: Well, coming up at 7 o'clock, Maine Secretary of State finalizing the wording of a referendum concerning transgender students. Why that's being released now, despite the question having been removed from the state ballot. And from ABC News this morning, a Blue Origin rocket exploded on the launch tower in a fiery blast during a test of its engines last night. WGAN News Time is 6:52. 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
3: More clouds than sun with a couple of mainly afternoon showers today, high 62. Then it turns windy and cooler with rain at times, low 44 tonight. Rain followed by a shower tomorrow. I'm AccuWeather meteorologist Heather Zayer on Southern Maine's official weather station, News Radio 98.5 and AM 560 WGAN.
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0: You want to know a funny story about that song? So 2002 was also the year I met my wife in college. And we started dating that year in April, if I'm not mistaken. April 2002, I think, if I remember right. She used to listen to a lot of Avril Lavigne. And in the early stages of our relationship, she was a little bit flaky. She was kind of like, you know, yeah, I'll go on a date, then kind of disappeared, then kind of didn't, whatever. You know, she was sort of flaky. And so I said that she was extremely complicated. And that song came on, and I was like, oh, this is your song now. So I associate Avril Lavigne with my wife quite a bit because of that particular era. 2002, baby. 2002. All right. It's 6:55 WGAN Morning News. Let's continue to go to the phones. 879-9426 is the phone number if you'd like to be a part of the program. And we have Gordon with us. Gordon, how are things?
1: Well, I'm busy doing gardening work. Anyways, and it's wearing me out. Anyways, I just wanted to pose a question to you, and I don't expect you to respond to it right now, but I would like you to fit it in later.
0: Certainly. You can.
1: What do you think the results are going to be if DHS does not process people at all these states that are

0: are not complying with ICE? That's a difficult question. I know it's economic.
1: When you say not process them, are you talking about like not deporting people that are here illegally?
0: Accept them and come in the country. Like New Jersey, Boston, even Maine, they have people coming in from overseas. You know how they're not this license plate thing. I know they're being sued.
1: Yeah, that's a story on my list this morning, yeah.
0: Yeah, the new secretary there is going to write this, and he's starting to work on the process of creating that process to stop it for these states that are not complying with ICE.
1: Yeah, the consequences of that is the question, ultimately, right? It's like, yeah what the consequences of that are. Yeah, I think that this is a long story, Gordon. My answer for you would be that this is going to be a long story. I mean, to fight against, like, let's just take for a second to, you know, states that are like sanctuary states or cities that are sanctuary cities, right? Who basically have a non-cooperation relationship with federal officials doing immigration enforcement, right? Portland being one, because Portland is like that. You know, like, how do you unravel that? How do you, if you're, say, the federal government, how do you say to them and how do you make them go from non-cooperation to cooperation? And what level of cooperation do you need / want anyway? That's the first question. And whatever it is that they can do for policy or even legal changes, if Congress passing something like that, those types of changes to fix it are going to take, in my opinion, years. It's going to take a long time. It's not something that they're going to snap their fingers and do. Now, you know, is there accountability for things that maybe there are district attorneys, attorneys general, mayors, et cetera, who are willfully disobeying, you know, American law in some way? You know, are there people that are doing things that are ultimately illegal as they seek to not cooperate with ICE or federal officials, right? In those cases, I think you could see, you know, prosecutions or charges or whatever. I have not been terribly convinced that there's much gold in them there hills if you do that. Not because the charges wouldn't be necessarily accurate or right. It's just that courts are very squeamish about having a political person prosecuted for stuff like that. They just aren't. So I'm not sure that the courts would really ultimately help out the administration all that much if that is the pathway that they choose. But long and the short of it here is really just all about the administration's efforts to do deportations, stop people at the border and whatnot. A lot of that stuff is proceeding pretty strongly even right now. We'll be right back.
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7: From ABC News, I'm Sherry Preston. The price of oil is lower this morning as negotiators for the U.S. and Iran say they think they have a deal that could lead to the reopening of the Strait of Hormuz and the lifting of the U.S. naval blockade. The deal comes as the war with Iran hits the three-month mark and its gas prices average about $4.38 a gallon. The ABC Chief White House correspondent Mary Bruce with more on this Treasury Secretary's briefing on Thursday.
8: The message coming from Scott Bessent here yesterday and the administration writ large is that this is all temporary, that as Bessent has said before, that this is a blip, that while Americans may be seeing higher prices, that this will all come down quickly once the Strait of Hormuz reopens. But of course, the question is,

0: When is that going to happen? And how long will it actually take for those prices to come back down?
1: Federal officials have joined an investigation into Thursday's deadly explosion and fire at a Dallas apartment complex. ABC's Jim Ryan's there.
2: It began with a report of a natural gas leak at 12:47 p.m., but in the 2 minutes it took firefighters to arrive,
3: all of a sudden you just hear a loud boom. That boom happens and then my windows just, they're on the other side of the apartment.
2: The 23-unit building was flattened. Once the fire was out, says the Dallas Fire Department's Jason Evans.
4: We can confirm that there have been three fatalities,
2: including a child. The NTSB will have a team on the ground to help investigate. Jim Ryan, ABC News in Dallas-Fort Worth.
1: There's also an investigation underway into the massive explosion of a Blue Origin rocket on the launch pad in Cape Canaveral last night. ABC's Sophie Flay.
5: Jeff Bezos saying, it's too early to know the root cause, but we're already working to find it. Very rough day, but we'll rebuild whatever needs rebuilding and get back to flying. It's worth it. Elon Musk, the CEO of competitor SpaceX, saying, most unfortunate. Rockets are hard.
1: At least four musical acts pulling out of a concert series to be held on the National Mall next month. The artists say they were led to believe it was going to be a nonpartisan event. You're listening to ABC News.
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11: 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The Maine Secretary of State's office releasing the final wording of a referendum question concerning transgender students that's been removed from the ballot. The question asks voters if public schools should restrict access to sports teams and bathrooms based on the sex listed on a child's birth certificate. Secretary of State Shana Bellows this week removed the question from the ballot after a review found that more than 12,000 signatures that were collected were invalid. The final wording has been released with petitioners filing an appeal to get the question back on the ballot. A Massachusetts man charged in a drive-by shooting in Saco was sentenced yesterday to 10 years behind bars. Police say three men fired shots into another vehicle in February of 2024 in a dispute over drug territory that led to a shelter in place and lockdown at nearby schools. One of the men, 20-year-old Jason Johnson Rivera, was sentenced to 10 years in prison. The other two men are set to be sentenced later this year. A 3-year-old boy is in critical condition after an accident involving a lawn tractor in Penobscot County. The sheriff's office responded to a home on Stetson Road in Kanduskeg last night. They said the boy was taken to Northern Light Eastern Maine Medical Center. So far, no other information has been released. A girl reported missing in Westbrook has been found safe. 11-year-old Wenderly Noguera Pantoya was reported missing Thursday afternoon after walking away from her middle school. Police said last night that Pantoya had been located and was safe. Concerns are rising over a proposed underwater AI data center near Eastport.
12: The Maine Monitor reports that the data center, which was proposed by the group Deep Green, would be located in the waters north of Eastport. A group of residents recently asked city councilors to consider a temporary moratorium to pause the project due to its potential impact on the local environment and power grid. Councilors declined to vote on the moratorium, saying it was too early in the development phase. Nate Hanscom, News Radio, WGAN.
11: And that comes about a month after Governor Janet Mills vetoed a statewide moratorium on data centers, prompting moratoriums in communities like Lewiston and Scarborough. Maine Senator Susan Collins says the president should have kept to his commitment to privately finance the White House ballroom, which includes upgraded security measures. Collins told reporters Thursday she agrees that the Secret Service needs additional funding, but the demand for $1 billion to fund the ballroom should go through the normal appropriations process. Her comments came the same day Democratic lawmakers filed a legal brief looking to block ballroom construction until the Trump administration gets consent from Congress. And nonprofits in Portland may be asked to take part in a payment in lieu of taxes program. More than 30 nonprofits have testified against the program, which could impact Portland nonprofits that are already struggling after many recently lost their tax-exempt status. Volunteers of America, Northern New England CEO Richard Hooks Wyman says they could fall under the pilot program.
13: But I don't think when they're seeing increased pressures on their budget is the time to go after nonprofits.
11: According to CBS 13, the city said the voluntary program would be used to fund public safety and infrastructure. WGAN News Time is 7:06. Taking a look at markets, the Dow closed up 24 points yesterday. S&P added 43. NASDAQ finished ahead 242 points. Dow futures this morning up 102. S&P up 8. NASDAQ futures up 33 points. Now with your sports update, here's WGAN's Andy Mounter.
14: Yesterday, the Boston Red Sox were blown out by the Atlanta Braves 10-2 over at Fenway. The game was close until the sixth inning when Braves superstar Ron Acuna Jr. hit a grand slam over the Green Monster, blowing the game wide open. The Sox travel to Cleveland to start a three-game series tonight with the Guardians. Last night, the Portland Sea Dogs were down against the Binghamton Rumble Ponies 9-2, but came back to win it 10-9. The Dogs have won four in a row and hope to make it five against the Ponies tonight. And tomorrow, the Hearts of Pine will play at Fitzpatrick Stadium against Spokane Velocity SC. Andy Mounter, News Radio WGAN.
11: And now your latest AccuWeather forecast from meteorologist Heather Zaire.
15: We'll have more clouds than sun today, along with a couple of showers, especially during the afternoon. The high will be 62, and then it turns windy and cooler tonight with periods of rain developing. Some of the rain overnight can be heavy enough to cause ponding of water on roadways, the low 44. Still rain tomorrow morning, then an afternoon shower, high only 54.
11: It's 52 and cloudy in Portland. Next high tide at Portland Harbor is 10:13. If you're looking for the perfect Father's Day gift, $50 gets you a complete Throttle Auction ticket package for their fourth annual event coming up June 19th and 20th. 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

0: It is 7:08 on the WGAN Morning News, and it is Friday morning. Always love it when you guys visit the show and listen, and this is the second hour of the program on a Friday, which means that it's time to talk to Maine Policy Institute, and Montana Towers is with us right now to do just that. Montana, how are things?
1: Things are going good, Matt.
0: I'm glad to hear it, sir. So I was actually just talking in the previous segment briefly, sort of alluding to it at least, that the Trump administration is suing Maine and three other states for not issuing new undercover license plates to immigration enforcement agents. This is a continuation of the conflict between the Trump administration and obviously Secretary of State Shenna Bellows. The license plate thing was a big part of that. Now there's a lawsuit. Tell me more, Montana Towers, about all this.
1: Yeah, so this case obviously comes out of a fight between the federal government and the state of Maine over those confidential license plates. Like you said, you know, for years, Maine issued these confidential plates to law enforcement agencies, including federal agencies, because obviously undercover vehicles and unmarked vehicles are a normal part of police work. They help keep officers' conducts and surveillance secretive and avoid putting agents in unnecessary danger. But that changed after Customs and Border Protection requested confidential plates back in January when Operation Catch of the Day was in full swing. And during that action, certain elements of the Maine state government, namely Shenna Bellows and the Bureau of Motor Vehicles, were upset over this immigration enforcement and paused the program for federal agencies and ultimately instituted this requirement that made it so federal agencies could only get the plates if they certified that the vehicles would not be used for civil immigration enforcement. And the federal government has come in now and is saying that that is blatantly unconstitutional under the Supremacy Clause. Their argument is pretty straightforward. They say that Maine has this plate program, that state and local law enforcement agencies can use that program still without doing this requirement. So federal law enforcement agencies who used to be able to use it too are now being discriminated against by the state government. And they are also, as a second argument, saying that Maine is regulating the federal government, which under our constitutional system, as I said, under the Supremacy Clause, states do not get to tell federal officers which federal laws they may enforce or how they may carry out federal operations inside the state. So the government is really just making this case that the state is overly regulating and is just blatantly unconstitutionally trying to regulate federal activity. Federal activity in the state. And they kind of tacked on this, oh, it's also making our officers unsafe argument as kind of an add-on.
0: Yeah, I mean, I think that the real argument there is you're interfering with the federal government's attempts to enforce federal law, and that's something you can't or shouldn't be doing. I know that the lawsuit also was filed against, I think, what was it, Massachusetts, and I think Oregon, and maybe Washington State?
1: Washington, Oregon, and Massachusetts.
0: Yeah, those three, too. So I guess what we're seeing here is across the nation, you know, it's a handful of states that they're talking about now, but it seems like people who are in a position in deeply blue states, I mean, let's just call a spade, who are interested in sort of fighting the Trump administration are choosing this method as a means of doing so. I'd love to get your thoughts, though, Montana, on the merits of this lawsuit. I mean, I know you just laid out the case that the accusation that the federal government is making here against the state of Maine and these others. Do you think that holds credence in the legal sphere? Do you think the judges are going to agree? Do you think that this lawsuit will be successful? What do you think is going to happen?
1: Yeah, I actually think the federal government has a very strong legal case here. Obviously, litigation is never guaranteed. It is very uncertain by nature. Maine will likely argue that it has this broad authority to administer its own motor vehicle system and that that's a state function, and they should be able, as a state function, to decide the condition under which state plates, confidential plates, are issued. But that just doesn't seem to hold water as a valid defense to me. Based on the complaint, the DOJ has clear constitutional arguments. The problem for Maine is that this does not look like a neutral vehicle registration rule. You know, it's not some normal procedure that, like, they're just making the feds jump through this average stat that they've put in for everybody. It looks like Maine created a special condition for federal agencies tied directly to civil immigration enforcement. And that really matters because immigration enforcement is a federal responsibility, not a state responsibility. So them continuing to allow plates to be available for state and local law enforcement without having these requirements, while forcing federal agencies to certify that their vehicles will not be used for civil immigration enforcement, really gives the DOJ a straightforward supremacy clause argument. And it's using this plate system to put pressure on federal agencies over which federal laws they enforce. And that just should not be allowed under our federal system. And that is a very well accepted supremacy clause line of argument going back centuries. So I think that the feds have a very strong case here.
0: Montana Towers joining us, as he does every Friday, talking about what's going on in Maine politics. Right now we're talking about this DOJ lawsuit against the state of Maine and other states related to the license plates and ICE issue. You know, I know this is a little bit of a left turn on our conversation, but, you know, there's been a lot of these conflicts between the federal government and particularly Secretary of State Shanna Bellows' office related to a number of things. One that comes to mind immediately is the, you know, the voter registration data and information that they had requested from the Secretary of State's office. The one that she is now on her campaign commercial saying, you know, I told them to go jump in the Gulf of Maine because I said no, you know, not giving it to the federal government. In that case, I mean, you had the same kind of thing happen where the feds were like, well, we're going to try to force the issue by starting a legal case here. And at least at the current stage of it, it seemed like Secretary of State Shanna Bellows' office came out on the prevailing side of that. And I actually kind of didn't expect that. I thought that was a little more clear and in favor of the federal government than apparently the case ended up being, at least at this stage, as I said. Your thoughts on, like, you know, maybe that element of this here? I mean, is there a political aspect to this with the judiciary when this is going through the pipeline here? Like, are these arguments going to be somehow shifted in the minds of judges and whatnot when they're hearing these cases because of the people involved? I mean, I hate to say it, but, you know, Trump being Trump.
1: Yeah, no, I certainly think there is a danger of that, especially where you have it being filed in the Maine District Court. And there is always that element of the political persuasion of judges and being involved in judiciary, even though that's not their role. That has become a very common problem. But you, as you said, this has happened before. I really wouldn't be surprised to see that happen. And it really is unfortunate that it is happening again because, you know, those putting Maine taxpayers on the line for this. She jumped into another controversial political hot button topic that was a national issue, and she's putting Maine taxpayers at the center of it and potentially on the line for it, because one of the remedies that the DOJ is asking for is that Maine pay the United States all its costs for its legal fees, for the cost of the action. So her jumping to these big sweeping cases that are a political fight more than what she should be engaging in her role as Secretary of State is really putting Maine taxpayers on the line. And then the fact that she's going and using that as a stomping point on the campaign trail for why she should be governor is insane to me. She's literally going and saying, hey, I told them, I ended up losing, but I told them and cost you money and I'm doing it again. It really doesn't seem like a valid argument to me, but somehow she's convinced that this is a fight worth fighting.
0: Well, I think that, I mean, to do a political analysis for about 2.5 minutes, it's really much less about any of the nuts and bolts of the actual argument or the case or the money or anything like that. It's just being perceived as fighting the administration. And that's the thing that's campaign gold, I think, in the Democratic primary for governor right now is, you know, who is perceived as being the one that will fight that guy that I don't like so much the most. And all the rest of the details, you know, kind of be damned, I think. That's just my analysis of it, but I suspect there's a lot of that in this.
1: Yeah, I think that's absolutely true. I mean, you've seen that in the last several Democratic debates where it's all Trump this, Trump that. They aren't talking Maine policy. They're debating how they stood up to Trump. And Bellows being able to say, look, I'm named in this lawsuit. I mean, like, in my mind, that wouldn't be something I would be proud of. But like you said, in the current condition of the Democrat primary and their fight against Donald Trump, that is almost a flag that she can wave as being like, look at me, I'm fighting back. So this somehow might play to her advantage in the primary. It'll be interesting to see if she tries to campaign office, but as you said, I really suspect she will, given how much they've relied on that in the past.
0: I'm sure she will. I guess my last question for you before I let you go is related to the actual piping of how this all works. You know, where does it go in terms of, you know, now that this lawsuit's been filed, what's the timeline for this ultimately, you know, getting some kind of an initial decision at least? And then, you know, how do you think it resolves and in what time frame? Because it feels to me like this will be, like most of these things, you know, kind of a prolonged fight. It's not going to be something that's over in 3.5 minutes.
1: Yeah, no, that's absolutely the case. It'll go to the district court in Maine, and courts are so unpredictable, especially because it's a political issue. They could say, like, oh, you know, we should address this soon because it's a pressing issue and have it on the docket in 2 weeks. They could say, oh, no, it'll be 2 or 3 months. Like you said, it really could take any amount of time. But it'll be interesting to see how long that pipeline goes. You'll almost certainly, no matter what side ends up winning, seeing appeals to local circuit courts. And then I wouldn't be surprised if somebody tried to appeal all the way to the Supreme Court. So it could be a very long road ahead of us as we go through this long court pipeline.
0: Indeed. Well, we'll keep obviously getting updates as that happens. Appreciate it as always, Montana. And we'll talk again in a week. See you then.
1: Have a good.
0: Have a good one. Let's take a quick break, head into the newsroom, and chat with Frankie Azzarotta about the stories that he is working on for Friday morning, and then we'll come back with your calls next afterwards. Frankie, what are you working on today, sir?
2: 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And from ABC News this morning, 3 people were killed after a massive fire tore through an apartment complex in Dallas following an explosion. 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
3: More clouds than sun with a couple of mainly afternoon showers today, high 62. Then it turns windy and cooler with rain at times, low 44 tonight. Rain followed by a shower tomorrow. I'm AccuWeather meteorologist Heather Zayer on Southern Maine's official weather station, News Radio 98.5 and AM 560 WGAN.
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0: 7:23 WGAN Morning News. Reminder, the year is 2002.
1: 2002. Good Charlotte.
0: 2002. Good, bad Charlotte.
1: Bad Charlotte.
0: Bad. Where is good Charlotte's twin, bad Charlotte? I don't know. 7:23 WGAN Morning News. Danny, while I'm thinking of it, let's do the poll question now. What is the poll question from yesterday, and what are the results thus far, sir?
1: You know, I wish this was around when Milli Vanilli did that whole lip-syncing thing. Do you think it is wrong to use AI in campaign ads?
0: You know, I have no idea what the public thinks about this, other than a general suspicion and dislike of AI. So I would say probably more I don't like it than, you know, or shouldn't be there or whatever, then it's fine. But I don't know if that's the case. What are the results?
1: 64%, actually, surprising on this one, said yes.
0: Yes.
1: Yeah.
0: Really?
1: And no right now at 36%.
0: Okay. And this is coming from a conversation we had yesterday. Just to remind everybody of the ad that I saw on TV yesterday that's been running, that's an anti-Bobby Charles ad, which makes heavy use of AI as they were making the case that he was, what did they call him? They called him anything for a buck, Chuck. Anything for a buck, Chuck. And hanging out with Obama and Biden. And, you know, maybe he knew about, you know, maybe Jill Biden's trepidations about what she saw in the debate. Maybe he did because he was hanging out with her. You know, they're all part of a crew there made with AI. Made with AI in the ad, of course. So that's where that question came from, and it is your poll question sponsored by our friends at Classic Flooring. Classic Flooring, friends. 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I had a question come in on the text line. I think it was Scott in Old Orchard Beach. Let me double check, make sure I don't misquote. Yes, Scott. Scott asks me, says, I would love for you to explain on the air why Susan Collins should be replaced. She has seemed to have done quite nicely for the state of Maine, and why would I replace a senator who has done as much as she? In the very quick answer for you, Scott in Old Orchard Beach, would be that politics has nothing to do with any of that. Increasingly, it is the venue of children who have feelings.

0: feelings. Feelings dominate everything. And if you're unhappy, if you're frustrated, if you're angry, if you don't like that guy, those are the motivating factors for what you do with your vote, much more so than anything rational. I mean, you're certainly correct in saying that not only, you know, looking at the record and like sort of what has been done. I mean, you've been getting the last like 48 hours on this show alone, you know, the statements from the Collins office about how they're helping, you know, get grant money to, you know, try to restore and repair things after that big explosion and, you know, all that, right? Like, that's an example of what she's been doing for 20 something years. So outside of that, you still just have the powerful position. Being the chair of the budget writing committee in the U.S. Senate is, it makes you arguably somewhere between the fourth or fifth most powerful person in Washington, D.C. Because the power of the purse is that important. And so you want things in Maine to be better. A person achieving that place is incredibly important for that. I mean, it makes me sad because steering federal money is not something that I really like. I don't support. I don't want to see it. But I'm just saying, rationally speaking here, if you're a Maine voter, if you are, you know, a worker in a place that, you know, kind of depends on federal contracts and federal funding and things like that, which is a pretty significant part of the state, actually, that is the best thing that could ever happen to you, is somebody being in a spot like that. So that alone makes it pretty irrational to dump a person like that, frankly, no matter what their party is. I mean, George Mitchell being the majority leader was very good for the state of Maine overall. You know, Susan Collins being the chair of that committee, very good for the state of Maine. The answer to your question is petulant temper tantrum emotional reactions to people I don't like. And, of course, we're talking about Donald Trump and wanting to deal him any kind of blow. So, sure, dumper. We'll be right back.
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10: 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A Blue Origin rocket blowing up on the launch pad in Florida.
11: Overnight, a catastrophic failure on the launch pad.

0: a massive fireball erupting, lighting up the night sky over Cape Canaveral, Florida. A Blue Origin rocket exploding. Blue Origin founder Jeff Bezos says all personnel are safe. No one was on board.
1: ABC's Victor Oquendo in Miami. Bezos also says they're investigating, but it's too early to determine the cause of the explosion. An explosion at an apartment complex in Dallas killed at least three people. Federal investigators say they are there trying to help. The price of oil lower this morning as negotiators for the U.S. and Iran say they think they have a deal that could lead to the reopening of the Strait of Hormuz and the lifting of the U.S. naval blockade amid a 60-day ceasefire. Police in Kenya have arrested eight girls on suspicion of arson in a fire that left 16 children dead at a girls' boarding school. This is ABC News.
2: 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Maine Senator Susan Collins responding after her opponent in the race for Senate, Graham Platner, put the blame on her for sending him to Iraq. Platner is a Marine veteran who said he strongly disagreed with the decision to invade Iraq, but enlisted anyway. Senator Collins spoke to the Maine Wire yesterday.
3: I respect anyone who steps forward to serve their country, but the fact is that was Platner's decision to serve. He was not drafted.
2: Platner responded on social media saying Collins voted in support of a war which did nothing but make some people rich at the expense of American taxpayer dollars. The Maine Secretary of State's office releasing the final wording of a referendum concerning transgender students that's been removed from the ballot. That question asks voters if public schools should restrict access to sports teams and bathrooms based on the sex listed on a child's birth certificate. Secretary of State Shanna Bellows this week removed the question from the ballot after a review found that more than 12,000 signatures were invalid. The final wording has been released with petitioners filing an appeal to get the question back on the ballot. A three-year-old boy was left in critical condition after an accident involving a lawn tractor in Penobscot County. The sheriff's office responded to a home on Stetson Road in Kenduskeag last night. They said the boy was taken to Northern Light Eastern Maine Medical Center. So far, no other details have been released. And despite national parks like Acadia facing mounting maintenance needs, the Trump administration has diverted at least $67 million in entrance fee revenue.
4: That's according to a recent analysis by the New York Times, who found that the money would be going towards various beautification projects across Washington, D.C. Meanwhile, the Park Service's total backlog nationwide stands at $23 billion, with officials at Acadia estimating they need $138 million to cover deferred maintenance and repair projects. A spokesperson for the Department of the Interior told the Bangor Daily News that the administration is looking at different funding mechanisms for the parks, like endowment funds and park pass revenue. Nate Hanscom, News Radio, WGAN.
2: And WGAN news time is 7:34. Taking a look at markets, the Dow finished up 24 points at the bell yesterday. S&P added 43 points. NASDAQ gained 242. Dow futures this morning up 138 points. S&P up 12. NASDAQ futures up 52 points. And now with your sports update, here's WGAN's Andy Mounter.
5: Yesterday, the Boston Red Sox were blown out by the Atlanta Braves 10-2 over at Fenway. The game was close until the sixth inning when Braves superstar Ron Acuna Jr. hit a grand slam over the Green Monster, blowing the game wide open. Sox travel to Cleveland to start a three-game series tonight with the Guardians. Last night, the Portland Sea Dogs were down against the Binghamton Rumble Ponies 9-2, but came back to win it 10-9. The Dogs have won four in a row and hope to make it five against the Ponies tonight. And tomorrow, the Hearts of Pine will play at Fitzpatrick Stadium against Spokane Velocity SC. Andy Mounter, News Radio WGAN.
2: And now your latest AccuWeather forecast from meteorologist Heather Zayer.
6: We'll have more clouds than sun today, along with a couple of showers, especially during the afternoon. The high will be 62, and then it turns windy and cooler tonight with periods of rain developing. Some of the rain overnight can be heavy enough to cause ponding of water on roadways, the low 44. Still rain tomorrow morning, then an afternoon shower, high only 54.
2: It's 52 and cloudy in Portland. 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

0: came out in 2002? Really? I mean, I know it was unreleased, and I remember Courtney Love was a big part of getting that thing out, actually. I didn't realize it was... I thought it was in the late 90s I came out. 7:36 WGAN Morning News. Welcome back to the program. Thank you very much for listening, as always, at 7:30, which is the midpoint of our Friday. We always get a chance to catch up with our friend John Tomasi and get a depressing update about Boston sports. What's happening this morning, sir? How are things, John?
1: Well, I tried to be Mr. Positive last week, and we see where that got us.
0: So absolutely,
1: if you would like
0: nowhere.
1: To be Mr. Realistic about the Red Sox this week, I can go back. But we gave it a try.
0: We gave it the
1: holiday weekend. I didn't want to send people into the holiday miserable.
0: I get it. And we appreciate that, sir. Thank you so much. I actually have a fair amount of things to ask you about this week, which you wouldn't necessarily suspect with as morose and terrible as the Red Sox news is. They just got killed again. And reminded, by the way, that Chris Sale exists. You know, just throw that out there. Hey, guys, guess what? You are not seeing, you know, start at Fenway half the season anymore. Let's talk, though, about where they're at, because I've heard trade rumors. I've heard that they're both buyers and sellers, frankly. You know, they're obviously... having a rough run, and they're like, what, 9 games under 500 now. So, you know, you would not really think that's a let's go get a piece and contend kind of trade guy right now. But, you know, they're also not really all that far back in the wild card. So you can see contention maybe out there if you can maybe fix a couple of these very broken things and such. What do you think they're really thinking right now? What do you think they're really doing? Is there any possibility or thought that there may be some major shakeups a-coming?
1: Yeah, so when I hear that they're considering being buyers and sellers, that's when I throw up my hands and then bring them back down to rip out all my hair, because that is like the Heimblum, oh, we're going to middle it, we're going to do a little of both. You pick a side. At the trade deadline, you pick a bleeping side. Now, I personally don't see the point in selling. You can't be sellers every year. You can't be, you know, they missed their opportunity a few years ago with Bogarts and JD Martinez and pending free agents, whatever. Like, I look at this roster and say, who are you really trading who has value? Aroldis Chapman? I'd rather keep Aroldis Chapman. For at some point, you better be good, and it'd be nice to have a lockdown closer like you have now. Jaron Duran, sure, if you want to trade him, fine. He started to hit a little bit. You have an outfield logjam. He's probably not a part of your future. But my thing with the Red Sox is you're Craig Breslow. You're reaching the point of expiration on GM / chief baseball officers in recent Red Sox history. If you go down making your team worse at the trade deadline, I think you're setting yourself up to get one of those September press releases that the Red Sox have moved on and will be undertaking a robust GM search. So long-winded way of saying, please buy something. The American League stinks this year. Yes, you are close to a wild card, technically. I think you're 4 games out. You're closer to the worst record. You're like 2 games ahead of the Angels for the worst record in the American League. But I don't care. Go buy something. Get a right-handed hitter to balance this lineup and give their decent pitching a chance.
0: What do you think the John Henry, you know, administration, shall we call it that, thinks of Craig Breslow right now? I mean, this was their pick. They wanted this. This is their, you know, this is their plan, if you will. And it's much like the prior plan with Heimblum that they ended up firing him over, right? I mean, I know that, you know, the contention you've made in the past is like they don't really even care about the team anymore. It's private equity. It's like profitability. It's all this stuff. So really, who cares? But, you know, if that was the case, then why not just stick with Heimblum? I mean, like, you know what I mean? Like, is there discontent with Breslow, or do they love this? What do you think that is really going on in the brain of that dude?
1: Yeah, so I don't think they love this, you know, being close to last place or in last place and worst record in baseball and the running for that, all of that stuff. They don't love that. I do think there are objectively positives to point to that they had mentioned as priorities. We want to develop our own pitching. Every team says that. Every team's been trying to do it. Craig Breslow is kind of delivering on that front. Peyton Tolley, a little up and down yesterday, but still kept them in that game. Connelly Early was great in his last start. You are seeing the fruits of this pitching development program. And if you can develop your own starters, you can go places as an organization. So I think they could hang their hats on that. The problem is, you're seeing some of the things, Fenway being filled with opposing fans. I mean, from what I remember about Bloom, I remember talking to people in the organization at the time, one of the last straws was seeing Dodger fans and Blue Jay fans just overrunning, or Cardinals overrunning Fenway Park. And the Red Sox didn't want to lose that. And you can certainly see that this year. They've been basically the worst home team in baseball. But big picture, I think it would take an epic collapse for Breslow to lose his job, if for no other reason than the Red Sox know they can't do this every 4 years thing. They saw how hard it was to find him. Where are they going to be going for the next guy? It might end up being me, honestly, because I don't know who else would take the job at that point.
0: Would you take that job?
1: No.
0: No, I wouldn't either. It's the most miserable job in sports. I would, unless you are highly successful, everyone hates you. So I don't want to have anything to do with that, sadly. Even though that would be really theoretically a dream job, if you think about it. So do you think that actually gets pulled off, though? I guess that's my last question. I mean, I know that you think they should do that. You think they should be buyers. You think they're going to go get something, et cetera. Is that actually going to happen, though? Or are we just going to be sitting here in this malaise for the rest of the year?
1: Yeah, so I guess the fear is that it turns out to be, if you remember the trade deadline a couple years ago where Breslow went out and seemingly addressed the needs that they had, got a couple of relievers, got a couple of bats, and we were all praising him, and then every single guy he picked up turned out to be a complete zero. That would be my fear, that once again, you're not going for Itzhak Paredes or whatever, some of these like top-end guys. You're trying, we think if we change this guy's swing, the typical stuff that they do, like how they ended up with Caleb Durbin. If they target some tier two or tier three guys thinking that they can help, and then they're just kind of more of the same, that's probably my biggest fear, more of the same.
0: Alas. Let's turn our attention to football for a minute here. I want to talk a little bit about, speaking of trades and stuff like that, obviously the Patriots have been targeting this A.J. Brown thing for a while, and we're coming up on June. So right around the corner here, I'm hearing more rumblings about that, including what the deal might look like, and also maybe some hesitation possibly on the Eagles side. Maybe. I don't know what to really think about that. I think that's going to ultimately happen. Tell me more about Patriots land right now.
1: Yeah, so A.J. Brown is the name. Come June 1st, this long-awaited trade can finally be completed. And, yes, there have been stories. I think there was one a couple of days ago saying, that the sides aren't particularly close, which to me just sort of reads like a desperation move by Philly to say, will somebody else please make a bid on this guy? I mean, have we heard a single other team linked to him at all? I don't think we have.
0: I have not.
1: Patriots are bust. And just look at the Eagles' actions. You know, they drafted a receiver. They signed Hollywood Brown and a couple other receivers. They are clearly preparing to move on from A.J. Brown. He is, a little bit of a head case or a headache at times. And if he wants to go to New England and doesn't want to go anywhere else, I think that deal is going to happen. So anyway, June 1st, that can finally happen. The argument is about, to me, it's probably more timing of a first-round pick. I know there have been some stories saying the Patriots are holding out not to give up a first-rounder. They're probably going to give up a first-rounder. The question is 27 versus 28. Pats want it to be 28, push it a little further down the road. I think the Eagles would ultimately accept that. So, if it happens, that's good. The Pats need a win right now. They need to move on from Diana Rossini. Mike Vrabel was asked about it again, the other day. And so at some point, we and the rest of the sporting world will turn our attention to next season, and Rossini will become sort of a story of the past. And maybe Brown is the first concrete step towards making that happen.
0: Well, as the Brown saga continues, I've heard tale and seen pictures that Drake May is jacked, that he's been spending the offseason getting a little bit physically stronger. I've heard, of course, this is always the fun stuff in training camp, of course, right? In the early part of the year, it's like, oh, now he understands the offense better, and he's a genius now. He spent the whole time cooking up more, studying and understanding the complexities a great deal more, so he's just waiting to break out and be this unbelievable superstar here. Obviously, a lot of that's hype. Is there any truth to any of it, though? I mean, he did look bigger in the pictures I saw. So what do you think?
1: Yeah, I mean, it makes sense. He's only 23. He's still technically filling out and growing into his body. We saw this with Brady. The Brady of rookie year look nothing like the Brady of, you know, 5, 6, 7 years later, or even a couple of years later. So I think May came out of last year knowing he had to get bigger and stronger. You know, a lot of the issues he had, I think, were really just simply traced through. It wasn't bad luck. You know, I know, there was a hit in the Denver game and it messed me up. But it was like you saw him slow to get up a lot after getting hit. And it's just a physical game and you need to have the bulk, for lack of a better word, to withstand it. And it does seem like he's headed in that direction. And the good thing from my perspective is we saw nothing last year outside of the Super Bowl where, you know, he probably was playing hurt. We saw nothing to suggest that professionalism or any of that kind of stuff is going to be an issue with this guy. But it's nice to have even more evidence that he's putting in the time, he's putting in the work, he's not resting on, hey, I made a Super Bowl last year. That's a great sign for the Pats.
0: And when you combine the A.J. Brown stuff to Drake May being jacked and a genius now, et cetera, how do you think this season theoretically will go, particularly with that brutal schedule of theirs? I mean, are you optimistic? Do you think it's going to be kind of a mediocre to halfway decent season? Are they going to take a big step back? You got any thoughts yet on exactly where you think this team is?
1: Definitely, my thought when all the Vrabel stuff went down was, oh, we're heading towards 7-10, you know, something like that. Partly also because of the schedule, the vibes just seem off. But May actually sort of restores some faith, knowing that it really is all about your quarterback. And if he gets better than he was last year, even the tougher schedule and the increase in the level of competition, all that stuff, they'll still be right there. So I'm gonna say cautiously optimistic that they're a playoff team. I think the Bills probably come back and win the division. But if you follow a Super Bowl with a playoff berth and you don't follow the path of like Jaden Daniels in Washington and some of these other one and done younger quarterbacks, if you're a Patriots fan, you got to take that.
0: Final question for you before I get you out of here. It's not really a Boston-specific question because, of course, the Celtics got eliminated. But the NBA Finals are right around the corner here. You got a very good series happening over in the West with the Thunder and the Spurs. Knicks are already just sitting there parked waiting for their opportunity to maybe win another championship for the first time in forever. What do you make of the NBA Finals or the NBA playoffs, I guess, thus far here? Do you have a pick for who comes out, Thunder and Spurs, now that it's tied?
1: Yeah, I mean, I would love to say Spurs because Wemby is just kind of a joy to watch. And there's something about OKC, as great as they are, defending champs, I think they're going to win it again, to answer your question. I don't love watching them. SGA does flop a ton. They're built on defense. They're kind of a little bit of a joyless team to watch. Wemby is the total opposite. And the Knicks are fun. I mean, I'll give the Knicks credit. They start the playoffs against Atlanta. They lose two of the first three. You're like, yeah, same old Knicks. They've won 11 straight since. They haven't lost. They did have kind of an easy path to the finals. Philly, thank you, Celtics. That was an easy one. And then Cleveland is built to collapse, and they got swept. So, okay. I think the real finals are what's happening out West. Whichever team wins that series, and to me, it's probably going to be OKC. They have the lead. They're going to win the finals. So, but I love it for the NBA to have the Knicks there, Spike Lee, MSG, all that. It's good for the league to have a marquee franchise in the finals.
0: Yeah, Timothy Chalamet sideline, isn't that funny?
1: Oh, Tracy Morgan or Tracy Jordan. I can never remember which is the character and which is the actor. But anyway, yeah.
0: All right, well, John Tomasi joins us every Friday at this time, and this is where we have to end things because we're out of time. Sadly, we will talk more about how much the Red Sox suck next week. Can't wait. Should be a lot of fun. Talk to you then, John.
1: Look forward to it.
0: All right, let's take a break. Head into the newsroom and talk to Frankie Azzurrata. Get an update from him on the stories he's working on for Friday morning. Frankie, what do you got for us today, sir?
2: Well, coming up at 8 o'clock, the wording of a ballot referendum concerning transgender students in Maine has been released despite its removal from the ballot. And from ABC News today, a massive fire and explosion at an apartment complex in Dallas left three people dead. 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Now your latest AccuWeather forecast.
3: More clouds than sun with a couple of mainly afternoon showers today, high 62. Then it turns windy and cooler with rain at times, low 44 tonight. Rain followed by a shower tomorrow. I'm AccuWeather meteorologist Heather Zayer on Southern Maine's official weather station, News Radio 98.5 and AM 560 WGAN.
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0: 7:54 WGAN Morning News. It's Friday morning. Coming up at 8 o'clock, we will have Coffee and Politics once again with Aaron Chadbourne this week. Greg should be back next week, back in the saddle of things. And, of course, we're continuing to think about him and his family. But Aaron will be in, and we always appreciate when he's here. In the limited time that I have now in this segment, you're always invited to call. 879-9426 is the phone number. It's also the text line. If you want to text on the text line, 879-9426. And you can email me, matt@wgan.com, if you want to do things that way. Any choice you make, though, is a good one. 879-9426. The phone number is always the best. Always the best. Anybody catch this story on Trump on the $250 bill? Anybody see that?
1: Another aspect on how he's going to be put on money?
0: Well, I think this would be the way to put him on money. There is no $250 bill.
1: It's going
0: to
1: be big. Right? It's going to be $250. It's going to
0: be
1: huge.
0: $250. It's going to be my face. It's going to be great.
1: And that's coming out to everyone. I'm sending a picture of my face to everyone.
0: There was a big story in the, I think, Washington Post about this like yesterday. And Treasury Secretary Scott Bessent was the latest in a host of the White House press briefings, where on Thursday he took aim at reporting from the Washington Post about a planned commemorative $250 bill with President Donald Trump's face on it. Quote, I don't really understand this Washington Post article, but who here is from the Post, he said, flipping through a printed out version of the article. When the reporter identified themselves, Bessent said, terribly written, terribly edited. Because basically what it says is that Treasury is following the law and that we've created the bill and that it's up to Congress. I didn't really understand what the story was, he said. The Post reported on Thursday that Trump officials have moved forward with designing a commemorative $250 bill with Trump's face and signature on it, including the Treasury Department. Bessent was asked about the $250 bill several times throughout the briefing. He pushed back against CNN's Caitlin Collins, who asked about the Treasury Department appointees who have urged the staff at the agency's Bureau of Engraving and Printing to be ready with prototypes. Yes, of course, he said of his political appointees making the push, but we prepare for everything if it gets passed, just like we were ready 6 months.

0: in advance for the one big beautiful bill for tax guidance. We have to prepare in advance, he said. You can't draw something up the day before. When pushed on whether or not he thought Trump's photo on the bill was a good idea, as Americans are struggling to afford gas and groceries, Bessent said, it's bifurcated. Not sure that that's the proper use of the word bifurcated, but do you think that we should have a 250th anniversary celebration, he asked. Collins said that the celebration was happening anyway, but he shot back that it wasn't. It's happening because it's being funded by private citizens, by the federal government, by state governments, by municipal governments, to celebrate our country. And I don't think that there's anything untoward about having the President of the United States on a 250th anniversary bill. Employees within the department raised concerns over the bill because current federal law states that only deceased individuals can appear on U.S. currency, the Post reported. Legislation in Congress would be needed to change that, but a bill introduced more than a year ago to make the case has not made it out of committee. To be clear, I don't have any problem with a $250 commemorative currency. I don't really care about the narcissistic need of Trump to see his face and his signature on everything. It doesn't make me all mad. It is stupid, and it is narcissistic, and it is ridiculous, and it's needless, and it's dumb. And obviously, the person who should be on the $250 bill, if you were to do that, should probably be somebody who signed this Declaration of Independence or a founding father of some kind, because, of course, you're harkening back to the beginning of the country, not where it currently is, I don't think. But that's just me. The level to which CNN and the Washington Post care about it, though, sort of amusing. We'll be right back.
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4: From ABC News. I'm Sherry Preston. A catastrophic failure for Jeff Bezos' space company Blue Origin. A rocket test ending in destruction at Cape Canaveral, blowing up on the launch pad. ABC's Victor Oquendo has more from Miami.
5: Bezos saying in a statement, it's too early to know the root cause, but we're already working to find it. Very rough day. Elon Musk, the CEO of competitor SpaceX, saying, most unfortunate, rockets are hard. The New Glenn rocket is a reusable vehicle designed to carry heavy payloads to low Earth orbit and eventually the moon. Now, future launches are uncertain as experts predict delays, citing the loss of the rocket, but also the loss of the launch pad.
4: It appears there could be a framework in place for a 60-day ceasefire in Iran. ABC's Mary Bruce has more details from the White House.
6: This morning, sources tell ABC News U.S. and Iranian negotiators are closing in on a short-term deal to reopen the Strait of Hormuz. But President Trump has yet to give his seal of approval. Officials say the framework would see the strait fully reopened over 60 days, Iran loosening its chokehold on the critical waterway, while the U.S. gradually pulls back its naval blockade of Iranian ports.
4: Oil is trading lower today on hopes for a deal. Firefighters in Dallas are still searching the rubble of an apartment complex after an explosion and fire sent people running for their lives.
7: I went outside and everything was just smoking and everything was just like out of commotion, and it was also destroyed.
4: Three people were also killed, including a child. Eight girls have been arrested in Kenya on suspicion of arson after a fire destroyed a dorm at a boarding school that left 16 other students dead. An urgent manhunt on Hawaii's Big Island is over after police arrested 36-year-old Jacob Baker for the murders of three different men over a period of 48 hours on the island. People living there were afraid to come out of their homes while the manhunt was going on. This is ABC News.
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12: 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The Maine Secretary of State's office releasing the final wording of a referendum concerning transgender students that's been removed from the state ballot. The question asks voters if public schools should restrict access to sports teams and bathrooms based on the sex listed on a child's birth certificate. Secretary of State Shannon Bellows this week removed the question from the ballot after a review found more than 12,000 signatures that were collected were invalid. The final wording has been released as petitioners file an appeal to get the question back on the ballot. A Brunswick man accused of killing his neighbor last month pleaded not guilty in court yesterday. 45-year-old Tanner Dosty was charged with the killing of 61-year-old Dennis Blazens after getting arrested at an Alcoholics Anonymous meeting last month. Dosty had reportedly told police during his arrest that he fatally stabbed Blazens after he came over that morning, then dismembered his body with a chainsaw and burned the remains in a fire pit. He's currently being held without bail at the Cumberland County Jail. A California man accused of evading authorities throughout the country is facing charges in Maine for identity theft and passport fraud. According to the Portland Press Herald, 40-year-old Matthew Charnay was indicted last fall in Portland on several charges. Prosecutors say he's used at least 4 false identities in recent years and evaded arrests for burglary and grand larceny in other states. Charnay was ordered to remain in custody and is scheduled to make a federal court appearance in September. 3 more women are joining a lawsuit alleging harassment and assault by a transgender prisoner at the women's prison in Windham. A suit filed in April against the Maine Department of Corrections alleges abuse at the hands of Andrea Balser, who's serving time for the murder of her parents in 2017. The group's attorney says the goal is to create a safer environment for the women.
13: The lawsuit is hopefully going to provide some relief and safety and dignity for the female inmates and the male inmate. There's no reason why these male inmates who identify as women can't be housed somewhere other than the women's facility.
12: The women claim that prison officials retaliated against them after Balser groped, propositioned, and intimidated them. Maine Senator Susan Collins responding after her opponent in the race for Senate, Graham Plattner, put the blame on her for sending him to Iraq. Plattner is a Marine veteran who said he strongly disagreed with the decision to invade Iraq, but enlisted anyway. Senator Collins spoke to the Maine Wire this week.
14: I respect anyone who steps forward to serve their country, but the fact is that was Plattner's decision to serve. He was not drafted.
12: Plattner responded on social media saying Collins voted in support of a war which did nothing but make some people rich at the expense of American taxpayers. South Portland has a new school superintendent. Angela Atkinson-Duina is the assistant superintendent of elementary schools in Portland and will take over South Portland schools on June 15th. Comes after the resignation of former superintendent Tim Matheny. He left last summer after disagreements with the school board. And Maine environmental officials still dealing with an invasive plant species that's widespread in Maine's lakes and rivers. Milfoil has been spreading throughout freshwater bodies for years, oftentimes brought in by attaching to boats. John McFederin with Maine DEP says they've used chemicals along with manual removal to fight the spread.
15: That prevention is really what we're aiming for. And we do that by granting funds to watershed associations and lake associations for them to run courtesy boat inspection programs.
12: The Maine DEP is holding informational meetings on milfoil at Messalonskee, Androscoggin, and Little Sebago Lakes next month. Taking a look at markets this morning, the Dow gained 24 points yesterday. S&P finished up 43, NASDAQ ahead 242 points. Dow futures this morning up 143, S&P up 10, NASDAQ futures up 33 points. And with your sports update, here's WGAN's Andy Mounter.
16: Yesterday, the Boston Red Sox were blown out by the Atlanta Braves 10-2 over at Fenway. The game was close until the sixth inning when Braves superstar Ron Acuna Jr. hit a grand slam over the Green Monster, blowing the game wide open. The Sox travel to Cleveland to start a three-game series tonight with the Guardians. Last night, the Portland Sea Dogs were down against the Binghamton Rumble Ponies 9-2, but came back to win it 10-9. The Dogs have won four in a row and hope to make it five against the Ponies tonight. And tomorrow, the Hearts of Pine will play at Fitzpatrick Stadium against Spokane Velocity SC. Andy Mounter, News Radio WGAN.
12: And now your latest AccuWeather forecast from meteorologist Heather Zaire.
17: More clouds than sun with a couple of mainly afternoon showers today, high 62. Then it turns windy and cooler with rain at times, low 44 tonight. Rain followed by a shower tomorrow.
12: It's 53 and partly cloudy in Portland. I'm Frankie Azzarotta, News Radio WGAN.
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0: 808 WGAN Morning News. It is Friday morning in our final hour of the day, and at 808 every week, we get a chance to have some coffee and talk some politics. Greg Lagerquist out for one more week, and we have Aaron Chadbourne in once more.
1: Aaron Chadbourne, Gorham High School class of 2002, the year that you're doing today.
0: Oh, I didn't know that.
1: There you go.
0: Oh, a 2002 kid. Wow. All right. Well,
1: where did you graduate high school?
0: Hamden Academy, 1999.
1: 99. So we're
0: 1999.
1: Close.
0: 1999. Oh, yeah, we're close. But I am the elder out of the 10. I graduated in the 20th century.
1: The 1900s.
0: The 1900s. Aaron Chadbourne, as I speak to you today, I was mentioning this to you off air, of course. This is probably the last time I'll get a chance to talk to you, certainly on the air, before primary day, which is just around the corner, about a week and a few days away. You don't have to do predictions quite yet here, but this is obviously a period where we've seen a dramatic uptick of especially negative ads. They're starting to really throw shade at each other right now. What do you think's really happening out there? I mean, we got the UNH poll. I don't think I'd take much of that very credibly, but maybe you do. I don't know what your thoughts
1: are. Is it crazy? We're only like a week away. It's what, a week from Tuesday, June 9th. Danny, what time are we doing? I'm going to, the shameless plug time, I'm going to host a election night show here on air at night. What time does it start, Danny? Oh, he's on the phone. But anyway, that's
0: like
1: seven o'clock. Yeah. We'll talk through results, and it'll be a weird one because of ranked choice voting. Yeah. If no one clears 50%,
0: which no one will,
1: we'll know like roughly who the order, but we won't know who won. So yeah, the negative ads are funny. Even driving in, I was listening to the Ben Midgley ad that was playing, and it's a new one that he mixed up, and you can tell he's like trying out new messaging.
0: Yeah,
1: and the thing about the negative ads, the thing about the messaging, my only response right now is like, what took you all so long?
0: Yeah,
1: like there was a moment in time where negative ads accusing Bobby Charles of whatever could have been affected. And it was when he was on the rise before his supporters had locked in their support for him. Now the negative ads against Bobby Charles are just going to make the people that support him more. Now, could it keep people from ranking him second? Sure. But I don't think ranked choice voting is going to decide this election.
0: Mm-hmm.
1: The negative ads against Jonathan Bush and concerns about his personal background, like that could have been effective if done early and defining him before he got to define himself as the only person other than Bobby Charles with a pulse in that primary. I mean, Ben Midgley wanting to now talk about conservative policies and having a message. Where were you, dude? Like, I think that if there are going to be lessons from this year in politics in Maine, it's about everyone waiting too long to do the thing.
0: Mm-hmm.
1: Right. Janet Mills, if you wanted to run against Susan Collins, you should have taken advantage of the opportunity you had when you stood up to Trump at the White House.
0: You should have mentioned
1: launched it then.
0: That day.
1: She was a national figure. She was beloved. But then she was like, she had to be talked into it. She played hard to get. She gave time to her grand planner to rise. Shenna Bellows, if you wanted to be governor, I don't think she's going to win, although never underestimate Shenna Bellows. She's clever. She's ambitious. But if she wanted to do it, when she first threw Trump off the ballot, that was her moment. But they're all playing too cute. They're all pretending that these things they're doing aren't with their political interest in mind. Garrett Mason pretended to launch a podcast. Like, dude, just say you're running for governor. He launched an exploratory committee. But he's like, oh, I don't know. Like, I'll wait and see. Like, no, man, you've wanted to be governor your whole life. Just do it. Like, Ben Midgley, like, now you're coming out of the gate now. People attacking Bobby Charles. Do it up front. Make it happen. Make it last. But this gamesmanship in politics, I just think this year, 2026, is defined by people waiting too long to do the thing. So, prediction on the Republican side.
0: Yes.
1: Bobby Charles is the nominee. Bobby Charles is the nominee.
0: On election night or on election.
1: No, he won't clear 50%.
0: It's got
1: although
0: virtually impossible. I don't.
1: Think. Again, I've been wrong before. Sean Moody, I thought would win, but I didn't think he would clear 50%. I thought it would go to election night and then there'd be a.
0: But there were still
1: weeks.
0: Only like five people in that race. I mean, that was.
1: Yeah.
0: It's not seven. So.
1: Yeah, but he did it pretty decisively, and so it could happen, and we could all be wrong because we don't actually know what's going on. But if you look at the polls, I think the polls tell a consistent story, which is Bobby's more than 10 points up on anyone else. And I believe that's true just based on what I hear from people. And if that's the case, ranked choice voting could change the result in a close election that's a couple points difference. But for the Republicans, I think Charles has a commanding lead. If you don't like Bobby Charles and you don't want Bobby Charles, then rank all the other guys because, like, I guess that could change it. But I don't see it happening. So I think Bobby Charles is the nominee.
0: Let me ask you something though, before you move on to the Democrats. If he's not the nominee, let's just say that you're wrong, and I actually share your opinion, so I think that he's likely to be the one that comes out of it as well. But let's just say, for the sake of argument, we're wrong about it. who is the one that comes out? Is it Bush? Because that seems to be the new Bush second place guy.
1: Yeah, Bush is the alternative. Bush is the alternative because Bush made an argument. He got out there. He was spread. Now, I think some people are turned off by Jonathan Bush. The first time I had him on the radio, he came in fully loaded with energy and whatever else. And a couple people, like normal people that happened to hear the interview, they were like, wow, that guy was a lot. And he is a lot, right? Like, and he acknowledges that and he owns it, but he owns his stuff, right? He's very clear about, oh, my last name is Bush and I'm too hyper and I hate government and I'm not creating new government programs and I'm not an ideologue. Like, he has defined himself. He's memorable. People talk about him. They find him entertaining. I think the other guys, like, they have small followings that are very loyal to them. Mm-hmm. The people that love Owen McCarthy love Owen McCarthy. It's just there aren't that many of them.
0: Mm-hmm.
1: But they're very, very committed to him. But they, I mean, the people that love Ben Midgley, I am someone who has great respect for Ben Midgley. And by the way, I love seeing Anne LePage. I tried so hard to convince her to run for governor once because I think she would have won. Like, she's great. But does Anne LePage's endorsement in late
0: May?
1: Yesterday?
0: That was yesterday or the day before.
1: Earlier this week. Yeah. I mean, it got a headline in the Bangor Daily News, so I think it was effective for putting him in the conversation.
0: Yeah.
1: But it's too late. Like, what are we doing? Like, I guess that they're thinking that primary voters lock in their decisions late, but like, if you miss the boat, you've missed the dance. If you're not in the conversation, it's hard for you to all of a sudden have a October surprise moment happen. So I do think that it is a likely race between Bobby Charles, who's the odds on favorite, and Jonathan Bush. If there were going to be someone to dislodge him, I think it's him.
0: Well, you know, the previous assumption had been that it would be Midgley in second place because of some of the, you know, the straw poll, the convention and things like that. But I share your opinion. But, you know, that ad that he's running right now, right? God, how do I phrase this to not sound offensive to the Midgley people? But like, that's not really who he is. Like, the argument for Ben Midgley to me thus far has been like the sober judge. Like, he's the guy who takes his time, who's thoughtful, who's got a binder, who is really not all that, you know, sort of like fiery and not all that boisterous about things and is not like getting himself whipped up over a lot of cultural battle stuff. He's like the competent manager CEO type, right? You're voting for Glenn Youngkin, I suppose, if you're voting for him, right? And now he's making what sounds to me like a very like populist culture warrior kind of argument. And it rings to me as pretty hollow, as though he's chasing what he knows voters want to hear more so than what he really is.
1: And Garrett's done that too, right? Garrett has made like this weird, like, I'm an insider's insider, isn't that great argument? And then also tacks on all this, like, hard on crime, stand up to Mills fraud. Like, I think they don't know how to do it and they haven't figured it out. And the time to figure it out isn't in May, right before a June 9th primary. But I think you're right. I think if he had gone a Glenn Youngkin route and if he had really kind of been his own person, I think this Paul LePage specter hangs over people, mm-hmm. where Sean Moody did the same thing and it was very effective for him in the Republican primary and then torpedoed him in the general. Midgley's doing the same thing, maybe because he has LePage's team working for him. I think they're all great. I like them all personally. I think they're very talented. But Ben Midgley isn't Paul LePage. Yeah, they have some similar
0: backgrounds. Right, you have a different candidate here. Yeah.
1: But if he had done the Youngkin thing, if you think about Ben Midgley's story, and I think he's a great, I would hire him. He's a great story. But also his emergence into politics was getting involved in his kids' schools because he saw what was going on and he was fed up. That's what you should be selling. That's the Glenn Youngkin thing.
0: Yeah.
1: Is that Glenn Youngkin is this competent business person who didn't want to be involved in politics until he saw what was going on.
0: He was drawn into it. Yeah.
1: And he was like, we're going to fix education. We're going to be on the side of parents. We're going to be on the side of the main people. I think Bobby Charles has the MAGA main wire audience like locked up. Like that's the Bobby Charles. So don't go for that. They're already voting for him. You're not going to convince them to change at this point. It's the undecideds that you're after. And so they must have some polling or some insight about what issues matter to those people. Again, they're hitting on all the LePage favorites, welfare fraud and standing up to Janet Mill, all that stuff. Like that's
0: but it just
1: fine.
0: Doesn't sound the same coming out of his mouth.
1: No.
0: You know, as it does for LePage.
1: Because he's never said it before.
0: Right.
1: Because he's never said it before. Right. And so why start now? I don't get it.
0: Yeah, I think that's political consultant malpractice, in my opinion. That's the advice you're getting from people more so than being yourself.
1: They might have been giving him the advice all the way along, too, though. I want to be very clear before we blame the consultants, because I think it's a very easy cop out. Same thing I'll say about Jim Libby, who got out of the race early because he hired a bunch of fraudsters who falsified signatures to get the money. Like, all right, Jim Libby, great guy. Love him. I think he's well principled. But if you can't manage a small campaign team to not like violate the law and commit fraud, I don't trust you to manage DHHS. And so, yes, I blame the consultants and I don't blame you for their actions. But in the case to become governor, your judgment here and what you did or what you're able to do, like, it's disqualifying.
0: You're the principal. Yeah.
1: And so here, I bet his campaign team has been trying to get him to say these things the whole way along. He's now seeing himself trailing and he's willing to take their advice. And so I think that's kind of where it is. So I put a lot more of the onus on because all the consultants, they know what they're doing and they have a plan. And some of them have good plans, some of them have bad plans. But at the end of the day, it's to that candidate, the decisions they make, who they listen to, which advice they take. So I put the blame on Mitchell.
0: That's fair, but I think the only reply I would have to it is that I think that I would say to say consultants know what they're doing is maybe a bit of an overstatement, because there's a lot of conventional wisdom that just gets passed around consultant circles, and there's no actual any verified proof or whatever that any of it works, but they just recycle the same rehashed advice all the time. And one of those things is find out what people like care about and believe in, and then you just start talking about it. And it works when it's somebody that authentically can talk about it, but it's not very effective when it comes off as phony. And that's, I think, what's been going on here with this particular instance.
1: I mean, what's the real advice that campaign consultants need to give you?
0: Like,
1: number one, spend all your time on the phone begging for money. Like, that's what a candidate needs to do. It's what no one wants to do. So they all waste their time at all these events. They need to raise money. And once you raise money, as you're raising money, the people that you're talking to tell you exactly what they care about. They tell you what they care about. They tell you the issues that are around the kitchen table. And so it's really going to spend time connecting with voters. And then, again, you're absolutely right. Authenticity. And that authenticity, or let's call it the specter of it. The specter of it is what is driving Graham Plattner. Now, you and I, having been around, know enough to see how phony this whole thing is, how orchestrated it is. But like
0: but not to everybody else.
1: But Graham Plattner taps into the things that are authentic about his background. He taps into the experiences that he's had, the people that he knows. Yeah. He's not dressing himself up in a completely different way. He's emphasizing certain aspects that lend to a narrative and that resonate with how people feel. And he's able to sell it. He's a good spokesperson because you're giving him a message that kind of works for him.
0: Yeah.
1: And so I think I don't find him to be particularly authentic, but his supporters do. And that, I think, if you separate that from Susan Collins, I think, is competent. She's a stateswoman, but she's very much like from a different era where you weren't meant to see people with their hair messed up, or you weren't meant to see people in a raw way. You were meant to see them buttoned up, put together, doing the job, not missing a vote. And so it's a very different era of politics in terms of what works and what resonates.
0: Agreed. Before we get too into that, I do want to make sure we take a turn over the Democratic primary, because we're going to go there before I interrupt
1: you.
0: We do, because honestly, I'm a little confused. Like, I'm not exactly sure what I expect to happen over there. One thing that we seem to know, much like the Bobby Charles phenomenon, is that Nirav Shah appears to be the leader, or at least close to it, in maybe that first round of voting. But this latest UNH poll had Troy Jackson surging. And in prior ones, we've seen Angus King III in second place. We've seen Shenna Bellows up at like 20-something%. Like, what's the dynamic really in the Democratic Party right now? What do you expect to actually happen on Election Day? Is it Nirav Shah and then someone else a clear second? Or is it going to be a big muddled field? Is Nirav not even on the top? What do you think?
1: I think they all know that Dr. Shah is on the top. And you know that for two reasons this week. Number one, the who's who of the worst people in politics have come out like against Dr. Shah. You got Ethan Strimling attacking him. You've got Betsy Sweet attacking him. You've got this cast of characters on the far, far, far, far, far, far left, very concerned that someone who's not as deep in the tank as they are. Now, again,
0: he's pretty deep in the tank.
1: Tank, right? And so like, but he's not as far and extreme as they are. And they're worried, and they wouldn't be going so hard on social media and in all their circles to try to discredit this guy, which is by itself delicious and hilarious, because they spent so much time lionizing this guy and making him a god and making him untouchable during the pandemic. And now they're all telling these behind the scenes stories of how no one at the CDC respected him and he couldn't make any decisions. And did you know he killed all these people in Illinois before he got here? And we're like,
0: funny, we
1: know. We knew. We told you.
0: Might have been saying that back then. Yep.
1: But so I do think he's, because of the attacks coming now, I do think he is in the lead. I don't think he has as commanding of a lead as Bobby Charles does the Republicans. And I think that the left, they're all going to rank. Everyone on that side is going to rank.
0: Exactly.
1: So that actually has, and I don't know who's in clear second, because it does change based on the day. I don't believe that Troy is in second. I never believe that Troy was in second. I don't know if palling around with Graham Plattner and Bernie Sanders has changed that. I still don't think so. I think in second is either, I mean, the Angus King polls are funny because he keeps coming up, but if you looked at the crosstabs, the reason that people said that the number one reason they voted for Angus King was like familiarity, past right. experience. And it's like, they think he's his dad. Like, yeah. that's it. Like, the only people yeah. that are voting for him are confused. And people that vote on familiarity, I think it, once Angus King gets eliminated, his votes probably go to Dr. Shaw. I think Dr. Shaw benefits from second place votes. So I think he probably still survives and is probably the nominee. But it's just funny.
0: So this little three-way alliance thing is not going to work.
1: I don't think endorsements and alliances really work. I don't think voters choose based on who someone else tells them to, in rare exceptions. In rare exceptions. And I'll even take that as far as what just happened in Texas. Trump endorsed once he knew who was going to win because he wanted to run up his scorecard. Trump had been on the fence. I think if he had early endorsed Cornyn and said, Paxton, you have no future, it could have worked. It might have made a difference and Cornyn might have held on. But I think that the people likely to turn out to vote in the runoff, in the primary in Texas, were likely to go 2-1 to Paxton. And I think Trump saw that and he said, oh, well, I might as well endorse the winner and take credit for it. And so, again, I don't think endorsements tend to matter. I think this
0: is a little different, though. This isn't necessarily an endorsement per se. This is a weird ranked choice voting experiment where there's a tacit agreement between the three most progressive people in the actual race saying one of us has to win. So if it ain't me, you better go for one of these as a second choice so that we get a progressive in and we don't get this interloper Shaw or you know, obviously King,
1: in a race where the motivated base that's likely to turn out in the party has been telling us that they don't like the establishment telling them what to do and making decisions for them.
0: I see the irony myself. Yes.
1: The governor's like chief right hand person in Hannah Pingree. You have Shanna Bellows, the sitting secretary of state, and Troy Jackson, the very recent Senate president, all ganging up to keep out this outsider. Like, I don't know. I don't think that it works. I think it's too cute. Again, maybe if they did it sooner, but their message is still confusing. Like, oh, I like them and I kind of like, I'm not putting them in any particular order, me and then a couple people, like, what? Like, it's too complicated. I think voters want to make, Mainers like to make their own decision. They don't like to be told what to do.
0: All right, so you think it's Shaw versus Charles then?
1: Shaw versus Charles. Yep.
0: What does that mean for Rick Bennett?
1: Governor Nirav Shaw.
0: Governor Nirav Shaw.
1: Mm-hmm. Rick what? Bennett's an entity. With Dr. Shaw on the ballot, Rick Bennett doesn't stand a chance because people that like Rick Bennett before being a little bit to the left are going to love Dr. Shaw for being this like doctor and
0: right.
1: expert.
0: He'll be the professional.
1: And, yeah, trust
0: elite.
1: The experts, trust the science. That's the crowd that Rick Bennett could have appealed to. And yeah, there will be the anti-Shaw sentiment from people on the right, but those people weren't going to vote for him anyway.
0: No, I don't think they will either. And Charles has no chance then, you think?
1: I think it would be very difficult for Bobby Charles to win statewide.
0: Why?
1: Because he's a Republican.
0: Minute.
1: I mean, I don't think a Republican can win statewide in this current environment. I think that the turnout for the primaries, for the general election, is going to be pretty aggressively anti-Trump, anti-Republican. I think Paula Page in the second district being on the ballot will help a little bit, but not enough to compensate the overwhelming turnout in CD1 that's going to propel someone that's not a Republican. I don't know that any of the Republicans could have won and been governor. This was the year to do it if you could mount a challenge. If he can, if we can, if the Trump administration comes in and Charles is swooped in on a massive Medicaid fraud exposure, like, I think that's the only thing that brings him in. But I don't think there's anything he can do. I think this is a Democrat year.
0: So speaking of Paula Page in 30 seconds, you know, how do you think he's going to do against Jordan Wood?
1: Wait, who?
0: Exactly.
1: Yeah. I mean, that poll that said Jordan Wood was in the lead,
0: you think it's Baldacci, right?
1: I think it's Baldacci. Yeah. I think just based on name recognition, I don't think any of them are overly well known. Matt Dunlap is a very weak politician. Jordan Wood, nobody ever knows him. Like, he has money, he has King Consultants, he's too late. The DCCC knows what I know, which is, in absence of real information, people go with the person they've heard of before. And so I think Baldacci, again, like Angus King III, rides on his name. But we'll break it down on election night at what time? 7 o'clock, Danny? Is that what time we do the show on election night?
2: 7 o'clock on election on primary night, Tuesday, June 9th.
1: Here on WGAN.
0: You'll hear it all then. Make sure you tune in. Appreciate it, Aaron, as always. We're going to take a break, come back with Mike Armstrong with a market update, then the caller of the week, and then your calls to close the show. Be right back.
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12: Gary Preston on the verge of a possible agreement in Iran that could allow ships to start moving through the Strait of Hormuz once again. Under the Memorandum of Understanding, it would happen during a 60-day ceasefire, says ABC's Mary Bruce.
13: News of this potential short-term deal came just hours after the U.S. and Iran traded strikes, but still, the White House insists the ceasefire is holding. The vice president telling reporters, quote, ceasefires are always a little messy.
12: A rocket test for space company Blue Origin ending in destruction. The rocket blowing up on the launch pad last night, sending a fireball into the air. No one was hurt, but figuring

0: Finding out what happened could take a long time, according to Blue Origin owner Jeff Bezos. An explosion at a Dallas apartment complex leaves three people dead, including a child. First responders were headed there on reports of a gas leak when the blast happened. More protests outside a detention center in Newark, New Jersey, where people in ICE custody are being held, some say in abhorrent conditions. This is ABC News.
1: 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A Massachusetts man charged in a drive-by shooting in Saco 2 years ago was sentenced Thursday to 10 years behind bars. Police say three men fired shots into another vehicle in February of 2024 in a dispute over drug territory, leading to a shelter-in-place and lockdown at nearby schools. One of the men, 20-year-old Jason Johnson Rivera, was sentenced to 10 years in prison. The other two men will be sentenced later this year. A Lewiston man is facing child pornography charges. 56-year-old Scott Bussieri was arrested and charged with possession of child sex abuse material involving a child under 12. He's being held at Androscoggin County Jail. Police say more charges are expected. A 3-year-old boy is in critical condition after an accident involving a lawn tractor in Penobscot County. The sheriff's office responded to the home on Stetson Road in Kenduskeag last night. They said the boy was taken to Northern Light Eastern Maine Medical Center. No other details have been released. Maine Senator Susan Collins responding after her opponent in the Senate race, Graham Plattner, put the blame on her for sending him to Iraq. Plattner is a Marine veteran who said he strongly disagreed with the decision to invade Iraq, but enlisted after the conflict started. Senator Collins spoke to the Maine Wire yesterday.
2: I respect anyone who steps forward to serve their country, but the fact is that was Plattner's decision to serve. He was not drafted.
1: And Plattner responded on social media saying Collins voted in support of a war which did nothing but make some people rich at the expense of American taxpayers. And a censured city councilor in Ellsworth is asking for transparency in an ongoing scandal. Councilman Stephen O'Halloran was censured for bullying and intimidating behavior. The city council has not released a full report about that behavior. Before reading it, O'Halloran said the full 176-page investigation should be made public.
3: Before I even read it, I want it in the public eye. Mr. and Mrs. Ellsworth paid for this. They should see this, even if it paints me in a bad light.
1: According to CBS 13, the council, which has agreed to release a 4-page summary, initially said that withholding the report was done to legally protect the city and its employees. WGAN News time is 8:34. Taking a look at markets, the Dow closed up 24 points yesterday. S&P added 43 points. NASDAQ finished ahead 242. Dow futures this morning up 134 points, S&P up 9, NASDAQ futures up 12 points. Now with your sports update, here's WGAN's Andy Mounter.
4: Yesterday, the Boston Red Sox were blown out by the Atlanta Braves 10-2 over at Fenway. The game was close until the sixth inning when Braves superstar Ron Acuna Jr. hit a grand slam over the Green Monster, blowing the game wide open. The Sox travel to Cleveland to start a 3-game series tonight with the Guardians. Last night, the Portland Sea Dogs were down against the Binghamton Rumble Ponies 9-2, but came back to win it 10-9. The Dogs have won 4 in a row and hope to make it 5 against the Ponies tonight. And tomorrow, the Hearts of Pine will play at Fitzpatrick Stadium against Spokane Velocity SC. Andy Mounter, News Radio WGAN.
1: And now your latest AccuWeather forecast for meteorologist Heather Zaire.
5: More clouds than sun with a couple of mainly afternoon showers today, high 62. Then it turns windy and cooler with rain at times, low 44 tonight. Rain followed by a shower tomorrow.
1: It's 54 and mostly cloudy in Portland. Next high tide at Portland Harbor is 10:13 this morning. I'm Frankie Azzarata, News Radio WGAN.

0: 836 WGAN Morning News. Welcome back to the program, and thanks for listening. Thanks for being here. Last half hour of the show is ahead, and to ring it in, we're going to be welcoming on the program now Mike Armstrong from the Financial Exchange here to give us a quick market update. Mike, how are things on Friday morning?
1: Good morning, Matt. Well, the oil's cheaper, so I will take that as a win so far. Obviously, we've been talking about this potential deal with Iran since briefly after our last call last week, so I don't want to count on any of this before it's signed and actually agreed upon. But oil investors have really throughout this whole crisis been presuming that a solution is reached here, I think in part because of how disastrous it would be for global oil markets if it's not reached. And yesterday you had an executive from ExxonMobil talking about that specifically. He was in New York at a conference for, I think it was an investment conference hosted by Bernstein. And basically his point was that in the next 2 to 3 weeks, the oil inventories for, really what we're talking about is commercial inventories, but the Strategic Petroleum Reserve is there too, get to such low levels that they're, just mechanically is no way to continue to pump that stuff out. And what that practically means is the extra help that oil markets have been getting by the U.S. exporting an extra 3 million barrels a day or so dries up and prices just have to shoot up. It doesn't mean shortages here in the United States, but it does mean dramatically higher prices in, that one person's opinion. And I just don't know a whole lot of people better qualified to talk about it.
0: Indeed. So I know that this is, we've oftentimes referred to it as Groundhog Day, right, where we have these announcements, the strait is being reopened, and then you have some optimism on, the oil front, and then some prices drop, and then things change like 24 or 48 hours later, and then we're kind of back in the same deal again. So far, that's been kind of the repetitive process. It does look like there's actually some diplomatic progress here, though, which is, I think, slightly different. They do seem to actually both be signaling that some kind of more stable agreement is perhaps kind of imminent here. So is there, when you look at the feeling of investors, when you look at how people are reacting to this, is it slightly more optimistic or is it about the same level of skepticism that you've routinely seen for the last couple months?
1: I think clearly there is some built-in optimism here, and I think some traders along the edges are making some decisions. I'll point to, kind of a newish area to measure the likelihood here that didn't really exist a few years ago, which is all these, quote-unquote futures contracts, which are really nothing more than gambling websites. So if I'm right now, which I am, looking at Polymarket, one of the two famous ones, Kalshi and Polymarket, have really made the news a lot of the last few months. They have a bet that you can make on whether or not the Strait of Hormuz traffic returns to normal by end of June. And when these deals were initially announced, that jumped up to nearly a 60% likelihood. We're back at 38%, which is not the lowest we've seen over the last month. It did get down to basically a 1 in 4 chance a few weeks ago. But people that are betting specifically on that one item, will traffic return to normal, and they have a definition of normal here that pegs it to pre-war levels of traffic, the answer is very clearly no for another good month here at least. So we will see, not that this is the end-all be-all, but that's at least where people are willing to place their money when you look at the actual relevant question to markets of does traffic start flowing.
0: We're speaking with Mike Armstrong from the Financial Exchange, giving us a quick market update here. Usually we love keeping up on actual markets and companies, and tech companies are one of those things that we oftentimes will be talking about when we're not talking about oil in the Middle East. Name I haven't really talked about in quite a while, Dell. Dell is apparently ready to surge right now following their earnings and outlook releases. Tell me a little bit about the world of tech stocks right now and how Dell is doing. I mean, this is a sort of old name coming back to roost here. Tell me more.
1: Yeah, and well, I think there's a few pieces of this. One, yes, their shares are, to put it bluntly, going to take off today, it looks like. In pre-market trading, we're talking about a 30%+ surge in Dell's shares. Now, what's going on here is a few things. One, Dell, Michael Dell has certainly positioned himself, I think, well with the Trump administration. I don't know how public it's been, but there's clearly been some, you know, positioning there. And what they are saying now is that they are, too, going to be a beneficiary of the artificial intelligence boom. And certainly, you know, they have, I think, more of an argument to be part of that boom than some of the other beneficiaries recently, like Ford, Toto, the toilet manufacturer, and Corning, the 170-year-old glass company. But this is, I think, one of those moments where you take a look around at markets, and when you see a mature company like Dell surging 30%+ on what, you know, may very well be very legitimate reasons, you do have to take a step back and say, exactly what year are we in here, and be asking those questions, because a lot more and more this is looking very reminiscent of the dot-com bubble, and we have, you know, old companies that are trying to pivot their entire business models to fit this moment. And when that starts happening, I start putting up the antennas and just wondering. It doesn't mean that anything is imminent. It does mean that investors are clamoring for any company that somebody might have forgotten about that could possibly benefit from this AI moment. And That doesn't scream healthy market to me.
0: No, it does not. And speaking of the AI market, last question for you before I get out of here is about the, obviously, AI stocks and those companies and how they are valued. Apparently now Anthropic is above OpenAI, which has been sort of like the early, first out of the gate, big leader in AI. Why did that happen? Where did this come from?
1: So, you know, first off, these are both privately held companies, so their valuations are not, you know, daily like they are with Google and Amazon and everything like that. They raise funds, and that's what prompts them to be valued at a certain level. But clearly OpenAI, maker of ChatGPT, was first to market and was a beneficiary of being first to market, but we're seeing how quickly these different models especially can leapfrog one another. I think plainly, when it comes to Anthropic, why they're getting valued the way they are, it has to do with the practical aspects of what they've put out in their Claude models, which make it very user-friendly for some of the lowest-hanging fruit for AI users. That's coding, that's really using these models on a commercial level. Whereas ChatGPT, you have some of that, but it's not being utilized, I think, by the highest tech professionals in the same way that Anthropic's. Now, I think the danger of all this is, you know, it only took 6 months for Anthropic to leapfrog ChatGPT on the usability of that technology. What will happen next? Will Meta have a new model that does something else better? Will Google, will Microsoft, will OpenAI suddenly leapfrog the other? And we're talking about the new valuation at that point. But both companies itching to go public this year. We will see if that happens.
0: Mm-hmm. Well, we'll see indeed. Well, that's where we have to stop. Appreciate it, Mike, as always, and we will talk again on Monday.
1: Thank you.
0: Have a good one.
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5: If you have winners going to the Capitol and working as either a senator or a state legislator, they can put the rules and correct these wrongs. And you don't need to do a ballot referendum.
0: That is correct.
5: And I think that if people remember that, they could go out and support their candidates in the primary and also in the general election, and don't say, oh, my vote won't count. Get in there. You got to get those people in there, and things can happen. Sometimes it takes a little bit longer. It's not immediately, but that's the way it is, and you know that.
0: That's Gordon from Bowdoin, who called a little earlier today, by the way, and is your caller of the week for this, the 29th day of May, as we will return, I guess, in June, won't we?
6: Yeah, you know, yes, when you guys were trying to talk to me, I was actually on the phone with Gordon during the segment there, because he called at 6:30. I didn't say anything to him. I kind of wanted to surprise him, and he's very happy to get that. So, Gordon, great call.
0: Indeed. Well, that's your caller of the week for this, the Friday, the last Friday of May. We will, you know, actually, what we'll probably do here, here's a thought. Since we went a little long with Mike, and since, we did our caller of the week and everything, why don't we take a break, and then come back and give us a little runway to close out the show and the week with your calls. 879-9426. Covered a ton of news today, so we got plenty of stuff that you can chat about. Obviously, anything on your mind as we come to our last segment, by all means, give us a call. Frankie Azzurrata in the newsroom is ready and standing by to give you an update on what he's working on in the newsroom. Frankie, what do you have for us today?
7: Well, coming up at 9 o'clock, the wording of a transgender athlete referendum has been finalized despite being pulled from this fall's state ballot. And from ABC News today, a massive fire and explosion at an apartment complex in Dallas has left three people dead. WGAN News Time is 8:47. 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
8: More clouds than sun with a couple of mainly afternoon showers today, high 62. Then it turns windy and cooler with rain at times, low 44 tonight. Rain followed by a shower tomorrow. I'm AccuWeather meteorologist Heather Zayer on Southern Maine's official weather station, News Radio 98.5 and AM 560 WGAN.
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All right, it is 8:50 on the WGAN Morning News. Welcome back to the program. If you want to join us, give us a call. 879-9426. That is the phone number. It is the text line, and you can email me, Matt, at WGAN.com. Many great ways of contacting the show, including email. 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So we have a little bit of time left here. If you want to join us, I'd love to hear from you. I got a question asked by Jackie, excuse me, on the text line about Susan Collins, and if she wasn't, since we talked about her a little earlier, since she may lose, if she loses re-election in 2026, who would be the likely next committee chair? Since I talked about that when I was talking about the potential for her losing this year, you know, it's basically like, in a nuts and bolts sense, the idea of getting rid of somebody that's chair of that particular committee, the Senate Appropriations Committee, is frankly insane. It's just insane. From a nuts and bolts perspective, it's crazy for the state. Like, you are in a position to materially help a lot of things in the state because it is such a federal funding dependent state, sadly. Makes me sad to say that, but it is. And so, you know, so many government contracts are important to Maine, et cetera. So it's a really good thing for a Democrat or a Republican to be in charge of. So to hand the keys over to someone else would be kind of stupid, very stupid, but it may happen. And if it does, Jackie's question was, who would take over? Who would take over?

0: that up, but it wouldn't be very good for Maine overall, just generally speaking. So that's a quick answer to your question, I hope. It's a very off-the-cuff one, though, I will say. I can look up, see if I have a better, you know, handle on that for you at some future time, but not right now. Let's go to the phones, though. As I said, call in. I'd love to talk to you. Keith in Freeport is next up. Keith, go right ahead.
1: Hi, great discussion. I wouldn't be surprised if in the Democratic Party, Shana Bellow pulls it out. She's been getting
0: so you think Shana Bellow?
1: Well, I can't say for sure, but I'm just saying it wouldn't surprise me. But what I do think is going to happen in the fall, voters are going to be filling up their gas tanks at close to $5 a gallon. They're going to be getting their heating oil bills or natural gas or propane, and it's going to put their budgets out of whack. And I think there's not just going to be a Democratic wave. I think it's going to be a tsunami across the country. I hate to say it, but I think Trump threw away all his political capital by starting a war. He's learning, just like Bush the second and Johnson and Nixon, that it's very easy to start a war, but very hard to end it.
0: So here's a fun question to ask you, Keith, if indeed you are correct about that. Why is it that that politicians don't ever learn that lesson? Why is it that this is such a repetitive trap that presidents have fallen into over the years? Especially when, you know, Trump comes to office saying, like, hey, I get it. I saw that. I'm not going to do that again. Right?
1: The only thing I can think of is that there's got to be something in the air or the water in Washington that gets into these people's systems. And I mean, I can't come up with any other thing. Although, look who's making the money, the Defense Department. So, well, not the Defense Department, the contractors.
0: Yeah, and see, I've always said this, though, Keith. The contractors get that money no matter what, man. The contractors are very comfortable in their McLean mansions right now. They're fine.
1: But as I say, I have no, all I can put it to is the air or the water around Washington. There's no rational explanation why people would throw away all their political capital just to go to war.
0: Hmm. Keith, great call. Appreciate it. Thanks a lot for buzzing in, 879-9426. I mean, look, I am not a non-interventionist. I've been pretty clear about that for a long time. I do not actually have an issue with the United States using its military might to accomplish important things for the national security interest, or frankly, just the general interest of the people of the United States in world affairs. I just don't have a problem with it. Doesn't mean I support everything that any president has ever launched, to be very clear, because I don't. But it doesn't offend me. Like, you know, no foreign wars is a very common refrain from, especially on the libertarian quadrant, a lot of people. They just think that any kind of international aggression is inherently, like, de facto a bad thing or wrong. And I am not that person. I think that it is in our interest sometimes. And I do actually have a smidgen of respect for people that are knowing that it will cost them politically, doing something that they consider to be right because it should be done. There is a smidgen of respect I have for that. That said, I think, Keith, your overall analysis is correct, which is that, you know, launching something like this, getting yourself bogged down, it will politically wound you significantly. And the payoff and the benefit that you get from doing what you're doing had better be really frigging high if you're going to do that for both yourself in the end and as well as the country at large. It just has to be, because if it's for a middling marginal benefit, then why do you do it? And, you know, that's a question of a lot of the choices that honestly Trump has made politically speaking. He is, like so many populists, both a genius and an absolute moron when it comes to choices that he makes politically. Genius in that he absolutely has his finger on the pulse of certainly his own electorate, but also I think the American electorate in so many ways, on so many issues, and deftly navigates through some pretty difficult waters all the time and comes out successful. And then he also has all these self-inflicted wounds that no sensible person would ever do to themselves. And it's hard to resolve those two things in my mind. And I just think it's a

0: character defect, or it's an aspect of that type of politician, because I think LePage had a lot of that too. Just a general observation. Let's go to Tony and Standish. You got about a minute, Tony. Go ahead.
1: Yeah, I wanted to mention that I think that we've made some big mistakes on intervention. I think Bush's, and I voted for the guy twice, going into Iraq was one of the dumbest things that any president has ever done, that, you know, made no sense at all to me. Obama going into Libya and knocking out Gaddafi after the mistake that Trump, Bush had made going into Iraq was a colossal, stupid mistake. I think the story is still out on Trump coming in. If he can get their nuclear weapons or nuclear arsenal out, or their nuclear capability out, then it's to be a success with as little loss of life as possible, and American lives, that is. And if he can't, and he has to go in and we lose a lot of people, it'll be on him. It'll be kind of a disaster.
0: Mm. And that's how we're going to have to end the show, because that's pretty much all the time we have. Tony, good call. Good call. When we speak again, it will be June. So chat again here in a few days. I hope you enjoy the weekend and have a good one. We will be back again on Monday morning for more on WGAN.
2: 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Yeah, you could get Dad a tie, his favorite cologne, or a shirt you know he'll never wear. Or you could give him the gift of golf, baby.
3: Get in the hole!
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7: From ABC News, I'm Sherry Preston. Those on both sides say the framework is in place for a 60-day ceasefire that would see the reopening of the Strait of Hormuz and the lifting of the U.S. naval blockade. However, says ABC Chief White House Correspondent Mary Bruce, the Memorandum of Understanding with Iran leaves out one key provision.
8: The toughest negotiations are still to come. This tentative deal says nothing of what happens to Iran's nuclear program, the central issue in this conflict. The president's stated reason for starting this war, to prevent Iran from obtaining a nuclear weapon.
7: The war has sent gas prices spiking, and with inflation running at 3.8% right now, ABC's Elizabeth Schulze says millions of Americans are struggling to keep up.
9: New government data shows Americans are saving less of their income than at any other time in the last 4 years. The personal savings rate dropped sharply to 2.6% in April. 1 year ago, it was twice that high. And typically in a healthy economy, that savings rate is around 6%. So this does suggest that people are dipping into their savings to help pay for essentials like gas and groceries as those prices spike.
7: The price of oil is lower this morning. All signs point to a gas leak as the source of a major explosion at a Dallas apartment complex.
10: Three people, including a child, are known to have died when the 23-unit apartment building blew up. But other victims could still be buried in the rubble.
11: We will continue searching the building until every last inch of that property has been searched.
10: An emotional Jason Evans of the Dallas Fire Department says a tragedy like this, especially one involving children, is tough on first responders.
11: And that is, excuse me, and that, you know, we're parents.
10: Jim Ryan, ABC News in Dallas-Fort Worth.
7: No one was hurt when a Blue Origin rocket blew up on the launch pad in Florida last night. All personnel are safe. Head of the World Health Organization has arrived in Congo's capital to support doctors amid the Ebola outbreak. You're listening to ABC News.
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16: 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The Maine Secretary of State has released the final wording of a referendum question concerning transgender students that's been removed from the ballot. The question asks voters if public schools should restrict access to sports teams and bathrooms based on the sex listed on a child's birth certificate. Secretary of State Shannon Bellows this week removed the question from the ballot after a review found more than 12,000 signatures gathered by petitioners were invalid. The final wording has been released with petitioners filing an appeal to get the question back on the ballot. Graham Plattner blasting Senator Susan Collins in a back and forth about his service in Iraq. Plattner, the progressive Democrat looking to unseat Collins, blamed her for voting in favor of invading Iraq. Plattner issued a response to comments by Senator Collins this week, who said he chose to enlist.
17: She's decided that she's going to blame those of us who in our late teens and early 20s signed up to serve our country. That somehow it's our fault that she and establishment politicians like her wanted to abuse our willingness to serve.
16: Plattner enlisted after the conflict started, despite saying he disagreed with the decision to invade. The Maine CDC says a fox in Lisbon Falls has tested positive for rabies. Officials said the fox tested positive after an incident Wednesday on Bayberry Avenue. Police taking the opportunity to remind everyone to contact them and stay away if they see an animal acting strangely or aggressively. They say pet owners should also make sure their pets are up to date on rabies vaccinations. And nonprofits in Portland may be asked to take part in a payment in lieu of taxes program. More than 30 nonprofits have testified against the program, which could impact nonprofits that are already struggling after many lost their tax-exempt status. Volunteers of America Northern New England CEO Richard Hooks Wyman says they could fall under the pilot program.
18: But I don't think when they're seeing increased pressures on their budget is the time to go after nonprofits.
16: The city says the voluntary program would be used to fund public safety and basic infrastructure. And now your latest AccuWeather forecast brought to you by Dow Wealth. 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
7: We'll have more clouds than sun today, along with a couple of showers, especially during the afternoon. The high will be 62, and then it turns windy and cooler tonight with periods of rain developing. Some of the rain overnight can be heavy enough to cause ponding of water on roadways, the low 44. Still rain tomorrow morning, then an afternoon shower, high only 54.
16: It's 54 and sunny in Portland. Next high tide at Portland Harbor is 10:13. I'm Frankie Azzarotta, News Radio WGAN.
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0: Look, it's every frat party I've ever been to. 2002 is the year, and the day is Friday. Happy Friday. Welcome back to the program. And it's a pleasure to have you with us, as always, for this celebration of the year 2002. Danny pointed out yesterday that we have been a little light on the 2000s in our years.
1: Yeah, we have.
0: For the Fridays.
1: So this is 2002. We've done 2000 and 2004. So I think when Jason gets back on Tuesday, we'll maybe go back into the 60s. We love doing these timepieces where we did Memorial Day weekend. So if anyone has ideas on something you want to do on a Friday, hit it up on a text line.
0: Mm-hmm. 2002, that was the transition of music a little bit. Sort of. I mean, the late 90s sort of started getting a little bit poppy, got a little hip-hoppy. And then it got a little poppy and hip-hoppy together, which was interesting. Lots of Nelly. Lots of Nelly around that.
1: Yeah, Shakira, Creed, lots of Creed. Avril Lavigne.
0: There was a lot of Creed, yeah. Totally
1: Nickelback
0: was
1: number one, you know, on the charts, How You Remind Me.
0: Not a single person you've ever met will ever admit to liking Nickelback.
1: Well, Anne on Facebook actually likes Nickelback. She commented...
0: Who does?
1: She's on Facebook and wanted to hear it, so we're going to get that on at 6:20.
0: And you requested Nickelback.
1: Nickelback.
0: Are you aware of the internet culture around Nickelback? So Nickelback is pretty much one of the most widely not mocked and made fun of bands of all time. And it's so undeserved. I mean, like, I'm not really a Nickelback guy. But, like, they just hate Chad Kroeger, right? He's the lead singer of, I believe, Nickelback. They hate him and the band because there's something about it. There's something about the band that it's like a soft alternative rock band, but everything about it just sounds too good, like too produced, too like it. You know, you listen to a Nirvana album or something, right? Like from the early 1990s, like Kurt Cobain's voice is cracking and you can hear the drum is just a millisecond off beat and you can hear some imperfections in the strings when they're playing the guitar. You know, like there's these guys were in a garage band. They threw them in a studio and they made some music that was just music, right? Nickelback is like, all right, take 78, you know, like, yeah. and make sure that absolutely nothing wrong happens in any of this. So it doesn't really have that flavor of rock music, you know, that sort of authenticity. I think that's where a lot of this comes from because honestly, it's not that bad or anything. It's like there's nothing. I'm not defending Nickelback, don't get me wrong. But the internet hates Nickelback. The internet, I mean, they decided like a decade ago or more that Nickelback was the worst band that ever existed. And the joke that no one actually likes Nickelback, and so no one can explain why it's popular or why it was number one on the charts.
1: Yeah, like that song, remember Photograph?
0: Oh, God, I hate that song.
2: I hate that song.
0: See, but that's my point, is that do you know anyone that likes that song? Do you know anybody that likes Nickelback? I mean, I don't, actually. So how did they sell, you know, that many records, and how were they number one on the charts?
3: I kind of lump them in with, like, Coldplay in that regard, where they're hugely popular, but everybody...
0: But nobody will admit to it?
3: Yeah, exactly.
0: That's a good point. Yeah, I do kind of... Actually, I'll say it. I don't have a problem with Coldplay.
3: I don't mind Coldplay. I got no problem.
0: Yeah. What do you think of Nickelback, though, Frank? The real question. Not so high on your list, right?
3: Yeah, no.
0: Yeah. I don't know what it is. And you know what else it is, too? It's like he's got like a little bit of that, I don't know, that Creed voice. You know, he's got a little bit of that going on, but it sounds almost fake in a way. Like he's just doing, like that's not what his actual singing voice sounds like. And he's just doing it because that's what 2002 sounded like because of all the Creed. You know, that's just my guess.
1: Yeah, no, that's in there. And then Linkin Park kind of took it in another direction in 2002. And this is how we're going to do it.
0: That was an actually successful band that was meriting its success, I think, in many ways. Anyway, so 2002 is the year. How old were you in 2002, Danny Martinetti? Because I'm now realizing that people who were born in 2002 now are able to drink and certainly smoke and like, you know, you remember when you used to walk into a convenience store and it's like, you know, if you weren't born before this date in 1990, you can't buy cigarettes or something like that, right? And I always used to trouble me that number used to get bigger and bigger and I'm like, those kids, are you kidding? Well, yeah, now 2002. Those kids have kids now.

0: You know, there's also another like 20 bands like this that were clones. It's just the same thing. And it's funny the music industry does that. It's like, oh, this one band is sort of successful. Let's try to find 11 more just like them and sell as much of that crap as we possibly can all at once. Jumping into the news, I'll do a quick update here and then we'll take a break and then I'll come back and do more on it probably. But U.S. officials are closing in on an agreement with Iran that could lead to the reopening of the Strait of Hormuz while the two countries negotiate President Trump's demands for an end to Iran's nuclear program, according to three U.S. officials with knowledge of the discussions. The emerging Memorandum of Understanding still needs approval from President Trump, and Iran has not yet confirmed any commitments. Vice President J.D. Vance told reporters on Thursday that the two sides were very close to an agreement, but were still negotiating over the precise language and larger questions about Iran's nuclear program. Quote, "It is hard to say exactly when or if the president is going to sign the agreement," he said. He added, "I can guarantee that we're going to get there. Should it come together, the development would offer Mr. Trump a way out of a war that has pushed up gas prices and grown deeply unpopular at home. It would also create a structure for Iran to regain access to its own assets, provided it complies with U.S. demands. And Iran would eventually have a pathway to get billions of dollars of oil revenue flowing again at a moment when its economy is on the precipice. Along the way, the agreement would extend the existing ceasefire, which has shown signs of cracking in recent days as the United States has conducted what it calls defensive strikes on missile and drone bases that threaten American ships and planes, and the Iranians, of course, have retaliated. White House officials provided only a vague outline of what the negotiations team had agreed to, at least preliminarily, but under the framework, the Iranians would see economic relief phased in as progress is made in negotiations and a substantive deal is reached. Mr. Trump and his aides have said a key to any deal would be that Iran disavows any intention of acquiring a nuclear weapon. Iran has made that promise many times before, including in the opening paragraphs of the 2015 agreement it made with the Obama administration. The Trump team is also insisting on the Iranians agreeing to dispose of their near-bomb-grade uranium, two of the officials said. Experts say that Iran's current stockpile of uranium, enriched to 60%, just below bomb grade, could be turned into the fuel for 11 or 12 bombs fairly quickly. But the method of how the fuel would be recovered from the rubble of a June 2025 air attack by the United States and whether it would be shipped out of the country or neutralized would be deferred to later negotiations. That would leave it inside Iran for months and maybe longer, along with another 10 or more tons of nuclear fuel enriched to lower levels. Under the U.S. understanding of the memorandum, the Strait of Hormuz would reopen immediately, one of the officials said, but the U.S. military blockade would stay in place. The blockade would be reduced in proportion to how much power pre-war ship traffic is restored by Iran, the official added. So in other words, it's scaling. So as more of that traffic resumes, the stranglehold of that blockade lightens. That's how it is designed to work, if this ever goes into place. Let's take a quick break here. But obviously the question is any of this real? I mean, I hate to say it, but, you know, I've heard, oh, we're reopening the Strait of Hormuz about 12 times now, and it's still not open. So I will believe it when I see it. But if it is indeed true, then that is good. That is a good thing. It is progress, and it seems like the framework is rational. So we'll talk about it more. Your call is very welcome, 879-9426.
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0: Time to talk to Maine Policy Institute, and Montana Towers is with us right now to do just that. Montana, how are things?
7: Things are going good, Matt.
0: I'm glad to hear it, sir. So I was actually just talking in the previous segment briefly, sort of alluding to it at least, that the Trump administration is suing Maine and 3 other states for not issuing new undercover license plates to immigration enforcement agents. This is a continuation of the conflict between the Trump administration and obviously Secretary of State Shenna Bellows. The license plate thing was a big part of that. Now there's a lawsuit. Tell me more, Montana Towers, about all this.
7: Yeah, so this case obviously comes out of a fight between the federal government and the state of Maine over those confidential license plates. Like you said, you know, for years, Maine issued these confidential plates to law enforcement agencies, including federal agencies, because obviously undercover vehicles and unmarked vehicles are a normal part of police work. They help keep officers' conducts and surveillance secretive and avoid putting agents in unnecessary danger. But that changed after Customs and Border Protection requested confidential plates back in January when Operation Catch the Day was in full swing. And during that action, certain elements of the Maine state government, namely Shenna Bellows and the Bureau of Motor Vehicles, were upset over this immigration enforcement and paused the program for federal agencies and ultimately instituted this requirement that made it so federal agencies could only get the plates if they certified that the vehicles would not be used for civil immigration enforcement. And the federal government has come in now and is saying that that is blatantly unconstitutional under the Supremacy Clause. Their argument is pretty straightforward. They say that Maine has this plate program, that state and local law enforcement agencies can use that program still without doing this requirement. So federal law enforcement agencies who used to be able to use it too are now being discriminated against by the state government. And they are also, as a second argument, saying that Maine is regulating the federal government, which under our constitutional system, as I said, under the Supremacy Clause, states do not get to tell federal officers which federal laws they may enforce or how they may carry out federal operations inside the state. So the government is really just making this case that the state is overly regulating and is just blatantly unconstitutionally trying to regulate federal activity. I say federal activity in the state, and they kind of tacked on this. Oh, it's also making our officers unsafe argument as kind of an add-on.
0: Yeah, I mean, I think that the real argument there is you're interfering with the federal government's attempts to enforce federal law, and that's something you can't or shouldn't be doing. I know that the lawsuit also was filed against, I think, what was it, Massachusetts, and I think Oregon, and maybe Washington State?
7: Yeah, Washington, Oregon, and Massachusetts. Washington, Oregon, and Massachusetts.
0: Yeah, those three, too. So it's not. So I guess what we're seeing here is across the nation, you know, it's a handful of states that they're talking about now, but it seems like people who are in a position in deeply blue states, I mean, let's just call a spade, who are interested in sort of fighting the Trump administration are choosing this method as a means of doing so. I'd love to get your thoughts, though, Montana, on the merits of this lawsuit. I mean, I know you just laid out the case that the, you know, the accusation that the federal government is making here against the state of Maine and these others. Do you think that holds credence in the legal sphere? Do you think the judges are going to agree? Do you think that this lawsuit will be successful? What do you think is going to happen?
7: Yeah, I actually think the federal government has a very strong legal case here. Obviously, litigation is never guaranteed. It is very uncertain by nature. Maine will likely argue that it has this broad authority to administer its own motor vehicle system and that that's a state function, and they should be able, as a state function, to decide the condition under which state plates, confidential plates, are issued. But that just doesn't seem to hold water as a valid defense to me. Based on the complaint, the DOJ has clear constitutional arguments. The problem for Maine is that this does not look like a neutral vehicle registration rule. You know, it's not some normal procedure that, like, they're just making the feds jump through this average step that they've put in for everybody. It looks like Maine created a special condition for federal agencies tied directly to civil immigration enforcement. And that really matters because immigration enforcement is a federal responsibility, not a state responsibility. So them continuing to allow plates to be available for state and local law enforcement without having these requirements while forcing federal agencies to certify that their vehicles will not be used for civil immigration enforcement really gives the DOJ a straightforward supremacy clause argument. And it's using this plate system to put pressure on federal agencies over which federal laws they enforce. And that just should not be allowed under our federal system. And that is a very well accepted supremacy clause line of argument going back centuries. So I think that the feds have a very strong case here.
0: Montana Towers joining us, as he does every Friday, talking about what's going on in Maine politics. Right now we're talking about this DOJ lawsuit against the state of Maine and other states related to the license plates and ICE issue. You know, I know this is a little bit of a left turn on our conversation, but, you know, there's been a lot of these conflicts between the federal government and particularly Secretary of State Shanna Bellows' office related to a number of things. One that comes to mind immediately is the, you know, the voter registration data and information that they had requested from the Secretary of State's office. The one that she is now on her campaign commercial saying, you know, I told them to go jump in the Gulf of Maine because I said no, you know, not giving it to the federal government. In that case, I mean, you had the same kind of thing happen where the feds were like, well, we're going to try to force the issue by starting a legal case here. And at least at the current stage of it, it seemed like Secretary of State Shanna Bellows' office came out on the prevailing side of that. And I actually kind of didn't expect that. I thought that was a little more clear and in favor of the federal government than apparently the case ended up being, at least at this stage, as I said. Your thoughts on, like, you know, maybe that element of this here? I mean, is there a political aspect to this with the judiciary when this is going through the pipeline here? Like, are these arguments going to be somehow shifted in the minds of judges and whatnot when they're hearing these cases because of the people involved? I mean, I hate to say it, but, you know, Trump being Trump.
7: Yeah, no, I certainly think there is a danger of that, especially where you have it being filed in the Maine District Court. And there is always that element of the political persuasion of judges and being involved in judiciary, even though that's not their role. That has become a very common problem. But you, as you said, this has happened before. I really wouldn't be surprised to see that happen. And it really is unfortunate that it is happening again because, you know, Bellows is putting Maine taxpayers on the line for this. She jumped into another controversial political hot button topic that was a national issue, and she's putting Maine taxpayers at the center of it and potentially on the line for it, because one of the remedies that the DOJ is asking for is that Maine pay the United States all its costs for its legal fees, for the cost of the action. So her jumping to these big sweeping cases that are a political fight more than what she should be engaging in her role as Secretary of State is really putting Maine taxpayers on the line. And then the fact that she's going and using that as a stomping point on the campaign trail for why she should be governor is insane to me. She's literally going and saying, hey, I told them, I ended up losing, but I told them it cost you money and I'm doing it again. It really doesn't seem like a valid argument to me, but somehow she's convinced that this is a fight worth fighting.
0: Well, I think that, I mean, to do a political analysis for about 2.5 minutes, it's really much less about any of the nuts and bolts of the actual argument or the case or the money or anything like that. It's just being perceived as fighting the administration. And that's the thing that's campaign gold, I think, in the Democratic primary for governor right now is, you know, who is perceived as being the one that will fight that guy that I don't like so much the most. And all the rest of the details, you know, kind of be damned, I think. That's just my analysis of it, but I suspect there's a lot of that in this.
7: Yeah, I think that's absolutely true. I mean, you've seen that in the last several Democratic debates where it's all Trump this, Trump that. They aren't talking Maine policy. They're debating how they stood up to Trump. And Bell is being able to say, look, I'm named in this lawsuit. I mean, like, in my mind, that wouldn't be something I would be proud of. But like you said, in the current condition of the Democrat primary and their fight against Donald Trump, that is almost a flag that she can wave as being like, look at me, I'm fighting back. So this somehow might play to her advantage in the primary. It'll be interesting to see if she tries to campaign office, but as you said, I really suspect she will, given how much they've relied on that in the past.
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8: 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A Massachusetts man charged in a drive-by shooting in Saco was sentenced Thursday to 10 years behind bars. Police say three men fired shots into another vehicle in February of 2024 in a dispute over drug territory that led to a shelter-in-place and lockdown at nearby schools. One of the men, 20-year-old Jason Johnson Rivera, was sentenced to 10 years in prison. The other two men will be sentenced later this year. Police say a 3-year-old boy suffered critical injuries after an accident involving a lawn tractor in Penobscot County. The sheriff's office responded to the home on Stetson Road in Kanduskeg last night. They said the boy was brought to Northern Light Eastern Maine Medical Center. No other details have been released. Maine Senator Susan Collins responding after her opponent in the Senate race, Graham Plattner, put the blame on her for sending him to Iraq. Plattner is a Marine veteran who said he strongly disagreed with the decision to invade, but enlisted after the conflict started. Senator Collins spoke to the Maine Wire yesterday.
9: I respect anyone who steps forward to serve their country, but the fact is that was Plattner's decision to serve. He was not drafted.
8: Plattner responded on social media saying Collins voted in support of a war which did nothing but make some people rich at the expense of American taxpayers. And now your latest AccuWeather forecast from meteorologist Heather Zehr.
10: We'll have more clouds than sun today, along with a couple of showers, especially during the afternoon. The high will be 62, and then it turns windy and cooler tonight with periods of rain developing. Some of the rain overnight can be heavy enough to cause ponding of water on roadways, the low 44. Still rain tomorrow morning, then an afternoon shower, high only 54.
8: The next high tide at Portland Harbor is 10:13 this morning. I'm Frankie Azzarata, News Radio WGAN.
11: This is a Bloomberg Money Minute. More positivity on Wall Street today. After yesterday's gains, today investors looking at headlines indicating a possible diplomatic solution to the war in the Middle East. Dell shares parabolically higher. Dell out with way higher sales numbers than expected, thanks to demand for servers that power AI work. Starbucks is giving bigger bonuses to tech workers who use AI better, tying most tech workers' bonuses to how much they're using artificial intelligence to improve efficiency and save money. It's getting harder to land an internship. Drexel University says about 20% of companies are either hiring fewer interns or ending internships altogether this year. And flavor maxing rising to new heights. Analysts say food makers and fast food chains are all trying to get free advertising through social media buzz. And there's a whole new flavor economy now, with companies trying to create unique and novel food items to maximize novelty and drive sales rather than focus on taste and quality. Denise Pellegrini, Bloomberg Radio.
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0: Get a chance to catch up with our friend John Tomasi and get a depressing update about Boston sports. What's happening this morning, sir? How are things, John?
14: Well, I tried to be Mr. Positive last week, and we see where that got us.
0: So absolutely,
14: if you would like
0: nowhere.
14: To be Mr. Realistic about the Red Sox this week, I can go back. But we gave it a try.
0: We gave it,
14: it the holiday course. Weekend. I didn't want to send people into the holiday miserable.
0: I get it. And we appreciate that, sir. Thank you so much. I actually have a fair amount of things to ask you about this week, which you wouldn't necessarily suspect with as morose and terrible as the Red Sox news is. They just got killed again and reminded, by the way, that Chris Sale exists. You know, just throw that out there. Hey, guys, guess what? You are not seeing, you know, start at Fenway half the season anymore. Let's talk, though, about where they're at, because I've heard trade rumors. I've heard that they're both buyers and sellers, frankly. You know, they're obviously having a rough run, and they're like, what, 9 games under 500 now. So, you know, you would not really think that's a let's go get a piece and contend kind of trade guy right now. But, you know, they're also not really all that far back in the wild card. So you can see contention maybe out there if you can maybe fix a couple of these very broken things and such. What do you think they're really thinking right now? What do you think they're really doing? Is there any possibility or thought that there may be some major shakeups a-coming?
14: Yeah, so when I hear that they're considering being buyers and sellers, that's when I throw up my hands and then bring them back down to rip out all my hair, because that is like the Heimblum. Oh, we're going to middle it. We're going to do a little of both. You pick a side. At the trade deadline, you pick a bleeping side. Now, I personally don't see the point in selling. You can't be sellers every year. You can't be, you know, they missed their opportunity a few years ago with Bogarts and JD Martinez and impending free agents, whatever. Like, I look at this roster and say, who are you really trading who has value? Aroldis Chapman? I'd rather keep Aroldis Chapman. For at some point, you better be good, and it'd be nice to have a lockdown closer like you have now. Jaron Duran, sure, if you want to trade him, fine. He started to hit a little bit. You have an outfield logjam. He's probably not a part of your future. But my thing with the Red Sox is you're Craig Breslow. You're reaching the point of expiration on GM/chief baseball officers in recent Red Sox history. If you go down making your team worse at the trade deadline, I think you're setting yourself up to get one of those September press releases that the Red Sox have moved on and will be undertaking a robust GM search. So long-winded way of saying, please buy something. The American League stinks this year. Yes, you are close to a wild card. Technically, I think you're 4 games out. You are closer to the worst record. You're like 2 games ahead of the Angels for the worst record in the American League. But I don't care. Go buy something. Get a right-handed hitter to balance this lineup and give their decent pitching a chance.
0: What do you think the John Henry, administration, shall we call it that, thinks of Craig Breslow right now? I mean, this was their pick. They wanted this. This is their plan, if you will. And it's much like the prior plan with Chaim Bloom that they ended up firing him over, right? I mean, I know that, you know, the contention you've made in the past is like they don't really even care about the team anymore. It's private equity. It's like profitability. It's all this stuff. So really, who cares? But, you know, if that was the case, then why not just stick with Chaim Bloom? I mean, like, you know what I mean? Like, is there discontent with Breslow, or do they love this? What do you think that is really going on in the brain of that dude?
14: Yeah, so I don't think they love this, you know, being close to last place and or in last place and worst record in baseball and the running for that, all of that stuff. They don't love that. I do think there are objectively positives to point to that they had mentioned as priorities. We want to develop our own pitching. Every team says that. Every team's been trying to do it. Craig Breslow is kind of delivering on that front. Peyton Tolley, a little up and down yesterday, but still kept them in that game. Connelly Early was great in his last start. You are seeing the fruits of this pitching development program. And if you can develop your own starters, you can go places as an organization. So I think they could hang their hats on that. The problem is you're seeing some of the things, Fenway being filled with opposing fans. I mean, from what I remember about Bloom, I remember talking to people in the organization at the time. One of the last straws was seeing Dodger fans and Blue Jay fans just overrunning, or Cardinals overrunning, Fenway Park. And the Red Sox didn't want to lose that. And you can certainly see that this year. They've been basically the worst home team in baseball. But big picture, I think it would take an epic collapse for Breslow to lose his job, if for no other reason than the Red Sox know they can't do this every 4 years thing. They saw how hard it was to find him. Where are they going to be going for the next guy? It might end up being me, honestly, because I don't know who else would take the job at that point.
0: Would you take that job?
14: No.
0: No, I wouldn't either. It's the most miserable job in sports. I would, unless you are highly successful, everyone hates you. So I don't want to have anything to do with that, sadly. Even though that would be really theoretically a dream job, if you think about it. So do you think that actually gets pulled off, though? I guess that's my last question. I mean, I know that you think they should do that. You think they should be buyers. You think they're going to go get something, etc. Is that actually going to happen, though? Or are we just going to be sitting here in this malaise for the rest of the year?
14: Yeah, so I guess the fear is that it turns out to be, if you remember the trade deadline a couple years ago where Breslow went out and seemingly addressed the needs that they had, got a couple of relievers, got a couple of bats, and we were all praising him, and then every single guy he picked up turned out to be a complete zero. That would be my fear, that once again, you're not going for Itzhak Paredes or whatever, some of these like top-end guys. You're trying, we think if we change this guy's swing, the typical stuff that they do, like how they ended up with Caleb Durbin. If they target some tier two or tier three guys thinking that they can help, and then they're just kind of more of the same, that's probably my biggest fear, more of the same.
0: Alas. let's turn our attention to football for a minute here. I want to talk a little bit about, speaking of trades and stuff like that, obviously the Patriots have been targeting this A.J. Brown thing for a while, and we're coming up on June. So right around the corner here, I'm hearing more rumblings about that, including what the deal might look like, and also maybe some hesitation possibly on the Eagles side. Maybe. I don't know what to really think about that. I think that's going to ultimately happen. Tell me more about Patriots land right now.
14: Yeah, so A.J. Brown is the name. Come June 1st, this long-awaited trade can finally be completed. And, yes, there have been stories. I think there was one a couple of days ago saying, that the sides aren't particularly close, which to me just sort of reads like a desperation move by Philly to say, will somebody else please make a bid on this guy? I mean, have we heard a single other team linked to him at all? I don't think we have.
0: I have not.
14: Patriots are bust. And just look at the Eagles' actions. You know, they drafted a receiver. They signed Hollywood Brown and a couple other receivers. They are clearly preparing to move on from A.J. Brown. He is, a little bit of a head case or a headache at times. And if he wants to go to New England and doesn't want to go anywhere else, I think that deal is going to happen. So anyway, June 1st, that can finally happen. The argument is about, to me, it's probably more timing of a first-round pick. I know there have been some stories saying the Patriots are holding out not to give up a first-rounder. They're probably going to give up a first-rounder. The question is 27 versus 28. Pats want it to be 28, push it a little further down the road. I think the Eagles would ultimately accept that. So, if it happens, that's good. The Pats need a win right now. They need to move on from Diana Rossini. Mike Vrabel was asked about it again, the other day. And so at some point, we and the rest of the sporting world will turn our attention to next season, and Rossini will become sort of a story of the past. And maybe Brown is the first concrete step towards making that happen.
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16: 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Don't wait. On this Friday, the world and the United States of America has devolved into very selfish societies. There are a lot of reasons for that, primarily material comforts. We have far more at our disposal than other generations have ever had, including the cell phones, the computers, all of that stuff. But we collectively do not want to sacrifice our comforts for what they call the greater good. We are seeing that play out in Iran. In a sane world, every country, with the exception of Russia, Putin, and China, perhaps, would band together against the mullahs and demand that their uranium program cease. 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You send in weapons inspectors, they take a look around, and they report back to the United Nations on what is actually happening as far as nuke weapons are concerned. Why wouldn't every country want to do that? 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
17: Aaron Chadbourne, as I speak to you today, I was mentioning this to you off air, of course. This is probably the last time I'll get a chance to talk to you, certainly on the air, before primary day, which is just around the corner, about a week and a few days away. You don't have to do predictions quite yet here, but this is obviously a period where we've seen a dramatic uptick of especially negative ads. They're starting to really throw shade at each other right now. What do you think's really happening out there? I mean, we got the UNH poll. I don't think I'd take much of that very credibly, but maybe you do. I don't know what your thoughts
18: are. Is it crazy? We're only like a week away. It's a week from Tuesday, June 9th. Danny, what time are we doing? I'm going to, shameless plug time, I'm going to host a election night show here on air at night. What time does it start, Danny? He's on the phone. But anyway, that's
17: like
18: evening,
17: 7 o'clock.
18: Yeah. We'll talk through results, and it'll be a weird one because of ranked choice voting. Yeah. If no one clears 50%,
17: which no one will,
18: we'll know like roughly who the order, but we won't know who won. So yeah, the negative ads are funny. Even driving in, I was listening to the Ben Midgley ad that was playing, yep. And it's a new one that he mixed up, and you can tell he's like trying out new messaging.
17: Yeah,
18: and the thing about the negative ads, the thing about the messaging, my only response right now is like, what took you all so long?
17: Yeah.
18: Like there was a moment in time where negative ads accusing Bobby Charles of whatever could have been affected. And it was when he was on the rise before his supporters had locked in their support for him. Now the negative ads against Bobby Charles are just going to make the people that support him more. Now, could it keep people from ranking him second? Sure. But I don't think ranked choice voting is going to decide this election.
17: Mm-hmm.
18: The negative ads against Jonathan Bush and concerns about his personal background, like that could have been effective if done early and defining him before he got to define himself as the only person other than Bobby Charles with a pulse in that primary. I mean, Ben Midgley wanting to now talk about conservative policies and having a message. Where were you, dude? Like, I think that if there are going to be lessons from this year in politics in Maine, it's about everyone waiting too long to do the thing.
17: Mm-hmm.
18: Right. Janet Mills, if you wanted to run against Susan Collins, you should have taken advantage of the opportunity you had when you stood up to Trump at the White House.
17: You should have mentioned
18: launched it then.
17: That day,
18: she was a national figure. She was beloved. But then she was like, she had to be talked into it. She played hard to get. She gave time to her grand planner to rise. Shenna Bellows, if you wanted to be governor, I don't think she's going to win, although never underestimate Shenna Bellows. She's clever. She's ambitious. But if she wanted to do it, when she first threw Trump off the ballot, that was her moment. But they're all playing too cute. They're all pretending that these things they're doing aren't with their political interest in mind. Garrett Mason pretended to launch a podcast. Like, dude, just say you're running for governor. He launched an exploratory committee. But he's like, oh, I don't know. Like, I'll wait and see. Like, no, man, you've wanted to be governor your whole life. Just do it. Like, Ben Midgley, like, now you're coming out of the gate. Now people attacking Bobby Charles, do it up front. Make it happen. Make it last. But this gamesmanship in politics, I just think this year, 2026, is defined by people waiting too long to do the thing. So, prediction on the Republican side.
17: Yes.
18: Bobby Charles is the nominee. Bobby Charles is the nominee.
17: Not on election night or on election.
18: No, he won't clear 50%.
17: Yeah, it's going to be virtually impossible.
18: Again, I've been wrong before. Sean Moody, I thought, would win, but I didn't think he would clear 50%. Mm-hmm. I thought it would go to election night and then there'd be a couple.
17: But there were still
18: weeks.
17: Only like five people in that race. I mean, that was, it's not seven. So
18: yeah, but he did it pretty decisively. And so it could happen and we could all be wrong because we don't actually know what's going on. But if you look at the polls, I think the polls tell a consistent story, which is Bobby's more than 10 points up on anyone else. And I believe that's true just based on what I hear from people. And if that's the case, ranked choice voting could change the result in a close election that's a couple points difference. But for the Republicans, I think Charles has a commanding lead. If you don't like Bobby Charles and you don't want Bobby Charles, then rank all the other guys because, like, I guess that could change it. But I don't see it happening. So I think Bobby Charles is the nominee.
17: Let me ask you something, though, before you move on to the Democrats. If he's not the nominee, let's just say that you're wrong, and I actually share your opinion, so I think that he's likely to be the one that comes out of it as well. But let's just say, for the sake of argument, we're wrong about it. Who is the one that comes out? Is it Bush? Because that seems to be the new
18: Bush
17: second place guy.
18: Yeah, Bush is the alternative. Bush is the alternative because Bush made an argument. He got out there. He was spread. Now, I think some people are turned off by Jonathan Bush. The first time I had him on the radio, he came in fully loaded with energy and whatever else. And a couple people, like normal people that happened to hear the interview, they were like, wow, that guy was a lot. And he is a lot, right? Like, and he acknowledges that, and he owns it. But he owns his stuff, right? He's very clear about, oh, my last name is Bush, and I'm too hyper, and I hate government, and I'm not creating new government programs, and I'm not an ideologue. Like, he has defined himself. He's memorable. People talk about him. They find him entertaining. I think the other guys, like, they have small followings that are very loyal to them.
17: Mm-hmm.
18: The people that love Owen McCarthy love Owen McCarthy. It's just there aren't that many of them.
17: Mm-hmm.
18: But they're very, very committed to him. But the people that love Ben Midgley, I am someone who has great respect for Ben Midgley. And by the way, I love seeing Ann LePage. I tried so hard to convince her to run for governor once because I think she would have won. Like, she's great. But does Ann LePage's endorsement in late
17: May?
18: Yesterday?
17: That was yesterday or the day before.
18: Earlier this week. Yeah. I mean, it got a headline in the Bangor Daily News, so I think it was effective for putting him in the conversation.
17: Yeah.
18: But it's too late. Like, what are we doing? Like, I guess that they're thinking that primary voters lock in their decisions late, but like, if you miss the boat, you've missed the dance. If you're not in the conversation, it's hard for you to all of a sudden have a October surprise moment happen. So I do think that it is a likely race between Bobby Charles, who's the odds-on favorite, and Jonathan Bush, if there were going to be someone to dislodge him. I think it's him.
17: Well, you know, the previous assumption had been that it would be Midgley in second place because of some of the, you know, the straw poll, the convention and things like that. But I share your opinion. But, you know, that ad that he's running right now, right? God, how do I phrase this to not sound offensive to the Midgley people? But, like, I don't that's not really who he is. Like, the argument for Ben Mingley to me thus far has been like the sober judge. Like, he's the guy who takes his time, who's thoughtful, who's got a binder, who is really not all that, you know, sort of like fiery and not all that boisterous about things, and is not like getting himself whipped up over a lot of cultural battle stuff. He's like the competent manager CEO type, right? You're voting for Glenn Youngkin, I suppose, if you're voting for him, right? And now he's making what sounds to me like a very like populist culture warrior kind of argument, and it rings to me as pretty hollow, as though he's chasing what he knows voters want to hear more so than what he really is.
18: And Garrett's done that too, right? Garrett has made like this weird like, I'm an insider's insider, isn't that great argument, and then also tax on all this like hard on crime, stand up to Mills fraud. Like, I think they don't know how to do it, and they haven't figured it out, and the time to figure it out isn't in May, right before a June 9th primary. But I think you're right. I think if he had gone a Glenn Youngkin route, and if he had really kind of been his own person, I think this Paul LePage specter hangs over people, mm-hmm. where Sean Moody did the same thing, and it was very effective for him in the Republican primary, and then torpedoed

0: was getting involved in his kids' schools because he saw what was going on and he was fed up. That's what you should be selling. That's the Glenn Youngkin thing.
1: Yeah.
0: Is that Glenn Youngkin is this competent business person who didn't want to be involved in politics until he saw what was going on.
1: Drawn into it, yeah.
0: And he was like, we're going to fix education. We're going to be on the side of parents. We're going to be on the side of the main people. I think Bobby Charles has the MAGA main wire audience like locked up. Like that's mm-hmm. that's the Bobby Charles. So don't go for that. That's they're already voting for him. You're not going to convince them to change at this point. It's the undecideds that you're after. And so they must have some polling or some insight about what issues matter to those people. Again, they're hitting on all the LePage favorites, welfare fraud and yeah. standing up to Janet Mill, all that stuff. Like that's
1: but it just
0: fine.
1: Doesn't sound the same coming out of his mouth.
0: No.
1: You know, as it does for LePage.
0: Because he's never said it before.
1: Right.
0: Because he's never said it before. Right. And so why start now? I don't get it.
1: Yeah, I think that's political consultant malpractice, in my opinion. That's the advice you're getting from people more so than being yourself.
0: They might have been giving him the advice all the way along, too, though. I want to be very clear. Before we blame the consultants, because I think it's a very easy cop-out, same thing I'll say about Jim Libby, who got out of the race early because he hired a bunch of fraudsters who falsified signatures. Wrong, too, though. I want to be very clear. Before we blame the consultants, because I think it's a very easy cop-out. Same thing I'll say about Jim Libby, who got out of the race early because he hired a bunch of fraudsters who falsified signatures to or whatever to get the money. Like, all right, Jim Libby, great guy. Love him. I think he's well-principled. But if you can't manage a small campaign team to not, like, violate the law and commit fraud, I don't trust you to manage DHHS. And so, yes, I blame the consultants and I don't blame you for their actions, but in the case to become governor, your judgment here and what you did or what you're able to do, like it's disqualifying.
1: You're the principal. Yeah.
0: And so here, I bet his campaign team has been trying to get him to say these things the whole way along. He's now seeing himself trailing and he's willing to take their advice. And so I think that's kind of where it is. So I put a lot more of their onus on because all the consultants, they know what they're doing and they have a plan. And some of them have good plans, some of them have bad plans. But at the end of the day, it's to that candidate, the decisions they make, who they listen to, which advice they take. So I put the blame on Mitchell.
1: That's fair, but I think the only reply I would have to it is that I think that I would say to say consultants know what they're doing is maybe a bit of an overstatement because there's a lot of conventional wisdom that just gets passed around consultant circles, and there's no actual any verified proof or whatever that any of it works, but they just recycle the same rehashed advice all the time. And one of those things is find out what people like care about and believe in, and then you just start talking about it. And it works when it's somebody that authentically can talk about it, but it's not very effective when it comes off as phony. And that's, I think, what's been going on here with this particular instance.
0: I mean, what's the real advice that campaign consultants need to give you?
1: Like,
0: number one, spend all your time on the phone begging for money. Like that's what a candidate needs to do. It's what no one wants to do. So they all waste their time at all these events. They need to raise money. And once you raise money, as you're raising money, the people that you're talking to tell you exactly what they care about. They tell you what they care about. They tell you the issues that are around the kitchen table. And so it's really going to spend time connecting with voters. And then again, you're absolutely right. Authenticity. And that authenticity, or let's call it the specter of it. The specter of it is what is driving Graham Plattner. Now, you and I, having been around, know enough to see how phony this whole thing is, how orchestrated it is. But like
1: but not to everybody else.
0: But Graham Plattner taps into the things that are authentic about his background. He taps into the experiences that he's had, the people that he knows. Yeah. He's not dressing himself up in a completely different way. He's emphasizing certain aspects that lend to a narrative and that resonate with how people feel. And he's able to sell it. He's a good spokesperson because you're giving him a message that kind of works for him.
1: Yeah.
0: And so I think I don't find him to be particularly authentic, but his supporters do. And that, I think, if you separate that from Susan Collins, I think, is competent. She's a stateswoman, but she's very much like from a different era where you weren't meant to see people with their hair messed up, or you weren't meant to see people in a raw way. You were meant to see them buttoned up, put together, doing the job, not missing a vote. And so it's a very different era of politics in terms of what works and what resonates.
1: Agreed. Before we get too into that, I do want to make sure we take a turn over to the Democratic primary because we're going to go there before I interrupt.
0: Do we have to?
1: We do, because honestly, I'm a little confused. Like, I'm not exactly sure what I expect to happen over there. One thing that we seem to know, much like the Bobby Charles phenomenon, is that Nirav Shah appears to be the leader, or at least close to it, in maybe that first round of voting. But this latest UNH poll had Troy Jackson surging. And in prior ones, we've seen Angus King III in second place. We've seen Shenna Bellows up at like 20-something percent. Like, what's the dynamic really in the Democratic Party right now? What do you expect to actually happen on Election Day? Is it Nirav Shah and then someone else a clear second? Or is it going to be a big muddled field? Is Nirav not even on the top? What

0: you think?
1: I think they all know that Dr. Shaw is on the top, and you know that for two reasons this week. Number one,
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0: Hi, it's Matt from the WGAN Morning News. We're going to be back again on Monday, and I'll be having a conversation with John Featherston from the Maine Wire for Maine Wire Mondays. I'll be talking with him about what's happening on the ground as Maine prepares to vote in about a week for the primaries. Also, we want you to tell us, if that election was held today, who would you vote for in the Republican gubernatorial primary? 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
7: From ABC News, I'm Sherry Preston. A federal judge has temporarily blocked any payouts from the Trump administration's $1.8 billion anti-weaponization fund. President Trump saying the money should go to those who feel they were targeted by the government. Former Attorney General Pam Bondi is on Capitol Hill testifying behind closed doors about the Justice Department release of the Epstein files. ABC's Jay O'Brien is there.
8: We know that Democrats are going to ask about it, questions about President Trump to come up, and questions about if information pertaining to President Trump was redacted in these files when it should not have been. The Justice Department says that that did not occur, but that's certainly something that Democrats on this panel have been looking into.
7: U.S. and Iranian negotiators say they have reached an agreement for a 60-day ceasefire under which the Strait of Hormuz would reopen.
9: News of this potential short-term deal came just hours after the U.S. and Iran traded strikes, but still, the White House insists the ceasefire is holding. The vice president telling reporters, quote, "ceasefires are always a little messy."
7: ABC's Mary Bruce. One of the miners trapped in that flooded cave in Laos is being brought out. Divers say it's a difficult rescue operation because some of the passageways through that cave are extremely narrow. A new team of medical experts is headed to Africa to assist U.S. citizens under quarantine because of Ebola. ABC's Matt Rivers with more.
10: The Infectious Disease Society of America says it's, quote, deeply concerning and raises serious questions about resources, timing, and the level of care Americans sent there will receive. Dr. Ashish Jha calling it a mistake.
11: American doctors, American nurses are a major force in bringing these things to a close. Now you're telling them, by the way, if you get exposed, you can't come home.
10: In just 2 weeks, reported infections now topping 1,000 cases.
7: The origin of the Blue Origin rocket explosion still a mystery. The rocket exploding on the launch pad in Cape Canaveral. The Dow is up 168 points. This is ABC News.
12: 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Working on the farm, my heart kept skipping a beat. I didn't think much of it, but my daughters made me get checked out. Turns out I have atrial fibrillation, which increases the risk of stroke about 5 times.
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6: 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Maine Secretary of State's office releasing the final wording of a referendum concerning transgender students that's now been removed from the ballot. That question would ask voters if public schools should restrict access to sports teams and bathrooms based on the sex listed on a child's birth certificate. Secretary of State Shanna Bellows this week removed the question from the ballot after a review found that more than 12,000 signatures gathered by petitioners were invalid. The final wording has been released as petitioners file an appeal to get the question back on the ballot. And Graham Plattner blasting Senator Susan Collins in a back and forth about his service in Iraq. Plattner, the progressive Democrat looking to unseat Collins, blamed her for voting in favor of invading Iraq. Plattner issued a response to comments by Senator Collins yesterday, who said he chose to enlist.
7: She's decided that she's going to blame those of us who in our late teens and early 20s signed up to serve our country, that somehow it's our fault that she and establishment politicians like her wanted to abuse our willingness to serve.
6: Plattner enlisted after the conflict started, despite saying he disagreed with the decision to invade. And now your latest AccuWeather forecast from meteorologist Heather Zehr.
8: We'll have more clouds than sun today, along with a couple of showers, especially during the afternoon. The high will be 62, and then it turns windy and cooler tonight with periods of rain developing. Some of the rain overnight can be heavy enough to cause ponding of water on roadways, the low 44. Still rain tomorrow morning, then an afternoon shower, high only 54.
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10: It's Chuck, Mike, and Tucker with you here, and we kick things off today with an update on the story that broke while we were in the middle of the show yesterday around 10:30 or so. There was an Axios report that came out that indicated that the U.S. and Iran were nearing an agreement to extend the ceasefire to 60 days. And with that, have some additional provisions related to potentially opening the Strait of Hormuz, allowing additional traffic through, and so on and so forth. We still don't have any details on that, but that report indicated that this was pending President Trump's approval and effectively, looking for that senior-level approval there. There also was no confirmation from the Iranian side And so it still looks like we are in a holding pattern on this. But Bloomberg and Reuters, as well as Fox News, confirming the Axios reporting yesterday. So it does appear that we are, you know, inching closer to something. Exactly when something ends up being signed and the specifics of it are still up in the air at this point.
2: No doubt. Oil prices now down about 20% from their 2026 highs. Most of that having been given up just over the last couple of weeks here with the optimism of this deal. At the same time that, you know, informed executives in the oil industry are warning of record low inventories, which we've been highlighting on this program now for a couple of months. Look, I think there's very clearly an incentive within the White House to move things along. I'm sure that they are meeting with oil executives and understanding from the EIA just how dire a situation the U.S. energy market and you know, as dire as it is here, much worse overseas. So I think there are some incentives that are lining up, but the question remains, right? I don't think we've had anything that has looked quite as serious as this over the course of the war in terms of winding things down, but it's really tough to judge from the outside how serious this ceasefire is and how serious it is to the most important factor of reopening the Strait of Hormuz to at least some degree of traffic.
10: Yeah, so I think that, again, it does appear that maybe there's some room for optimism here. We have had, you know, a number of false starts over the last 6 weeks, and it does appear, at least like from the reading that I have, this isn't going to be a final deal that addresses all points. It simply is to extend the ceasefire that's already in place, maybe with a couple other provisions included in there. But we don't have any specifics. We haven't seen anything in writing at this point. Iran's had a number of different people come out and say different things in the last day or two. We haven't really heard much from the White House directly at this point. To be quite honest, generally when you're not hearing anything directly, I tend to think that that's actually when progress tends to be made. It's usually not with, you know, big public pronouncements. It's generally, you know, more, okay, like we're getting close, let's not, you know, say anything while we're inching closer there. And we'll just have to kind of see where this goes. Again, maybe there's something that breaks over the weekend, maybe it's later today, or maybe this is another false start. I don't really know. But it does seem, based on the confirmation of reporting, that things are moving in the right direction on these negotiations. But you never know. Like I just don't know. And we've had enough false starts that I'm kind of waiting for the signed document before I say, okay, like here we go, and there's something, you know, really to this.
2: I'm sitting here, you know, I guess comparing this to other events in the past, especially the last couple of years and the tariff wars, for example, of, you know, sitting here and thinking about, okay, will something negotiated happen? We have the rollout of these high tariffs. Which ones are going to be wiped away? And in those events, there wasn't a firm deadline. And this one, there isn't a firm deadline either, but there's clearly a looming line in the sand here where oil prices, which are, you know, by any expert's reckoning, well below where they kind of figured they would have been, have to shoot up at some point, because we are just getting to these levels of inventories that can't be sustained across the globe. And so while I think a lot of people are looking at it in the same way that they did tariff talk and other things, we're talking about these very physical commodities that everybody needs.
10: Yeah.
2: And it's not going to be the same. It's not going to play out in the same way that those other things did, because it's not a question of what price importers have to pay for a good. It is, will you have the physical availability of oil? And oil is the easiest one to talk about. There's other things too, but it is so fundamentally different from those other moments in time that we've experienced over the last few years.
10: Yeah, and I made reference yesterday. There was a quote going on, not a quote, there was a conference going on that Sanford Bernstein had put on, and I mentioned that an ExxonMobil executive had said some things related to the price of oil yesterday. I got the full quote, actually, and this is from Neil Chapman, a senior vice president of ExxonMobil. So, look, Neil probably, you know, has forgotten more about the energy markets than I will ever know. But this is his quote. I'm going to read the full thing in its entirety. Commercial inventories of crude oil, of liquids, think petroleum, gasoline, diesel, jet fuel, they've all run down. And running down those inventories has mitigated or offset, supplemented by the release of strategic petroleum reserves, which most of the Western countries have done. All of this has mitigated the impact. You can model this, and we've modeled it, and I think a lot of people in the industry have modeled it. We're approaching unheard of inventory levels. I mean, really, really low levels. You can debate whether that's going to hit those levels in 2 weeks or 3 weeks. But once you get to that point, then you'll see the price shoot up. I mean, I think dated Brent, most people would say that dated Brent will shoot up. Dated Brent, he's referring to Brent crude that has a specific date for delivery, not just a futures contract. Once you get to that really low inventory level, potentially up to $150 or $160, the models would tell you that. And then what happens is that when the price gets to a certain level, demand destruction brings it back into balance and prices go so high that it becomes unaffordable, and that's what happens. And so we're at that level now. I think crude being in this $90 to $110 range for whatever it is the last 6 weeks has really been mitigated by running down inventories, but it can't last forever, and we'll see what happens. And predicting this in the exact timing is always a challenge, but that's the way we see the picture. So you've got someone pretty high up in ExxonMobil basically saying what we've been talking about for the last 4 to 6 weeks, which is, look, you've got these inventory drawdowns, which are not theoretical anymore. Like, they are happening right now. Four of the largest 15 weekly drawdowns of U.S. commercial crude inventories have happened over the last 5 weeks. And so, like, it is happening now. And the question is just a matter of, hey, is this something that becomes a problem in the next 4 to 6 weeks, the next 6 to 10, the next 10 to 16 weeks? Like, that's the time frame that we're talking about. And remember that because of the transit times of ships around the world, it's not like you can just take oil from the Middle East and be like, hey, get it to, you know, the U.S. in, you know, a day, or get it to Asia in a day, or get it to Europe in a day. It's something where it's going to be a multi-month process to unlock Hormuz and actually get production spooled up. And so this is what we've been talking about, which is that, look, as of a few weeks ago, you're probably at a point of no return where you're going to see some kind of issue this summer with pricing just because of what's already in the system and how things are moving. It's just a matter of how high do those prices have to go and how long does it last. And that's kind of what the this senior vice president of ExxonMobil was talking about yesterday.
2: And the way he said all that, by the way, I don't think he was expressing his personal opinion. He used the word we several times. So he is giving the opinion of the experts at ExxonMobil here, and I don't think there's a whole lot of people globally who have a better view into it. You can say,
10: I sure don't.
2: You can certainly argue that, oh, well, they're just trying to, you know, insert pressure on the Trump administration to negotiate something. But this wasn't a press conference that they gave. This was a guy at an investment conference. So I tend to think, the real experts out there are sending out warning signals that, hey, in the next few weeks, not months, next few weeks, we get to very unsustainable levels of inventories here in the United States, which does not mean shortages, but very likely means higher prices.
10: Let's take a quick break. I want to dig in on that afterwards, the idea of shortages versus price hikes, because it is somewhat binary, and I want to talk about the mechanics of that and explain it. So let's take a quick break, and we'll discuss that when we return.
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18: 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That's DAV5K.Boston.
10: Mike, so during the last segment, we were talking about where oil inventories are going, and we shared a quote from a senior vice president at ExxonMobil that said, yeah, at some point within a matter of weeks, you know, it could be in June, July, August, like there's something coming that's probably going to push prices up. Whether that actually comes to fruition or not, we don't know. Like, I don't think there's anyone who would be sitting here being like, hey, Hormuz has been closed for 3 months and the price of oil is, you know, still in the 80s or 90s. Like, I don't think anyone would have said that was the case before, but here we are. So here's where the question comes in terms of, hey, do we see higher prices or shortages? And what we see is a situation where generally what happens is as the oil inventory system gets stressed in any particular country or part of a system, prices rise because the way that you avoid a shortage is through prices rising to reduce demand, which then prevents you from getting to those critical levels. That's the mechanism for not running out, basically.
2: Yep.

0: in the event that prices stay low for whatever reason, and generally what my point of view is, look, in the United States, you're really, really unlikely to see shortages outside of maybe the West Coast, because their system is kind of disconnected from the rest of the U.S. system, particularly California. And you've got some maybe minor problems with East Coast diesel supply and things like that. But again, even there, I'm not really, you know, saying that you're going to see shortages, just because it's not very likely. And the reason why is that the U.S. being a relatively wealthy country compared to most other countries on Earth, has the ability to outbid everyone for both crude and refined product. We can afford to pay, I'm not saying that we would like this, but we could afford to pay $7 a gallon for gas, whereas if you live in Thailand, you can't. You just don't have the income to be able to do so. Right. And so the demand gets destroyed over there as opposed to here. And so supply stays in the U.S. and you don't see, you know, product shortages. You simply see higher prices. The question that I think is a interesting one to ask, because, again, we haven't seen prices move, you know, as high as a lot of people have expected to this point, is if prices stay low, does that change the situation? And the answer is, it's possible, because with oil priced at $90 a barrel, if prices do not rise, then you do not get that same level of demand destruction. And so if prices stay in that range, it's, okay, we're going to send, you know, some of the $90 oil over to Thailand because they were able to bid successfully on it, and that doesn't stay domestically, and maybe you end up with shortages in that situation because there is only so much oil to go around and finished product. The product is really what matters.
1: Yeah, Chuck, I just have a tough time comprehending the mechanism by which that happens, right? Like, I know you're saying, like, oh, what if prices just stay low? And my answer is they can't. If, like, I'm confused by the mechanism, right? We don't talk about prices as though they are just a magical thing that happens.
0: No, I know.
1: People have to bid them in one direction or another, and so I just can't envision a scenario where refiners or gas stations run out of gasoline here at the same time that Thailand is outbidding us on gasoline. It just doesn't mechanically make any sense to me. So, yeah, we will see. But quite honestly, the price of oil right now doesn't make any sense to me. The price of gasoline doesn't make any sense to me at this point in time. And so far be it from me from knowing with any degree of certainty, but I just have a tough time envisioning the scenario.
0: Yeah, again, we'll have to see. I find that, you know, over the last, like, 7-8 years, it's best to keep an open mind with regards to what may or may not happen.
1: Yeah.
0: And I think we'll just have to see how things go over the course of the summer. Based on everyone who I hear from, and this is literally, like, everyone in the energy industry that I talk to or read or, like, any publications that I can find on this, it's rare to find, like, unity amongst energy analysts because generally, like, there's plenty of stuff to disagree on. Pretty much everyone that I read, you know, whether they're, like, normally oil bulls, oil bears, everyone in between, you know, oil agnostics, like, you, they've basically all looked at the situation and been like, yeah, this is going to create a problem sometime this summer.
1: Mm-hmm.
0: Exactly when the problem shows up and the magnitude of it is an open question. You know, it's anywhere from, okay, problems start to show up in June to problems start to show up in, you know, late August, early September. But, like, it's there. It's a question. It's a matter of weeks and, you know, a handful of months, not a question of, oh, are we going to waiting for this for years? And the other thing that, like, they'll universally say is, look, every day that you don't have ships traveling, the problem gets worse to the tune of, we have an extra 10 million barrel gap that needs to be filled from somewhere. So I think that this is something that we're just going to have to watch. Again, I think it's incredibly likely that we see gas prices after, you know, a brief dip here, you know, start to rebound in the latter half of the summer. But, like, there's part of me that looks at this and is like, I don't know. Like, things are moving different. Like, is there something that everyone is missing on this? And is that not going to be the case? Maybe, but I can't see what it is personally. And maybe I'm just not plugged in enough to be able to tell what it is. But the math that we're doing on this is basic subtraction.
1: Right. I mean, I have a tough time envisioning how that, you know, explosion of price doesn't happen this summer. But I also have a very difficult time justifying how we're at such a low price for oil and gasoline right now. And
0: yeah.
1: So, yeah, both of those things contradict my understanding of how these oil markets should be working right now. And so who's to say precisely what's going to happen next?
0: So we'll continue to see how things go. Again, maybe we get some movement on a deal this weekend. Maybe we get some movement on ships starting in, early next week. That would be welcome news. It still doesn't change what the short-term situation looks like because, again, the travel times just may mean that, you know, this is going to be something that resolves over a period of months, not instantly. But you got to start somewhere, and it's better to start, you know, today than tomorrow. And so we'll see where things go. Let's take a quick break. When we return, we've got Wall Street Watch next.

0: Now the latest from the 98.5 FM and AM 560 WGAN News Center. A Massachusetts man charged in a drive-by shooting in Saco 2 years ago was sentenced Thursday to 10 years behind bars. Police said a group of three men fired shots into another vehicle in February of 2024 in a dispute over drug territory, leading to a shelter-in-place and lockdown at nearby schools. One of the men, 20-year-old Jason Johnson Rivera, was sentenced to 10 years. The other two men will be sentenced later this year. The Maine CDC says a fox in Lisbon Falls has tested positive for rabies. Officials said the fox tested positive after an incident Wednesday on Bayberry Avenue, but no details about that incident were released. Police taking the opportunity to remind everyone to contact them and stay away if they see an animal acting strange or aggressive. They say pet owners should also make sure their pets are up to date on their rabies shots. And a censured city councilor in Ellsworth is asking for transparency in an ongoing scandal. Councilman Stephen O'Halloran was censured for bullying and intimidating behavior, but the city council has not released a full report about his behavior. Before reading it, O'Halloran said the full 176-page investigation should be made public.
1: Before I even read it, I want it in the public eye. Mr. and Mrs. Ellsworth paid for this. They should see this, even if it paints me in a bad light.
0: The council, which has agreed to release a four-page summary of the report, initially said that withholding it was done to legally protect the city and its employees. And now your latest AccuWeather forecast from meteorologist Heather Zehr.
2: More clouds than sun with a couple of mainly afternoon showers today, high 62. Then it turns windy and cooler with rain at times, low 44 tonight. Rain followed by a shower tomorrow.
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0: ABC News. I'm Sherry Preston. A judge has temporarily blocked any payouts from President Trump's so-called anti-weaponization fund. The judge also barred the government from moving forward with the fund's creation while litigation is pending against it. Former Attorney General Pam Bondi is on Capitol Hill today answering questions behind closed doors and not under oath on her release of the Epstein files. A bus hit six vehicles on I-95 in Virginia this morning as traffic slowed in a construction zone. Five people killed, nearly three dozen sent to hospitals. Three of the injured are in critical condition. Appears there's a framework for a ceasefire in Iran. ABC's Ian Pannell.
1: We have been here before. In fact, at least four or five occasions. We've been told that a deal was close at hand, only for it not to materialize. It's not just President Trump who needs to sign off on it. Also, the Supreme Leader of Iran, Mujtaba Khamenei, needs to agree to it.
0: One of the miners trapped in that cave in Laos has been brought to safety. This is ABC News.
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7: There are some notations on your boarding pass that you need to know, other than your flight number, your boarding and departure times and gate, and if applicable, even your frequent flyer status. There's another notation that most people miss. It's called a sequence number, or SEQ. It's an internal listing that's posted on your boarding pass. It lets the airline agent know the exact order in which you checked in for a particular flight. And it also determines the pecking order as to who gets bumped from a flight in terms of an oversale, otherwise known as involuntary denied boarding. One more reason to check in early so you have a low sequence number. For more information, visit petergreenberg.com. I'm Peter Greenberg, and this is today's Eye on Travel Minute.
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14: On the final trading session of May, markets are extending their gains on news of a possible 60-day ceasefire extension between the U.S. and Iran, pending approval of President Trump. Wall Street's also witnessing yet another tech company staging a substantial rally. Right now, the Dow is up about a half a percent. S&P 500 is up a quarter of a percent. NASDAQ up 0.2%. Russell 2000 selling off by about 1%. 10-year Treasury yield is flat at 4.449%. And oil down about 0.75%, trading at $88 a barrel. Well, Dell Technologies, that stock is rocketing 31% after the tech company hiked its full-year outlook, where its first-quarter sales surged 88% for demand for its AI products. Other computer stocks included Hewlett-Packard Enterprise, Supermicro Computer, and HP are seeing significant gains in reaction to Dell's earnings. Meanwhile, Gap cut its sales outlook for the year after posting slowing sales for its Old Navy chain. That stock down by 16%. Another retailer in American Eagle Outfitters also seeing a loss of 13%. However, the company said its core brand isn't performing as well as management would like, where the segment sales declined in the first quarter. According to Bloomberg, UBS has eliminated several hundred positions across operations in Europe, the Middle East, and Africa, marking the latest wave of reductions tied to the acquisition of Credit Suisse 3 years ago. And several space stocks, including AST SpaceMobile, EchoStar, and Rocket Lab, seeing losses on the day after Blue Origin rocket exploded on a launch pad during a ground test last night in Florida. I'm Tucker Silva, and that is Wall Street Watch.
15: Mike, we got a piece in the Boston Globe today. It's titled, "The Next Recession Could Be a Middle-Class Massacre." Subheader, "We're Not Ready for What's About to Hit."
16: Ooh, scary.
15: What's going on with the middle class and a recession that is not showing up anywhere in the data?
16: So, first things first, nobody should wish upon a recession. Recessions are just brutal.
15: They suck. We've forgotten because we haven't been through a real one in almost 20 years.
16: Yeah.
15: They are extraordinarily painful.
16: And permanently damaging.
15: Yes.
16: To all sorts of things. So nobody should wish for a recession. That's not what I'm doing here. But this article is bogus.
15: This article is hot garbage of the hottest, garbagest sense.
16: So I want to quote for a moment here because there's one piece that I can so easily refute that it's just laughable. To compound matters, the buffers that eased past downturns are thinner now. In previous slumps, households could draw on built-up home equity to stay afloat. Today, much of that equity has already been borrowed against through home equity lines of credit. No, it hasn't. Home equity right now is at a record level. The highest we've ever been was Q2 of 2025. We are just below that. It's estimated that right now the percentage of home equity that people have in their homes is approximately 70% of the home's value, which is the highest we have seen since the 1950s. So don't tell me that we have no options to draw upon home equity when we are literally sitting near all-time levels of dollar amounts available in our homes to borrow against. Not that you should, but it's just provably false. You can look the data up yourself, by the way. The St. Louis Fed has a nice little data point of households, owners' equity, and real estate level. But, you know, Realtor.com publishes this stuff all the time. Any concerns about the housing market do not exist right now. So I will start there with just no.
15: I'm going to continue with the garbage because, honestly, this piece is just pure poppycock. And there's all these links in it because it's written online, so you gotta have links to stuff, man. You gotta link all the crap. So it starts with leading economist Warren, and there's a link on the word Warren. It's a guy, Gary Schilling, who predicted the 1969 to 70 recession, saying that we might see one now. Okay, great. Like, that's useful. Then there's another link.
16: Hold on,
15: for
16: leading economist.
15: There's another word for another downturn, which is talking about Moody Analytics chief economist Mark Zandi said there's a 40% chance of recession this year.
16: So less than a coin flip. Got it.
15: That also, like, again, like, this is no different from 2022 when, like, we were getting these kinds of predictions and recession didn't materialize. Other things. The International Monetary Fund projects inflation could reach 6% next year. Yes, this is talking about global inflation, not U.S. inflation.
16: Nor would that necessarily be recessionary.
15: Okay.
16: You get 6% recession because the world's you get 6% inflation because the world is not in recession. Let me continue
15: because I'm fired up about this piece. Wall Street hasn't received the memo. Oh, did someone forget to deliver the memo to Wall Street? Earlier this month, the S&P hit a record 7230. Well, guess what? Now it's at 7500, and the reason why is because earnings estimates keep going through the roof because of the AI trend that's going on. And yes, it might be a bubble, and eventually it's going to, you know, pop, but that doesn't mean that you're going into recession just because stocks are going up. They're not ignoring anything. In fact, they're paying attention to earnings, which is what they should be paying attention to.
16: Yep.
15: So there's that. Other things that you're seeing. Mass layoffs in finance, media, and consulting have become the norm.
16: No, they haven't.
15: No, they haven't. We're seeing the layoff rate at exactly the same as it's been for the last 5 years.
16: You just can't. What happened to, like, citing sources for your claims that
15: Mike, they are citing sources. They're just misinterpreting what they're saying, actually. That's the worst part, is, like, they're citing all of this stuff and being like, oh, this means that the middle class is going to get decimated when the recession comes. So
16: here's, let's lay it out, Chuck. I don't think you or I would debate. Is it possible that we're in a recession next year?
15: Next year? Sure, it's possible.
16: Yeah, it's possible. Like, it's always possible. And there are legitimate problems with what could happen if we do enter a recession right now because of the way our government is spending money. So in previous recessions, what you did, that the playbook that's been developed over the last 50 to 100 years has been, hey, if you go into a real recession where unemployment bumps up and economic activity stalls, then the government has a role to play of expanding services and spending in order to prevent it from getting really bad and damaging the economy permanently. And so recessions of past times, you see that. Deficits go up because tax receipts go down and spending goes up in order to spend your way out of the recession. And arguably, we've done better jobs of doing that at other, you know, better and worse jobs of doing that during different periods of time. The problem that we face now is that for the last 4 years, since 2020, we've been running deficits to GDP that were historically unheard of outside of really bad recessions or war.
15: Yeah.
16: In 2025, we ran a deficit to GDP that was 5.76%. You did not see anything like that for any extended period of time outside of World War II. And maybe the Great Recession, but even that, you know, that spending didn't last terribly long. And so if you want to make the argument that, hey, if we fall into a recession, the United States can't afford to print the money out of it without sparking a whole bunch of inflation, I'll happily have that debate. But giving me this baloney about how the average American household just is worse prepared for a recession today and it's just looming on our doorstep, man, the evidence does not pile up in your favor of that argument.
15: I just want to talk about, like, more of the stuff that's in here. Quote, more than one in four Americans have nothing set aside for emergencies. Okay, that's basically been the case since I've been in this business. I'm not saying that that's good, but what I'm saying is that doesn't mean that this is going to be worse.
16: Equally sucky.
15: Right, like, recessions suck. They always suck. When the next one comes, it's not going to be, like, uniquely worse for the middle class, especially because of anything that's in this piece. So, I'm sorry. This is pure fear-mongering. There is nothing we are seeing in the economic data right now that is pointing to recession, in my opinion. And I say this to someone, look, if you've listened to our show, like, all spring, y'all know that I'm concerned about where gas prices can go this summer. How many times have you heard me say I'm worried about recession this summer? The answer is probably zero, maybe like...
17: No, it is zero. You've never said that.
15: Okay, thank you. So
16: Tucker records you every day.
15: That is true. Tucker does listen to everything that we say. So, again, I very much have things that I am nervous about in the U.S. economy as we go through the next 3 to 6 months.
16: And especially the stock market. Like,
15: recession is not one that's my base case. Do you always have to keep in the back of your mind, like, something unexpected could happen? Sure, of course. But unemployment claims remain low. Continuing claims are actually dropping relative to last year and the year before. You've got housing that is slow and steady. It's not doing anything exciting, but it can't really fall apart more than it already has in the last 4 years because of higher interest rates. You've got this AI bubble that is moving things forward. And yes, I called it a bubble because eventually we're going to stop seeing semiconductor spending growing by like 70 to 80% a year. That can't continue forever. Again, there's no signs of it slowing down now, so I'm not really worried about the next 6 months in that regard. And so I look at, you know, the overall setup and I say, yeah, at a certain point, maybe if gas prices get high enough for long enough, could it cause some gnarliness? Yeah, but you got to kind of prove it that you're going to actually get there first. And so you obviously have to, you know, keep an open mind that, look, something unexpected could happen. But, man, like, people have been trying to will recessions into... People just love... It's like the people that get upset when, like, a hurricane isn't a Category 5. It's like, oh, I thought this was going to be it. What, you want to root for, like, people dying? Like, go, like, do something else. Go read a book or something, man. Go, like, outside and pick a flower and smell it. Don't root for a recession just so you can be like, ha, I told you it was coming. Like, no, recessions suck and you should never root for them. If they develop, we'll tell you. You know, like, the second half of last year, we said, hey, there's some concerning things in the labor market. Let's watch and see how they develop. Things have gotten better. We've told you that. If they had continued to get worse, we would tell you that too. But wait for the recession to actually happen before you freak out, because if you just go by what you read, I think we've had 48 recessions in the last 5 years. Let's take a quick break. When we come back, let's talk about... What are we going to
17: do? Todd Lutsky is going to join us on the other side.
15: Oh, he is?
17: Yes.
15: That's wonderful.
17: That's what the schedule says.
15: I'm reading it right now, and it's great. It's a good schedule. We'll talk to Todd when we return.
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0: right, Mike, we got a piece here in the Wall Street Journal. It's titled, The Record Divide Between Corporate Profits and Worker Pay. Quoting here, worker compensation, wages, and benefits grew 0.8% in the first quarter from the fourth, while domestic corporate profits jumped 2.7%. As a result, labor share of gross domestic income, conceptually similar to GDP, sank to 51%, the lowest since records began in 1947. Profits climbed to 12.1, the highest since 1950.
1: So there's two ways that a ratio like this can do something like this. One is worker income falling. Two is profit growing. We're experiencing the profit growing piece of this, not the worker income falling, which is a good silver lining. I don't know. I guess, how do you look at this? And do you look at this and say, is this a problem that, like, I guess, what's the point of bringing this to our attention?
0: Well, here's the thing. Isn't this kind of symbolic of why everyone thinks the economy sucks?
1: I don't know.
0: Like, don't people just feel like the economy's not working for them? And, well, actually, no. Here's what's interesting. Again, the polling on this is very consistent.
1: Yep.
0: If you ask people about their own financial situation, they generally say they're fine.
1: Mm-hmm.
0: If you ask people about their local economic situation, they say it's worse than how they're doing.
1: Yep.
0: And if you ask people about the national economy, they consistently say it's worse than the local economy.
1: Right.
0: So part of it, like, you look at it and it's kind of like, okay,

0: like people have this ego that protects them from thinking their situation's bad.
1: Yeah.
0: But they see so many bad things on the news that they think that the world, you know, the U.S. economy is just always bad. So, like, some of it I take from that. But what I will say is the data that we do get, and like the actual data on, you know, incomes and stuff like that, does show a growing divide between haves and have-nots. And this can indicate why that's happening and why people might just

0: find ways to expand profit sharing or stock ownership plans for employees so they participate in these gains too.
1: Yeah, look, I think part of this comes down to do you want to adopt policy, right? And that's the question that I was asking. Is this a problem that the government should be solving?
0: I don't think so.
1: But we have talked about how, look, capital gains are taxed at a different rate than income, and that is partly to blame for what we're seeing right now.
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0: Dell reported earnings after the bell yesterday, and the stock is up 32% today. Again, just a monster move for the company. This on the back of their guidance that revenue for the fiscal year that ends in January of 27 will be $167 billion, including $60 billion from the sale of AI servers. That is topping analyst estimates of $142 billion by about 20%. So just a monster projection for Dell when it comes to where their business is going.
1: Yeah, they landed a military contract for $9.7 billion. But yeah, the story here is one of AI absorbing anything even modestly attached to the industry. And I think Dell falls into the same category as we've seen with others like Ford, Toto, Corning, and others that are being looped into this overall trade recently.
0: Let's take a quick break. We got a whole lot more to come on hour two, and that'll be happening in just a little bit.

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1: 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To make it 100 years in business, you must be doing something right.
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5: From ABC News. I'm Sherry Preston. A federal judge has ordered a temporary halt to any payouts coming from President Trump's so-called anti-weaponization fund, while a lawsuit brought by two January 6 police officers against it is carried out.
6: The order from District Judge Leonie Brinkema specifically bars the administration, quote, from taking any further action pursuant to the creation or operation of the anti-weaponization fund. Judge Brinkema has ordered an expedited briefing schedule in the lawsuit and a hearing set for Friday, June 12th. Alex Mallon, ABC News, Washington.
5: On Capitol Hill right now, former Attorney General Pam Bondi, who is answering questions not under oath and behind closed doors about the release of the Epstein files. James Comer is chairman of the House Oversight Committee.
7: We're going to do everything in our ability to hold people accountable and try to understand how the government failed. But they did. They failed. There's no question.
5: Several of Jeffrey Epstein's victims were there as Bondi walked in. We've been here before. We'll see if this one holds. The latest draft plan for a 60-day ceasefire between the U.S. and Iran appears close. It would reopen the Strait of Hormuz and lift the U.S. naval blockade while discussions on Iran's nuclear program take place. ABC's Ian Pannell.
8: All those key issues, those problematic issues that weren't agreed on before the war, during the war, or during this ceasefire period have been kicked into the long grass. They won't be discussed until a later stage, and we have to wait and see the detail on exactly what that contains, presumably Iran's nuclear program, and how much time is being given for that to be agreed upon.
5: A successful rescue from inside that cave in Laos. Crews have rescued one person, and the late information we have is that that person has been brought to the surface. A bus failed to slow down in a construction zone on I-95 in Virginia today, striking several cars. 5 people killed, 34 injured. You're listening to ABC News.
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14: Now the latest from the 98.5 FM and AM 560 WGAN News Center. A 3-year-old boy suffered critical injuries after an accident involving a lawn tractor in Penobscot County. The sheriff's office responded to the home on Stetson Road in Kenduskeg last night. They said the boy was taken to Northern Light Eastern Maine Medical Center. So far, no other details about that accident have been released. Nonprofits in Portland may be asked to take part in a payment in lieu of taxes program. More than 30 nonprofits have testified against the controversial program, which could impact Portland nonprofits that are already struggling after many lost their tax-exempt status. Volunteers of America Northern New England CEO Richard Hooks Wyman says they could fall under the pilot program.
15: But I don't think when they're seeing increased pressures on their budget is the time to go after nonprofits.
14: The city says the voluntary program would be used to fund public safety and basic infrastructure. And Maine Senator Susan Collins saying the president should have kept to his commitment to privately finance the White House ballroom, which includes stepped-up security measures. Collins told reporters Thursday she agrees the Secret Service needs additional funding, but the demand for $1 billion to fund the ballroom should go through the normal appropriations process. Her comments came the same day Democratic lawmakers filed a legal brief looking to block ballroom construction until the administration gets consent from Congress. And now your latest AccuWeather forecast from meteorologist Heather Zehr.
16: We'll have more clouds than sun today, along with a couple of showers, especially during the afternoon. The high will be 62, and then it turns windy and cooler tonight with periods of rain developing. Some of the rain overnight can be heavy enough to cause ponding of water on roadways, the low 44. Still rain tomorrow morning, then an afternoon shower, high only 54.
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19: Chuck, Mike, and Tucker with you, and we've got stocks up modestly starting the day here. The S&P's up about 0.25%, 17 points. The Dow is up 340 points, about 0.33%. The NASDAQ Composite is up 39 points, about 0.15%. So all three of your major U.S. indices are in the green to kick things off here. 10-year Treasury is down 1.4 basis points to 4.441%. 30-year Treasury also back below 5% as of yesterday. We don't really talk about the 30-year very much because, quite honestly, almost no one actually trades it outside of, you know, some insurance companies and pension systems. So the 10-year is, you know, what we typically reference. Dollar index is down 0.2% to 98.77. We've got gold up 66.60 an ounce to 45.99, and crude oil West Texas Intermediate down another $1.34 a barrel overnight. Or not overnight, I guess, during the day, to 87.56. AAA national average for gas prices down another 3 cents overnight as well to 4.39 1/10. So we're about 16-17 cents off of the highs that we've seen here. And based on where gas futures and crude oil futures are, there's a chance that over the next week or two, maybe you get down into that 420 to 425 range. So there's a little bit more room to run over the first week or two of June. Obviously, this is all going to be contingent on what happens in the Middle East. President Trump, about, when was this here, maybe 10 minutes ago? 16 minutes ago, made the following post on True Social. I'll quote here. Iran must agree they will never have a nuclear weapon or bomb. The Hormuz Strait must be immediately opened. No tolls for unrestricted shipping traffic in both directions. All water mines, if any, will be terminated. and Iran will complete the immediate removal and or detonation of any mines that are left, which will not be many. Ships caught in the strait due to our amazing and unprecedented naval blockade, which will now be lifted, may start the process of heading home. Say hello to your wives, husbands, parents, and families. For me, your favorite president. The enriched material, sometimes referred to as nuclear dust, which is buried deep underground with virtually collapsed mountains caused by our powerful B-2 bomber attack 11 months ago sitting on top of it, will be unearthed by the United States, which is agreed is the only country, along with China, with the mechanical capability of doing so, in close coordination in conjunction with the Islamic Republic of Iran, plus the International Atomic Energy Agency, and destroyed. No money will be exchanged until further notice. Other items of far less importance have been agreed to. I will be meeting now in the Situation Room to make a final determination. Thank you for your attention to this matter. So it might be that we get a deal announcement later today. Again, we would need confirmation from Iranian sources as well. But we'll see where things go. But that's the latest in terms of where things stand on a potential deal is, it's we're maybe heading in that direction, and we'll have to see what it actually means for the Strait of Hormuz, because that's the big thing economically that is going to determine where things go over the course of the rest of this year.
20: I am unsure as to whether to take that post as good news or bad news.
19: I don't really know.
20: Right?
19: We don't know what's in the deal, so like...
20: Right. It's pretty clear on the nuclear situation, which we know the president has put a lot of importance on, but it has also seemed like the U.S. and Iran are pretty far away on expectations on that, so, yeah.
19: The reporting has been that the nuclear stuff isn't included in the memorandum of understanding.
20: Right, which is why him posting about it in this Truth Social post kind of makes me sense maybe it's not a... good news post if you're hoping for immediate opening of the Strait of Hormuz, but then again, the post also specifically cites reopening the Strait. So, I think we got to give this one a little bit more time.
21: Just to follow up on this, about 10 minutes ago, I don't know if you saw this report, Chuck. President Trump said on Friday that he's convening with his national security team in the White House Situation Room to make a final decision about the agreement reached between the U.S. and Iranian negotiators. That from Axios.
20: Yeah.
19: So we'll see. We'll see what happens. I don't know. Like, it's maybe there's progress here, maybe there isn't, and I'm not going to claim that I know what's going to happen on it.
20: And oil prices are virtually unmoved on that post too. So I don't think anybody else has any better sense than we do about what it might mean.
19: Piece of the New York Times, Anthropic tops OpenAI to become the world's most valuable AI startup. They just went through another fundraising round where they raised an additional $65 billion in financing that values the company, including that financing, at $965 billion. That puts it ahead of OpenAI's last valuation of $730 billion. And so there's a few things that are going on here. And again, trying to make sense out of all this is a little challenging because there's a lot of circularity in here. There's also this piece in the Wall Street Journal, and there were a couple things that came out to this effect yesterday. Corporate America is starting to ration AI as cost skyrockets. And specifically, like, there was reporting yesterday that some company ended up working through $500 million of AI spend in basically a quarter and had to, like, stop things because they were like, no, we didn't realize this was going to get this expensive.
20: Oh, shoot.
19: You've also got OpenAI announced new pricing that takes effect, I believe, on Monday of next week. And so you've got some higher pricing that's coming through. And remember, the promise of AI is that it can do what your employees do. For the corporate side, it can do what your employees do more quickly and more cheaply.
20: And 24 hours a day.
19: I think that's part of, like, the more quickly. It's like through doing that.
20: Yeah.
19: And if we get to a point where the only way that this stuff is profitable is with it being at cost relative to employees or higher cost, then the proposition doesn't necessarily make sense.
20: Yeah, Chuck, I was going to say, this story, the second one about corporate America starting to ration AI, is the type of scenario that pops the AI bubble.
19: An Uber executive said by March the company had blown through its annual budget for agentic AI use.
20: So, like, mechanically here, when we talk about what is driving this industry forward, it is the relentless spend that all these tech companies have been willing to put out because they see in the short term that companies are not rationing their costs when it comes to spending on artificial intelligence, learning how to use it, and having their employees test it. I'm unconvinced that a story in the Wall Street Journal is actually the signifier of the, you know, the top of that and the beginning of a new trend in AI where it's no longer, hey, you must use, the story would be, hey, you must use AI is now going to, you must ration how much AI you use and we are going to judge your job performance on how well you're using AI and how efficiently you're using it. I'm not convinced that we're seeing that play out right now, but if we are, then it does raise some pretty big questions about the valuations of everyone in the AI supply chain from semiconductor makers all the way up to model creators.
19: Mike, you ever think about long-term care insurance?
20: All the time. Why do you ask?
19: So I'm just having this flashback to, you know, the 1990s when long-term care insurance became big. And all the companies put out these, you know, pricing models of, oh, like it, we can price this at X because, you know, this is the uptake that we're going to get and here's the lapses that we're going to see in policies. And then they didn't see those lapses. And so in the 2000s and 2010s, they had all these additional claims. And what they ended up doing was raising the costs by not just like doubling, like we're talking like tripling and quadrupling of annual premiums in order to make the money work.
20: Right.
19: And I bring this up just because, let's say that you're a company and you decide, hey, like we see the promise of, you know, agentic solutions. We're going to lay off, you know, a bunch of our workforce and, okay, we can do all of this. You know, the workforce we're laying off cost us, you know, $100 million a year. We can do this for $50 million a year using agentic AI. What if you're so committed to that and there's so few companies that you know, provide those solutions? What if in order for those to be profitable for them, 2 years down the road, they come back and say, hey, we got to jack your rates up by 300%. And now instead of paying $50 million a year for that, you're paying $200 million, which is more than you were paying your people before.
20: Right.
19: And I just wonder about the risk that's present there. But then I also try to rationalize that with the fact that, look, these models are being commoditized, which means there are fewer differences between them, and pricing should collapse on commoditized models. But how do prices collapse on commoditized models if the inputs to them are still going parabolic? Meaning memory prices are going up, GPU prices are going up, this and that.
20: Yeah, the rationing has to happen first. So the price won't go down because of feared rationing.
19: No.
20: The rationing, the demand part, has to come down, at which point those valuations crater, a bunch of companies go out of business.
19: That's where things start to pop.
20: Sorry, what starts to pop?
19: That's where, so it's
20: the bubble, yes.
19: The sequencing is companies say, no, the prices are too high, we've got to cut our spend.
20: Right.
19: Then the models say, well, to keep you, we'll cut our costs.
20: Right.
19: But they also then have to go to the data center providers and say, we need cheaper contracts here. And then the data centers have to say, we need cheaper chips and other inputs.
20: Right. So that's the mechanics. The question is, are we there anytime soon?
19: It doesn't feel like we're there yet.
20: No, but this story from the Wall Street Journal, which I think is an interesting one to mark, and is talking to executives of real companies, I do think pretty well. They don't lay out the bubble popping argument, but I think it lays out what would be the beginning stages of it if you were to see it.
19: Let's take a quick break. When we come back, we've got trivia next.
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10: 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Where'd it go? Today is John F. Kennedy's birthday at 43 years old. JFK is the youngest person to be elected U.S. president. However, he is not the youngest to ever serve as U.S. president. So our trivia question today, who's the youngest U.S. president in history? Once again, who's the youngest U.S. president in history? Be the seventh person to text us at 617-362-1385 with the correct answer, along with the keyword trivia, and you'll win a Financial Exchange Show t-shirt. Once again, the seventh correct response to text us to the number 617-362-1385 with the correct answer, along with the keyword trivia, will win that t-shirt. 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
11: Hey, Chuck, we got a text during the first hour of the show that I thought we would get to, if you don't mind.
12: Sure, would love to.
11: So we were talking at the moment about this phenomenon where when you ask people about their financial situation, much like when you ask them about their ability to be a good driver, more than you would expect, say, their financial situation is actually pretty good, but the national situation's horrific. Somebody texted into the show, I see differently. People who say their personal situation is fine probably have worked hard to prepare for the future. Massachusetts is not in good shape. I think the point that I'm making, that we're making here, is data that we get on individuals' financial situation indicates that in a lot of cases, it's not very good. And yet people's opinions of their own situations when you do polling is consistently higher than what you see in the data. And so, yeah, it could be some random situation where people actually are preparing well, but I think it tends to be this bias that we all have to say that we are in better shape than on average we might be, right? And we see the same phenomenon outside of financial stuff, right? We see the same thing when you ask people, are you above average in terms of your driving capabilities? And I think 70 or 80% of people say that that's the case. In terms of Massachusetts being not in good shape, I think that's an interesting argument to make, right? So the national unemployment rate is lower than what we're experiencing in Massachusetts. What's the national average right now, Chuck, for unemployment? 4.3?
12: Yes.
11: So Massachusetts is right now sitting at 4.7. That's but nowhere near the top where D.C. and Nevada are. Nevada's at 5.3. District of Columbia is at 6.2%. But we are in the upper third of the unemployment situation here in Massachusetts. And what's been an interesting question, you know, knocking around my brain is, hey, in previous recessions when things got pretty ugly, you had these segments of the Massachusetts workforce, biotech, education, that make up such a big chunk of it that you kind of got, you weathered through the storm better than other parts of the country. And yeah, I've been pondering whether or not that will consistently be the case in this region the next time around. Hey, is healthcare, biotech, and education such a good insulator in 2026 as it was in 2008, for example?
12: Yeah, it's very consistent. The data that I'll cite here is from Gallup. They do a poll every year where they ask people, hey, tell us how your personal financial situation is. And what we see, like, just as an example, in 2007, 50% of Americans, so this is pre-financial crisis, 50% of Americans said that their situation was better off than a year ago, 30% said worse off, and 19% said the same. In 2009... Okay, May 2009. So
11: when
12: this is
11: pretty much arguably 90% of people's financial situations were worse off than they were a year ago.
12: Yes. Only 54% of people replied saying that they were worse off than a year ago.
11: Yeah, which is just factually.
12: The rest were either better or the same.
11: Right.
12: Now, they also ask, okay, what did you see from, you know, the broader economy? And what you generally see from just about every poll is that, like, people consistently say the broader economy is worse than my personal financial situation. Mm. And look, there's probably like an ego thing related to this. Like,
11: spirit right there.
12: Quite honestly, it is.
11: Yeah.
12: It's the economy might not be good, but you can't keep me down.
11: Right.
12: It's pretty awesome, actually. Like, I kind of like that. Like, I really respect that it's like, hey, the economy's terrible, but look how well I'm doing.
11: Right.
12: Oh, like, yeah, I can get behind that. It might be delusional in 2009, but I don't know. Sometimes you need to believe in yourself before you can actually get to where you want to go. And so I think that's kind of great, to be honest.
11: Yeah. It's hard to define, but I think there is something about the American optimism that has led to some bad things too, in terms of our savings rate and you know, preparedness for financial disaster. But it does lead to risk taking and all sorts of things here in the United States that kind of define our capitalism moment of the last 100 years.
12: Yeah. So I think it's interesting looking into this and trying to glean, you know, insights out of it, because the dominant thing in U.S. economic polling is the economy's bad, but I'm going to do okay,
11: mm-hmm.
12: at least like to a certain extent. Again, let's take a quick break here. And when we come back, we've got the trivia answer and we've got Wall Street Watch next.
13: Now the latest from the 98.5 FM and AM 560 WGAN News Center. A Massachusetts man charged in a drive-by shooting in Saco was sentenced Thursday to 10 years behind bars. Police say three men fired shots into another vehicle in February of 2024 in a dispute over drug territory that led to a shelter-in-place and lockdown at nearby schools. One of the men, 20-year-old Jason Johnson Rivera, was sentenced to 10 years in prison. The other two men will be sentenced later this year. Police say a 3-year-old boy suffered critical injuries after an accident involving a lawn tractor in Penobscot County. The sheriff's office responded to the home on Stetson Road in Kanduskeg last night. They said the boy was brought to Northern Light Eastern Maine Medical Center. No other details have been released. Maine Senator Susan Collins responding after her opponent in the Senate race, Graham Plattner, put the blame on her for sending him to Iraq. Plattner is a Marine veteran who said he strongly disagreed with the decision to invade, but enlisted after the conflict started. Senator Collins spoke to the Maine Wire yesterday.
14: I respect anyone who steps forward to serve their country, but the fact is that was Plattner's decision to serve. He was not drafted.
13: Plattner responded on social media saying Collins voted in support of a war which did nothing but make some people rich at the expense of American taxpayers. And now your latest AccuWeather forecast from meteorologist Heather Zehr.
15: We'll have more clouds than sun today, along with a couple of showers, especially during the afternoon. The high will be 62, and then it turns windy and cooler tonight with periods of rain developing. Some of the rain overnight can be heavy enough to cause ponding of water on roadways, the low 44. Still rain tomorrow morning, then an afternoon shower, high only 54.
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0: ABC News. I'm Sherry Preston. President Trump saying minutes ago he is meeting now in the White House Situation Room to make a final determination on whether the U.S. will sign that deal with Iran. Overnight, word came that a framework had been agreed to that would reopen the Strait of Hormuz. In Laos, one person has been rescued from that cave where several miners have been trapped for more than a week.
1: This is an extremely delicate operation. Each person will have to be brought to the surface one by one. Six additional divers have arrived to help with this rescue mission, and we're told that they needed thinner divers to reach the area where all of this is unfolding. So it does give you a sense of the terrain and how difficult this mission is.
0: ABC's Marcus Moore. A federal judge has temporarily blocked any payouts from that so-called anti-weaponization fund until a lawsuit brought by two January 6th police officers can run its course. Former Attorney General Pam Bondi on Capitol Hill answering questions about the release of the Epstein files. This is ABC News.
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4: This is the Bloomberg Business of Entertainment report. Netflix is spending big money to make films and TV shows in more than 50 countries, and it's boosting local economies in the process. According to its new website, The Netflix Effect, the company spent $135 billion over the past decade. The productions employed over 425,000 people, hundreds of thousands of extras and day laborers, as well as hundreds of vendors. Bloomberg's Lucas Shaw says The Netflix Effect is a term that used to refer to the company's impact on individual talent or shows.
5: Turning Breaking Bad into this phenomenon, or taking the star, kind of the young stars of their shows and movies, and turning them into stars. And now they're talking about it kind of more broadly as an economy.
4: The new website comes as Netflix looks to squash some of the criticism around its attempt to buy Warner Brothers.
5: This feeling that they are too big and powerful and bad for the industry.
4: Netflix dropped out of the bidding in February, and Warner Brothers is now being acquired by Paramount Skydance. 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
7: Time now for Wall Street Watch. 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
8: Markets continue to trade in positive territory after President Trump said he is meeting in the Situation Room to make a final determination to approve a ceasefire deal with Iran. Investors are also seeing yet another major rally from a tech company. Right now, the Dow is up over 0.75%, S&P 500 up about 0.33%, NASDAQ also up about 0.33%, or 84 points higher, Russell 2000 selling off about 0.75%. 10-year Treasury yield down 2 basis points at 4.43%. And oil is retreating 2%, trading at $87 a barrel. Dell Technologies rocketing 30% higher after the tech company hiked its full-year outlook, where its first quarter sales surged 88% on demand for AI products. Meanwhile, Gap cut its sales outlook for the year after posting slowing sales for its Old Navy chain. That stock is down by 17%. Another retailer in American Eagle Outfitters is also seeing a loss of 12% after the company said its core brand isn't performing as well as management would like, where the segment sales fell in the first quarter. And several space stocks, including AST Space Mobile, EchoStar, and Rocket Lab, seeing losses on the day after Blue Origin rocket exploded on a launch pad during a ground test last night in Florida. I'm Tucker Silva, and that is Wall Street Watch. And in the previous segment, we asked you the trivia question. Who is the youngest U.S. president in history? That would be, of course, Teddy Roosevelt. And Bob from Wilmington, Mass. Is our winner today, taking home a Financial Exchange Show t-shirt. Congrats to Bob. And we play trivia every day here on the Financial Exchange. See complete contest rules at financialexchangeshow.com.
9: Teddy Roosevelt might have to be in my, you know, list of four historical figures to have dinner with.
10: Hmm.
9: Yeah. He's got to be. I mean, for, like, just, A, you get some great stories from him.
10: Mm-hmm.
9: But, like, the dude did everything.
10: Yeah.
9: I mean, like, it's... He was basically like Michelangelo of, like, the 1900s and late 1800s. You know? Not as good of a painter,
10: mm-hmm.
9: but maybe a better sculptor.
10: How do you know that?
9: I'm giving him credit where credit's due.
10: Teddy could paint.
9: Teddy could. Okay. But there's a reason why Michelangelo is Michelangelo.
10: Yeah.
9: You know? Let's see. What do you want to get to, Mike? What's catching your eye?
10: Let's talk SpaceX, because everyone is, I don't know. I feel as though I'm hearing a lot of interest in what's going to happen here. Obviously, yesterday you had the failed Blue Origin rocket that, again, no loss of life here, so fortunately there, but Blue Origin lost a rocket in explosion on its launch pad, and you've got SpaceX now targeting an IPO here in 2 weeks. We're getting very close.
9: We're getting out there.
10: You know, for general information out here, they're going to start their official... is the roadshow, the marketing of the IPO, I think on June 4th. And we are now talking about what is very likely to be the largest IPO ever. It's looking like they're targeting a valuation of $1.8 trillion with a T dollars. And of that valuation, though, they are only offering $75 billion worth of shares, which, again, $75 billion worth of shares is the largest IPO of all time, but it's a fraction of the ownership of the overall company.
9: Sure.
10: And there are a lot of different things that make this IPO just incredibly unique in the structure of the company itself, too.
9: I think the... Look, here's the thing. No one knows how this thing's going to end up, you know, going off when it, you know, initially does. Because it's such a light float and because of what they're trying to do with index inclusion, there's a pretty good chance that it does, you know, just fine, like, at the beginning. I think even, look, you can make a convincing case that, hey, if there's one thing Elon Musk is really good at doing, it's keeping, you know, elevated valuations for his companies.
10: Sure.
9: Even in the face of... you know, kind of stagnant growth. I mean, you look at Tesla just as an example. Tesla revenues have basically been flat for the last few years now. It's not like Tesla is a, you know, rapidly growing company at this point in time. If you take a look at Tesla revenue, it's $97 billion over the last 12 months. It's the same place it was in June of 23.
10: Mm-hmm.
9: You know, like the revenue's grown an average of 1% a year since then. You take a look at net income. $4 billion. That is after a, you know, big spike in the early 20s. Their net income is basically the same place it was at in, you know, late 2021. Hasn't really moved in 5 years. And yet the stock price during this time, again, like you just look at where it has gone. The stock's at $4.34 a share right now. And in late 21, it was at, you know, $2.50. Even the stock, to be honest, like by early 22, it was up to 380. Tesla stock is, you know, up 10% over the last 4.5 years. I know it seems like that can't be true, but it is. Now, granted, Tesla stock has more than tripled since mid 23 when it, you know, had plummeted for a while there. But over the last, you know, 3.5 years, it really hasn't gone anywhere.
10: Yeah.
9: There's, you can make a convincing case that SpaceX could do something similar. I mean, like, I know everyone likes to be like, oh, like, this isn't going to work. And I trust me, I'll tell you, like, you look at the valuations and you're like, whoa, like, they're going for that. But that's what Tesla's been doing as a publicly traded company for the last 5 or 6 years, is trading at crazy valuations. And sure, at some point the chickens may come home to roost, but it hasn't yet for Tesla shareholders. It's much more, the stock just hasn't really gone anywhere in the last 4 or 5 years. It's just been this choppy, volatile trading for that time period where it's, you know, up 100%, down 50, back up 100, down another 40. Like, that's kind of what we've seen from the profile of it since 2022.
10: It is our last show of the month here on the Financial Exchange, and that's the last chance to get a copy of our brand new guide from the Armstrong Advisory Group. If you've never worked with a loved one to hunt down accounts, or if you've ever been through a probate case over a, you know, few shares of a stock that was forgotten about, then this is the guide for you to better understand it. It's all about consolidating investment accounts, when to do it, when not to do it. And that's an important factor here, too, is that there are a lot of compelling reasons to consolidate things down and make your life simpler. 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
9: Mike, did you happen to watch the video of that Blue Origin rocket blowing up yesterday?
10: I did not, no.
12: Oh, it's wild. It's a lot of different angles.
10: I would imagine so. It's a rocket exploding.
12: Well, like, including from a Ring doorbell, which is pretty wild to see.
10: Wow.
9: Yeah, it's not great. This is something that NASA was trying to use as a second vendor for some of the Artemis missions and potential, you know, moon transport. And so this is a pretty big setback here.
10: Mm-hmm.
9: I hope they're able to, you know, square things away. Obviously, one thing you don't need to really worry about with Blue Origin is dollars. Jeff Bezos has enough of them to be able to pour whatever money is needed into this.
10: Sure.
9: And, you know, fix it. Like, so money will be no object. But disappointing day, and just disappointing day for spaceflight overall, and as someone who does really enjoy just the overall idea of space exploration, tough one, quite honestly, to see and watch this.
10: Again, so. Fortunate, no loss of life.
9: Yes.
10: And I'm just going to, this is not a positive for anybody, but you do have to look at that and say, wow, it does put SpaceX as the really undisputed leader in this space right now.
9: Let's take a quick break. When we return, we're joined by Paul LaMonica from Barron's after this.
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21: Ladies and gentlemen, the weekend.
9: All right. As promised, we're now joined by Paul Monica from Barron's, and we're going to be talking about a company that's near and dear to Paul's heart, I believe. Paul, how are you doing today?
22: I'm good, thanks. Yes, we're talking about what stock again is it? Madison Square Garden Sports.
9: Talk to me about the Knicks before we even get there. Like, what's the vibe down in New York in terms of excitement level for the Knicks?
22: Needless to say, a lot of excitement given that it has been nearly 30 years since they've last been in the NBA Finals. So, I think a lot of fans are hopeful that this might finally be the time. And investors are clearly optimistic as well with MSG Sports, which owns the Knicks franchise as well as the New York Rangers Hockey Club. At all-time highs.
9: So talk to me about, like, what do you actually own when you own MSG Sports? Like, are you, like, an owner of the team? Like, how does it actually work?
22: Yeah, I mean, you have shares of a publicly traded company that owns the team. So I think it's not as clear as, say, having a stake in the team the way that fans of the Green Bay Packers can, you know, publicly own their team. But you have that financial interest in the Knicks and the Rangers and some of the other teams as part of the Dolan Empire. It's a little convoluted because, you know, the Dolans also have the MSGE stock, MSG Entertainment, which actually owns the Garden itself and the physical rights, you know, above the Garden, which a lot of people feel, you know, has a lot of attraction from a financial standpoint. So if you want to own the team, per se, it's MSGS is the stock that you want. And, you know, it is trading now at an all-time high. And I don't think it's just because of the Knicks there and their success. It's the hopes that eventually there could maybe be a split of the Knicks and the Rangers. The company has talked about possibly splitting off the Rangers so that the Knicks are a public, you know, pure play, you know, stock. And, you know, valuations for teams has gone up dramatically with the Lakers recently being sold for about $10 billion. The Celtics recently sold, I believe, more than $6 billion. So there is clear-cut demand for sports franchises. And, you know, I think that's just going to drive the Knicks valuation and MSGS higher.
9: So talk to me about that, because, like, I've been looking at the stock, you know, for the morning, just, you know, trying to get ready and everything. And as you've noted, look, the stock has gone from a market cap of around $5 billion towards, like, you know, the end of Q4 last year, now up to $9 billion. This is despite revenue not really moving at all for the last couple of years. So is this very much something that is idiosyncratic in that, hey, it's not really dependent on the underlying business, but more what other NBA or NHL franchises are selling for?
22: Yeah, I think that is a big part of it. With sports franchises, you've clearly seen the valuations going up in recent sales. And, you know, I think that is what's, you know, driving MSGS stock up as well.

0: the late 90s when I was a younger person who didn't have the family and financial responsibilities that come with it. So I was at the LJ game and some of the other games, the NBA Finals. So I'm excited, but I won't be attending.
1: Well, Paul, we appreciate you attending our show today and joining us, and I hope you have a great weekend this weekend.
0: Thank you very much.
1: That is Paul Monica with Barron's talking about Madison Square Garden's Sports Corporation.
2: Chuck, real quick, the get-in price for the Game 3 in New York for the NBA Finals. Did you see this?
1: I'm going to guess. Let me guess. So we've got 20,000 seats in a city of 8 million people there in, I'm guessing get-in price is 25 grand.
2: Get in?
1: Yeah.
2: No.
1: Five.
2: No, 3,500.
1: Not as bad as I would have thought.
2: To get in.
1: But not as bad as I would have thought.
2: But down low, you're getting close to six figures.
1: Honestly, that's better than I would have thought, given the level of wealth and the number of Knicks fans that are out there. That is way cheaper than I would have thought.
3: Didn't MSG set aside like 500 tickets for underprivileged youth to watch this game?
2: I don't know.
3: I think they
2: did, I don't know.
3: Which is awesome.
1: I wonder where the seats are.
3: Yeah, I have no idea. Yeah, they donated 500-plus NBA Finals tickets to underprivileged families in New York. That's so cool.
1: Given what the tickets are going for, sell the ticket, take the money.
3: yeah, probably.
1: You know,
3: I don't know how the organization would feel about that, but yeah.
1: Probably not great, but I'm just saying, man, if someone hands you a ticket that's worth thousands of dollars,
3: $3,500 minimum.
1: I think the money could be useful.
3: Yeah,
1: you know, just spitballing here.
2: Well, it's rare you get a game seven on a Saturday night. So if you haven't tuned in on the OKC and Spurs series at all, you can on Saturday. It's going to be highly entertaining.
1: It should be. Yeah, it should be a fantastic game in what has otherwise been just not a great NBA playoff.
2: No, I haven't really watched at all.
1: But this one should be entertaining on Saturday. Stocks remain largely in positive territory with all three major indices up. We'll see what happens over the weekend. If we get any kind of Iran deal, we'll have any information on it, good, bad, or ugly, on Monday. And we will see you then.

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4: From ABC News. Mike Tabusky. President Trump now says he's meeting with aides to make a final determination on moving forward with a deal to extend the Iran ceasefire. Sources tell ABC News the framework peace deal that's on the table right now would extend the ceasefire by 60 days while negotiations on Iran's nuclear program take place. But both Iran and the U.S. still need to sign off on it. More from ABC's Ian Pannell.
5: We have been here before. In fact, at least four or five occasions. We've been told that a deal was close at hand, only for it not to materialize. It's not just President Trump who needs to sign off on it. Also, the Supreme Leader of Iran, Mujtaba Khamenei, needs to agree to it.
4: Meanwhile, on Capitol Hill, Attorney General Pam Bondi is telling members of the House Oversight Committee that the Justice Department has released all of the Epstein files it's been required to, but that she did not lead every aspect of the process. Bondi has faced intense criticism for her handling of the files. Marina Lacerda, an Epstein survivor, spoke with ABC News ahead of the proceedings.
6: We just hope that she is here to, you know, make some sense out of everything, because the last time we were here, it was a lot of lashing. There was a lot of dehumanizing the survivors. So we hope that she finds it in her heart to speak the truth today.
4: A federal judge has blocked the Justice Department's anti-weaponization fund as she considers arguments in a lawsuit brought by a former January 6th prosecutor.
7: Does the Department of Justice appeal this ruling? We'll have to see what they do there. But the reality is that anything that was happening in terms of the commission and getting this fund up and running is, at least for now, halted. So no payments can go out and it can't really be created, if you will.
4: ABC's Catherine Falders. Virginia State Police now say a bus struck six vehicles on I-95 in Virginia around a work zone, killing five people and sending more than 30 to the hospital. The crash happened just after 2:30 this morning. 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
10: Now the latest from the 98.5 FM and AM 560 WGAN News Center. The Maine Secretary of State's office releasing the final wording of a referendum concerning transgender students that's been removed from the November ballot. The question would ask voters if public schools should restrict access to sports teams and bathrooms based on the sex listed on a child's birth certificate. Secretary of State Shanna Bellows this week removed the question from the ballot after a review found that more than 12,000 signatures gathered by petitioners are invalid. The final wording has been released as petitioners file an appeal to get the question back on the state ballot. A Lewiston man is facing child pornography charges. 56-year-old Scott Boussier was arrested and charged with possession of child sex abuse material involving a child under 12. He's being held at Androscoggin County Jail. Police say more charges are expected. Maine Senator Susan Collins responding after her opponent in the race for Senate, Graham Plattner, put the blame on her for sending him to Iraq. Plattner is a Marine veteran who said he strongly disagreed with the decision to invade, but enlisted after the conflict started. Collins spoke to the Maine Wire on Thursday.
11: I respect anyone who steps forward to serve their country, but the fact is that was Plattner's decision to serve. He was not drafted.
10: In a post on social media, Plattner pushed back on those comments.
12: She's decided that she's going to blame those of us who in our late teens and early 20s signed up to serve our country, that somehow it's our fault that she and establishment politicians like her wanted to abuse our willingness to serve.
10: And new polling from the University of New Hampshire this week has Plattner maintaining a lead over Collins in that race. And ground was broken on a new public safety building in Auburn on Thursday. That new facility will replace the fire department's aging central station and serve as the headquarters for both police and fire services. Senator Collins said she helped to secure $2.5 million in federal money for the project.
11: This project targets long-standing deficiencies in the existing stations, which simply cannot be retrofitted to meet current federal safety and health standards.
10: The new facility is part of an ongoing project to replace or renovate 45 public safety buildings in the state using $87 million in federal funding. And now your latest AccuWeather forecast from meteorologist Heather Zaire.
13: We'll have more clouds than sun today, along with a couple of showers, especially during the afternoon. The high will be 62, and then it turns windy and cooler tonight with periods of rain developing. Some of the rain overnight can be heavy enough to cause ponding of water on roadways, the low 44. Still rain tomorrow morning, then an afternoon shower, high only 54.
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26: 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Happy birthday to you. Happy birthday.
27: Grace, stand up.
26: Happy birthday to you.
13: Wow.
27: Can I sniff your hair now?
13: Wow. Thank you, Mr. President. Thank you, Joe Biden. I've been waiting all week for that. Thank you, everyone, for coming. Give yourselves a big round of applause. This is so exciting. We have a packed house. Right before we went to air, Taylor gave me the best birthday gift I could have ever asked for in my entire life. I screamed for the people on the Rumble cam. I screamed. Taylor is wearing the infamous sequined blazer.
28: You're sequin worthy.
13: And it's like a cheetah print, too.
28: Yeah, it's like a leopard, cheetah, something. It's not real. They don't really look like this in the wild.
13: Taylor, it's beautiful.
28: I like it. It's nice.
13: It's absolutely beautiful.
28: Thank you. Happy birthday.
13: Can you walk in here for the Rumble people?
28: Please.
13: And I'll keep vamping. Don't worry. Taylor's going to walk in for the Rumble people. This man, what a treat for me. He didn't reveal it until the very last second. Ooh. Ah. Look at him. And to think you only wear it a few times a year. That should be once a week. Well, hello, everyone, and thank you, and welcome to the Grace Curley Show. Thanks for being here. As I said, we have a packed house of VIPs who are here to celebrate. Huge shout out to all of you for coming. I really appreciate it. Also, major kudos to Montilio's for the beautiful cake that we are going to dig into, and to Mortadellahead for all the delicious sandwiches. And as we just heard, thank you to Joe Biden. I've been waiting for that all week. What an incredible tradition that the Bidens have that no other family has taken on. I really encourage people, try that at your house. Sing happy birthday to your loved ones. It will blow your mind. Thank you, everyone, for it's always fun. I get a lot of grief from the haters around this time of year because of the birthday stuff, because everyone's like, how old are you? You're 34, still doing your birthday. But it's kind of become, I think, Taylor, or maybe I'm just telling myself this, it's kind of become a nice way here at the Howie Carr Radio Network for everyone to kick off the summer season. Dare I say,
28: that's how you want to look at it.
13: It comes at the perfect time.
28: I guess so.
13: It's so exciting. And it's really fun. And so thank you to the crew here for indulging me. My actual birthday, by the way, is on Sunday, May 31st, my daughter's birthday as well. Happy birthday, Emily. And to all my Geminis out there, happy, happy birthday. Big news today. You guys came on quite the day. We are watching the Situation Room as Trump is weighing this deal with Iran. He is assessing a deal that would essentially be an agreement. It's like an agreement to an agreement to an agreement to an agreement. And I'm tired. I'm tired, Grandpa.
28: Is this an agreement to a ceasefire? Or is this the actual agreement?
13: This is an agreement to keep talking. Yes, it's an agreement for the 60-day ceasefire to make it 60 days. And during those 60 days, there's going to be conversations. And I think a lot of these conversations, they're trying to put in mechanisms so that whatever they agree to give Iran, whether, I don't know, Trump said no money, but he hasn't made it clear if that means that we're not going to unfreeze anything. But essentially what he's trying to do, Taylor, is make sure that anything we're offering them hinges on us getting what we need first, which is their nuclear capabilities, the strait open, no mines in the strait, no tolls in the strait. There's a lot of things we're looking to get here. And I think the more important thing as far as Trump being able to spin this as a win, there's a way that this could actually be a win, but I know he's concerned with how it's going to be perceived. It can't just be reopening the strait. People will not consider that a win, because it's just like, okay, why do we do all this to reopen something that was already open? And I know you could argue, well, we've also taken out a lot of their leaders. That's true. I'm not diminishing that, but it has to be. He's always made the point that it's about the nuclear capabilities, and so now it's got to be about the nuclear capabilities. Now we have to be able to get out all that uranium dust. I will say, and Peter Ducey talked about this today, there was a detail recently that he put out on True Social about how we would get out the nuclear dust and how Iran would be part of it. And it was a detail that to me said maybe this thing's getting more specific than I gave it credit for. Like, maybe we are actually moving along here if they're starting to talk about what would have to happen for them to actually get this stuff out of the ground. So that's good news. That's hopeful. But the issue, I think, and this isn't anything new, everyone's been pointing it out, is it's going to depend on how desperate they are. And they should be desperate. Their economy's collapsing. They've got these shadow fleets off the coast of Malaysia where they're going, you know, we just said a deal to a deal to a deal. They're going a boat to a boat to a boat. They're trying to, like, launder this oil through so many boats so that they can work through this blockade. They're not in a good position. They are in dire straits. But it doesn't seem like it matters to them, you know? Like, it doesn't seem like they think of it that way. And I think that's part of what Trump finds frustrating, is you can negotiate with people if they care about their economy. You can negotiate with people if they care about their people, if they care about the people that they're supposed to be, you know, serving. That's not what we're dealing with. And I think it's really hard for Americans to understand. It's hard for me sometimes because I look at them and I go, why wouldn't you make a deal at this point? Why wouldn't you? They don't think, these mullahs don't think the way we think. They're not, like, you think the Democrats don't have common sense? We're talking about a whole nother level of forget it. It's not happening. And so that part of it, that push and pull, is what has led us to this point where Trump's in the Situation Room. I don't know. And I said this yesterday, and I was like, is this me taking the easy way out by saying I'll talk about this when I think there's something noteworthy? But I'm standing by that. Because until I have something that it's like, not just, oh, the market's reacting, until I have something where we're making a move, whether it be we're taking uranium out, we're sending troops in, there's been some sort of strike, all this talk is, for me, just that. It's just talk. And so I'm a little bit, eh. Now, I have to say, though, one of the stories that I talked about yesterday that really kind of lit a fire for me was this Jill Biden situation where she's now going on this book tour. So this is a little bit, this is the stuff that I really enjoy talking about. She's going on this book tour now, and she's reversing how she's been talking about Joe. And yesterday we focused a lot on her comments about how she thought Joe was having a stroke when he was doing the debate, which is weird because after the debate, she was like, 10 out of 10, that is the best thing I've ever seen.
0: Joe, you did such a great job. You answered every question. You knew all the
13: answers. And then she said, we're going to take you to Waffle House. And I thought, that's so weird, because if my spouse thought I was having a stroke, I just, first of all, want him to know. He's not listening right now, by the way. He's got other things going on. But I just would like him to know. I'd like to go on record. Feel free to interrupt. Whatever it is. Like, if I'm on here, if I'm doing a performance, I know the show must go on. But you can feel free, my love, to interrupt and to say, something's not right. My girl's hurting over there. I need to step in. That's number one. Number two is, if you choose not to do that, shame on you. But if you choose not to do that after the fact, after you think I had a stroke and I come off the stage, I don't want the first response to be, well, now we do have to go to Waffle House.
28: That's you. That's on my bucket list. If I'm going out.
13: You would be so content if your wife's reaction, I know you, if she was like, hey, listen, I think you just had a stroke, but do you want to go to Waffle House? You'd be like, yeah.
28: Absolutely.
13: Let's put everything else on the back burner. We can worry. You're like, I'm not going to urgent care tonight. I'm just not. It's 9 o'clock at night. I'm tired. Let's just go to Waffle House and we'll see. We'll have some syrup and some waffles and we'll wake up tomorrow. We'll reassess in the morning. And I totally get that. But now the other part of it that's coming out, because she's trying to hawk this book. They're such book people. It's like, who's reading these books? No one is reading these books. Okay? Most people I know, they have like books that they think to themselves, oh, at some point in my life, I'm going to read that. And they don't have time. They have like books that they want to read. These books, if this is on your list, on your bucket list of books, it's like, you need to open your eyes because you could be spending your time. Go on TikTok. Go on YouTube and watch dumb videos. Scroll on Instagram. That is more worth your time than buying one of these Biden books. And there's like 1,500 of them. They're their own publishing house. They shouldn't be going to publishers. They should be just publishing them themselves. Anyway, so one of the parts of the book, she says, and I found this fascinating, when Joe Biden dropped out, remember it was June, I believe. It was the summertime. And I remember the day, it was a really beautiful day. And it was after the debate, and like George Clooney finally told us what he thought of it. We're like, oh my God, thank God for George Clooney. What would we have done if George didn't tell us what he thought? And George Clooney and the other people started being like, it really wasn't good. And then all of a sudden the news breaks that he's dropping out. And he came out with a statement. Hey, I'm out of here. I'm not going to run. But in the statement, he didn't say Kamala's taking it. He kind of just left it. And it was really weird. And I remember walking around. I was at my parents' house. And me and my dad were both very, you know, we're in tune with this stuff. We were both like on cloud nine. What's happening? This is crazy. This is crazy. I said to my dad, I don't think he's going to endorse her. Like, I don't think he's going to. Because if you were going to, you do it right then. Now it turns out that he came to Kamala Harris and said, I'm not going to run again. And according to Jill Biden, her quote from Kamala was, oh my God, which I do believe it. I do. Oh my God. Are you sure? It sounds like me. It sounds like someone came to me and said, you might be president. Seriously? That's what I would say. Oh my God. Are you kidding me? And then she said, I want him to endorse me, and I like need him to do it now. And she started to put the heat on him. Here's the direct quote. It says, Joe Biden recounts the conversation on July 21st, 2024, when he told Kamala he wasn't going to run. Oh my God. I should really try to do my Kamala voice. Oh my God.
1: Oh, my God. Are you sure? Are you sure, Joe?
13: Joe Biden recalls Harris saying before pushing for her boss's backing.
28: Which, by the way, that is diabolical. She already knew that this was, she was expecting this.
13: She was playing dumb.
28: Exactly. Because the first question should have been, what happened? Why? If you're really, if you don't know what's going on, if you have no idea that Joe is completely incompetent mentis.
13: Yeah.
28: Not, are you sure? Because that's the backup question. That is, I know what's coming. Are you sure?
13: Yeah, she's trying to make them like, oh no, I couldn't. I couldn't take this from you, Joe.
1: We did it. We did it, Joe.
13: Joe, but you are so sharp. Are you sure? You seem so good. No, so she says, oh my God, are you sure? When Joe Biden suggested waiting until the next morning to give her the thumbs up, to give her her endorsement, she insisted, I want it sooner. So she very quickly flipped from, are you sure, to now. Now she wants it sooner because she's panicking because she knows exactly what people are going to think when he puts this thing out and there's no endorsement behind it. After the president said he could call her back when I figure this out, the Veep pressed, could you do it soon? Say in 20 minutes. At this point, Jill Biden writes, she walked out of the room, apparently unable to bear anymore. It was very hard for Jill, this whole thing. She was very upset by this. She already hated Kamala Harris anyway, and now it's like he's going to pass the torch to her. This entire thing, I said it yesterday, I'll say it again. You could not waterboard this information out of me if I'm Jill Biden. I'm taking this to the grave. This is so indicative of what a terrible person she is. And now she's writing this like she's the victim of this entire... You are the perpetrator of the scam. You were the one. I apologize to Edith Wilson, and I want to do it again on this show today. I'm sorry. I made a lot of comparisons to Joe Biden and Edith Wilson, and that wasn't fair to Edith Wilson because I don't think she's on this lady's level. I think this lady's diabolical. And now she's trying to monetize the fact that she pushed her husband into something he had no business being in. And she's trying to make everybody else look bad in the process. It's not working. 844-500-4242. When we come back, have you guys seen this story about Martina McBride? No. See, Taylor, you came in today. You thought this was, people were big mad about this.
28: Well, I didn't.
13: Maybe they should be. They hear about it. Martina McBride getting political in an effort to not be political. We'll talk about it when we come back. It's my birthday show. We've got a full house here. It's going to be so much fun. So stay with us.
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6: All right. Let me walk everybody through this. Martina McBride is in a bit of a scandal today. They're having a lot of celebrations for America's 250. This is going to really cause some liberal meltdowns. They're going to be very upset. There's going to be American flags everywhere. Trigger warning for the Democrats. There are going to be American flags everywhere. People are going to be feeling very patriotic. And people are going to be, yeah, people are going to be expressing their love for the United States of America. It's going to be like Memorial Day, but maybe worse for these Democrats, because there's going to be parades and there's going to be, you know, all this kind of fireworks. A lot of stuff that's not going to go over well. And one of them is this 250 concert. And I first want to acknowledge that this is a strange, it's an interesting bunch, Taylor. It's an interesting group of artists they've got here. It's like Vanilla Ice, the Commodores, is it Brett Michaels? Is that the guy?
7: Brett Michaels, yeah.
6: Every rose has its thorn.
7: Sure.
6: That's his big song.
7: Why not?
6: And Martina McBride. I gotta assume, looking at that roster, she's the big dog in this concert.
7: Rough.
6: I mean, like, I don't have another artist there that I think rises to her level. She's a pretty big star. And she's supposed to do this concert, and now she's come out with a statement where she's essentially pulling a Ja Rule. And she's like, I've been bamboozled. I was told this was going to be not political, and it is political. This is what she said. I've spent my entire career singing songs about real people with real issues. I've been blessed with the opportunity to be a voice for those who have felt like they didn't have one. It greatly upsets me that any fan who has been moved by my music may now feel like I'm abandoning the meaning behind those songs. And she's dropping out. She's not the only one. The Commodores dropped out too, by the way. So now people are dropping out because they don't want to be associated with this 250 concert, and they don't want to be associated with Donald Trump. It's very 2016. But as I said to one of my beautiful VIPs who are here celebrating my birthday today, I said, if you're Martina McBride, you have to think about this logically, and you have to do the equation in your head. You have to say, okay, so I'm getting heat, and I'm sure she is. She's getting heat in the comment sections, probably, of her stories, where people are saying, why are you performing for Orange Man? What Martina should take into account, which she clearly didn't, is the people commenting that are probably not your fans. And your fans who now see that you're bailing out of this 250 concert to appease those people that never even bought your stuff to begin with, now your actual fans are going to be mad. And you've done a James Comey. You've pissed off everybody. Now you're left with no one. The people who are going to celebrate you for doing this aren't your actual fans. And the people who are your actual fans think it's lame. It's not that I'm mad about it. I don't care. I'm Martina McBride. Like, she's never been my thing. I'm more of a Carrie Underwood person. I'm more of a Reba person, if we're being real with ourselves right now. But that's fine. You don't want to do it, whatever. But if you think that you're going to get a ton of praise, you will, but it's from people who are, that's it. They're going to be like, thank you. That was such a great thing that you did. And then they're never going to listen to your music. They're not going to buy your concert tickets. So you are risking polarizing people who actually support you in an effort to feed the alligator. And they'll be mad at you next week for something else. You put an American flag up. That's probably going to get them mad. We'll be back. We got more to talk about. Stay with us in the poll question coming up next.
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8: This is a Bloomberg Money Minute, the latest poster child for runaway inflation, the humble tomato. Tomato prices up 40% in the past year, the biggest increase among all the products that are tracked in the Consumer Price Index for May. It's a result of weaker crop yields, higher shipping costs because of the war in Iran, and added costs from the Trump tariffs on tomatoes imported from Mexico. President Trump, meantime, says he's conducting meetings this hour to make a final determination on extending a 60-day ceasefire with Iran, something that could pave the way to end the conflict and reopen that Strait of Hormuz. Rising hopes for a deal has stocks higher and oil lower. The Dow up 0.75%, the Nasdaq and the S&P each up about 0.25% right now. Oil down to $87.50 a barrel. And teen clothing trends are hard to predict. Right now, shares of the once high-flying American Eagle Outfitters chain are down 13% after sales last quarter missed estimates, but it did maintain its full-year outlook. Tom Busby, Bloomberg Radio.
9: ABC News, I'm Mike Dabusky. Iran now says that President Trump is misrepresenting the terms of a potential peace deal, according to the country's state-run news agency, specifically around issues involving the Strait of Hormuz and Iran's nuclear materials. Earlier today, President Trump said he was meeting with aides to decide whether to extend the ceasefire with Iran, a ceasefire that's already shown signs of breaking.
10: News of this potential short-term deal came just hours after the U.S. and Iran traded strikes, but still, the White House insists the ceasefire is holding. The vice president telling reporters, quote, ceasefires are always a little messy.
9: ABC's Mary Bruce. Pam Bondi on Capitol Hill today, the attorney general testifying before the House Oversight Committee about her department's release of the Epstein files. And five people are dead in Virginia after a bus careened into a work zone early this morning. More than 30 people were taken to the hospital in this incident. Police say the crash is under investigation. This is ABC News.
11: 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A Massachusetts man charged in a drive-by shooting in Saco was sentenced Thursday to 10 years behind bars. Police say three men fired shots into another vehicle in February of 2024 in a dispute over drug territory that led to a shelter-in-place and lockdown at nearby schools. One of the men, 20-year-old Jason Johnson Rivera, was sentenced to 10 years in prison. The other two men will be sentenced later this year. Police say a three-year-old boy suffered critical injuries after an accident involving a lawn tractor in Penobscot County. The sheriff's office responded to the home on Stetson Road in Kanduskeg last night. They said the boy was brought to Northern Light Eastern Maine Medical Center. No other details have been released. Maine Senator Susan Collins responding after her opponent in the Senate race, Graham Plattner, put the blame on her for sending him to Iraq. Plattner is a Marine veteran who said he strongly disagreed with the decision to invade, but enlisted after the conflict started. Senator Collins spoke to the Maine Wire yesterday.
12: I respect anyone who steps forward to serve their country, but the fact is that was Plattner's decision to serve. He was not drafted.
11: Plattner responded on social media saying Collins voted in support of a war which did nothing but make some people rich at the expense of American taxpayers. And now your latest AccuWeather forecast from meteorologist Heather Zehr.
13: We'll have more clouds than sun today, along with a couple of showers, especially during the afternoon. The high will be 62, and then it turns windy and cooler tonight with periods of rain developing. Some of the rain overnight can be heavy enough to cause ponding of water on roadways, the low 44. Still rain tomorrow morning, then an afternoon shower, high only 54.
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6: Welcome back, everyone, to the Grace Curley Show. I also wanted to mention on the Martina McBride front, not only does it feel very 2016, where it's like, oh, no one can be associated. I thought we broke this when Carrie Underwood sang at the inauguration the second time around. And oh, my gosh, do you guys remember that? Talk about a professional. Music wasn't working. All she needed was that sequin blazer, Taylor, and she would have been in the Hall of Fame for that. It was such a great performance, and she's really mainstream. You know, she's on American Idol. She's very Hollywood. She's very successful, and I thought, wow, this is different. Like, people aren't going to do this anymore. We just had that football player, Jackson Dart,
17: yes.
6: Who came out and endorsed Trump. And I know he got pushback from his other teammates, but it seemed like this whole thing of I can't do that because I'm going to be shunned by society, it seemed like it had waned and that it, maybe that period of time was over. But Martina McBride has this opportunity to sing at the 250 event, and she's backing away.
17: This is like a state fair kind of, like they're doing the Big E on the National Mall. They're having exhibits from all 50 states. It is cool. And some of the territories as well. So, and at the end, I think they're having this big concert at night. And so, I mean, it's for everybody. Who cares?
6: Yeah. And it's like, was she getting a lot of blowback? I haven't talked about Martina McBride really ever.
17: She hasn't had a hit in almost 20 years. So, I mean, this is the big time for you now.
6: But maybe that's what she's figuring. It's like, okay, I'm going to really make this a resurgence for me by going anti-Trump.
17: Well, how'd that work out for the Dixie Chicks?
6: So true. Thank you, Grandpa.
17: That wasn't that long ago.
6: That was a really long time ago. We were like kids when that
17: happened. No, it wasn't.
6: Yes, it was, Taylor. Okay, hold on.
17: When they renamed themselves to the Chicks, yeah, that was a long time ago.
6: You're talking about when they criticized George Bush. Which everyone our age,
17: no,
6: that,
17: I
6: was
17: think
6: such
17: they
6: a,
17: criticized
6: that was
17: Trump
6: such a
17: too.
6: Fundamental part of our childhoods was when the Dixie Chicks criticized George Bush. Because this was before it was like such a celebrated thing. Now these celebrities do it all that you almost have to do it. It would actually be more strange if a celebrity didn't speak out against Trump. But at the time, a country singer speaking out against George Bush, it was like, oh my gosh, I remember as a kid, it was dominating the headlines. And it was a very long time ago. I'm going to say it was 20 years ago. Hold on. Dixie Chicks, George Bush. Let's see.
17: Still proves my point.
6: 2003.
17: They're in obscurity now.
6: 2003. I think it's also weird that she sang for Obama. Don't we have this? This is a flashback. 2013. Cut three.
18: Please welcome CMA's four-time Female Vocalist of the Year, Martina McBride.
6: Yeah. And that was for Barack Obama. So now she's all like, I thought it was going to be non-political. Since when do you care? Since when do you care? What is so political about it? Is Vanilla Ice a big Trump guy? Is that what I'm supposed to gather? Well, or the rest
17: I guess
6: of the
17: we'll
6: people?
17: Because they're not saying what is political about it. But they're saying that they were hoodwinked, or as you said, bamboozled.
6: You know who they're going to have to bring in.
17: Who?
6: You're not going to be happy about
17: Lee
6: it.
17: Lee Greenwood?
6: No.
17: I'll do
6: you,
17: it right. I'll volunteer my services right now. I'm available.
6: No.
17: What do you mean,
6: No. You're missing the guy. You know who they're going to have to bring in.
17: Oh, Kid Rock.
6: They're going to have to. Because we have a great bench on the Republican side as far as politicians go. Like, there's a lot of talk about, what are they going to do after Trump? What are they going to do? You know, who's going to be, how are they going to get over Trump? And I always tell people, I say, it's not going to be us who has a problem getting over Trump. It's going to be these people who have made the last decade of their life focused around hating Donald Trump. They've cut off family members. They've lost jobs over it. They haven't left the house. They wear masks to spite him. Those people are going to have to really rework their day-to-day because they're obsessed with him and the hatred is addictive. We're going to be fine. Plus, we have a really deep bench. We've got J.D. Vance. We got Marco Rubio. We got all these Ron DeSantis, Byron Donalds. We have really strong contenders on the Republican side. Also, a lot of them happen to be pretty young, which is great as well. We have a deep bench politically. Not so deep of a bench when it comes to the singers.
17: No.
6: The singers, it's really like the bench is Kid Rock.
17: And then Lee Greenwood.
6: And then Lee Greenwood. And we need to expand.
17: And Toby Keith, but he vacated his seat.
6: Yes. Oh, so sad. I was just watching some Toby Keith clips yesterday. What a talent. Gone too soon. But yeah, they might have to say Kid Rock. And he's probably used to it by now. He's like, why do you guys need me again? Like, he's just he's booked and busy because he is one of the big Trump guys.
17: Well, Carrie Underwood, right? She did.
6: I think that was one and done. Yeah. I don't think she wants to tango with that again. We shall see. We shall see. But
17: how about what's her face? The rapper, Cardi B? Is that her?
6: No, it's not.
17: Nicki Minaj?
6: Nicki Minaj.
17: I get them confused. I'm sorry.
6: I don't know. I don't know. Yeah, well, I guess, you know what? To your point, they're having Vanilla Ice, so why not Nicki Minaj?
17: Yeah, how about somebody from the 21st century? That'd be great.
6: That would be great. If they bring out Scott Baio, and this is no dig at Scott Baio, but like sometimes it's like some of the Republican standbys, and I love it. I love all these people.
17: Kevin
6: they're great
17: Sorbo.
6: People. But we got to get with the times a little bit here. If you're going to throw a concert, you got to have some good people. Jim, you're up next on the Grace Curley Show. Go ahead, Jim.
14: Well, Grace, first and foremost, happy birthday.
6: Thank you, sir.
14: And, you were listing some of the artists there, and I had happened to see the list. As long as CNC Music Factory is still in, I can support the concert because, anybody else can drop out, but I got to have my CNC Music Factory. I know Taylor's a big fan.
6: What is that? Is that a band?
14: That's the Everybody Dance Now.
6: Bam! Bam! Bam! Bam! Bam! Bam! Oh, okay.
17: Do they have the Village People?
6: I'm going to guess that's their only song, though. Is that their only song?
14: I think it might be.
6: Yeah, that's okay.
14: It's a good one.
6: Yeah, you're only going to have one, bam, bam, bam, is a good one to have. Wow. I'm surprised I don't have MC Hammer. That he seems like he would fit this lineup really well.
17: Or the Village People.
6: The Village People. Yep. Yep. David. Oh, we got a lot of the 250 concerts getting people going. What's going on, David?
19: Yeah, I think the real reason she dropped out is because all the other A-listers were dropping out, like Milli Vanilli.
6: Yeah, you're right. It was just the pressure. Once the Commodores dropped out, she was like, I can't do this anymore.
19: It's only half of Milli Vanilli anyways, because the other one committed suicide, but...
6: Oh, geez. You know. Oh, things just got dark.
19: I don't
6: know. I will tell you this. I will tell you this, David. I don't think it was a smart move from Martina McBride. But then again, maybe like all these liberals who don't listen to country music will give it a shot now. Maybe they'll say they'll buy her record. Perhaps. 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Taylor, what is the poll question and what are the results thus far?
17: Today's poll question, which you can vote in at gracecurlyshow.com, is the mayoral election in Los Angeles is Tuesday. So how confident are you that Spencer Pratt will be the next mayor of Los Angeles? Not confident, somewhat confident, or very confident?
6: Very confident.
17: Really?
6: Yeah, the more these people come out, the more these celebrities come out, I'm like, oh my God, they must be panicked.
17: We've got different algorithms.
6: Chelsea Handler, Jimmy Kimmel, Jane Fonda, they're all coming out for Karen Bass, who's like the worst, or Nithya Raman, the homeless advocate. Because that's what we need in L.A. The more I'm thinking, he's on to something. He's really...
20: I love Jane Fonda.
6: He struck a nerve. And it also kind of makes me... And this would be a good question for the VIPs. It's like, the more I see these celebrity endorsements, sometimes I wonder if they even help. I would argue that Jane Fonda and, what was it, Samuel L. Jackson is the one we had yesterday, and Chelsea Handler... I don't know if them coming out and endorsing Karen Bass helps her at all. I think it just kind of reaffirms for people how out of touch she is and how out of touch all these people are. I'm sure they've had opportunities maybe to rebuild their homes and maybe it hasn't affected them as much. But Spencer Pratt, as much as they want to make him out to be, oh, he's the big Hollywood, you know, spoiled brat, he doesn't have a home right now because his burned down. He does seem to be speaking for the regular people who are living in Los Angeles, not the meth addicts who want new teeth from Karen Bass. I'm talking about the regular people who are trying to like send their kids to school and live there and have a semi-prosperous or content existence. Those are the people he's reaching out to. And so I don't really know how much these celebrity endorsements help, but what it says to me is, it's not the internal polls they're getting. The fundraising alone gives me a lot of confidence. Spencer Pratt's raking it in. I'm confident.
17: 17% say they're very confident.
6: Wow, you guys.
17: 28% say not confident. 55% say somewhat confident.
6: I want to play a cut for you from Spencer Pratt. This guy has it. Whether he becomes mayor of Los Angeles, he's got something. Because he's speaking to people, and all it is common sense. It's like, somebody said this, I think, in the last election. I think it was 2024, but it might have been the midterms where it really started making a lot of headway. It's not left versus right. It's crazy people versus not crazy people. And when you look at Los Angeles, that is the perfect example of it. It's not left versus right. That's why they keep trying to say he's MAGA.
20: And blue.
6: He's MAGA. He's a fascist. Because they know that the only way they can beat him is by drumming up some of this Trump hate that is, if it's going to be anywhere, it's going to be in L.A. But what they don't want the residents there to know is that it's really a non-political race in that sense. It's a non-partisan race because it's just about whether or not you think homeless people should be setting up encampments near your child's park. That's not a MAGA thing. That's not something where it's like, oh, you can tell that lady's MAGA because she doesn't want her kids stepping on needles when they're going to play on the swings. If that's MAGA, like, we'll take it for sure. Like, if you want to make that part of being MAGA, fine. Sign me up. I'm on board. But I don't think most people in this country see that and go, oh yeah, I identify that with someone who's a right-wing conservative. I think they see that as, oh, that's someone who wants to live in a safe area and have a safe community. And that's what Spencer Pratt is speaking to. Can we have cut two, please, Taylor?
21: Do you still think that 9/11 was an inside job?
22: What I've learned, you know, almost 20 years later is it's actually the negligence of the people in power. I would have loved to have gone along with when my house burned down and my parents' house burned down, everyone saying it was lasers, it was a land grab, it was just like Maui, but it's not. The reality is people in charge fail us as taxpayers. And when you're listening to that audio, that's a 21, 22-year-old person. I'm now 42 and have experienced city negligence, state negligence. And I've learned a lot about it's actually worse than a conspiracy. It's that we have people in charge that make mistakes that get people killed. So unfortunately, you know, I was young and naive to understanding how there is people that will fail citizens across the board. And I would have to go back and look at all that. I haven't watched any of those things in 20 years or whatever. But I bet now with my fresh eyes of surviving the city's negligence that burned 12 people in my neighborhood alive, 7,000 structures.
21: It was horrible.
22: Seeing how fast the internet was said that was a conspiracy and how I had to be like, no, this is how it happened, this, this, and this. Now with new fresh eyes, I'm sure I would look at that a lot different. I think anytime we see something that's just so shocking and unbelievable, we as humans want to try to find excuses, but sometimes the excuses are just real simple. People failed us as taxpayers.
21: So that interview was in 2009. You were almost, it was in July 2009, so you were almost 26 years old, just to be clear. Do you regret saying that? I mean, do you now accept that 9/11 was because of Al-Qaeda terrorists, not because of an inside job by the U.S. government?
22: Well, no, again, what I'm saying is I believe a lot of people failed to allow the Al-Qaeda terrorists to get in. So I think the negligence in government allowed, not on purpose, but just failures. They didn't burn my house down on purpose. They just failed.
6: Yeah, and actually, let's leave aside Jay Tapper being a scumbag, because that's settled science at this point. But something that he just said there, so he's been asked about these old comments, and you'll notice, like in Maine, for example, Graham Platner's old comments, where he's, and they're a lot more recent than some of these Spencer Pratt ones, where he's disparaging service members, he's talking about masturbating and porta potties, he's talking about Thai hookers and Latin American hookers, a lot of different hookers in Graham Platner's world. And he's making all these terrible comments about sexual assault victims and how, you know, maybe they're to blame, or, you know, I don't even, maybe I'm paraphrasing it wrong, but they're all really grotesque. That's okay for the media. They don't want to hold him accountable for that. They don't think that he has to explain himself, and he doesn't think he has to explain himself. He's been asked about it by the Maine Wire. He just blows right past them. But all of these things are supposed to disqualify any past comments from Spencer Pratt before he was political, when he was, as he said, a 20-something-year-old. Who was a reality star trying to, you know, keep himself relevant. All of those things are supposed to disqualify him from being mayor of Los Angeles now. But I think that what Spencer actually said there, Taylor, is really important to hear, because there are a lot of people who fall into exactly what he just described, which is, it's, we don't talk about the conspiracy theories a lot on this show. We don't talk about Candace Owens. We don't talk about a lot of these people who go down these different rabbit holes. Because most of my audience doesn't. But I know a lot of people who do. I've interacted with people before who ask me about it. Hey, do you hear this thing? That you hear this or that? And I think that the part of what Spencer's hitting on is that it's easier for people to blame things on a giant conspiracy theory. Which, by the way, a lot of times the giant conspiracy theory is just the Jews. Like that ends up being the conspiracy theories. It always goes back to the Jews for a lot of people. But that's easier for people, or more tolerable, or people can stomach that more so than just corrupt people and incompetent people run a lot of these institutions, run a lot of the government, and fail us time and time again. That it makes you feel like you're in more control if it's like, oh, I'll go on YouTube and I'll look at this video that's going to explain to me how 9/11 was blah, blah, blah, or how this was this, and how the fire was actually created by this. That, for people, gives them some sense of control. It gives them a little bit of comfort in, like, there's an answer to things. A lot of times, it's Occam's razor. It's just, no, people are dumb. People do dumb things. People are corrupt. People steal. People are incompetent. People do the same thing over and over and over again, and they don't learn any lessons. And so for Spencer Pratt to say, hey, this is what I've learned, and this is how I am now versus then, I think that's a really powerful statement. And you can tell that it worked because Jake Tapper just didn't want to accept it. He would never ask. They would never ask Graham Platner these questions.
17: Yeah, but you were 26, not 20. So I mean,
6: That makes me...
17: You're pretty mature for an adult.
6: And you know what Spencer's also said? If you want to go 20 years ago about what Karen Bass was doing, she was sympathizing with
17: Castro. Right, she was in Cuba. He says in Cuba, learning how to make bombs to attack the United States.
6: Yeah, so what's worse? A dumb 20-year-old saying a conspiracy theory or that? I know which one I would choose. We'll be right back.
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2: Howie just brought this in to me. This is Mike Solana in the Pirates Wire. This is what he wrote about Spencer Pratt. Running as a Democrat in a city controlled entirely by Democrats, from the bureaucrats who run the place to the reporters who cover the bureaucrats, is mostly a sweet gig. But when things start to crumble as badly as they have in L.A., and you've completely defeated the neutered Republican Party you're supposed to keep around for purposes of witch burning, the act of noticing problems becomes taboo. An honesty taboo, if you will. It truly feels like we're all expected to lie. We're expected to understand the good people are in charge and they are doing their best, and any pointing out of their many, many, many enormous failures can only help the bad people. Then we are expected to believe the bad people will lead us to some truly heinous moral horror merely in the name of baseline functioning government. I understand this seems ridiculous, but I genuinely do think it constitutes the underlying psychology of a one-party town in which not even Democrats are supposed to tell the truth. There was a moment on stage when Spencer ended Nithya's career. Just after she finished mumbling through talking points arguing her approach to housing would fix the city's endemic killer zombie problem, "I will go below the Harbor Freeway tomorrow with her," Pratt said, "and we can find some of these people she's going to offer treatment for, and she's going to get stabbed in the neck. These people do not want a bed. They want fentanyl or super meth." Nithya blinked, dumbstruck. It was for her the rarest of encounters with reality, something she and everyone around her had for years made careful, polite work of ignoring. They might not be able to ignore it much longer. Go, Spencer, go.
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1: From ABC News, I'm Mike Dubusky. Former Attorney General Pam Bondi is facing questions from the House Oversight Committee right now over her handling of the release of the Epstein files. More from ABC's Aaron Katursky.
2: This was her sort of mess to begin with. People like Bondi and now the FBI director, they were people who, before Trump was even elected, said this is why we need Trump in the White House to release all these files. And then when she said that Epstein's client list was sitting on her desk, everybody got excited. And then it turned out that there was no client list, and documents that were put out at first under her watch were duplicative.
1: It comes amid a setback for the Department of Justice and its anti-weaponization fund, a controversial pool of money the DOJ had intended to use to finance payouts to those who claim to have been victimized by the government. But now a judge has put a pause on that effort.
3: A federal judge in Virginia on Friday ordered a temporary freeze on any payments from the Trump administration out of the $1.8 billion so-called anti-weaponization fund, as the judge considers arguments in a lawsuit brought by a former January 6 prosecutor to block the fund permanently.
1: President Trump says he's considering whether to extend the fragile ceasefire with Iran, as the two sides still haven't officially agreed to a short-term peace plan. In Laos, a rescue effort is underway as crews work to save a group of miners who've been trapped in a flooded cave for more than a week. Earlier today, officials in the country announced they've successfully recovered one person.
4: They're taking them out one by one, and so we know that one person has been brought to the surface, and so there's every sense that this could go on for quite some time, and that it will be quite difficult.
1: ABC's Marcus Moore, the one rescued miner there, is said to be okay, but his medical examination is ongoing and he is being transferred to the hospital. 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
9: 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The Maine Secretary of State's office releasing the final wording of a referendum concerning transgender students that's been removed from the November ballot. The question would ask voters if public schools should restrict access to sports teams and bathrooms based on the sex listed on a child's birth certificate. Secretary of State Shanna Bellows this week removed the question from the ballot after a review found that more than 12,000 signatures gathered by petitioners are invalid. The final wording has been released as petitioners file an appeal to get the question back on the state ballot. A Lewiston man is facing child pornography charges. 56-year-old Scott Boussier was arrested and charged with possession of child sex abuse material involving a child under 12. He's being held at Androscoggin County Jail. Police say more charges are expected. Maine Senator Susan Collins responding after her opponent in the race for Senate, Graham Plattner, put the blame on her for sending him to Iraq. Plattner is a Marine veteran who said he strongly disagreed with the decision to invade, but enlisted after the conflict started. Collins spoke to the Maine Wire on Thursday.
10: I respect anyone who steps forward to serve their country, but the fact is, that was Plattner's decision to serve. He was not drafted.
9: In a post on social media, Plattner pushed back on those comments.
11: She's decided that she's going to blame those of us who in our late teens and early 20s signed up to serve our country. That somehow it's our fault that she and establishment politicians like her wanted to abuse our willingness to serve.
9: And new polling from the University of New Hampshire this week has Plattner maintaining a lead over Collins in that race. And ground was broken on a new public safety building in Auburn on Thursday. That new facility will replace the fire department's aging central station and serve as the headquarters for both police and fire services. Senator Collins said she helped to secure $2.5 million in federal money for the project.
10: This project targets long-standing deficiencies in the existing stations, which simply cannot be retrofitted to meet current federal safety and health standards.
9: The new facility is part of an ongoing project to replace or renovate 45 public safety buildings in the state using $87 million in federal funding. And now your latest AccuWeather forecast from meteorologist Heather Zehr.
12: We'll have more clouds than sun today, along with a couple of showers, especially during the afternoon. The high will be 62, and then it turns windy and cooler tonight with periods of rain developing. Some of the rain overnight can be heavy enough to cause ponding of water on roadways, the low 44. Still rain tomorrow morning, then an afternoon shower, high only 54.
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24: Grace! Hello, everyone, and welcome back to the Grace Curley Show. Thank you all so much for tuning in to this very special birthday show. Taylor on the ones and twos. Looking straight out of 1985 in his sequin blazer. It's really a wonderful, wonderful, wonderful day. The Dow today, the market is reacting pretty well to Trump being in the Situation Room, kind of mulling over this deal with Iran. He wants everyone to know that he is not in a rush to make this deal, that he's not going to accept anything less than a good deal for the United States and a win. And but it does seem like there's some movement here as we await his next True Social or maybe even his comments to the media. We'll keep a very close eye on it. Joining us now on this very special birthday
25: episode. Most talented people. And this man may be the most of all, Michael Crawford.
24: Mike Crawford from the Young Jerks joins us now. We have a few different stories to go over here, Mike, and a couple of them you sent to me because you were really interested in giving people an update. Give us an update on what is going on with the Quigley case. For people who aren't familiar, Scott Quigley, the state police sergeant, allegedly drove drunk and veered into oncoming traffic in 2023, striking a van that was carrying a 37-year-old man and killed him. Mike, give us the latest on this story.
26: The family of that man, Angelo Schettino, is now suing State Police Sergeant Scott Quigley, and that's new. They had a lawsuit against the transportation company, which they withdrew recently. They had, you know, because they got the new information about Quigley being intoxicated, and so this is the new twist. The family is now suing him and the Mass State Police. So this is just more problems for the Mass State Police. It's just ongoing, and this is a huge scandal because they covered up an OUI death that a state police officer apparently did. And they covered it up for a couple of years until it just came out. And this is blowing up in their face. And this is just another embarrassment for the Mass State Police.
24: Yeah. Can you refresh us on the timeline here of what they knew or what they're claiming they found out and how long it took them to be upfront with the people of Massachusetts about this case?
26: It's been a couple of years. I mean, just in April. This was Quigley's arraignment in April, and I'm trying to remember exactly when this happened, but it's been about
24: December 12th, 2023.
26: Yeah. So there you go. It's been 2.5 years, really. So we all call it 2 years, but it's been almost, yeah, so 2.5 years, basically. December 12th, 2023 is when this happened. And so this family's been waiting for justice for a while, and they didn't know. like, they didn't know either. Like, we didn't know. And so they've updated their, you know, lawsuit, and they're adding him. They're asking for $25 million in damages. This guy was 37 years old. It's, you know, it's tragic. And this was, like you said, a Special Olympics. This was something that was good for them. And look at what happened. And the guy crossed lines. He was speeding. Like, this is not just he had a couple beers and got in an accident. He was over the legal limit. He crossed lines. He was speeding. And they covered it up since 2023. So there you go.
24: Yeah, and as gruesome and sad as so many of these stories are when it comes to the state police, it's always the cover-up that ends up being the real black eye for them. I'm not saying the story itself is not horrific. It is. But it's the fact that this organization hasn't learned after so many different incidences that they're not going to get away with covering this up. And they still continue to try, Mike. Like, we're in 2026, and it's story after story about these attempted cover-ups of these scandals rather than just acknowledging, hey, this person did something bad. We don't associate with this person. This is a bad apple. Instead, it's like the entire organization tries their best to save that person or to save face, thinking that they're so far above the law that it's never going to come to light.
26: Yeah, you see this a lot, too, from the CDL scandal, CedarQuest.
24: Yep.
26: To what's going on with Karen Reed, to with, you know, with Proctor, and this situation with Quigley, and even with Enrique Delgado Garcia. We could keep going. There's so many mass state police scandals, and they're all the same. There's, like, cover-up. There's... It just, something needs to change, and there needs to be, like, systemic reform, or even shut down the mass state police, replace it with something, because there's obviously major issues here. Anybody else would have been, already been convicted of the OUI driving, like, in this situation. So, anybody else, like, we all would have been charged, we all would have been convicted, we would have probably been done with our probation by now. And they covered up Quigley, so.
24: Yeah, and that's putting it mildly. Another story. I have a Google alert set on my email for Diana DeSoglio, and it's every day I'm getting new alerts, Mike. But it seems like over the last week, there's been a ton of news about the state auditor, Diana DeSoglio, and this fight that she is having. She's getting stonewalled on every turn for something that so many people in Massachusetts want to see, which is transparency. They want her to open the books. They want the legislature to tell us what they're spending our money on. And every step of the way, she is being blocked. But now it seems like something's shifting. It seems like she's making a lot of headway. Am I right to feel that way?
26: Oh, totally. It's so funny because it's felt for so long. People were almost getting mad at Diana DeSoglio, the frustration of, like, where is the audit? Like, what's the holdup? What are you really doing? And now it's all paying off. Like, what you've seen is the Mass State Senate, the State House, who weren't offering anything, who were blocking this the entire time. Now they made a vote. The Mass State Senate made a vote, and they've all of a sudden, it's funny because what happened is the Mass AG, pushed by the Mass Supreme Judicial Court, the SJC, they basically told them that the lawsuit was going to happen, that this is moving forward. And as soon as the State House knew it was moving forward, all of a sudden the State House is voting to actually do what Diana DeSoglio wanted them to do the entire time, is to release records. And so what will be interesting to see if it's the right records, if it's what Diana DeSoglio actually wants. But it's funny how quickly they act when their when they're at risk, when their self interest is there. They vote quickly, 33-6, to pass a resolution giving Diana DeSoglio some documents that they said they could not do before, and now they're going to do it because it's going to go to court and they're going to lose. So all of a sudden, they're acting quickly. It's wild.
24: Yeah, it really is. And they're just thinking no one else is going to pick up on that. But I think most people will. I wanted to ask you, Mike, I know that you keep a lot of antennas up around what's happening in the city of Boston. It seems like we were just talking about this shift with Diana DeSoglio. Another shift I've been noticing is Mayor Wu. So she, at one point, they were going to have this big veterans cut. We had City Councilor Ed Flynn on to discuss it. It was 14.6% cut to the budget for the veterans. And she got a lot of pushback for that. And she has since rescinded that decision, or she said, you know, the funding is going to stay there. That was the first thing that caught my attention. I said, oh, wow, like, this is great. There was so much pushback, and she caved, and she's going to actually do the right thing. I mean, under duress, but still. And then there was a story this week that she laid off, or that she's getting rid of, this entire climate sector of her administration that had a big part of her climate change 2030 goals. A lot of that was intertwined with this part of her administration that she's now saying, like, sorry, we're going to figure it out without you. What's happening? What do you think is happening in Mayor Wu's office? Is she starting to come to grips with reality? Is it that she's just getting so much political blowback? What do you make of these recent changes?
26: I think the city of Austin and a lot of cities and towns are grappling with revenue shortage, especially in Boston, where people don't go into work like they used to. They're at home. There's remote work, and now there's job cuts. So the city of Boston hasn't rebounded. They don't have the residential base. It's a more commercial base they relied on. And so I think the city's hurting, and I think they got a lot of COVID money, and I don't think they planned that the money wouldn't be there later. So I think there's been a lot of mismanagement. I think she's going to have to come to grips with it. And I think that she's looking for, like, what is the thing that people won't get angry about if I cut right now? And I think it's that. I think that's exactly what this is. Is she's just kind of whack-a-mole. I need to cut some money. Where can I cut it? And people not complain that much. So it'll be interesting to see if the environmental people come out. And Boston may get flooded. I'm not, like, big on global warming and all that, but there's obviously a risk to Boston just due to geography and the landfill and the Back Bay and all that.
24: You think people in the seaport, maybe some people in the seaport aren't going to be happy with her decision to cut this group. Yeah. I don't know, but you know what, Mike, something you just said, it's funny how she was making all these cuts based off, like you said, this budget crunch, this inability to budget the books, which, by the way, or to manage the books, she bragged about when she was in front of Congress yelling at Byron Donald or going back and forth with Byron Donald, and he was asking her, how many illegal aliens are you guys paying for? He asked her a very simple question about the money, and she didn't have an answer. And he said, you don't know how much money you've been spending on this? And then she started to brag about how great we are here with our auditing and our budgets and whatever. And so now we get this information that everything's amiss and that, you know, we're in debt and we don't have money for anything. And it's funny how the things she started to cut, or the things they started to fight about in the city council, were like cancer screenings for firefighters. And then people around were like, no, you're not going to do that. No. Okay, we'll cut the veterans budget. No, you're not going to do that. So I think you're right on about that. I think she's going through the list of, like, okay, let's see what's going to piss people off. The cancer screenings for firefighters seem to hit a nerve with people. They seem to want the firefighters to get those.
26: That's all it is.
24: And so then we'll go, all right, maybe the veterans. And then people are like, no, we still love our veterans. Oh, okay, never mind. The climate change. And you're right. Besides this show and the Boston Globe and a couple other places, it hasn't seemed to have generated nearly as much backlash. So probably a smart move on her part. Mike Crawford from The Young Jerks. Everyone follow him on Twitter. It's at The Young Jerks. And you can also check him out on YouTube. Thank you so much for joining us. We will be right back. We have a lot more to get into in these last couple of segments. I think I want to talk a little bit about Susan Collins. Oh, and you know, I do have updates for everybody on the Delaney Hall Detention Center. This Delaney Hall has become the spot. This is like the place to see and be seen, as they say. If you're a Democrat and you either want to win an election, or you want to become relevant, or you're just feeling crazy and you just want to cause a scene, you just feel like getting pepper sprayed in the face, this is the spot. They're all like running towards it. They're like, Delaney Hall. We used to have clubs people would go to. You know, there used to be fun things to do. This is the Democrats' idea of like a fun thing to do. It's like, hey guys, I know everybody was thinking it's going to be maybe a beach day on Sunday. We're all going to go to Delaney Hall and throw some bricks at ICE agents. And we're going to bring pizza. We're going to have food there. This is the new college campus. Remember they were doing this on college campuses? It was like they were demanding dental dams and they were sitting outside on the sprinklers at college campuses. This is the new spot. It's Delaney Hall. It's this ICE detention center. And it's chaos there. They're fighting with each other. Things are getting violent. And it's all under the guise of hate has no home here. Because of course, hate has no home here. Love is love. What's the other things they have on those signs? No human is illegal. My favorite one is water is life. I saw that once on a sign and I said, am I supposed to be anti? Do they think we're anti-water? Like, I mean, I don't drink enough of it, but I don't hate it. But this is what they're doing now. They're going to Delaney Hall, this ICE detention center. They're screaming at the ICE agents. They're saying terrible things to them. And they think this is a winning message for the midterms. I disagree. We'll be right back.
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0: Welcome back, everyone, to the Grace Curley Show. I just told the VIPs who are here, I said, you really would think it was Howie's birthday. He's so excited. He's walking around. He loves the cake. And the cake is beautiful. Thank you to Montelio's for the cake. It's really gorgeous. But I've had to keep a really close eye on him. I feel like it's my daughter with when she has access to my nail polish. It's like if I turn around, the cake is going to be absconded with. And he keeps telling me, oh, do you give this to the VIPs? He's got the pens, you know, the free pens that he's been stealing for the last few months. On your behalf, by the way, like for you. And so it's going to be really great when he gets in here because he just cannot wait.
1: I saw one of the corners of the cake is looking a little suspicious, missing a little dollop of frosting.
0: I could totally see him being one of those people who just takes his finger and runs it alongside.
1: You can see that because we have seen that.
0: Yes.
1: We have literally seen him do that.
0: We have to keep a very close eye on Howie. Today's poll question is brought to you by JJ Manning Auctioneers, whether residential, commercial, or land. 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Taylor, what is the poll question and what are the results thus far?
1: With the mayoral election coming, could be an auction, we don't know, election coming up on Tuesday in Los Angeles, how confident are you that Spencer Pratt will be the next mayor of Los Angeles? Not confident, somewhat confident, or very confident?
0: I'm very confident, mostly because I don't have anything to lose by saying that. Like, if he is the mayor, you're all going to go, wow, Grace was really onto something. She was really confident in that. She has a good read. And then if he's not the mayor, I don't know. You'll just forget.
1: What a ditz. She believes everything.
0: Yeah, that airhead. There she goes again.
1: So have you seen the videos of people just being asked who they're voting for around Los Angeles? I mean, they're cherry-picked, right? But just people saying that they're voting for Karen Bass because Black Pride and that's it. People saying that he has no experience. That's why they're not voting for him.
0: No, I haven't seen those.
1: Oh, all right. So we've got different algorithms. And so you have more reason to be hopeful.
0: I want to tell you something about algorithms, okay? I love my algorithms. If I see something negative and nasty, I make the effort to say, I don't want to see this anymore.
1: Okay.
0: And so, yeah, I'm probably living in a little bit. I have rose-colored glasses, but I prefer it that way.
1: 18% say they are very confident Spencer Pratt will win. 26% say not confident. 56% are in the middle, somewhat confident.
0: I got to say, when you start bringing out Jane Fonda, that, to me, reeks of desperation. It's like all of the insufferable white women, they send out a bat signal.
2: I love Jane Fonda.
0: These white women, no offense, okay, I'm one too, so I feel like I can say it, who are so out of touch, and they're just like, they hate Trump so much, they can't see straight. They're just like walking around Whole Foods, they can't even see straight.
3: Here comes Karen.
0: Don't open up! Just Karen Central. Jane Fonda's the head. She's the leader of that group. And so the fact that she's coming out against Spencer Pratt, it's like they think that they're surprising us by this. They think I'm endorsing Karen Bass. We know. You know, it's like we know you are. We know you're good with the status quo. I'm not surprised Chelsea Handler doesn't like Spencer Pratt. But what I think is really in his favor right now is that he's kind of, I think a lot of people are saying either he wins and we'll give it a go and we'll see if he can change things, or he doesn't win and I'm out of here. A lot of these people, and the unfortunate position they're in, especially in LA, is that now there's all these strict rules about selling their lots. So they've really made these people, like, they put these people in the worst position. It's like, we didn't have any water in the fire hydrant, so your house burned down. But we also want to make it so that you can't sell your property and get out of here and move anywhere else. And so I think people have had enough, and he's the last thing that's keeping them there, or the possibility that he could become mayor, and we'll know pretty soon. We'll be right back. We got more to discuss. Delaney Hall Detention Center coming up next.
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7: ABC News, I'm Mike Dubusky. Pam Bondi, the former attorney general, wrapping up 4 hours on Capitol Hill today, facing questions from lawmakers about the DOJ's release of the Epstein files. The meeting was behind closed doors. ABC's Aaron Katursky has what we know so far.
8: We know from her opening statement, which was released, that she believes the Justice Department, as she led it, did what it was supposed to do and complied with the Transparency Act that required the release of all of these documents. She also said she left the particulars of it on her deputy, who's now the acting attorney general, Todd Blanche.
7: Lawmakers in Louisiana have approved a new congressional map which eliminates one of the state's two majority black districts. Republican Governor Jeff Landry is expected to sign off on the new map. It comes after the Supreme Court moved to weaken the Voting Rights Act in a decision last month. This is ABC News.
9: Now the latest from the FM 98.5 and AM 560, WGAN News Center at 132. A hospital on Maine's Midcoast has been reopened after what turned out to be a fake bomb threat this morning. During the hour-long bomb scare, one of the entrances to Maine Health Penn Bay Hospital was blocked by police and fire vehicles starting at 5:30 a.m. In a statement, a hospital spokesperson said that the hospital has been cleared and remains open. They added that security personnel is remaining on site as an additional precaution. There's no word yet on any arrests or suspects. The Maine CDC says a fox in Lisbon Falls has tested positive for rabies.
10: Officials said the fox tested positive after an incident Wednesday on Bayberry Avenue, but haven't released any details about that incident. They're taking the opportunity to remind everyone to contact police and stay away if you see an animal acting strangely or aggressively. They also say pet owners should make sure their pets are up to date on their rabies shots. I'm Frankie Azzarata, News Radio WGAN.
9: And nonprofits in Portland may be asked to take part in a payment in lieu of taxes program. More than 30 nonprofits have testified against the controversial program, which could impact Portland nonprofits that are already struggling after many lost their tax-exempt status. Volunteers of America Northern New England CEO Richard Hooks Wyman says they could fall under the pilot program.
11: But I don't think when they're seeing increased pressures on their budget is the time to go after nonprofits.
9: According to CBS 13 News, the city says the voluntary program would be used to fund public safety and infrastructure. And now, here's your latest AccuWeather forecast.
12: This afternoon, cloudy, some showers, high 62. Tonight, cloudy, periods of rain, low 44. Cloudy and windy with some showers around for tomorrow, the high 54. I'm AccuWeather's Andy Robb on Southern Maine's official weather station, News Radio 98.5 FM and AM 560 WGAN.
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0: Welcome back, everyone, to the Grace Curley Show. JP Morgan Chase CEO speaks out on Mamdani meeting. That's the Chiron on Fox. And I did read about this today, that Jamie Dimon, he's been a lot more vocal over the past couple weeks about Zohran Mamdani, because a lot of these ideas that Zohran Mamdani has been pitching for the past few months are getting closer and closer to becoming a reality, including that city-run grocery store, which I've been reading about the last couple days.
14: What could, I call him my little communist.
0: What could possibly go wrong? The billionaires are starting to call the bluff of a lot of these socialists, and they're saying, not even call the bluff, they're just doing what it seems like they want them to do. My mom one time told me, no one has to tell you anything twice. Like, if there was a boy who didn't like me, okay? We're going to get personal here. There was a guy who didn't like me, and I was like, well, I like him so much.
1: How could nobody like you?
0: Yeah, exactly. That was my mom's first thought, was that can't be true. But he didn't like me, and he was nice about it. He said, it's not going to work out. I'm not crazy about you. That's fine. And I was kind of like, well. And my mom said, listen to me very closely. No one has to tell you anything twice. Like, in other words, don't embarrass yourself here. Made it clear. Take the note. Move on. And I did. That's what a lot of these billionaires are saying to Mom Donnie. It's like, you made a video outside my house saying you didn't like me. I should pay these taxes. I'm evil. It's become really the mantra of the young Democrats is they hate billionaires. They just like anything they can wrap their heads around real quickly, like one sentence they catch on to. So they hate billionaires. So now these billionaires are going, well, okay, you hate me. So why don't I go somewhere that not only doesn't hate me, like Miami, but that they love me. They think I'm great. They want me there. Think about that difference, okay? The difference between going somewhere that where they actively hate you and they're rooting against you. And in fact, they're creating kind of a dangerous environment when you think of Luigi Mangione and you think of the kind of vitriol and the violence we're seeing in those cities versus a city or a state, in the case of Florida, where they're saying, come here. We'd love to have you. We're going to incentivize you to come here. And we'd love for you to bring your business here and to bring all your workers here. And we're going to make it great for you. And the weather's nice. And there's not homeless people everywhere. You'd be crazy not to do that. But it took these billionaires a really long time to say, fine, you've told me now, not twice. You've told me 400 times how bad I am. I'm going to believe you. I'm going to take you at your word. And I'm going to leave. And now Mom Donnie's like, they won't get on the phone with me. I keep calling and they don't answer anymore. And they won't talk to me and they don't take me seriously. It's like, yeah, dude, they don't. What's there to talk about? You said you don't like them. You said they're evil. You said all these things. You want to abolish private property, the warmth of collectivism. Now he's talking about taking over a lot of this housing in New York City if he doesn't think the landlords are good stewards and he wants to give it to more responsible people. How scary. How scary is that? And also, who gets to decide, like, who's a good landlord? You could all be landlords. And I could be like, I really don't like, he was wearing an Apple Watch. And he wore it to kind of like a fancy event. I thought it was weird. So he's not a good landlord, in my opinion. Let's take his property. I think I would be a better steward of the property. There's so many dangerous roads this could go down when you start letting the government be the decider of who's a good landlord and who's not. That's the road he wants to go down. So they're all getting out of town. And now they're all trying to call him. He's like, I'm calling Ken Griffin. I had a meeting with Jamie Dimon. You know what you could have done to avoid all this is not vilify the billionaires who are setting up shop and paying a lot of the taxes in the city that you're running into the ground. You would think, by the way, the way I talk about these billionaires, you would think I was sneaky a billionaire. You would think that on the side, you're like, she really likes these billionaires. It blows my mind that we've become a society that is so like jealous of these people that have made a lot of money that we try to act as though just because they made a lot of money, they're evil. A lot of these people do more good than these government programs could ever do. Just by writing a check to a charity, they're able to accomplish more than these socialist grifters who have never had a serious job in their lives.
1: I will say, though, Mamdani's tactic here is very Trumpian, if you think about it. He insults somebody he doesn't like.
0: And then he pulls them in.
1: And then he gets a meeting with them. Now, he's on the opposite side of the aisle. He's wrong, but he's doing a very Trump-like thing.
0: Yeah, but the thing you risk is, when you tell someone, like, we don't need you, we don't like you. I saw a video of Ken Griffin in Miami. Seemed like he was enjoying himself. It was very sunny outside. He looked like he was partying. I don't know. You give people that, you let them go see what it's like out there, they might like what they see and never come back, and that could be what's happening. Now, something else that's happening. We're going to go from New York City to Newark. In Newark, there's this detention center, Delaney Hall, and it's become the stomping ground for these activists. There was a period of time where it seemed like it was very much Minnesota was the epicenter for these anti-ICE agitators, and a lot of press and headlines came out of that. It was a very tumultuous time, a lot of Instagram posts. It rallied the left a lot, all this chaos in Minnesota, which was all brought on by the fact that they wouldn't let ICE come into sanctuary cities like Minneapolis and extract rapists and drug dealers. And that we were made to believe that, like, somehow this is MAGA's fault, that ICE wants to come in and do what they've always done, whether it was Obama, whether it was Trump, whether it was Biden, not so much under Biden, but still, and take out bad criminals and get them out of the country or bring them to a detainment center. And there was so much hoopla over this. And then it died down a little bit. And they became obsessed with the Iran war and Trump's breaking all the rules and this isn't right. We should impeach him. And it was like it went away. It was this big thing. And then it just went away. And then on Memorial Day weekend, weather started getting nice. There wasn't really, it was a little slow, you know, like there wasn't really anything happening. And they decided, all right, we got to rev this up again. You know, we got to get people amped up. We got to, this seems to be something that gets the left going is the ICE. So they sent all these agitators. I don't know what the organizations are. There's been accusations. I know J.D. Vance has made the point that we should look into who's paying for these things. But they're there, they're at ICE, and they're just screaming. And I'm going to read you some of the stuff they're saying to these ICE agents. Video show a trio of anti-ICE demonstrators. That right there drives me crazy. It's such a, like, anti-ICE demonstrator. They're slobs, okay? They're psychopaths. They're nuts. But we give everybody all these words where it's like activists. Like, that's what they said on the college campuses. You had these Jew-hating anti-Semites, these spoiled brats who were sitting on sprinklers. They had their buckets and they were ruining the sprinkler system. And you know what? I'm a homeowner now. And I gotta say, if my daughter ever was just joking around and sat on one of the sprinklers, I would be like, oh my God, it's $1,000 right there. Get off, please. All these brats are sitting on the sprinklers. They're wreaking havoc. They're locking janitors in universities. They're locking them in. They're demanding pizza and dental dams and everything else. Freaks. And the response was like, pro-Palestinian activists at Columbia.
15: These people are crazy.
0: And I was like, activists? Activists? That's what we're going to call them? How about hooligans? That's what my Nana would have called them, a bunch of hooligans. But now the hooligans get to call themselves activists. So now we have more hooligans, and they're anti-ICE demonstrators.
15: This doesn't look staged. It does.
0: And they're being hauled away as one protester berates agents through a megaphone. You look like a bleeping clown. Bleep, don't even line up. Fix your bleep, bitch. What the bleep are you doing in there? Another yelled, while others told the agents, take your gun and shoot yourself. And every cop, every fed, shoot yourself in the head. It's reminded me of the Black Lives Matter protest where a lot of the rhyming was going on, Taylor, with these chants. The rioters are accused of biting, kicking, and punching agents. Assaulting and obstructing ICE law enforcement agents is a crime and a felony. That was Mark Wayne Mullen, who's the new head of DHS. He's taken over for Kristi Noem.
1: There was one that I just saw a video of. He was threatening to kill the whole family of the ICE agent. He said, I've got your face now. We're going to find you. We're going to kill your whole family. Nice.
0: Can you imagine? Do they have masks on, by the way?
1: This guy didn't.
0: No,
1: but
0: they're
1: many of
0: showing
1: them
0: their faces. Can you just imagine watching the TV and you're watching this and like you're that guy's mother and you see him on there and he's like, I'm going to kill your whole family or like blah, blah, blah, shoot yourselves in the head. I would be like, wow, I really did a bad job. Where... You can tell, you can, and I made this point yesterday about James Tallarico, who's the guy who's running in the Texas Senate campaign, and he's running against Paxton. And a lot of the arguments that he makes are, you know, he's pastoral, like he's going to give us these biblical explanations of things. And you can tell he's a smart guy. He's, you know, he can work his way around an argument. He's got a good line of BS. And yet, when he says things, I'm just like, that's strange. Like, sure, if we were in a debate class, right, and it was me and James Tallarico, and he's going, well, technically, God is non-binary, and there are six genders, and blah, blah, blah, blah, blah. And then I gave my point would be like, this is weird.
16: And sometimes I wonder if I have ovaries in my scrotum.
0: And the teacher would probably say, he wins. Like, he gets the points. And I go, okay, but it was strange. Everything he said was strange. Sometimes that's enough for me. Sometimes it's like, sure, academically, you did it. You win the argument. But guess what? Most people like me look at what you're saying and they go, that feels strange. What you're saying feels strange. And it's the same thing. It's like, you can wrap this up however way you want. We're here because we're anti-ICE, because ICE is the Gestapo. And back in 1939, and they want to give you this big diatribe. And I'm like, you're a slob. You're a slob. You are a mess. And you are vandalizing things. And you're screaming at people. And in the words of Alec Baldwin, you're a rude little pig.
17: That's
0: what I would say to a lot of these people. You're a rude little pig. You want to sleep at night by telling yourself you're fighting the good fight and you're standing up for this person's rights or that person's rights. Tell yourself whatever you need to tell yourself. But I can tell you right now, you're a rude little pig. I'm sorry. That's not what Alec Baldwin said to his daughter. You're a thoughtless little pig was the word he used. That's what I would say to these protesters. You're thoughtless little pigs. The way you are behaving is embarrassing. Your parents should be embarrassed. You should go home. You should collect yourselves. You should get your lives together. Because this is embarrassing. You're embarrassing yourselves. Nick, you're up next on the Grace Curley Show. What's going on, Nick?
18: Hey, I called earlier, and I totally agree with what you're saying. They're undomesticated animals. They be treated as such. And shame on ICE, by the way, for not affecting the laws. They are federal agents, just like a congressman, just like a senator, just any other lawful organization in the United States. There are so many things they can throw at you. As soon as she said that, she should have been manhandled by an ICE agent, and she'd be facing a judge today to explain that. That is a threat. That's what Garland ignored, if you remember, told them all to stand down when they were protesting the judge's house after the abortion decision, right? And they were threatened. You weren't even allowed to stand there. He lied about it, Garland, and he said, I don't want any arrest. Okay? So he broke the law himself. Anyway, the next issue why I call.
0: Yeah, this is the quote. This is the quote from this. This is the quote from the ICE protester. I have your face, mother bleeper. Your whole bleeping family is dead. Your kids, your wife, all dead. Wow, we are dealing.
1: He should run for state office in Virginia.
0: Yeah, I know. Jay Jones is like, hey, that's my line. Wait, he's stealing my stuff. He's stealing my material. This is what's happening now. It's real. Yeah, go ahead.
18: Grace. Hello, Grace?
0: Yes, I'm here. Go ahead, Nick.
18: I didn't get... Hello, Grace? Am I still there?
0: You're here, Nick.
18: Grace?
19: We're all here.
18: By the way, indirectly from the Beatles, I heard it's your birthday. Very happy birthday.
0: Oh, thank you, Nick.
18: Well, of course, welcome to you and your family having a great festivity with this. And all your admirers, of which I am one here. That's why I call you show, of course. You guys at RKO. Anyway... nevertheless, this thing with the latest lunatic judge stepping in and saying this reparations thing that Trump's got going, let's go back to a real piece of garbage called Barack Hussein Obama, who weaponized the IRS, sounds familiar, because that's what they're saying here, weaponized the IRS, not only just the January 6th, this really goes back to Flynn and everybody, how they were abused. Okay, and laws were broken. Now that'll be stopped for now. They will sue and they will win. Obama's administration, this was a 501c thing, remember? They wanted to put the weaponization part was put the Tea Party out of business.
0: I was just
18: going to
0: say,
18: out of business.
0: Yeah, I was just going to say the weaponization was I do remember the direction or the weaponization towards the Tea Party, which I think got attention at the time, but not as much as it would have if the roles had been flipped. Nick, I do have to cut you off there, but I thank you for the call. We are running out of time. We will be right back. We have more to get to. And for our last segment of my birthday show, but the VIPs are going to get to stick around. We're

0: birthday cake, and Howie's going to put on a little bit of a performance for you for a few hours. So we will be right back.
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0: Welcome back, everyone, to the Grace Curley Show. Big shout out to Montilio's for my beautiful cake. Big shout out to Mortadella Head for the delicious sandwiches that they brought in. And major, huge shout out to all my VIPs. Give yourselves a round of applause. You guys have been such a nice addition to the show today.
13: We have a tradition in the Biden family.
0: One more time, Joe.
13: We sing happy birthday. So
7: ready,
13: let's
7: VIPs?
13: Go. Ready?
0: Here we go.

0: to you.
1: It's the only time I won't sing on the air. I let others sing for me. Thank you, guys. That's so sweet. Yeah, Joe Biden kind of having a rough week with the whole Jill thing. You know, he spent so much time blocking this DOJ release of the Heard tapes, and he should have been blocking Jill from going on television and telling everyone these stories because they're terrible, but he doesn't seem to have an issue with that. And I would say to Jill Biden, I'm starting to think they must be gambling or something. Like, I get that they want to make money. But what are they doing with the money that they've made already? Have they spent it all?
2: Did you hear the latest drop that she had about the cancer diagnosis?
1: Oh, yeah, that they were shocked by it or something?
2: Yeah. I don't know how the White House missed it.
1: Well,
3: I can remember

0: getting the diagnosis, and it was just, it was shocking.
1: Do you think that someone, when he was in the White House, should have discovered it, given him a test?

0: The funnier part about, not about that, that's serious, and, you know, we wish him well. I know he's been going through treatment. I think he's been going through treatment. The doctor who was his doctor at the White House, the way they described him always made me laugh so hard. It was like, he really, like, he talks a lot. Like, he's a blabbermouth, essentially. And I've never, it reminded me of something from Seinfeld. I'm like, what do you mean the doctor's a blabbermouth? You can't, isn't that against HIPAA? And by the way, he's a blabbermouth, but no one finds out about this? Like, everyone's shocked by this? I think he was pretty chummy with Jill. None of that tracks for me. I just want to mention one other thing. We've been talking about protests, all these sad protests. And one of the VIPs brought up, well, I think a lot of these people are paid. And I'm like, yeah, probably. But some of this stuff, money can't buy. Some of this crazy money cannot buy. You cannot tell me that money is what's causing people to act this insane. Well, they're having a No Kings protest on June 14th to celebrate Donald Trump's birthday. And I don't think they realize that he's probably going to love that. Like, all these people out and about holding up signs about him. Where's my No Kings protest? Get out on the streets, everybody. Thanks so much for tuning into the birthday show. Howie Carr, coming up next.
1: Happy birthday to you. Can I sniff your hair now?
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1: From ABC News, I'm Mike Dubusky. Former Attorney General Pam Bondi is pushing back on Democrats' characterization of her statements on Capitol Hill today. Bondi was there to answer questions about the Justice Department's release of the Epstein files, saying she left the specifics of that release to her deputy, Todd Blanche. Some Democrats have said Bondi is trying to shift the blame for the release of the files, which has come under criticism from both.

0: both sides of the aisle for how it redacted information. More from ABC's Aaron Katursky.
1: If you take the Justice Department at its word, the documents are either duplicative or they contain information about Epstein's victims, which apparently can't be scrubbed in part to then allow the document in full to be released. Of course, Epstein victims have pointed out that a lot of other documents have contained their personal information or identifying information, and those made it out. And so what's in these? And we just don't know.
0: Bondi said her department released as many Epstein files as it was required to. Louisiana lawmakers have approved a new congressional map eliminating one of the state's majority black districts. It comes ahead of the midterm elections this fall and after a landmark decision from the Supreme Court last month limiting the Voting Rights Act. Still no agreement between Iran and the U.S. on a short-term peace deal as the two sides remain at odds over Iran's nuclear program and the Strait of Hormuz. ABC News contributor and former Defense Department official Mick Mulroy.
2: The Strait of Hormuz has turned out to be a very significant card. It wasn't, I think, unexpected. It's been an issue going back to the 1980s. Perhaps we didn't expect it to have this level of success from their part, but it's really their major card, potentially their only card, but they're playing it well, if you want to go with the analogy there.
0: And in Laos, one of the trapped miners has been rescued from that flooded cave after being stranded there for a week. 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
8: 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A 14-year-old boy is facing charges after allegedly leading police on a car chase through Lewiston last night. Lewiston police say officers attempted to stop a vehicle in the downtown area at around 9:45 p.m. with the driver taking off instead. The chase ended on Bartlett Street when the vehicle's tire got deflated after hitting an exposed pipe. The 14-year-old tried to flee but was apprehended and charged with refusing to submit to an arrest. The investigation is ongoing and more charges are expected. A censored city councilor in Ellsworth is asking for transparency in an ongoing scandal. Councilman Stephen O'Halloran was censored for bullying and intimidating behavior, but the council chose not to publicly release a full report on the matter. Before reading it, he said the full 176-page investigation should be made public. Excuse me.
9: Before I even read it, I want it in the public eye. Mr. and Mrs. Ellsworth paid for this. They should see this, even if it paints me in a bad light.
8: According to CBS 13 News, the council, which has agreed to release a four-page summary instead, initially said withholding the report was done to legally protect the city and its employees. The Maine Fire Marshal's office is investigating what they're calling a suspicious fire in Cornish this past Monday. According to a statement, the Cornish Fire Department responded to a two-story home on Old Pine Road at around 10:47 p.m. The one person inside the home at the time managed to safely escape without injuries. After determining the cause of the fire to be suspicious, investigations into the fire led to officials finding a surveillance video of three unidentified male suspects near the building when the fire started. Investigators are asking for information about the men in the video, which you can find on our Facebook page. Nearly 10,000 Mainers qualify for credit monitoring after a data breach related to Carnival Cruise Lines last month.
10: Carnival Corporation said it found unauthorized activity on an employee's account and determined personal info had been illegally copied. Those affected have access to 2 years of free credit monitoring. They can enroll at mytrueidentity.com by August 31st. I'm Frankie Azzarata, News Radio WGAN.
8: And South Portland has a new school superintendent. Angela Atkinson-Doan Duena, excuse me, is the assistant superintendent of elementary schools in Portland and will take over South Portland schools on June 15th. It comes after the resignation of former superintendent Tim Metheny. He left last summer after disagreements with the school board over the decision to cut a mental and behavioral health position. And now, here's your latest AccuWeather forecast.
11: This afternoon, cloudy, some showers, high 62. Tonight, cloudy, periods of rain, low 44. Cloudy and windy with some showers around for tomorrow, the high 54. I'm AccuWeather's Andy Robb on Southern Maine's official weather station, News Radio, 98.5 FM and AM 560 WGAN.
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0: Welcome to the Howie Carr Show. We're here. It's Friday afternoon. Grace's birthday today, and everybody's eating the cake. And I must say, this is my kind of cake from Montelio's. You know, I know some people like that raspberry jam as the filling, but that's not for me. I like chocolate filling. You know, save the raspberries for, you know, other times. But this is perfect cake, and the subs were fantastic from Mortadella Head, and it's been a nice, very nice day here. And Grace left all the taillight for me to give away, but there's plenty to go around for everybody. Some people have claimed that they didn't really want any, that they suspect that it's not real taillight from 34 Fairview Road. But you could trust me. I'm not like the others. 844-500-4242. Jared, I'm just going to edit the poll question a little bit. Who should be who more deserves to be fired or punished? Giants quarterback Jackson Dart or federal judge Eleanor Ross? And if you don't know who Eleanor Ross is yet, you should know who she is, and you will know shortly. She's the one who was doing the nasty with the deputy police chief from Atlanta in her chambers. And Jonathan Turley has a marvelous column about it, saying, how can they not? They're giving her a private reprimand for doing this. And then she tried to frame her clerk for doing it. But anyway, let's make that the poll question. 844-500-4242. We've got a lot planned here today. We're waiting for Trump to make a final determination on Iran. And I don't know what's going to happen. I don't know what's going to happen, but I hope he doesn't give him too much rope. I hope he doesn't let him rope-a-dope him. You know, the thing is, I was thinking about it today. Remember when he was first elected? When he was first elected in 2016, John Kerry went to all the Iranians, and you know, he started, you know, nixing the deals and stopping the payment of money. John Kerry wins up. Just be patient, Mullahs. We'll be back in power. We're going to release a Chinese multivirus, and we're going to steal the election, and we'll be back in power, and we'll send you more pallets of $100 bills in unmarked aircraft. And that's what they did. I've made up some of that stuff about the Chinese virus because, you know, we're told that they didn't know about that. But that's what they did. And you know damn well that's what they're doing now. They're saying, well, our comrades are gonna win in the midterm elections, and then they'll have Trump hamstrung, and we will be able to rebuild our nuclear facilities and bomb the infidels. You know that's what they're thinking, and I hope he's not going to go along with it just to, you know, get the gas prices down for the 4th of July celebration. But who knows? We'll find out soon enough. 844-500-4242. 844-500-4242. There's so many things here. I'm looking at all the look at all of my stuff. The 60 Minute stuff is really good. Apparently, now Sharon Alfonsi is going to sue. She had a contract. The contract ran out. It was not renewed. Now she's a victim. And Cecilia Vega, the another one who was fired, I very much fear what comes next. Oh, you're going to have to get a job, Cecilia. It is pretty scary, I'll tell you. But you know what? We all got used to it. You could get used to it, too, just like all the rest of us. In her statement, this is from the Hollywood Reporter, Vega said, in recent months, my producing teams and I have experienced efforts to insert political bias into our stories. I mean, pardon me for laughing in your face, Cecilia. I mean, talk about the pot calling the kettle black here. Reporting teams have held back submitting story pitches about important news topics out of fear of the internal repercussions. Oh, I want to do a story about how bad Trump is. Oh, I'm sorry, Scott Pelley has already claimed that. He said he's going to do a story about how Trump is worse. Oh, Leslie Stahl wants to do a story about how Trump is worst of all. I held the line and refused to incorporate suggestions that offend the conscience. The conscience meaning not lying about, what do you mean I can't lie about Donald Trump? What do you mean I can't make stuff up? What do you mean I can't say that the Hunter Biden laptop is Russian disinformation? What do you mean I can't say that that's not a real memo from the Texas Air National Guard? What do you mean I can't say that guy, that cop killer wasn't a Vietnam vet? Mike Barnicle and Kevin Cullen told me he was. He must be. I mean, think of all the crap they've done over the years. I know from many conversations with colleagues and that many producing teams and correspondents working on the show today have had to fight to maintain editorial independence. Meaning editorial independence means Democrat agitprop. I am far from the only 60 Minutes correspondent who has asked herself, what is my personal red line? How much can I push back before I pay the price? Oh, man. Hey, Cecilia, maybe you can get a job as like part-time at one of the failed Boston TV stations. You know, they're always looking for somebody on the 3rd of July. You can stand in the rotary at the Sagamore Bridge. The traffic is really heavy here tonight. Chet and Natalie. Oh, they're not around anymore. The state police tell me there's a backup of 6 miles. I'm sorry. And you know the thing is, they can't get a comment, an official comment out of 60 Minutes. You know why? Because they're on a break. They're on a 3-month break. Is the news taking a break? You know, I got no problems with them taking a break as long as they put some stories that I'm involved in. Even if they say I'm the radio hitman or, you know, that they're going to kill me or something. If it sells a few copies of my book, that's okay. They can put on the reruns. But, I mean, how many news operations could put on reruns for 3 months? Yeah. How could you claim you're a news operation? How about if I had 3 months of greatest hits? Yeah, how many listeners do you think I'd have left at the end of the 3 months? Not me. Even if I had a football game, a regular season football game as a lead, and no one would be listening to me. This is so great. But again, it can't. It's like, you know, in Iran, we have to get the nuclear dust to have a total victory. In 60 Minutes, we have to get Scott Pelley. I'm not worried about Leslie Stahl. The actuarial tables are going to take care of her soon enough. She ought to be home praying for a happy death, as Dapper used to say. But, you know, but Scott Pelley, he's probably got like, you know, again, with that arduous schedule of doing 10 shows a year, 10 events a year where he has to just read stuff for 2 or 3 minutes, he could probably last for another 15, 20 years. 844-500-4242. It's so sad, isn't it? It's so sad what's happening to 60 Minutes. What has happened to journalism? Did they ever do a story about how Joe Biden was fit as a fiddle? I think, didn't Scott Pelley used to go and hold his hands every 6 months, right? And like
1: pat, sure, and I suffered the pressure.
0: 844-500-4242. Limerick guy says, thank God Leslie's career stalled. She's 85 years old.
2: Ha, ha, ha, ha.
0: You know, she and Nancy Pelosi and Maxine Waters share the same birthday. I think they do. Yeah, 844-500-4242. Yeah, That's, well, anyway, I'm glad you guys are here. 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I'm Howie Carr.
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0: Howie Carr is back.
1: 844-500-4242. Howie, are you going to give Grace a new Trump $250 bill when they come out? You probably stiffed her today. 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I have a nice present for her. It's the same one all the VIPs are getting. 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But other than that, you'll never have one. 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And we just threw this together at the end because I've been busy on other things all day long. And so, as you know, Jackson Dart, he was the rookie quarterback for Ole Miss. I don't think he's going to be Tom Brady, but he's going to be a good quarterback, I think, long term. He's from Ole Miss, and so he introduced Trump at the big rally last week, and he took some crap about it, believe it or not. And they want to get rid of him and all this. So the other person I want to put in this mix for the poll question is District Court Judge Eleanor Ross. She's the judge in Atlanta who was having sex with the deputy police chief loud during lunch hours in her chambers. And it's really outrageous. For 2 years, the subject judge, this is according to the decision against her, you know, she didn't get it, she got a private reprimand, was a federal district judge who routinely heard criminal cases. She engaged in a secret extramarital relationship with a prominent officer of a large law enforcement agency in the judge's district, to wit, Atlanta, with the affair consisting of sexual intercourse in the judge's chambers during working hours. You know what else she's charged with? She attended the victory party of Fannie Willis. Yes. I speculated it might be her, but now it's confirmed it was her. She went to Fannie, and of course Fannie Willis has been excoriated for having an extramarital affair with a traffic court lawyer. Not a judge, but a traffic court lawyer. So, Jared, what is the? I'll read more about this as we go along, but about her. There's more here. But, Jared, what is the poll question? What are the results thus far?
2: Today's poll question, which you can vote in at HowieCarshow.com, is who deserves more to be punished? New York Giants quarterback Jackson Dart or Judge Eleanor Ross?
1: I don't think there's too much question in my mind. Eleanor Ross.
2: 98% of the audience says Judge Eleanor Ross deserves more to be punished.
1: 2% say Jackson Dart?
2: 2% say Jackson Dart, yeah.
1: Those are hardcore Eagles fans, I guess, or Redskins fans. I don't even think anyone from the Patriots cares that much about the Giants. Well, maybe because of the Super Bowl. Yeah, I guess they do. There are some Giant haters. 844-500-42.
3: And the Eagles are so much better than the Eagles.
1: John Fetterman, a medical miracle. One of the very few people whose brain got better after a stroke. David, you're next with Howie Carr. Go ahead, David.
4: Howie, I don't want to get my hopes up, but this guy up in Maine, Plattner, has really war amongst the Democrats. I mean, the Leslie Nielsen Police Academy, nothing to see here, is not going to work on this one. And it is, you know, I don't want to get my hopes up because they're cheating bastards. You know what I mean? They'll find a
1: way. Oh, absolutely.
4: But I'll tell you, it is great to watch it. 60 Minutes falling and the whole thing.
1: Remember how Republican candidate for dog catcher in Alabama says something, and then they run around, everybody from Trump on down has to, you know, denounce this guy. And so now you have a guy who's an actual Nazi who's been actually endorsed by Schumer, by The Fake Indian by Bernie Sanders. And so they have a legitimate reason to go after him. This is Chris Pappas, who's, this vanilla gay guy who's running for the Senate against Sununu in New Hampshire. So it's totally legitimate to ask him about this guy. And watch him weave and dodge. Listen to him weave and dodge. Cut 8.
5: Do you align with Graham Platner? Would you campaign with him? Do you support his candidacy in Maine?
6: Well, look, I'm campaigning in New Hampshire. I'm not campaigning in any other state. And so it's up to the voters of Maine to decide their Senate race. And that will certainly be a hard-fought contest in the general election.
1: It's called whistling past the graveyard.
7: Your papers, please.
1: But that's a legitimate question for every Democrat candidate. Isn't it? At least on the congressional level. It certainly is. Nick, you're next with Howie Carr. Go ahead, Nick.
8: So, Howie, on this latest thing, Judge Leonie Brickmer or something, she's blocking the Trump, I'll call it the Trump reparations program. It isn't just January 6th. This is everybody, from my understanding, back to day when Obama was screwing him after he won and before he won in 2016, right through Biden with all weaponization politically to screw him and everybody associated. You know the aftermath of the weaponization by a real piece of garbage called Barack Obama, his 2012 reelection, he weaponized the IRS.
1: The Tea Party. Yeah, the Tea Party. And they had to settle that one out of court for millions and millions of dollars. 844-500-4242. I'm Howie Carr.
7: Your papers. I'm not in order.
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10: This is a Bloomberg Money Minute. Stocks have spent much of the session higher on optimism about the Middle East, and if we stay this way, we'll have another day of new record highs at the closing bell. AI is making summer internships harder to get. New study from Drexel University finds about 1 in 5 companies say they will either take on fewer college interns or forego internships entirely this year because AI can easily perform a lot of those duties. Uber will offer Uber Max rides on 14-seat vans for large groups heading to SoFi Stadium for the 8 World Cup matches in June. The pricing to be determined there. They'll also be available in Miami and New York. And with so many tech and Wall Street billionaires in the U.S., we are now the world's top market for luxury yachts. And that's why San Lorenzo, the luxury Italian yacht maker, is now in talks with at least one American watercraft maker about a potential acquisition, which would help it avoid some tariffs. Denise Pellegrini, Bloomberg Radio.
11: ABC News, I'm Mike Dubusky. Former Attorney General Pam Bondi was on Capitol Hill earlier today answering questions from the House Oversight Committee about the DOJ's release of the Epstein files. The U.S. and Iran remain at odds over a temporary peace agreement as President Trump weighs whether to extend the ceasefire with that country. ABC's Ian Panel says the fighting between Israel and Hezbollah continued today as well.
12: We've seen strikes in Beirut. We've seen strikes elsewhere against Hezbollah. Israel insists it's only striking Hezbollah targets, but the Lebanese authorities have repeatedly pointed to evidence suggesting that first responders and civilians have also been killed in some of these strikes. And Israel's not really making any bones about it. We've had the IDF today talking about expanding operations.
11: And Louisiana has approved a new congressional map ahead of this fall's midterm elections. It eliminates one of the state's two majority black districts. This is ABC News.
13: 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A man from the Dominican Republic has been arrested for allegedly trafficking cocaine and fentanyl into Maine. The Maine DEA says agents executed a search warrant at a Winthrop motel yesterday after a month-long investigation. During the search, agents seized more than 6 ounces of cocaine, 20 grams of fentanyl, and over $1,600 in suspected drug proceeds. Agents arrested 31-year-old Jorge Luis Franco Mejia and took him to the Kennebec County Jail. More arrests and charges are expected as the investigation proceeds. Graham Plattner and Senator Susan Collins have been going back and forth about the former's service in Iraq. Plattner, the progressive Democrat looking to unseat Collins, blamed her for voting in favor of invading Iraq. Plattner issued a response to comments by Senator Collins this week, who said he chose to enlist.
14: She's decided that she's going to blame those of us who in our late teens and early 20s signed up to serve our country. That somehow it's our fault that she and establishment politicians like her wanted to abuse our willingness to serve.
13: Plattner enlisted after the conflict started, despite saying he disagreed with the decision to invade. And speaking of Collins, the senator says the president should have kept his commitment to privately finance the White House ballroom, which includes security measures. Senator Collins told reporters Thursday she agrees that the Secret Service needs additional funding, but the demand for $1 billion to fund the ballroom should go through the normal appropriations process. Her comments came the same day Democratic lawmakers filed a legal brief looking to block ballroom construction until the Trump administration gets consent from Congress. And now, here's your latest AccuWeather forecast.
15: This afternoon, cloudy, some showers, high 62. Tonight, cloudy, periods of rain, low 44. Cloudy and windy, with some showers around for tomorrow, the high 54. I'm AccuWeather's Andy Robb on Southern Maine's official weather station, News Radio, 98.5 FM and AM 560 WGAN.
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0: Live from the Byrna Less Lethal Pistol Studio, it's Howie Carr.
1: 339 says, has anyone checked Plattner's basement or house for a secret room with a bunch of secret? Secret? It's not a secret, Nazi memorabilia. Bruce from the Met said, I drove up to see where the Litchfield is. He bought a cheap bastard gift certificate. We'll be up there 2 weeks from today. And was bombarded by Plattner signs all the way up US 1. What the bleep?
16: What's your big beef with the Nazis?
1: It's, you know, Bruce, it's York County, okay? York County and Cumberland County, my old stomping grounds, I admit it, but they're gone. And, you know, I mean, but I think he can be taken the more I see of him. I saw a picture. They're looking for a killer today in on the Kentucky-Tennessee border, and they had a mugshot of the guy. He's a dead ringer for Plattner, but this is from the guy that he wrote he said he should have been dead because he took the fire from the Taliban and got wounded, and he was a dumb bleep bleeper and et cetera, et cetera. And so Teddy Daniels, that's his name, he had a long recovery process. He has four kids. And he's angry as well he should be. And so he wrote a piece for the Wall Street Journal today, just a short op-ed piece. Democrat men are having an identity crisis. Maine's Graham Plattner, the party's presumptive nominee for the U.S. Senate, is a prime example. Mr. Plattner presents himself as a savior for working-class Americans, while his background screams the opposite. And his offensive comments about fellow veterans, including me, speak poorly of his character. The tough-talking Marine veteran struts around in a Carhartt jacket and jeans, but recent reporting relates that he comes from a prestigious family where he had access to an elite private school education and a lifestyle of privilege. He also plays up his job as a oyster farmer. We call him Oyster Fuhrer. But the only client mentioned in his federal financial disclosure was the restaurant his mother owns. Mr. Plattner has been caught disparaging the service of fellow veterans like decorated Navy SEAL Chris Kyle and Vice President J.D. Vance. He also disparaged me while commenting on a viral video of a firefight in which I sustained numerous wounds from a Taliban ambush. I received a Purple Heart for my injuries, but Mr. Plattner cheered for my death from behind a keyboard. And here's the key part. Kyle, Mr. Vance, and I didn't grow up privileged. Kyle's father worked for the phone company. We all know Mr. Vance's story from Hillbilly Elegy. I was the son of a brick mason father and a mother who worked in a textile mill. My father, who died of cancer several years ago, would have had a field day with Mr. Plattner. He always talked about the spoiled, rich kid politicians who came out to job sites to get votes and take pictures. Dad would comment on the work boots they wore, boots that never saw a day of work, and their Carhartt jackets, which still had creases from being on the shelf at the tractor supply store. This is really good. Flannel shirt and all. This sounds like a Howie Carr column on AI. His dad and I had a lot in common. Flannel shirt and all, Graham Plattner is Tim Walz on steroids, an entitled brat who campaigns with socialist Bernie Sanders. A real man by the light of the Democrat Party. He presents himself as relatable to working class Americans. But in reality, he's a typical elitist who believes blue collar, hardworking, salt of the earth rural Americans are stupid and racist. As indeed he has said. I couldn't care less about the comments he made about me, but they are a reflection of his character. I never thought I'd see the day when Democrats would even consider backing a candidate like this. Very good. Very good, Teddy Daniels. Excellent. 844-500-4242. And we got more stuff on this guy. Oh, let's play Susan Collins. You know, he's also said, Susan Collins sent people like me to fight. You know, I mean, the draft ended before he was born, right? For starters, right? But he enlisted, and he says on these Reddit notes that it was a great experience, and he wanted to join to kill people. I mean, he says this stuff. I mean, how is any of this on Susan Collins? Cut 9.
17: Senator Collins, Mr. Plattner says that you sent him to war, but in fact, he enlisted twice. Correct. What is your comment on that?
18: Well, first of all, he not only enlisted twice after the war was started, but he also went to work for a security company, a controversial one named Blackwater, after his term in the service was over. So I respect anyone who steps forward to serve their country, but the fact is that was Plattner's decision to serve. He was not drafted.
17: Thank you, Senator.
1: Yeah. This guy's really bad. He's really bad. Then there's Alfred E. Newman, James Talafrico. Have you heard about this one, this latest one? This is amazing. This is from 2024. Listen to how he describes women. Cut 10.
19: So most Americans, and I'm talking 90, 95%, do not believe that an embryo is a legal person. Now, the embryo is biologically alive. That is certainly true. But being alive and being a person are two different things. And that's an important distinction to make in these conversations. So the reason I think you have a lot of pro-choice people who push back against the idea that abortion is immoral is because they believe that it is not. That in these situations, when there is an unwanted pregnancy, it is moral for a woman to be able to control her own body, or any one of our neighbors with a uterus to be able to control their own body.
20: Birthing people.
1: A woman or any of our neighbors with a uterus. Okay? Did you catch that? I was telling Jared that back in the 70s, there was a magazine called National Lampoon. Some of you remember it. It was a great magazine, in my opinion. And they were just once trying, you know, they used to call blacks Afro-Americans. Remember that? And so they were calling everybody was a Hispano-American, et cetera, et cetera. So the National Lampoon began this calling women. And I've never used this. I always remember this, but I have never used it because I thought it would offend some people. But if James Talafrico could refer to people with uteruses, then I'm going to use this. The National Lampoon used to describe women as vagino-Americans. I shouldn't have saved it for all these decades. I should have known my audience could accept it, but I waited for the proper moment. Vagino Americans. But this guy is.
21: Get your uteruses turned.
1: 844-500-4242. Charlie, you're next with Howie Carr. Go ahead, Charlie.
22: Hi, Howie. Happy birthday, Grace.
1: Thank you to Grace. Grace is doing her thing. She's waving. She's waving in there. When are you coming in to get your pen, your present? Go ahead, Charlie.
22: Yeah, that Grand Platinum is a piece of garbage. You know, what he said about that soldier that, you know, sacrifice.
1: Hold on one second. Just there you go, Grace. She took it and ran out the door. I know it. She's going to tear up when she sees. Sorry, Charlie. Go back.
22: No problem. Yeah, the Grand Platinum. What he said is just unforgivable about that soldier that got shot four times, you know, trying to rescue people that they deserve to die. I mean, that's just incredible. But
1: I know why would you think that? Let alone put it onto paper or onto the internet, you know?
22: Yeah. But yesterday, Scott Bessent really killed it on his presser there. You know, talking about between the Trump's $250 bill proposal,
1: right?
22: And also. Gavin Newsom saying about 100% tax on the January 6th fund. Anyone receives it?
1: Yeah, I know. Did you see that? Gavin Newsom said it. I don't know who said it first. Gavin Newsom said it. Then Ned Lamont in Connecticut says it, and then Mamdani says it in New York. It's like they're the birds flying onto the telephone wire, and then one flies on, and they all fly on. Then they fly off. One flies off, and they all fly off. It's like they're all getting their talking points from Soros. Let me play this cut with Gavin Newsom, and this was the last question of the press conference, and then he walked off. It was a perfect, perfect end. Cut six.
23: Thanks, sir. Governor Gavin Newsom has floated this idea of a 100% state tax on Californians who receive money from President Trump's anti-weaponization fund. Your response to the governor's call for 100% tax?
24: There's no cure for stupid.
25: Okay.
24: Thank you all.
1: I don't think it was a setup, but it couldn't have been a more perfect setup for the final question. Thanks for the call, Charlie. David, you're next with Howie Carr. Go ahead, David.
26: You know, it's what's kind of funny, Char, is that Blattner reminds me of our discussions of how Hitler came to power, a failed young man from a fairly wealthy family, gets rejected from schools, basically goes and gets a military fetish, spends time in the military glamorizing killing,
1: right,
26: and then becomes this rabble-rouser who basically demonizes the wealthy and the banking industry and creates this populism of grievance. That's exactly who this man is.
1: I don't think he's going to be as effective as Hitler. I don't think Hitler came from that much of a privileged background. I mean, I think that's one of the problems he's got is the privileged background, because I don't think he can. I think it comes across pretty maybe just because, you know, I grew up with people like that, you know. I was the downstairs part of the upstairs downstairs situation. But, I think most people can see through him, don't you, David?
26: Yeah, I do. I hope so. But I also thought people could see through Mamdani's glib and asinine smile.
1: Yeah, that's true, too.
26: Which gave it all away.
1: Yeah, I know. And you know, he has the exact same work background, Mamdani and Plattner, which is to say none. They're like, Mamdani's in his 30s, this guy is in his 40s, but they had neither of them has ever really worked. It's same with, no wonder Bernie and he, bond like that. I mean, how do people get elected who've never had a job? I mean, that's one of the first things I want to know about somebody. Did you ever have a job? You don't have to have owned a business or met a payroll. Did you ever have to go to work? You ever have to get overtime when you didn't want to stay around or work on Thanksgiving or Christmas? You know what I mean? Just normal job type things. And if you haven't had that, I don't know. I don't know how you could identify with people, especially on things like taxes. You know, because you don't understand what it's like to have to give up 40% of your or more, depending on where you are, of your salary to pay for the nonsense. And, these people say with a straight face, well, if we took more, well, Plattner said, we took more money away from Bezos, we could give it to services. Oh. And then the service, it would be so good for everybody. Services? Cut the crap. I really recommend you read my column today. Go to Howie Carr Show and check out all the offices in Boston. I'll read it to you at some point. Yes, Grace.
2: But also, like you were just saying, to have the audacity to lecture working people when you've never worked, but to have the cojones to start lecturing like a Jeff Bezos or a Jamie Dimon or, a Ken Griffin about taxes and
1: right.
2: things and businesses and capitalism. Like, it's not like you're talking to you're talking to me and maybe you could school me on it. You're talking to the Michael Jordans of making money. You're talking about people who have employed thousands upon thousands of people who have done payrolls, who have created product,
1: right.
2: And you're going to lecture them when right. you're a Nepo baby?
1: Griffin doesn't come, unlike Bezos, Griffin does not come from a hardscrabble background. He's like middle class, upper middle class. But he's given hundreds of millions of dollars to charity. Hundreds of millions. What has Plattner ever done? And again, it's like Teddy Daniel said. He sat behind a keyboard and attacked people. And I have a feeling eventually, and probably it won't be that long. I wrote all those terrible things, but I have a disease. I got a bad ice cube night after night after year.

0: after year, I was drunk. 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Yes, we can. Yes, we can. 844-500-4242. I'm Howie Carr.
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10: Nope. 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
11: I am the guy that will fix this.
10: Wrong again. 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Charles' record was a total disaster. So don't be fooled by Bobby Charles.
12: 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I'm Jonathan Bush. I ask for your vote on June 9th. 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

0: That was the brown water talking. They have a disease. You know, if you're in the program, though, don't you have to apologize? Isn't that one of the first things you have to apologize to someone you've harmed? How about he apologizes to that guy, Teddy Daniels? And he's already refused to apologize to him because the main wire caught him going into an event one time and said, "Do you want to say anything to this guy? You said you wished he was dead." And he had nothing to say. 844-500-4242. You guys having a good time? Wish Grace another happy birthday. I'm Howie Carr. Spring has sprung, so it's time for you to think about you. 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
7: From ABC News. I'm Mike Tabusky. President Trump says he's weighing whether to approve an extension of the ceasefire with Iran as the two sides remain at odds over how to reopen the Strait of Hormuz and how to wind down Iran's nuclear program. ABC News contributor and former Defense Department official Mick Mulroy says Iran believes it has the right to enrich uranium.
8: If they want a civilian nuclear program, they can get lower enriched uranium from outside the country.

0: that they can use. So them wanting to keep enrichment is going to tell a lot in the U.S. national security establishment. They want the capacity to build a nuclear weapon.
1: Iranian state media says leadership wants to oversee the Strait of Hormuz indefinitely and that President Trump has been mischaracterizing the terms of the potential agreement. Earlier today, a federal judge issued a temporary pause on the Justice Department's anti-weaponization fund as the court considers a lawsuit brought by a former January 6th prosecutor.
2: The order from District Judge Leonie Brinkema specifically bars the administration, quote, from taking any further action pursuant to the creation or operation of the anti-weaponization fund. Judge Brinkema has ordered an expedited briefing schedule in the lawsuit and a hearing set for Friday, June 12th. Alex Mallon, ABC News, Washington.
1: Airports are ramping up restrictions in response to the latest Ebola outbreak in Central Africa. ABC's Shannon Kingston.
3: The U.S., Mexico, and Canada say they are launching coordinated travel measures aimed at preventing the spread of the Ebola virus during the World Cup. Secretary of State Rubio saying that nobody exposed to the virus will be admitted.
4: We cannot and will not allow any cases of Ebola to enter the United States.
3: The State Department is also surging more than $100 million to fight the outbreak in Africa. Shannon Kingston, ABC News, the State Department.
1: Earlier today, a court in Kenya ruled against a U.S. plan to set up an Ebola quarantine facility in that country intended to be used by Americans infected by the outbreak. 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
10: 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A 3-year-old boy is in critical condition after an accident involving a lawn tractor in Penobscot County. The sheriff's office responded to the home on Stetson Road in Kanduskeg Thursday evening. They said the boy was taken to Northern Light Eastern Maine Medical Center. No other details have been released. The Maine CDC says a fox in Lisbon Falls has tested positive for rabies.
11: Officials said the fox tested positive after an incident Wednesday on Bayberry Avenue, but haven't released any details about that incident. They're taking the opportunity to remind everyone to contact police and stay away if you've seen an animal acting strangely or aggressively. They also say pet owners should make sure their pets are up to date on their rabies shots. I'm Frankie Azzarata, News Radio WGAN.
10: Two people have been arrested on drug trafficking charge after a traffic stop in Westbrook yesterday. According to the Maine DEA, authorities received information about the trafficking at a hotel on the Westbrook-Portland City line. While they were monitoring the area, two suspects got into a vehicle and left the hotel, with authorities stopping them on Larrabee Road. During a search of the vehicle, agents say they found 63 grams of suspected crack cocaine and around $20,000 in suspected drug proceeds. Agents arrested 29-year-old Emmanuel L. Sintayu of Westbrook and 30-year-old Aria A. Palmerlo of Bridgeton. Both have been taken to the Cumberland County Jail. Maine environmental officials are still dealing with an invasive plant species that's widespread in Maine's lakes and rivers. The plant known as milfoil has been spreading throughout freshwater bodies for years, oftentimes brought in by attaching to boats. John McPherson with the Maine DEP says they've used chemicals along with manual removal to fight the spread.
12: That prevention is really what we're aiming for. And we do that by granting funds to watershed associations and lake associations for them to run courtesy boat inspection programs.
10: The Maine DEP is holding informational meetings on milfoil at Messalonskee, Androscoggin, and Little Sebago Lakes next month. And ground was broken on a new public safety building in Auburn yesterday. The new facility will replace the fire department's aging central station and serve as the headquarters for both police and fire services. Maine Senator Susan Collins says she helped secure the helped to secure the $2.5 million in federal money for the project.
13: This project targets long-standing deficiencies in the existing stations, which simply cannot be retrofitted to meet current federal safety and health standards.
10: According to CBS 13 News, the new facility is part of an ongoing project to replace or renovate 45 public safety buildings in the state using $87 million in federal funding. And now, here's your latest AccuWeather forecast.
14: This afternoon, cloudy, some showers, high 62. Tonight, cloudy, periods of rain, low 44. Cloudy and windy with some showers around for tomorrow, the high 54. I'm AccuWeather's Andy Robb on Southern Maine's official weather station, News Radio 98.5 FM and AM 560 WGAN.
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15: Welcome to the Howie Carr Show, 844-500-4242. You wouldn't believe what I've been going through here with these guests to Grace's birthday party. I spread out all the broken red taillight on the desk here in the studio and told them they could take as many as they wanted. You know the way they sometimes, the cops sometimes like, mark evidence. So I said, I'd be happy to take my Sharpie here and just initial everything, you know, like it's a legal document, page 13, the legal document. And some of them began asking me, are you sure this is real taillight? Did this really come from 34 Fairview Road, Canton, Massachusetts? I can't believe that they would question me.
22: I think a lot of people are also just really touched that you went through the trouble of stealing all of these pens for everyone over the course of these are different places Howie went to and stole these pens from, different establishments that you went into.
15: Yeah.
22: And well, started stuffing your pockets.
15: Well, I didn't have enough of the ones from the mansion in Dallas, so I didn't give any away, but we've got a few.
22: Oh,
15: we've
22: you did?
15: We've only got a handful of people here, so I think we probably have. You can go in and get them off my desk.
22: So the pens you've been bragging about all week?
15: No, these pens. No, the Breakers pens.
22: But the other ones you kept at your desk?
15: No, there weren't enough of them, but now a lot of people have left, Grace. So why don't you go get them?
22: Oh, now okay, because you guys stayed tonight. You guys get the extra. Service. Well, Howie, can I just say one thing?
15: Yes.
22: I just wanted to thank all the VIPs who came in. I wanted to thank Morna Delahead, and I wanted to thank Montilio's for the beautiful cake. The microphone on top is so cool. We send out a picture on Twitter, and it is edible. Taylor's eaten a piece of the microphone. It's an edible microphone.
15: It is. So, what's it made of?
22: Fondant.
23: Styrofoam.
22: Is that what it's called? Fondant? Fondant?
15: Fondant? Fondue.
22: Fondue? No, it's not fondue.
24: Fondant.
22: Fondant. Okay.
15: Oh, fondant. Okay. I don't know what fondant is. I know what fondue is.
22: But I really want to thank all the VIPs, Howie, because they were all so great, and they brought me flowers and gifts, and that's not why you're so great. But you all came in, and you enjoyed the show, and you're having so much fun with Howie, and you know this, Howie, from being on radio for so long. It's all because you guys listen that everything's possible. So really, thank
15: yes,
22: you so much for joining
15: we
22: us.
15: We do appreciate it to everybody.
22: Give yourselves a round of applause. Thank you, everyone, for the birthday wishes.
23: Thank you.
15: Yeah. As some of the people, when I used to interview them, when I'd catch them, you know, in no-show jobs, former state senators, I'd say, I'd like to assure everybody who's listening and everybody who's not listening. And I will say, that's a keeper. That's going on. That's going in my my piece tonight. Thank you, Jerry D'Amico, for bringing back that memory. Former Solon from Worcester. All right, 844-500-4242, 844-500-4242. Another poll question for you. How many convictions will be appealed based on the judge's behavior? 0 to 10, 11 to 20, what happens in chambers stays in chambers. You know, I was thinking about that with that judge, that judge who was, having sex with the police officer in Atlanta. I mean, you know, one of the things about the Brady list and the post commission, you know, cops, if cops lie, they're pretty much done, right? I mean, if you're connected, they'll put you in a place where you never have to testify in court. I know such cases in Boston, but if you're just a regular cop out on the road and you're a proven liar in one case, you're never gonna be able to testify again. So what's with this judge? I mean, how can you make this judge? Here they are. Here, you can give them out, Grace. Give them out. These are from A Sense of Place. This is from The Mansion in Dallas. We only have five of these, but you guys can pick them out there. And they're still wrapped. They're still shrink wrapped. See, so those were stolen at a really high level there, Grace. You know? Those were stolen out of a storeroom. Not really. They changed it. My daughter works there. She was one of the people. She works for the people who own it, and they switched the pens. So then you got a pen from Dallas, and you got a pen from Palm Beach. People say, where are the Mar-a-Lago pens? They're harder to get. We take our clients in there during the winter. And, you know, we have to pick it up. Only the members can pay for dinner. So much for being a cheap bastard, right? So they bring the bill, and, you know, I sign for the bill, and I hand the pen over, because that's the kind of magnanimous, generous human being that I am. 844. Can the receivers of the stolen pens be charged with receiving stolen property?
0: That's a RICO charge.
15: I don't think it rises to the level of grand larceny. 844-500-4242. We'll take a couple of calls here from people who want to talk about Plattner some more. I really recommend the column. I did put it out. I think I put it on Howie's homework, didn't I? The Plattner column. It's really a great column by Teddy Daniel, the guy that he said he wished he was dead. Guy with four kids, and he was a hero. He got a Purple Heart. It's just this guy he's really bad. I shouldn't dump on everybody from Hotchkiss, but he's on a central casting. Send me a Hotchkiss guy. Graham Plattner shows up. 844-500-4242. Susie Q, you're next with Howie Carr. Go ahead, Susie Q.
2: Well, thank you, Harry Carr, for taking my phone call. First of all, last week I couldn't go to the city council meeting, and one of the subjects that the town of Ellsworth is fighting over, they want to have a potty party somewhere downtown for the town.
15: Uh-oh.
2: And I'll wait just a second. I'm going to the next city council meeting. I'm going to stand up and I'm going to say, Graham Plattner has got this office right there with double windows. You put that potty party right there, baby. He's going to be waving his hand or doing something with his hand with a big smile on his face in Ellsworth, Maine.
15: Boy, you know, Susie, you know what they did with the blue dress and Bill Clinton and Monica Lewinsky. And then I don't know if you heard this, but that judge in Atlanta, they heard all the moans coming from her couch. And during I'm not making this up, during the investigation, they swabbed the couch. Unlike the dress, it came back negative. But Susie Q, you better make sure they check that, they swabbed that porta potty if they put it up there. That could be a real problem. 8-4... Why don't we play? You wait that Graham Plattner cut where the Maine Wire is asking him if he can assure the voters of Maine.
4: Graham Plattner,
23: what's up, man?
4: It's good to see you. Does the smell of porta potty still make you want to masturbate?
23: What's up, Jerry?
4: Graham Plattner, can Mainers trust you when you say you've never masturbated in public? Graham, do you want this hand sanitizer for later, or do you prefer lotion? Graham, do you want this hand sanitizer, or do you like lotion a little bit more?
15: It's cracking up the VIPs there. You're going to hear variations of that all the way to November.
24: The reason we don't have porta potties this time,
21: because of the large crowds, what's happened in the past, they knock them over and they use them as weapons, and they put it's a safety problem. So we have, you know, we have several public toilets at City Hall.
15: Using potta-potties as weapons. Those were the good old days. Now they're used for even more unspeakable purposes. Jay, you're next with Howie Carr. Go ahead, Jay.
1: Howie, I will get to Graham Platinum, but first of all, I want to give a history lesson there that those that don't remember history are doomed to repeat it. And I go back almost 100 years to Nazi Germany in the early 30s, in which Hitler was appointing, not electing, appointing members of the assembly, just like with Kamala Harris, this last presidential election there, in which he was appointed, not elected, but appointed. And they criticize Trump and his cronies of being Nazis. I say, look in the mirror. You become that which you've accused others of being. And Graham Platner has become the head of the snake. I say, Heil Graham, Heil Platner. They got the new Nazi resurgent party coming. I think that's what's going to be the new Democratic Party. And I ask you, Howie, do you think the Americans were dumb enough to fall for this crap like the Germans did?
15: I don't know. I mean, I was worried about Platner. I'm somewhat less worried about him now after all this. And it looks like there's an endless amount of stuff to use against him, just like there's an endless amount of stuff to use against Tallarico. And I hope people will wake up, you know? I mean, he may, and you know, the thing is, he even makes Susan Collins look like a sympathetic figure, doesn't he? I mean, she doesn't seem that bad compared to compared to Platner. 844-500-4242. Some of the stuff I'm getting now on Platner, it's pretty funny stuff, but I don't know if I can really read it on the air, so I'm going to just pass on it. Will we ever get broken red porta potty pieces? No, not for me. Not for me. They don't make a strong enough rubber glove for me to wear to harvest that stuff. Thanks for the call. 844-500-4242. I'm Howie Carr.
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0: is back.
1: Says Trump got hammered for the fake news that he said dead soul veterans were losers. Plattner gets a big leaving alone for saying the guy he served with should have been dead. You know, that's a really good point. And everyone denied it, including people who hated his guts, like John Bolton, said he never said that. And yet they still use it against him. It's like, he asked the Russians to get Hillary Clinton's emails. It was a joke, okay? 20 million people saw it on live national TV. I don't think he was, communicating secret instructions.
2: So, Howie, why don't people consider how he actually, when it comes to Trump, how he actually behaves? Think about what Trump was doing on Memorial Day. Think about what J.D. Vance was doing on Memorial Day. Think about what Tulsi Gabbard was doing. They were visiting the Tomb of the Unknown Soldier. They were delivering flowers to a woman who had asked for people to take a picture of her husband's grave at Arlington. And what were the Democrats doing? Getting pepper sprayed at Delaney Hall.
1: Right.
2: So all the fake news, it's like, why don't you take people for their actions instead of your made-up stories about them?
1: Yeah, Antifa's back in Newark. You know? Yeah, Antifa. Delaney Hall. I just keep thinking of Delaney and Bonnie, the old rock group. I like Delaney and Bonnie a lot better than I like what's going on at Delaney Hall. Today's poll question is brought to you by local Silver Mint, located in Ware, New Hampshire. 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Jared, what's the poll question? What are the results thus far?
3: Today's poll question, which you can vote in at howiecarshow.com, is who deserves to be punished more, New York Giants quarterback Jackson Dart or Judge Eleanor Ross?
1: Judge Eleanor Ross is the one who had sex, a federal judge appointed by Biden, by Obama. She had sex with she's married to a state judge, and she had sex with a deputy police chief in Atlanta. And they put out an anonymous report about it, the federal judiciary, and I'll just read you this one paragraph. Before we get to the results, I'll just read you the one paragraph from Jonathan Turley's column. Among the clues about the judge's identity, the order, this is from the 11th Circuit, mentions that the judge attended the victory party for a district attorney in 2024, the night before, quote, the judge's summer intern's first day. The Georgia primary was on May 21st, 2024, and the date coincides with the victory party for, wait for it, Fannie Willis, who won the Democrat primary for Fulton County District Attorney. The irony would be crushing, since Willis destroyed her own case against Trump and his associates after appointing an attorney with whom she had a sexual relationship. Wow. What goes around comes around, huh? So what are the results of the poll?
3: Judge Eleanor Ross has 97% of the vote. Jackson Dart has 3%.
1: Jackson Dart, yes. 844, he went to Ole Miss. Did they think he was back in Kamala Harris? 844-500-4242. Tim, you're next with Howie Carr. Go ahead, Tim.
4: Hey, I'm real excited about the chances of Ken Paxton. Do you think Trump's rooting for him? Because if Paxton wins, Trump...
1: Yeah, this is seminar caller. Larry, you're next with Howie Carr. Go ahead, Larry.
5: Long time, first time.
1: Thank you.
5: I'm an Army vet from 67 to 70, and I know some combat-tested Marines from that era. And I can tell you, a combat-tested Marine runs from no one. And every time Plattner sees a reporter from Maine Wire who wants to interview him, he runs.
1: You know, it's funny you say that, Larry. Does he ever run from a reporter from the Press Herald or the Bangor Daily News or the Kennebec Journal? I don't think so, does he?
5: Never. And he runs to the bathroom. I wouldn't be surprised if he runs to a porta pot.
1: He does. He says he does. Is anybody going to... Where are you in Maine, Larry?
5: I live in Benton, Maine.
1: That's so you're one of those rural racists, according to Plattner.
5: And I'm proud of it.
1: You know anybody who's going to vote for him up there, where you are?
5: Not a soul. And if they are, they don't admit it. If they're going to, they're not, they don't admit it.
1: Yeah. I know, maybe, you know, maybe, they, you know, Bruce from the Mets say he saw a bunch of Plattner signs, but that's down in Wells. That's like in another world, isn't it, Larry?
5: That's District 1.
1: Yeah, exactly.
5: That's Pingree Country.
1: Right.
5: Shelley Pingree Country.
1: Yeah, that's where, you know, I would always say to Governor LePage, you know, I'm from Maine, too, and he says, you're from Portland, you're from Massachusetts. And, you know, there was something to what he said, Larry. But, you know, I think there are going to be enough votes even down in District 1 to beat Plattner. I hope, anyway.
5: I'm hoping.
1: Yeah. I mean, it's a, you know, the other thing, too, this Bellows that's running for mayor, governor, the Secretary of State. I mean, she is so bad. She tried to knock Trump off the ballot. Remember that? And now they were going to have a referendum question on whether to allow men to play in high school girls' sports, and she knocked that off the ballot. But these Democrats say they're fighting to save democracy, and they want to just throw people in jail for protesting, you know, outside abortion clinics, and they want to throw people off the ballot. They want to raid people's houses for nothing, like they did with Donald Trump, even though some of the top people in Merrick Garland's own Justice Department knew that it was a terrible thing that they were doing. They have it now in writing. It's all come out. But they're the ones who they claim we're the insurrectionists. 844-500-4242. I'm Howie Carr. 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
6: This is a Bloomberg Money Minute. We're seeing gains for stocks even after President Trump left a two-hour meeting on Iran without making a decision on a possible deal, according to reports, including from the New York Times. Tom's Capital Investment Management has acquired a stake in spice maker McCormick, according to sources. The size and purpose of the activist investor's stake, not immediately clear. Universal Music has rejected an unsolicited offer from Bill Ackman's Pershing Square Capital Management, saying it's not in the best interest of shareholders or artists. The board says it's received strong support for its decision from shareholders and other stakeholders. Castle Lake is considering a possible offer for UK-based discount carrier EasyJet. No approach has been made to the board of EasyJet, and there's no certainty any offer for the carrier will materialize. And SpaceX has won a contract for more than $4 billion to build satellites to track foreign aircraft and missiles. It's part of President Trump's Golden Dome defensive shield. Denise Pellegrini, Bloomberg Radio.
7: ABC News, I'm Mike Dubusky. President Trump is laying out his requirements for a short-term peace agreement with Iran.
8: And they include Iran agreeing to never have a nuclear weapon, taking out, terminating all of their mines in the Strait of Hormuz. The enriched uranium then would also be destroyed, and the United States would play a role in having that happen. And no money would be exchanged, the president says, until further notice. That's important because the president has, in public comments, ruled out an easing of sanctions.
7: ABC's Karen Travers at the White House. Iran pushing back, saying, among other things, it's not willing to turn over that enriched uranium. A federal judge has paused the rollout of the Justice Department's anti-weaponization fund as she considers a lawsuit against that controversial effort. And another judge now says the Kennedy Center board violated the law when putting Trump's name on the building and has ordered that name to be removed. This is ABC News.
9: Now the latest from the FM 98.5 and AM 560 WGAN News Center. A hospital in Maine's Midcoast has reopened after what turned out to be a fake bomb threat this morning. During the hour-long bomb scare, one of the entrances to Maine Health Penn Bay Hospital was blocked by police and fire vehicles starting at 5:30 a.m. In a statement, a hospital spokesperson said that the hospital has been cleared and remains open. They added that security personnel is remaining on site as an added precaution. There's no word yet on any arrests or suspects. The Maine CDC says a fox in Lisbon Falls has tested positive for rabies.
10: Officials said the fox tested positive after an incident Wednesday on Bayberry Avenue, but haven't released any details about that incident. They're taking the opportunity to remind everyone to contact police and stay away if you've seen an animal acting strangely or aggressively. They also say pet owners should make sure their pets are up to date on their rabies shots. I'm Frankie Azzarata, News Radio WGAN.
9: And nonprofits in Portland may be asked to take part in a payment in lieu of taxes program. More than 30 nonprofits have testified against the controversial program, which could impact Portland nonprofits that are already struggling after many lost their tax-exempt status. Volunteers of America Northern New England CEO Richard Hooks Wyman says they could fall under the pilot program.
11: But I don't think when they're seeing increased pressures on their budget.
9: According to CBS 13 News, the city says the voluntary program would be used to fund public safety and infrastructure. And now, here's your latest AccuWeather forecast.
12: Cloudy for tonight with periods of rain, windy, a low 41. Tomorrow, rain ending in the early afternoon, otherwise cloudy and windy, cooler with a high 54. Sunday, high 64. I'm AccuWeather's Andy Robb on Southern Maine's official weather station, News Radio 98.5 FM and AM 560 WGAN.
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14: Live from the Byrna Less Lethal Pistol Studio, it's Howie Carr.
1: So President Trump has been considering this Iran deal for a long time now. And I don't know what he's going to do. Yesterday I noticed on his schedule it said he had an hour carved out for a taped interview. And I thought, that's weird, an hour for a taped interview. But then it turned out it's with his daughter-in-law, Lara. It's for Fox tomorrow night on her weekend show at 9 o'clock. But I mean, the whole show could be outdated if he makes a really big decision about it, about what's going to happen next. 844-500-4242. 207 says, I live in a town very near where Plattner lives. Today I got gas at the local station and took the opportunity to peel off a Plattner sticker from the pump. It said something about relating to the working man. You know, at some point, yeah, I'm going to have to do a list of the alumni of the Hotchkiss School. And how all of them have two last names. Every last one. I don't think you could apply to Hotchkiss, unless you have to have a trust fund, you're listed in the social register, and you have to have two last names.
15: I got two last names. What do you want me to do?
1: Yo, Pesci, you're not getting into Hotchkiss. Not even under the DEI program. 844-500-4242. By the way, speaking of judges, jammed up judges who are DEI, an Alabama judge has been indefinitely suspended after the state's Judicial Inquiry Commission filed a 120-page complaint against her listing a series of allegations, including making racist remarks about white people. Jefferson County Probate Judge Yeshiba, for that is indeed her name, Yeshiba, G. Blanchard, a black woman, is under scrutiny due to issues as to how she has conducted herself in court and with her co-workers. She directed, according to the complaint, a racist remark at Chief Clerk Amanda Reed, who was white. Shortly after taking office, a new staff member told the judge she enjoyed working with the clerk. Blanchard replied, "Oh, I forgot y'all like kissing white ass." First they came for Yeshiva G. Blanchard, and I said nothing. Then they came for Angel Kelly in the U.S. District Court in Boston, and I said nothing. And then they came for Ketanji Brown Jackson. By the way, I haven't forgotten the Colombian illegal alien who stole $750,000. She's being sentenced right now. The sentencing didn't start until 3 o'clock, but we'll have a decision. We'll know how much she got, and I'm gonna guess she's gonna get about 6 months. That's what I said, because she's been held in custody for about a year since they picked her up, because they knew she'd go on the lam. Since when they came to arrest her, she tried to escape out the window. That was an indication that she might be what they refer to as a flight risk. So, but I don't know if she'd be. I don't know if she'd really go on the lam, because she's now contemplating a suit for $850 million against the feds for ending her scam. How dare they? Right? And you know, she only stole $340,000 from MassHealth Medicaid. $340,000. How many in this room get free health care? Don't everybody raise your hand at once. Yeah, military. That's yeah. But you know, that's you're not getting as good. You're not getting as good as an illegal alien. You know that. Yeah. 844-500-4242. Doc, you're next with Howie Carr. Go ahead, Doc.
16: Hey, Howie, there's two things that Plattner is doing that I catch right off to try and get noticed. One's the unkempt or unkept hairstyle, and the other, he seems to be using the voice of John Facenda, the voice of the old NFL highlights. If you can think of that next time you hear one of those ads.
1: Yeah, Grace wanted to chime in on this, too, because she's thinking he has got the gravelly voice, you know, and the gravelly voice makes you seem more working class.
2: The gravelly voice is, to me, so put on. I just cannot believe.
1: You know his real accent is John Kerry, right?
2: Yeah.
1: They come from the same social class.
2: I just picture him when the cameras stop rolling, being like, can someone get me a water? And just talking in a normal voice. His voice is like nothing I've ever heard. And I said to Taylor in radio, sometimes without realizing it, I put on a little bit of a voice because you want to enunciate and you want to be loud. But this guy's voice is, he sounds like only you can prevent forest fires. So deep. There's just no way that's his regular speaking voice when he calls up to order a pizza.
1: Yeah.
17: The autumn wind is a pirate, blustering in from sea. With a rollicking song, he sweeps along, swaggering boisterously.
2: And I also agree about the unkemptness, because we were starting to see that with Eric Swalwell. We see it with Pete Buttigieg, which with the beard. There's this, and no one wants to wear, even, we used to talk about ties and coats, Howie. Like, Jim Jordan used to get a hard time for not wearing a coat. Now they don't even wear button-up shirts. Now they're wearing T-shirts.
1: I know. I remember covering a state elections a commission hearing one time in the 80s, and the guy that ran it was a Deerfield guy, and I showed, it was a Friday afternoon in the summer. And I showed up in a polo shirt.
2: Oh, no.
1: And he said, "What are you doing? Why are you wearing a polo?" You know what? It's Friday. It's the summer.
2: Did you have pants on?
1: I had pants on. Okay. I did wear pants. It was at the McCormick building.
2: You should have been like, you're so lucky. If you had seen what I could have shown up in.
1: Yeah.
2: But he does like to go with that, you know, very casual look, because that's supposed to say to us that, hey, I'm just like you, you know? I'm like, we're all just rolling out of bed. I don't like it.
1: Right. And I'm telling you, check out the guy that they got a bolo out on. He's a killer. He's on the Kentucky-Tennessee line. especially in he's got darker hair than Plattner. But if it a black and white photo side by side, they could be twins. They could be twins.
2: And you know, that's one thing Bernie Sanders never is. That just his age, Howie. Like, he never tried to. He always wears a coat. He doesn't wear a tie all the time, but he always has a coat on.
1: Yeah, I remember the first time I ever saw him. He had one of those absent-minded professor coats on with the patch on.
2: Yeah.
1: And I thought, where the hell is this guy a professor?
2: Yeah. Why do they have those? Is it so when the professor like puts his elbows down to think, it doesn't wear on the jacket?
1: Yeah, it makes you, it brands you as an intellectual.
2: Oh.
1: Yeah. Thank you, Grace.
2: Yeah, thanks, Howie.
1: 844-500-4242.
17: The frozen tundra of Municipal Stadium made footing tenuous, and defense prevailed most of the day.
1: Sam Huff. Jim, you're next with Howie Carr. Go ahead, Jim.
18: Hey, Howie, I don't know if you heard that judge actually made a comment finally that got caught with the pop in the chambers.
1: Yeah?
18: Yeah, she said she was just trying to uphold the long arm of the law, I guess.
1: The Limerick guy had one earlier in the day, said this gives new meaning to the phrase laying down the law. Boy, but it's nice to be DEI, isn't it? Can you imagine if one of Trump's judges had gotten caught like this doing this? Oh, They would forget about being thrown off the bench. They would be disbarred. 844-500-4242. I give this to Grace earlier in the day. This was I thought this was a great description of what Spencer Pratt is doing in L.A. And it's from Mike Solana. And he writes at Private Wires. It got picked up by the Wall Street Journal. He's talking about how he's running. Spencer Pratt is running as an outsider, and he points out the other two candidates, the problem they have running as a Democrat in a city controlled entirely by Democrats, from the bureaucrats who run the place to the reporters who cover the bureaucrats, is mostly a sweet gig. But when things start to crumble as badly as they have in Los Angeles, and you've completely defeated the neutered Republican Party you're supposed to keep around for purposes of witch burning, the act of noticing problems becomes taboo. I think you can make the same statement about Massachusetts. It's the same thing, the neutered Republican Party. So it's a total one-party state. It's an honesty taboo, if you will. Think Boston Globe, right? Think regime-controlled local TV news. It truly feels like we're all expected to lie. We're expected to understand the good people are in charge, and they're doing their best. And any pointing out of their many, many, many enormous failures can only help the bad people. Then we are expected to believe the bad people will lead us to some truly heinous moral horror, mainly in the name of baseline functioning government. I understand this seems ridiculous, but I genuinely do think it constitutes the underlying psychology of a one-party town in which not even Democrats are supposed to tell the truth. This is just a variation on what Orwell was talking about in 1984. Only it's kind of like it's a soft censorship rather than a hard censorship. Although I've suffered some hard censorship over the years, getting fired and forced to work at places, et cetera, et cetera. But most people, it's just, you know, you just get shunned socially. And then Mike Solano tells about what happened in the mayoral debate between Pratt and the third candidate on the city council, Nithya Raman, a socialist. You remember this? There was a moment on stage when Spencer ended Nithya's career just after she finished mumbling through talking points, arguing her approach to housing, more modular housing units, quote, street medicine teams, unquote, would fix the city's endemic killer zombie problem. And this is what he said: I will go below the Harbor Freeway tomorrow with her, And we can find some of these people she's going to offer treatment for. And she's going to get stabbed in the neck. These people do not want a bed. They want fentanyl or super meth. Nithya blinked, dumbstruck. It was for her the rarest of encounters with reality, something she and everyone around her had for years made careful, polite work of ignoring. Her opinions here were what exactly? Her entire political identity is built around a lie. All of society's problems reduced to evil, greedy rich people withholding the meager funds required to lift a few good men out of unlucky misery. But that lie was so silly, so obviously untrue, it could only survive in total isolation from reality. Once Spencer pulled back the curtain, there was no more denying the truth. Nithya had nothing left to say because there was nothing left she could say. But actually, did you hear what happened to her yesterday? Some homeless people came and set up an encampment next to her house, her million-dollar mansion. And so then she tweeted out and she said, "Oh, this was horrible. I'm so glad my children weren't here." And so, of course, everyone who has kids in L.A., and has had to deal with this while she and the mayor don't do anything about it, said, "Oh, so it'd be a problem when your kids see these people, but it's not a problem when our kids see these people and have to step over the feces and the needles." Right. So in other words, she dug herself an even deeper hole, and I wonder if Pratt put the hobos up to come to her house. He's got plenty of money in his campaign account. We all know that, right? He's got more, twice as much as the both of the other ones who were incumbents combined. 844-500-4242. I'm Howie Carr.
17: 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He occupies the most critical position in the game. He is the quarterback.
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1: In the race for governor, one outsider is making waves. Republican Owen McCarthy. Hear what others are saying about Owen. Radio host Ray Richardson says,
2: Owen McCarthy, boy, I'll tell you, he's come alive in the last two debates. This guy has a great deal of energy, a great deal of ideas.
1: The Maine Wire's Steve Robinson.
3: Owen McCarthy, the boy from Northern Maine. Yeah, I thought that he delivered a really good performance.
1: Conservative commentator Eric Lusk says,
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12: Howie Carr is back.
13: My mind is going through them changes. 781 says the Los Angeles primary is June 2nd, and you can expect a lot of cheating. I think you can, yeah. I thought it was very interesting strategy by Spencer Pratt yesterday. He flew to New York. You know, the last days of the campaign, he flies to New York to go on Fox around the clock. He was on Fox and Friends in the morning. I assume he was on the other shows. I know he was on Gutfeld last night. And he's just telling people. He's campaigning to L.A. out of New York. Just telling, get out there and vote. And, you know, we know they're going to cheat. So we just got to, you know, too big to rig, just like Trump said in 2024. That's what it'll have to be. I still think he's a real underdog, but I think he'll make it into the runoff, and then we'll see what happens. It's just I think it is such a disaster, and I mean Massachusetts is close to that same point, you know, very close actually, and at some point you just have to have an alternative to just total dystopian dysfunction. Bob, you're next with Howie Carr. Go ahead, Bob.
14: Hey, how you doing, Howie?
13: Good.
14: Hey, I'd like to talk to you about that loser we have up here called Grant Platinum.
13: Yeah.
14: Yeah. He's a real winner. You know, almost all the fishermen up here, they can't stomach the guy.
13: I mean, wait a second. He's really an oyster farmer.
14: Yeah. Yeah, Howie. Yeah, he's, you know what? He only oysters for his mother's restaurant.
13: Right.
14: That's it.
13: I know.
14: And then on top of that, Howie, he supposedly has PTSD, 100% disability, so... Well, he just, yeah. All he is a mouthpiece, and people can't stand the guy, but he's, you know, the nurses up here, they're all friggin' supporting him and everything else. I think it's a joke. Every person I talk to, Howie, can't stand the man. Every person.
13: Did they just got the Republicans and Susan Collins and you know, VOM and GAN and me and Grace, we've just got to keep banging away at him and try to convince these people that don't know how bad he is. He's the thing that really bugs me the most about him, Bob, is he claiming to be

0: 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What a fraud.
1: Howie, he really is a scumbag.
0: Thanks for the call, Bob. George, you're next with Howie Carr. Go ahead, George.

0: I'm Howie Carr.
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1: From ABC News. Mike Dubusky, a potential peace deal with Iran could include the reopening of the Strait of Hormuz and a commitment from Iran to draw down its supply of enriched uranium, according to President Trump. But Iranian state media says the president's characterization of the draft proposal is not accurate. More from ABC's Christiane Cordero.
2: Iran, according to state media, is rejecting the idea that they are going to let traffic move freely through the Strait of Hormuz without the tolls that they had previously mentioned that they would impose. Those are the things that they were working on Oman with, by the way. And they're also, you know, making no mention of the nuclear program in that there's no agreement, but rather they're calling it a commitment for a commitment. So in other words, saying we're not going to talk about this issue right now.
1: President Trump wrapping up a meeting with aides earlier today, still weighing whether or not to extend the ceasefire with Iran as negotiations continue. A big legal setback for the president's plans for the Kennedy Center.
3: A federal judge said Friday that President Trump can't close or rename the Kennedy Center, ruling that it can't be officially named for anyone else unless Congress approves it. U.S. District

0: District Judge Christopher Cooper ruled that the rebranding of the Kennedy Center as the Trump Kennedy Center is a violation of the law, and he ordered that Trump's name be removed from the building within 2 weeks of this order. Karen Travers, ABC News, the White House.
1: In Laos, a dramatic rescue effort is underway after a group of miners found themselves trapped in a cave following a flash flood last week.
2: This is an extremely delicate operation. Each person will have to be brought to the surface one by one. Six additional divers have arrived to help with this rescue mission, and we're told that they needed thinner divers to reach the area where all of this is unfolding. So it does give you a sense of the terrain and how difficult this mission is.
1: ABC's Marcus Moore. You're listening to ABC News.
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7: 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A 14-year-old boy is facing charges after allegedly leading police on a car chase through Lewiston last night. Lewiston police say officers attempted to stop a vehicle in the downtown area at around 9:45 p.m. with the driver taking off instead. The chase ended on Bartlett Street when the vehicle's tire got deflated after hitting an exposed pipe. The 14-year-old tried to flee but was apprehended and charged with refusing to submit to an arrest. The investigation is ongoing and more charges are expected. A censored city councilor in Ellsworth is asking for transparency in an ongoing scandal. Councilman Stephen O'Halloran was censored for bullying and intimidating behavior, but the council chose not to publicly release a full report on the matter. Before reading it, O'Halloran said the full 176-page investigation should be made public.
8: Before I even read it, I want it in the public eye. Mr. and Mrs. Ellsworth paid for this. They should see this, even if it paints me in a bad light.
7: According to CBS 13 News, the council, which has agreed to release a 4-page summary instead, initially said withholding the report was done to legally protect the city and its employees. The Maine Fire Marshal's office is investigating what they're calling a suspicious fire in Cornish this past Monday. According to a statement, the Cornish Fire Department responded to a 2-story home on Old Pine Road at around 10:47 p.m. The one person inside the home at the time managed to safely escape without injuries. After determining the cause of the fire to be suspicious, investigations into the fire led to officials finding a surveillance video of 3 unidentified male suspects near the building when the fire started. The 3 men have since been identified, though there hasn't been any word on arrests as of this afternoon. Nearly 10,000 Mainers qualify for credit monitoring after a data breach related to Carnival Cruise Lines last month.
9: Carnival Corporation said it found unauthorized activity on an employee's account and determined personal info had been illegally copied. Those affected have access to 2 years of free credit monitoring. They can enroll at mytrueidentity.com by August 31st. I'm Frankie Azzarata, News Radio WGAN.
7: And South Portland has a new school superintendent. Angela Atkinson-Doena is the assistant superintendent of elementary schools in Portland and will take over South Portland schools on June 15th. It comes after the resignation of former superintendent Tim Matheny. He left last summer after disagreements with the school board over the decision to cut a mental and behavioral health position. And now, here's your latest AccuWeather forecast.
10: Cloudy for tonight with periods of rain, windy, a low 41. Tomorrow, rain ending in the early afternoon, otherwise cloudy and windy, cooler with a high 54. Sunday, high 64. I'm AccuWeather's Andy Robb on Southern Maine's official weather station, News Radio 98.5 FM and AM 560 WGAN.
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17: Still no announcement from Trump. Looking at the Chiron Fox, it's still the same one that's been all day. Trump to make final determination on Iran. So we just we stand by. And we also stand by to find out what the verdict is, or what the sentence is on the illegal alien from Colombia who stole $752,000 from the taxpayers on welfare. She's a victim. I guess you knew that already without me even having to tell you, didn't you? Meanwhile, and another thing, who could have ever expected that Krishnell Oriska, 26, was sentenced in federal court even before her boss, her former boss, High Sheriff of Suffolk County, Steve Tompkins, was. Yes. A former Suffolk County Sheriff's Department corrections officer was sentenced in federal court in Boston for submitting fraudulent information in order to obtain loans. COVID welfare loans. Stop me if you've heard this one before. She was ordered to pay $54,000 in restitution and forfeiture. But again, convicted before her old boss. We told you last week about the head of the Connecticut State Colleges and University System, the Nigerian, Bo John Maduko. He was fired basically for sexual harassment. Now it turns out that one of the women he was harassing says that for 10 days after she sat down with the public college system's top attorney and detailed what she describes as years of sexual harassment by her boss, Bo John Maduko, she was told to keep going to work and to dummy up. She brought screenshots to her meeting. She brought text messages. She brought a photo he sent of himself clad only in underwear with his hands over his genitalia. This is from the Connecticut Post. Sent through Signal. Why couldn't he have hooked up with that federal judge? Then there would have been a problem. It was sent through Signal, the disappearing messaging application her attorney says the chancellor steered their communication onto. She brought what she believed was an invitation she had received earlier that day. This is last month. That day to watch him perform a lewd act. A lewd Graham Platner type act. The message that after 2 years of trying to absorb the harassment on her own, she had decided she could no longer stay silent about. So she spoke to this woman, the legal, the general counsel for the university system, Karen Bufkin. That is her name indeed, Bufkin. What Bufkin said to this woman, they call her Jane Doe number one, during that 90-minute meeting, according to her attorney, included a question about how close are you to vesting in your state pension? It doesn't get much more hacky than that, does it? A discussion about finding her a different job in state government. Oh, doesn't get much hackier than that either. And instructions to operate as business as usual in the meantime and not talk about it to anyone else. Bufkin declined to be interviewed for this story. Keep the circle tight, Jane Doe number one recalls being told repeatedly. Her attorney said, isn't this nice? Chancellor Maduko, DEI, what could possibly go wrong? 844-500-4242. Remember when Trump was sued by this woman, E. Jean Carroll, who couldn't remember anything, and her case where she said she was sexually assaulted and abused was remarkably similar to a TV story from the 90s. She couldn't remember the year. She couldn't remember the store it happened in. She couldn't remember any of the details, but they gave her like $80 million. And then now it turns out that there's some confusion about whether she's being investigated because she lied under oath in a federal deposition. Again, stop me if you've heard this one before. A Democrat lying in a federal deposition. Didn't Bill Clinton lie in a federal deposition after he signed a lawsuit making it a crime to lie in a civil deposition involving a sexual harassment? And they thought it was only going to be used against Republicans. Imagine his chagrin when he found out that the law could also be used against Democrats. So anyway, E. Jean Carroll was caught lying in a sworn deposition. She said no one had helped her out providing expenses, and it's this guy Reid Hoffman, the guy who's all over the Epstein files. He's a big Democrat, and he funded her entire lawsuit against Trump. And then she lied about it and said, but here's how she describes how she happened to lie about the fact that Reid Hoffman financed it, and then she denied it under oath. Cut 7.
18: Another thing that he and his lawyers have often spoken about is the lack of disclosure about a big Democratic donor funding part of this case. Was there a reason it wasn't disclosed? And did you view this as political in any way?
19: No, I just completely forgot that he even existed.
20: In your deposition?
17: Okay.
19: Yes, in my deposition.
17: I completely forgot. Man, all over the country, people in prison are saying, why didn't I think of that excuse? I completely forgot when I lied under oath to the grand jury. But again, it's great to be a Democrat because how many times could Comey not recall? 245 times in one hearing. And he was succeeded by Andrew McCabe, who the inspector general found had lied 4 times on the day he was sworn in as director. So he committed 4 felonies on the day he was sworn in, and they say J. Edgar Hoover was bad. But he was never prosecuted because he was a Democrat. Comey was allegedly a Republican, but now he's a Democrat. He acted like a Democrat, so he couldn't be prosecuted either. And you could assume E. Jean Carroll will not be prosecuted because she's a Democrat. They're going after Trump. It's allowed. It's allowed. 844-500-4242. John, you're next with Howie Carr. Go ahead, John. You there, John? Nope. Tim, you're next with Howie Carr. Go ahead, Tim.
21: Hey, Howie. We're in an election cycle. Isn't it good?
17: I don't know. So,
21: all right.
17: Sometimes it is, sometimes it isn't. It gets tiresome.
21: I'll try to be as brief as I can. I'll tell you the state of Maine why I'm voting for Bobby Charles. I met him a year ago at a Protecting Girls sports rally. This man stood face to face.
17: This is one of the, for people who aren't familiar, Tim, and many people in Maine aren't familiar with what's going on either. He's the front running Republican candidate for governor. Go ahead.
21: Right. So this man took the time to talk with me for 10 to 15 minutes, looked me right in the eye, didn't try to squirm, gave me his phone number. I reached out to him this morning. This man responded right back to me with a text message and answered my questions and everything. I'm going to support this man. I voted for Paul LePage 2 times. The man looked me in the eyes, lied to me, and then vetoed a bill to protect children.
17: Come on. I mean, what do you want? Whoever the Democrat you want, Paul LePage is the best choice in the 2nd Congressional District. I mean, you can be for Bobby Charles, but don't throw away your vote on somebody else. But Paul LePage is the guy in the 2nd Congressional District, no doubt about it. 844-500-4242. Imagine a scenario where you or your loved ones face a threat. Your first instinct might be to resort to lethal force, but it's crucial to consider a safer, less lethal alternative first to avoid the legal complications associated with firearms. Introducing Byrna, Byrna's less lethal pistol launcher. This device is equipped with tear gas and kinetic ammunition and designed to incapacitate an attacker for up to 40 minutes, providing a critical window for you to escape or get help while minimizing the risk of permanent harm. Here's a real-life account from a Byrna customer named Adam. While heading to his night shift, Adam encountered a road-raging driver who swerved dangerously, stopped abruptly, and aggressively approached him. Remaining calm, Adam dialed 911 and armed himself with his Byrna launcher. He aimed the laser at the aggressor's chest, which immediately de-escalated the situation. The hostile driver returned to his vehicle and awaited the police. 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
2: Today's poll question, which you can vote in at HowieCarshow.com, is who deserves to be punished more, New York Giants quarterback Jackson Dart or Judge Eleanor Ross?
1: Judge Eleanor Ross.
2: 98% of the audience says Eleanor Ross.
1: All right. We're going to take some more calls, but I got to play this thing because I didn't realize that this whole thing about, Jill Biden is now this big controversy. You know, I thought my husband was having a stroke. And, you know, then you remember what she said after? She said, you did a great job, Joe. Yeah, up on the stage. But there's more to it than that. And I didn't know it till today. There's more to it. Cut to. It's coming.
3: I can't thank you all enough for staying and for being here and for all your support. Joe, you did such a great job. You answered every question. You knew all the facts.
1: Oh, yeah. He beat Medicaid.
3: And let me ask the crowd, what did Trump do? Joe, I'm going to hand it over to you.
1: Here it comes.
3: We have such a great group
1: movie
3: of
1: trivia time.
3: Here, so thank you
1: about
3: all
1: to
3: for
1: come.
4: Thank you. I appreciate it. You've been here the whole time. I see it. I see that through the patch there. Look, folks. You know, I shouldn't say this, but my brother always uses lines from movies. There was a famous movie by John Wayne and he's working for the Northern military, trying to get the Apaches back in the reservation. And they were lying like hell to them. And they're all sitting on a bluff. And John Wayne was sitting with two Indian, Apaches. And one of them looked at John Wayne and said, "These guys are nothing but lying, dog-faced pony soldiers." Except he's just a lot.
1: I'd forgotten all about that. I remember, you know, we used it on that co-ed in New Hampshire.
5: Yeah.
1: But I'd forgotten that he used it. And, of course, the punchline is John Wayne never said anything like that. But, again, like so many things, you knew that before I told you. 8-4, and he said that after he told Trump he could beat him in a game of golf. Dennis, you're next with Howie Carr. Go ahead, Dennis.
6: Howie, hi. Happy Pride Month, which is a punch.
1: Not until Monday morning at midnight.
6: Well, the 11 months of meekness whizzed by so fast that I hardly noticed them. But, and you know, you never see at the gay pride parades any signs that say Gazans for Gays. What's up with that?
1: Thanks for the call, Dennis. Edward, you're next with Howie Carr. Go ahead, Edward.
7: Yes, when this Plattner news broke, I heard somebody on the radio point out that it wasn't just any Nazi sign. You figure swastika, but he
1: right.
7: said what he got was a sign for the SS. The
1: right.
7: Gestapo, the main killer.
1: Right.
7: So, it's even worse than in that sense.
1: Do you remember when the Ukraine war started and they brought some guy down to Disney World, you know, when Biden was pushing the Ukraine side, and they looked at his arm, and the Ukrainians were pro-German. pro-Nazi in World War II, or most of them were, because they'd been oppressed, obviously, by Joe Stalin. He'd let them starve. You know, that's the thing the New York Times covered up, the starvation of the petite bourgeoisie. And so this guy, this Ukrainian hero, supposedly, he's down at Disney World picking up a thing, and they notice he's got a Nazi tattoo on his arm. Do you remember what they did? They made him wear a long sleeve shirt to cover up the tattoo. That's how far the Democrats have come in 4 years. 4 years. That's all it took. Now they're lionizing this guy who's got a much more sinister, if there's can be gradations between Nazi tattoos. This is the most sinister one you can have. And they don't care. They don't care. 844-500-4242. 919 says the lying dog-faced pony soldier, Biden used it on Ducey, too. This is what happens when you're senile, you know? I mean, the same stories keep getting repeated over and over and over again.
2: I don't remember him using that on Ducey. He called Ducey a one-horse pony.
1: Oh,
2: that was
1: different?
2: What he said to Ducey.
1: Okay, it was a
5: one-horse pony.
1: Okay, so it was a different kind of... Did he call anybody a Shetland pony?
2: He did not. He also called Ducey a dumb SOB. I remember that.
1: All right. The debate only occurred because Joe went on the Howard Stern show 2 months earlier, and Howard asked Joe, will you debate Trump? Joe answered yes. Yeah, then remember,
8: the fact is that I don't remember.
1: Do you remember he went out there and he challenged... We played that cut recently. He challenged Trump to two debates. And it was 13 seconds. And you know, you can slow down videotape and check the jump cuts. There were six jump cuts in 13 seconds. In other words, he was just totally stumbling through everything. I mean, I've been known to stumble, believe it or not. But I don't think I have ever stumbled six times in 13 seconds. 844.
9: Donald Trump lost two debates to me in 2020. The sense that he hadn't shown up for debate. Now he's acting like he wants to debate me again. Well, make my day, pal. I'll even do it twice. So let's pick the dates, Donald. I hear you're free on Wednesdays.
1: That's when the trial wasn't taking place in New York. That was it's kind of a dated reference now. Make my day, pal. All right, well, our guest will be with us when we come back, 844-500-4242. I'm Howie Carr.
10: Get ready, pal.
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12: This is a Bloomberg Money Minute. Fresh record closing highs today for all the major averages on continued hopes for a ceasefire extension between the U.S. and Iran, even though President Trump failed to approve one already agreed to by Tehran, at least for now. But at the closing bell, the Dow up 363 points, 0.75% higher. The Nasdaq up 55, the S&P added 16, gains of about 0.25% each. Shares of Ford Motors up nearly 5% today, up more than 40% for the month of May, its best monthly gain in 17 years. And it's not because of its cars. It's mostly thanks to its growing battery storage business in great demand from AI data centers. Shares of the teen clothing retailer American Eagle down 12%. That's after a pullback in sales last quarter. And good news for parents. UnitedHealthcare, the nation's biggest health insurer, said today it's going to cut two-thirds of prior approval requirements for things like diagnostic services and routine surgeries for children under its plans. Tom Busby, Bloomberg Radio.
5: ABC News, I'm Mike Dabusky. Iranian officials say President Trump is mischaracterizing what's in a short-term peace proposal between the two countries. Neither side so far has officially signed

0: off on the agreement, with sticking points around Iran's nuclear program and the Strait of Hormuz.
1: That really does put back into question how serious this potential deal is. And right now, based on the rhetoric coming from Tehran, it doesn't seem like it's even close to being over the finish line.
0: ABC's Christiane Cordero. One miner has been rescued in Laos, part of a group of people who've been trapped in a flooded cave for more than a week now. ABC's Marcus Moore.
2: They're taking them out one by one. And so we know that one person has been brought to the surface. And so there's every sense that this could go on for quite some time and that it will be quite difficult.
0: That one miner is said to be doing well. Six other people remain in the cave, but authorities only know the location of four of them. This is ABC News.
3: Now the latest from the FM 98.5 and AM 560 WGAN News Center. A man from the Dominican Republic has been arrested for allegedly trafficking cocaine and fentanyl into Maine.
4: The Maine DEA says agents executed a search warrant at a Winthrop motel Thursday after a month-long investigation. During the search, agents seized more than 6 ounces of cocaine, 20 grams of fentanyl, and over $1,600 in suspected drug proceeds. Agents arrested 31-year-old Jorge Luis Franco Mejia and took him to the Kennebec County Jail. More arrests and charges are expected as the investigation proceeds. Andy Mounter, News Radio, WGAN.
3: Graham Plattner and Senator Susan Collins have been going back and forth about the former service in Iraq. Plattner, the progressive Democrat looking to unseat Collins, blamed her for voting in favor of invading Iraq. Plattner issued a response to comments by Senator Collins this week, who said he chose to enlist.
5: She's decided that she's going to blame those of us who in our late teens and early 20s signed up to serve our country, that somehow it's our fault that she and establishment politicians like her wanted to abuse our willingness to serve.
3: Plattner enlisted after the conflict started, despite saying he disagreed with the decision to invade. And speaking of Collins, the senator says the president should have kept to his commitment to privately finance the White House ballroom, which includes security measures. Senator Collins told reporters yesterday she agrees that the Secret Service needs additional funding, but the demand for $1 billion to fund the ballroom should go through the normal appropriations process. Her comments came the same day Democratic lawmakers filed a legal brief looking to block ballroom construction until the Trump administration gets consent from Congress. And now, here's your latest AccuWeather forecast.
6: This afternoon, cloudy, some showers, high 62. Tonight, cloudy, periods of rain, low 44. Cloudy and windy, with some showers around for tomorrow, the high 54. I'm AccuWeather's Andy Robb on Southern Maine's official weather station, News Radio, 98.5 FM and AM 560 WGAN.
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7: Live from the Byrna Less Lethal Pistol Studio, it's Howie Carr.
8: How about some excuses we'll play 90 seconds of Biden acting exactly the same way that Jill never saw. Oh, we got him? We got him. All right. Our special guest is here. It's the Secretary of Health and Human Services, Bobby Kennedy Jr., and he's been in New Hampshire today to make an announcement on Lyme disease. Bobby Kennedy Jr., Mr. Secretary, nice to have you here on the Howie Carr Show.
9: It's good to be back with you, Howie.
8: Yeah, you were a very popular guest when we had you on in Boca Raton at Newsmax. It was like there was a rock star. Everybody was coming around trying to get into the studio. I never saw anything like it down there. You were a big hit. But anyway, I'm glad you're in the administration, and I think you're doing a good job. And I really like some of the things you're doing. With red dye especially. There's no need to have red dye. I don't think anybody really believes there is either. But you wanted to talk about Lyme disease and what's going on. So tell us what you were announcing today.
9: Well, you're from New England, Howie, and New England is one of the epicenters. You know, it is the epicenter. But now we're Lyme disease in 50 states. There's 500,000 people a year who are diagnosed with it. And there's probably a lot more than that because most people are not diagnosed. And it's devastating to people's lives. It destroys careers. It destroys your happiness. It has a multiplicity of symptoms. symptoms, but we're seeing an increase. And today, this year was the biggest year for deer bites in American history. People going into hospital with deer bites. I mean, with tick bites, the tick population is exploding. The deer disappeared east of the Mississippi prior to 1900, so they were completely extirpated. And now that the deer are moving back, they're bringing the ticks with them. The ticks breed on the deer. They'll get blood meals from other animals, from turkey, from mice. They only breed on the deer. And when you have big deer populations, you have explosions. And, you know, it's now dangerous to go in the woods. And now they have a new disease called alpha gal, which is, which you get one bite from a Lone Star tick and you have a lifetime allergy to red meat.
8: Oh, boy.
9: And half the people in Martha's Vineyard are now infected, including most of the Wampanoag tribe. And so it can really, you know, it's like a science fiction nightmare. We can't go into the woods. A lot of people can't eat red meat anymore. And we're announcing major programs now to deal with these tick-borne disease epidemics. And we put up a website today. You know, one of the problems with Lyme disease is it presents differently in different people, depending on your biomarkers. And most physicians, many physicians can't even recognize Lyme disease, and they tell people it's psychosomatic, it's anxiety, and they're sent away, and they get worse and worse. And then very few physicians know actually how to treat it, how to diagnose it properly, and then to treat it. We're giving physicians all over the country tools for doing those things. And a lot of them, you know, Lyme disease, as I said, it presents differently, and it has to be treated differently depending on how it presents. And there's very few physicians who really know how to do that and who are doing it successfully. And we have a physician locator on the new website, which is called hhs.gov/Lyme, where people can find the best physicians for treating their particular brand of the disease and get the proper protocols for treatment. And get the best diagnostic tools to make sure to really learn whether they got Lyme disease or not.
8: Bobby, just tell us what, I know you're not a doctor, I'm not a doctor, but tell us, tell the people what are initial symptoms that they might want to seek medical help.
9: Yeah, I mean, the first sign is the famous target. So you get something that looks like a bullseye target on your arm or leg or wherever you were bitten. And then if you get that, you're in good shape because that can be knocked out by a course of amoxicillin. But if it lingers long, the spirochete goes into your organs and it takes refuge there. And it is very, very hard to eradicate. And so there are, and people can have Lyme disease for years without being symptomatic. Other early symptoms are fever, swollen limbs, soreness all over your body, and then it develops into really devastating brain fog where people literally, you know, can't answer questions. They just can't think. And a lot of other neurological symptoms, shaking, like Parkinson's disease, But then just being in agonizing pain.
8: You know, I mean, I'm just thinking, you saying about it, this is spread by deer. I mean, you know, isn't one of the problems, I hate to put it in these terms, but it's the fact that there are fewer and fewer people that are hunting deer. So the deer population is getting more out of control than it used to be when you and I were kids.
9: Well, yeah, I mean, we've eliminated the predators, and including a lot of human predators. And so the deer that, as I said, they disappeared altogether east of the Mississippi. And when they came back, we're seeing coyotes now, but they don't often kill deer except for the young ones. And the wolves are gone and the other predators are gone and there's not a lot of human beings hunting them. So there's really no alpha predator pressure on their population, and so the only limitation is the food source. And there's a lot of food on the East Coast, and the deer populations are just exploding. And one of the things that we're doing, Al, is we're doing a $10 million pilot program to give the deer a compound that is like the tablets that you give your dog. And when you give that to your dog for the next 6 weeks, any deer that crawls on their body dies. So that's one thing to experiment with, giving them a compound that will eliminate the ticks or dramatically reduce the tick populations. You can also, another thing that's been very successful in New Hampshire is that they eliminate the barberry bushes, which are an exotic bush. They don't belong here. They're an invasive species, and the deer live on them. And when you eliminate those, it drops the populations by about 60%. We also can treat the mice using mice boxes so that they don't carry the disease. That's what happens to the deer. You know, the ticks breed on the deer, then they go on the mouse, they take a blood meal from the mouse, they get sick, and then they vomit their spirit sheet into you when they bite you.
8: All these invasive species, it's a real problem. You know, I mean, you got the pythons down in Florida. You got the, there was a story in the papers this week about the elm trees are finally coming back after like 70, 80 years. It's taken that long. The ash trees have been wiped out. You know, I never even heard of these barberry bushes. This is another invasive species?
9: It's an invasive species. Yeah, the forest looks very different than it was when I was a kid, when there were still a lot of elms there, still a lot of ash trees. And it's, it's biologically impoverished right now. There's a lot of greenery, but there isn't the kind of biodiversity there was when you and I grew up.
8: No, I know. I see young elm trees now, and I say it'll be nice when they come back. I'll be gone when they're back, though. Unfortunately, Bobby Kennedy, I really appreciate you coming on with us. I have to ask you one thing about your cousin who's running for Congress in New York City. The primary is a few weeks away. Jack Schlossberg. He's been really nasty to you. How does that make you feel? He's your second cousin, right?
9: Yeah, I don't really pay any attention to it, so it's not something that bothers me. And, you know, I wish him the best, but we'll see what happens.
8: Would you vote for him?
9: I would. I would prefer not to talk about that. I don't want to hurt anybody in my family. You know what I mean?
8: I understand.
9: I think you can figure it out, Howie.
8: I understand. I just wanted to ask that of you, Bobby, because I didn't think anybody had asked that, had gotten you to respond in any way to that. But tell us, what are you most happy about that you've done since you've been HHS secretary?
9: I think there's two biggest things that we've done, and you know, we've had hundreds of accomplishments. Flipping the food pyramid and giving people science-based dietary guidelines for the first time is really dramatically changing the food culture in our country. And, you know, since we came in for the first time in 40 years, obesity rates are dropping in America. They dropped by 2.9%, and that is going to have even that small drop will have a dramatic impact on public health. And I think the other big thing is the most favored nation negotiation. We, for 40 years, Americans have paid the highest prices for drugs of any nation on the world. We have 4.2% of the population, but we give 75% of the revenues and profits to the pharmaceutical industry. When I came in, the list price for Ozempic in this country was $1,350 a month. In any city in Europe, you could buy it at a pharmacy for $88. And that was true of all these different drugs. We were paying 2, 3, 4, 5, 10 times more than they were paying in Europe. Now we brought in all of the pharmaceutical companies. We negotiated with each one, 17 of them. And now Americans are going to be paying the lowest prices in the world. You can already get those prices by going to TrumpRx.
8: All right. Bobby Kennedy Jr., thanks so much for being with us. He's the Health Secretary of Health and Human Services. So the website that people can go to find out more about Lyme disease is hhs.gov/Lyme.
9: Exactly. Thank you, Allie.
8: Thank you, Bobby. I look forward to seeing you again soon sometime. Always a pleasure. I'm Howie Carr.
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8: Limerick guy says, ask RFK about the invasive zebra mussels in our lakes. Are those the ones in the Great Lakes? I vaguely know what they are, but there's so many of these invasive species, and they just it's really, really bad. And some of these pests came over on

0: lumber, you know, that's imported from China. Like, that's what I think, that's what's killing the ash trees. And ashes were really nice. Not as you know, beloved as elm trees, but they're pretty damn nice trees too. And they're, it'll take even longer because they just started a few years ago to replenish and make them immune. 844-500-4242. 508 says, Bobby is really a great guy. We used to play with the whole gang on the vineyard when we were kids. Great memories. 201, never had any use for the Kennedys. RFK Jr., the exception to the Kennedy rule for now. I did want to ask him about Schlossberg. Schlossberg has been so rotten to him, so nasty. He's a freak. I'm glad he's running third in the polls. I hope it stays that way. Okay, we got a few illegal aliens in the news here. Let's start out with Cut 19.
1: We've learned a man convicted of making sexual contact with a child under 11 years old in Suffolk has been arrested by immigration enforcement. Homeland Security says Jose Fuentes Saravia was arrested by ICE on Wednesday. We're told he's from El Salvador and was in the country illegally.
0: Cut 16.
2: Well, Pitt County man is accused of raping two 13-year-old girls. 26-year-old Francisco Torres Fernandez was charged Wednesday with two counts of statutory rape of a child. Deputies were called Tuesday to a report of two sexual assaults near Bell Arthur Road west of Greenville. According to warrants, they happened on May 16th. He's being held in jail without bond.
0: Cut 17.
3: Six people arrested in an Omaha sex trafficking investigation ordered to spend a decade behind bars. Kavan Kumar Patel was sentenced in federal court this week. Earlier this year, he pled guilty to two counts of sex trafficking of a minor. Patel worked at the American Inn Hotel. This is South 15th and Spring
0: Street. Sure wasn't the India Inn Hotel?
3: Prosecutors say he admitted to using money from the hotel till to pay traffickers to have sex with a minor at that hotel. The FBI says Patel, who's from India, is illegally in the U.S. and faces deportation after serving that prison sentence.
0: Cut 18.
4: Court testimony revealed that Argueta had an immigration detainer on him. The judge noted that and details of the case as reasons to deny bail. 34-year-old Oscar Argueta is from El Salvador. He's lived in Cockeysville with his wife and two children for the past 3 years.
0: Since Biden brought him in.
4: For the past 3 months, he's been working as a rideshare driver.
5: It is scary. It is scary. Because you have no weapons. What do you do to protect yourself?
4: Argueta faces kidnapping and second-degree assault charges and the abduction of a 12-year-old girl Thursday morning in Cockeysville. Charging documents show he spotted the young girl walking near this intersection. According to police, he told her he was a friend of her uncle's and was sent to drive her to school. Police say he also gained her confidence by telling her he sees her at church. According to court documents, the suspect drove to a park and near a cemetery, then stopped with the victim in the back seat. The victim told police the suspect reclined in his seat, asking her if she knew how to box or if she could teach him how to fight. She said the suspect inappropriately touched her, then climbed in the back seat, asking her in Spanish if she had a boyfriend or had her first kiss. He then asked if he could kiss her. She became uncomfortable and cursed at him. He drove her to school and kissed her hand, also telling her not to tell anyone what happened.
0: I got more. We don't even have time for all of them. Someone says, what's the name of the person that you wrote about that read to Spencer Pratt pulling back the against the current in a 100% Democrat city? It's in James Freeman's column in the Wall Street Journal, and it's actually from Mike Solana at Pirate Wires. That's where he got it from. Mike Solana at Pirate Wires, and wasn't Ted Kennedy related to Schlossberg? Wasn't his middle name Schlosh? That's pretty good. I hadn't thought of that one. 508 says, Alpha Gal, the red meat allergy is really scary. You can't eat red meat again, and most people cannot breathe in fumes of cooking red meat. It's everywhere in New England. We said it's all over Martha's Vineyard. You know who wouldn't care about getting it? James Tallarico. By his own word. I'm Howie Carr.

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5: From ABC News, I'm Mike Dubusky. Still no word on whether President Trump plans to extend the ceasefire with Iran, with both sides still not assigning on to the current short-term peace proposal. A federal judge has ordered that President Trump's name be removed from the Kennedy Center in Washington, D.C., setting a two-week deadline for his name to come off the building. ABC's Catherine Falders reports.
6: Not only did the judge rule against the center's renaming, he also said the board has to vote again before the closure can happen because he determined the trustees weren't given enough information in advance of their vote to fulfill their obligation, if you will. So it really is a scathing ruling for the Trump administration. And of course, the judge also said that the closure of the Kennedy Center can't move forward as planned.
5: The judge said the authority to rename the Kennedy Center lies with Congress, not the center's board. It comes just hours after a judge temporarily blocked the Trump administration's efforts to create a so-called anti-weaponization fund. ABC News legal contributor Kim Whaley.
7: This is going to stay with this lower court judge. And then when there's a final resolution, only then will the Trump administration have the ability to appeal it.
5: That fund was designed to pay those who claim to have been victimized by the government. Health officials are ramping up screening procedures at airports as the Ebola outbreak in Central Africa grows.
8: It's exactly what you might entail. It's a medical history. Where have you been? You know, what have you been exposed to? What were you doing in these countries? And then obviously the physical screening, checking for things like fever and other symptoms associated with the virus. But it shouldn't affect passengers that are coming from other places around the world. We haven't heard of anything like that inside these terminals, but that comes with the caveat that if this continues to expand and more countries are affected and added to that list, then of course more passengers would eventually become affected by all of this.
5: ABC's Matt Rivers. 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
1: Can we stop at a bathroom?
0: Are you all right?
1: I keep having stomach issues after eating, like diarrhea, gas and bloating, abdominal pain, and sometimes oily stools.
2: Sound familiar? Those stomach issues may actually be a pancreas issue called exocrine pancreatic insufficiency, or EPI. Creon pancrolipase may help manage EPI. 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
5: Now the latest from the FM 98.5 and AM 560, WGAN News Center at 503, brought to you by Mechanical Services, providing heating, air conditioning, refrigeration, and energy controls to Maine business and industry. A three-year-old boy is in critical condition after an accident involving a lawn tractor in Penobscot County. The sheriff's office responded to the home on Stetson Road in Kenduskeg Thursday evening. They said the boy was taken to Northern Light Eastern Maine Medical Center. No other details have been released. Two people have been arrested on drug trafficking charges after a traffic stop in Westbrook yesterday. According to the Maine DEA, authorities received information about the trafficking at a hotel on the Westbrook-Portland City line. While they were monitoring the area, two suspects got into a vehicle and left the hotel, with authorities stopping them on Larrabee Road. During a search of the vehicle, agents say they found 63 grams of suspected crack cocaine and around $20,000 in suspected drug proceeds. Agents arrested 29-year-old Emmanuel A. Sentayu of Westbrook and 30-year-old Aria A. Palmerlo of Bridgeton. The Maine Fire Marshal's Office is investigating what they're calling a suspicious fire in Cornish this past Monday.
6: The Cornish Fire Department responded to a two-story home on Old Pike Road at around 10:47 p.m. The one person inside the home at the time managed to safely escape without injuries. After determining the cause of the fire to be suspicious, officials found a surveillance video of three unidentified male suspects near the building when the fire started. The three men have since been identified. Andy Mounter, News Radio, WGAN.
5: Maine environmental officials are still dealing with an invasive plant species that's widespread in Maine's lakes and rivers. The plant known as milfoil has been spreading throughout freshwater bodies for years, oftentimes brought in by attaching to boats. John McFerrin with the Maine DEP says they are using chemicals along with manual removal to fight the spread.
7: That prevention is really what we're aiming for, and we do that by granting funds to watershed associations and lake associations for them to run courtesy boat inspection programs.
5: And ground was broken on a new public safety building in Auburn on Thursday. The new facility will replace the fire department's aging central station and serve as the headquarters for both police and fire services. Maine Senator Susan Collins says she helped to secure $2.5 million in federal money for the project.
8: This project targets long-standing deficiencies in the existing stations, which simply cannot be retrofitted to meet current federal safety and health standards.
5: And now, here's your latest AccuWeather forecast.
9: Cloudy for tonight with periods of rain. Windy, a low 41. Tomorrow, rain ending in the early afternoon. Otherwise, cloudy and windy. Cooler with a high 54. Sunday, high 64. I'm AccuWeather's Andy Robb on Southern Maine's official weather station, News Radio, 98.5 FM and AM 560 WGAN.
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17: Still no word from President Trump on what's going to happen. They're not even, like, promoting it anymore on the on Fox with the Chirons. The headline now is Democrats want the Bidens to just go away. I think that's what you call a standing headline. The book didn't have to come out for that headline to be apropos. All right. And we're still waiting, too, for the announcement on the sentence for the illegal alien from Colombia who stole $752,000. It's, I'm sure the verdict has come down, but they're probably just putting out the press release. The sentencing started, or was supposed to start, at 3 o'clock this afternoon. So I hope we'll have an announcement before the end of the show in an hour. 844-500-4242. Time now for the Chump Line.

0: Howie, do you think that judge used police protection?
1: How could she stay on the bench, really? I mean, wouldn't you just immediately appeal if your client got assigned to her case? I mean, whether you're the prosecutor or the defendant, you know, would you really want that woman hearing the case?
2: When Joe Biden was asked about all the Somali fraud in Minnesota, all he said was, "Pay me my fair share."
1: 10% for the big guy. You notice that Candace Owens, when she had Hunter Biden on, she didn't ask him what that meant, 10% for the big guy. And Hunter, why is sometimes you said 10% for the big guy and other times you said he demanded 50%? Was there some kind of sliding scale? Today's Trump line is brought to you by New England Firearms Pro Training. 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You're going to be there, Jared, and you're going to have books, too.
3: Right? I will be there, and I will have some signed books to give away.
1: You know what, Jared? 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I'm going to let you take a small baggie full of red tail light.
3: Excellent.
1: So it's not too late to get some red tail light tomorrow, and you could take it home and plant it yourself or keep it with you at all times. 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
3: That's very generous. Thank you. I'm sure the people will love that.
1: Here it is. I'm holding it up. Not all this. I got to say, this is going to hold me through the summer, or at least till the 4th of July, till the next crop comes in.
4: Looking to use AI but sick of ChatGPT and Copilot? Then you need to use DAI, Deerfield Academy Intelligence.
5: The DAI, who were the biggest Celtics of the late 60s?
6: Bill Russell and Sam Johnson and Casey Jones.
7: Hey, DAI, who was George Scott?
8: George Scott is the first baseman. He was this big guy. He was a good-natured guy. They called him Tater.
5: Hey, DAI, when was the impossible dream?
8: The impossible dream, 1976.
5: Is this accurate?
8: This is Deerfield talk.
1: What's wrong with calling George Scott Tater? That was his name, wasn't it?
3: It was Boomer.
1: I thought they called him Tater, too. I don't know. Sam Jones, Sam Johnson. I got the other guy right. Sam Jones and Casey Jones. What the hell? Tired of this AI stuff. Go ahead.
9: Hey, Howie, that judge you're talking about brings new meaning to getting off on good behavior.
1: How many more jokes do we have along these lines? Keep them coming.
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1: Excuse me. Boomer hit taters. That's what he said. That's why I was getting it confused. He said he hit taters. All right.
3: 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That's where you go if you want to sign up for the
1: any firearm, excuse me, anyfirearms.com for tickets. And again, the bag broke. Oh no, it's all over the place. It's like the lawn. It's like the lawn at 34 Fairview. It's everywhere. Okay, go ahead.
3: Was that bag in a garage for 3 hours before it broke mysteriously?
1: I don't know. Yeah, it's like up on the witness stand when the guy said I had six pieces, and then he opens the bag and 7 or 8, 9, 10 pieces come out. Remember that? It was breeding in there.
11: Martina McBride just got more publicity in the last day than in the previous 10 years.
1: That's the way it goes.
12: Karen Bass has made a career telling whoppers, but she won't survive giving meth heads free choppers. Not just the people, even the sheeple have to know she favors the freeloader floppers.
1: That's good. By the way, I didn't know what's... I never heard the expression super meth. You ever hear that expression? It must be a West Coast type thing, you know. But that's what Spencer Pratt was saying. They want either fentanyl or super meth.
3: Oh, okay, super meth, also known as P2P meth, refers to a highly potent, cheap methamphetamine manufactured by Mexican cartels using fentanyl 2 propionate instead of traditional cold medicine precursors.
1: Oof.
3: Yikes.
1: Don't like that racism, though, blaming it on Mexicans.
13: Come on, Jill Biden knew where Joe was for 4 years in the basement, watching reruns of Matlock, Dragon, Wagon Train.
1: Don't forget Hazel. That was his all-time favorite. He liked it when Hazel would give crap to Mr. B.
14: Say, Ed. Did you see the main Democrat nominee for Senate is a socialist with a Nazi tattoo?
15: You are correct, sir.
14: Apparently, his preferred pronouns are he, Himmler.
1: That's going down on my list. I've got a long list.
16: 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Thank you for calling Howie Carr, you chump.
1: You know, I was thinking about just using them in a one-liner column, all these jokes about Plattner. It could make a whole column all by itself, you know? And I like the line from Officer Mark the other day. He said he's going to make his boat, he's going to tour coastal Maine down east in a U-boat. All right. That's it for the Chump Line today. 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
1: 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Jared, what is the poll question? What are the results thus far?
3: Today's poll question, which you can vote in at howiecarshow.com, is who deserves to be punished more? New York Giants quarterback Jackson Dart or Judge Eleanor Ross?
1: Judge Eleanor Ross.
3: 97% of the audience says yes.
1: All right. 844-500-4242. Now, Fox is talking about the illegals at Delaney Hall. You know, they've been complaining about they're not getting their proper ethnic food. And I think it was Mark Wayne Mullen said, why don't they just go home? You know, they could have gotten $1,000 at some point. I don't know if now that they're in custody, if they still get the $1,000. But now they're saying that they're eating burritos, jambalaya, fajitas. It's It's fine south of the...
2: Si se Broadway.
1: Yes, indeed. So, you know, you have Talafrico, you have Plattner, but they have these other ones, too. You know, you have the guy in Michigan, the Muslim, who says he can't speak out against the pogrom, the slaughter on October 7th, because it might offend Muslims. It might offend Muslims to speak out against a massacre. And now you have, there's this woman who's running for Congress in New York. Her name is Danielisa Avila Chevalier. No relation to Maurice Chevalier. So she's been endorsed by Mamdani. And the New York Post just is breaking the story. A far-left New York congressional hopeful who just snagged Mayor Mamdani's endorsement spewed radical and hateful views online, trashing cops, establishment Democrats, and calling the U.S. a bleeping disgrace. I think she's probably going to be the front runner after this story comes out, right? I voted in every election since I turned 18, but if you out of your mind, you forgot to put a verb in there, you out of your mind if you think I'm voting for a war criminal. She wrote in 2020. This country is a bleeping disgrace. Who's she referring to? Biden? A deeper dive into Avila Chevalier's account shows she also gleefully mocked Hillary Clinton. Well, what's wrong with that? Slammed Bernie Sanders' quote, liberal Zionism, unquote. He's renounced that since then. Just like he's renounced the Second Amendment, which he used to be fully in support of. And he used to also be in support of a closed border to protect union workers. Despite the fact that he only knows workers and he's read about them, never has met any, certainly has never done any. She even trashed her own fellow lefty firebrand, AOC. Oh, my goodness. She trashed AOC? Similar views litter her social media history, often in vulgar terms. I forgot to get napkins, so I just wiped my hand on the American flag behind me. She posted online in 2019 along with a smiling face emoji. She also, this is Avila Chevalier, also repeatedly bashed police, at one point stating no more police at all ever, with clapping hands between each word to emphasize the point. Ugh. She also intermingled her Democrat bashing with cop hating, writing in June 2020, thought we had leveled up the conversation from Camilla is a cop to all cops are bastards, but I see some major points need to be revisited. Then she added, I have no nuance to add, bleep Kamala Harris. Well, Willie Brown did. But she reserves special scorn for, this is a woman who could be the next member of the squad, although I guess it would be a little testy since she ripped the AOC. But she reserves special scorn for Biden. Again, I repeat, what's wrong with that? Bitterly lamenting his then ascendant presidential bid. Y'all really sitting here talking about how we have to vote for one rapist over the other rapist, she posted, referring to sexual misconduct accusations against both Biden and Donald Trump, according to the report. I'd say the accusations against Biden were a little more credible with Tara Reid, right? Considering she reported them contemporaneously, not 20, 30 years afterwards, and Tara Reid remembered all the details. Mamdani's shock endorsement of Avila Chevalier sent shockwaves in Democrat political circles as insiders feared the rabble-rouser could end up unseating the establishment stalwart. Oh, she's the one that's running in Harlem against Espalate. A Oh, and she's the one who said that she was angry about black men and Arab men fetishizing ugly colonizer women. So a white woman is a colonizer. A white woman is a colonizer, but she's the child of Dominicans who came in like probably post 1965. So what does that make her? Is she a colonizer? Is she colonizing Harlem? 844-500-4242. Oh, boy. It's not very often, Limerick guy says, it's not very often that a judge does hard time. And there are other ones I can't even use. All right. When we come back, we'll be doing Police Blotter Facts Friday, and we'll be waiting for some word from President Trump, and we'll be waiting for some word from Northern Avenue, the federal courthouse. I hope I'm wrong about 6 months. 844-500-4242. I'm Howie Carr.
4: These are hard things.
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6: 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No deal. Universal Music Group, the world's biggest music company, home to artists like Taylor Swift, Kendrick Lamar, and Billie Eilish, has rejected a $65 billion takeover offer from the hedge fund Pershing Square, saying the offer was just too low. Hopes for a ceasefire extension deal, which could pave the way for an end to the war with Iran and reopen that Strait of Hormuz, sent oil down to around $87 a barrel today, and the Dow, the Nasdaq, and the S&P to fresh record closing highs. The Dow today up 363 points, the Nasdaq up 55, the S&P added 16, even though President Trump did not make a, quote, final determination, as he said he would, on a preliminary ceasefire agreement. And as an alternative to sky-high public transportation costs to get fans to FIFA World Cup matches in June and July, Uber is offering cheap van rides for up to 14 people in Los Angeles, Miami, and New York, and shuttle bus rides in New York, Dallas, Boston, and Miami. Tom Busby, Bloomberg Radio.
7: ABC News, I'm Mike Dabusky. President Trump says he wants a short-term peace agreement with Iran to include reopening the Strait of Hormuz and commitments from that country around its nuclear program. But Iran says the president is mischaracterizing the deal, according to state media.
8: They're pushing back on these points that the president put out in that social media post and laying out their own demands for what a short-term agreement would be. And they include having some control over traffic in the Strait of Hormuz. They want to see $12 billion in frozen assets released to Iran before they agree to anything. They are not willing to commit to turning over that enriched uranium. And also, they're putting Lebanon back on the front burner, saying that there has to be a complete ceasefire there in order to get an agreement between the U.S. and Iran.
7: ABC's Karen Travers. And a federal judge now says President Trump's name must come off the Kennedy Center, ruling the decision has to come from Congress. This is ABC News.
9: 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A Massachusetts man charged in a drive-by shooting in Saco was sentenced Thursday to 10 years behind bars. Police say three men fired shots into another vehicle in February of 2024 in a dispute over drug territory that led to a shelter-in-place and lockdown at nearby schools. One of the men, 20-year-old Jason Johnson Rivera, was sentenced to 10 years in prison. The other two men will be sentenced later this year. Police say a three-year-old boy suffered critical injuries after an accident involving a lawn tractor in Penobscot County. Sheriff's office responded to the home on Stetson Road in Kenduskeg last night. They said the boy was brought to Northern Light Eastern Maine Medical Center. No other details have been released. Maine Senator Susan Collins responding after her opponent in the Senate race, Graham Plattner, put the blame on her for sending him to Iraq. Plattner is a Marine veteran who said he strongly disagreed with the decision to invade, but enlisted after the conflict started. Senator Collins spoke to the Maine Wire yesterday.
4: I respect anyone who steps forward to serve their country, but the fact is that was Plattner's decision to serve. He was not drafted.
9: Plattner responded on social media saying Collins voted in support of a war which did nothing but make some people rich at the expense of American taxpayers. And now your latest AccuWeather forecast from meteorologist Heather Zehr.
10: We'll have more clouds than sun today, along with a couple of showers, especially during the afternoon. The high will be 62, and then it turns windy and cooler tonight with periods of rain developing. Some of the rain overnight can be heavy enough to cause ponding of water on roadways, the low 44. Still rain tomorrow morning, then an afternoon shower, high only 54.
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17: Live from the Byrna Less Lethal Pistol Studio, it's Howie Carr.
1: Another one. Ladies and gentlemen, the hits just keep on coming. That judge can't be all bad. I heard she bent over backwards for the police. Please. Please. All right, we just got the verdict coming in on the illegal alien that's from Colombia who stole $750,000 in welfare money. I said 6 months. I'm so pleased to be wrong. 33 months. That's good. 33 times 8 times 80%. That means she's going to do a little over 2 years. So that's decent. And then she's subject to deportation. So that's a victory, I think, not that it's a real big victory when she's living here for on welfare for more than 25 years, never working, just stealing and stealing and stealing. But it's better than nothing, I guess. All right. You know what time it is? It's time for Police Blotter Facts Friday.
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26: 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A fax is coming through! 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
27: 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Hard-boiled action and mystery. So stand by for trouble and suspense. Stand by for adventure.
1: By the way, we just sent out the tweet on the press release from the U.S. Attorney Leah Foley. So you can read up on the whole thing. She's got a lengthy statement too on it, as warranted considering the theft of this magnitude. Now it's time for Police Blotter Facts Friday. As you know, all week long we ask you to send in anything funny or humorous or weird that you see in your local news feeds and involving the local constabulary, the local police, just any kind of weirdness or something that we can all laugh about at the end of the week here. And you should send in anything you see during the course of the week to police, email it to policeblotter@howiecarshow.com, policeblotter@howiecarshow.com. And at this time every week, we read the funniest entries of the week in our opinion, and the two best entries of the week receive a nice prize. What do they get this week, Liberace?
28: I didn't come here to be made sport coat of.
1: He's wearing a full Fall River sports coat.
28: Off the mic, he's telling me how much he loves the jacket, a cool jacket it is.
1: I do.
28: And now you're making homophobic remarks toward me.
1: No, I'm just, I really like that jacket.
28: It is a nice jacket. I got this from Main Street Formals in Acushnet, a gift from the owner, Rob.
1: From Formal?
28: Main Street Formals, yeah.
1: So this is a tuxedo jacket?
28: It is, yes. It was amazing. It was still on the rack. He said, "Taylor, you want it?" I said, "Free is for me."
1: I can't believe it was still on the rack.
28: For those of you who can't see on radio, it's a cheetah or leopard print with sequins, black and white. He thought I would do well with it on New Year's Eve. So, and Grace makes fun of the jacket too.
1: I think Halloween is more like it, isn't it?
28: The winners of Police Blotter Facts Friday this week will win a copy of Howie's book, You Understand America.
1: 781 says Elvis impersonator has entered the building.
28: Well, thank you. Thank you very much. All right. These are the runners-up. They do not win a prize. Woman admits to driving car into Knox County pond while drunk. This is Knox County, Indiana. A 21-year-old woman was arrested after deputies said they found her submerged vehicle in a pond and discovered she had posted about the incident on social media. Deputies responded around noon Friday to a report of a vehicle that ran off the roadway and into the pond. They found the vehicle submerged in the water. The dive team arrived on scene to help recover the vehicle. The sheriff's office said the owner and driver of the vehicle had posted on her Snapchat account that she had driven the car off into the pond when she was driving home drunk the night before. While deputies were on scene, Hannah Holt came to the location and admitted to deputies she was driving the vehicle when it ran into the pond. The sheriff's
1: was
28: office
1: it
28: stated
1: Oldsmobile Delmont?
28: No, it was not. Holt was taken into custody and transported to the Knox County Jail. She was booked on the charge of leaving the scene of a property damage accident.
1: Not impersonating a U.S. senator from Massachusetts?
28: No OUI charges. No. Vernon police confiscate homemade...
1: This is Connecticut?
28: Yes. Homemade cannon found in vehicle at traffic stop.
0: Oh, cannon!
28: A homemade cannon was discovered in a vehicle after a traffic stop in Vernon during what Vernon police termed an unusual weapons seizure. According to an incident report at 6:25 p.m.,
1: I was only using it to puff wheat.
28: Officer Tyler Wallace observed a vehicle operating erratically.
1: Shot from cannon, you know.
28: Committing several moving violations. A motor vehicle stop was conducted. According to an incident report, Wallace, a certified drug recognition expert, observed multiple signs of impairment from
1: drug
28: the operator.
1: Oh, that's the dog.
28: No, that's the officer.
1: The officer is a
28: yes.
1: drug recognition expert?
28: Certified.
1: You have to be certified to be able to recognize drugs?
28: You don't
1: drugs?
28: Have to be, but you can be.
1: I mean, I was stumped by super meth today, but I think I can recognize most drugs.
28: He discovered drug paraphernalia and suspected narcotics were also observed inside the vehicle. Field sobriety tests were administered, which the operator did not perform to standard. The operator, identified as 56-year-old Vernon resident Benton Grenier, was subsequently placed under arrest.
1: Was he a grenadier?
28: During a search of the vehicle, officers located a homemade cannon inside the trunk. He was charged with DUI, narcotics offenses, and multiple motor vehicle violations.
1: One of the texters wants to know, are you a lounge lizard?
28: I am a lounge lizard, yes. The cannon, I just want to, because you probably remember these toys from like the 70s. They were kind of, you know, tabletop, and
1: right.
28: you put like some gel in there and you'd light it or something, right? And it would just go off.
1: Yeah.
28: Yeah, Owen remembers.
11: Yeah, things like cannon.
1: Yeah.
11: Put the stuff in the water, fill
28: yeah.
11: up the gas.
1: Do you know how things have changed, though? You know, I had my grandson over a couple weeks ago.
28: Mm-hmm.
1: And so I decided to watch. I thought this would be a great movie for him to watch. A great couple of movies. Dick Tracy.
28: Okay.
1: You ever watch those movies? Those are RKO General. They were B movies. And
28: how long until he tuned out?
1: He loved them.
28: Oh, did he?
1: He
28: Good.
1: Loved them. So he went to school on Monday, and they said draw some pictures.
28: Oh boy.
1: Guns.
28: Nice. Uh-oh, did he get in trouble?
1: I was informed by his mother never to let him watch another Dick Tracy movie.
28: I let my kids watch 20,000 Leagues Under the Sea, and they rant about it. It was the, not Gregory Peck, what's his name? With the chin.
1: Oh, Kirk Douglas.
28: Kirk Douglas, yes. And they loved it. They still rave about it today.
1: Yeah, I must say they loved Wizard of Oz when they saw that in Florida a couple months
28: that's
1: ago.
28: That's a good
1: that
28: one, was, too.
1: That's a really, really good one. And then I read when Ted Turner died, that's one of the reasons why he bought the library. That he
28: right.
1: set up Ted, he wanted Gone with the Wind and
28: right.
1: the
28: Wizard
1: of Oz.
28: Right, that was the first movie that aired on TCM, I believe. No, that was that's a great channel. Very underrated.
0: Tracy, bam! Take that, prune face.
1: But you
0: now I'm prune face. Take that, Dick Tracy. Now I'm prune Tracy. Take that, Dick.
1: See, that's but you don't need TMC anymore if you got YouTube, because you can watch Dick Tracy movies on there. Until you're banned from watching Dick Tracy movies with my grandson.
28: Elderly thong-wearing Florida man busted for exposing himself around apartment complex claimed it was his right to walk around naked. Howie, you were in Massachusetts May 22nd, right?
1: I was. Where was this, anyway?
28: I believe this was West Palm.
1: Oh.
28: No, Hollywood.
1: That's still fairly close.
28: A thong-wearing 79-year-old Florida man was arrested for allegedly consistently exposing himself and making lewd gestures around his apartment
1: Are they
28: complex.
1: Lewd or lewd and lascivious?
28: Just lewd.
1: How about open? Was he open and gross? That's another phrase I like.
28: Tyrone James Causey was charged with 5 counts of indecent exposure at his Hollywood, Florida apartment on May 22nd after neighbors called police. Causey wasted no time showing police what neighbors were talking about, answering the door wearing nothing but a G-string thong and claiming he had a right to walk around naked.
1: How old was he?
28: Florida at 79. Hollywood police officer Savannah Hutchison explained to Causey that to walk around in public exposing himself was illegal, but the 79-year-old insisted he was allowed to and that he did not know he was being filmed. Things took a stranger turn when Hutchison said the thong-wearing senior put on lipstick in front of her, began touching his penis, then asked the female officer to jump rope for me, baby doll.
15: Excuse me, it's ma'am.
28: He was then arrested.
1: Hooray for Hollywood!
28: And booked into Broward County Jail, but released as of May 22nd.
1: Officer Mark says the split screen on Rumble looks like a 2 a.m. infomercial for a sketchy timeshare offering in Vegas.
28: That's great. Black Bear, that's why you wanted me to wear this jacket, so you could rev up the text line. I won't fall for that again. Black bear escapes into woods after video shows animal on Worcester streets.
16: Who's bear?
18: That's the another nickname I have.
28: A black bear escaped into a wooded area.
1: Why does it have to be identified by its race?
28: I'm asking why they say it escaped. Isn't it retreated into a wooded area because that's where it lives? After video showed the animal evading police near a high school in Worcester, Massachusetts yesterday, the video showed the bear trying to hop a stone wall bordering nearby woods. The incident happened on Highland Street near Daugherty Memorial High School. A WCVB crew later spotted the bear Thursday evening on the campus of Clark University. Is that an HBCU?
1: No, that's terrible.
28: Historic bear of color university. I just wanted to know. Shiloh Walnick was waiting to pick up her son from Daugherty when she saw a platoon of police following the bear. The cop was like, "You might want to roll your window up." Oh, what's that going to do? She said her son and his classmates were on lockdown.
1: You know what? That was racial bear profiling.
28: It sure was.
1: Would they have gone after a polar bear like that? And you know, crime statistics show that polar bears eat more human beings.
28: The
1: than
28: FBI crime the, stats the, on the polar B, bears?
1: BOCs. Bears of color.
28: Okay. I don't believe it. And we'll get to one more before the break here. Villager flips golf cart after drinking at Brownwood Paddock Square.
1: That's a tough spot.
28: Paul Mancuso, 61, of the village of Dabney, was driving a golf cart at about 10:20 p.m. Wednesday.
1: There aren't they all? Isn't that kind of redundant to mention golf carts? And they're always in driving golf carts.
28: So, here's my theory. He crashed at the roundabout. I'm convinced they put those roundabouts in on purpose to catch these drunk golf cart drivers.
1: So tell us more.
28: The crash caused the golf cart to flip over. When a Wildwood police officer arrived at the scene, Mancuso was standing near the wreckage and swaying from side to side. The officer spotted a smashed alcohol container and a Dos Equis
1: smashed human being
28: and a Dos Equis bottle cap on the ground behind the golf cart. There was also an open cold alcoholic beverage inside the cart within arm's reach of the driver's seat.
1: I'll bet it was a Dos Equis.
28: When emergency medical personnel asked Mancuso what had happened and if he had been drinking, he replied, "Yes, I have been drinking. I left Brownwood Square." Noting Mancuso's slurred speech, the officer transitioned to the crash investigation into a driving under the influence investigation. How astute of him. Mancuso refused to participate in field sobriety exercises and was taken into custody. He blew a .213.
1: Wow. Wow. That's a good number. A bad number, I should say.
28: It's either congratulations or you should be ashamed of yourself, right?
1: Yes.
28: All right, we'll get to some more after the break.
1: By the way, Taylor, what was the name of the bear?
28: Jamal.
1: I'm Howie Carr.
28: Jump rope for me, baby doll.
17: Howie Carr will return.
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17: 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T.C. Hafford, Baines Crawl Space Repair Company for all things basement-y. Howie Carr is back.
1: Six 617 says, God love Taylor. Looks like he'll do anything for attention. That jacket is blinding me as I'm watching the two of you on Rumble. You look fantastic, Howie. Taylor, not so much. Unfortunately, looks like Liberace. Kidding for sure.
28: Oh, be original.
5: Hi, everybody.
1: 603. Maybe for next week, you can get Taylor to wear the little vest and cowboy hat that Whitey was wearing down.
28: Oh, God.
6: Jump rope for me, baby doll.
1: 4-1. Limerick guy says the drunk golf cart driver had his last drink at the 19th hole. There are a lot of bars named the 19th hole. Yep. There was one in Winston-Salem back when I lived there.
28: All right, these are the winners of Police Blotter Facts Friday. Bizarre fruit dispute ends with area man setting apartment on fire.
7: They were going to do fruit, and some fruit is a lot worse than tomatoes are bad, by the way. It's very dangerous.
28: That's old. West Palm Beach, Florida. West Palm Beach man who claimed... A West Palm Beach man who claimed the Holy Spirit told him to set a fire inside his apartment was arrested Sunday after trying to burn his home down.
1: Hope it wasn't in my building.
28: According to the Palm Beach County Sheriff's Office, deputies responded to Summit Pines Boulevard.
1: Nope.
28: And learned that the ordeal began after a bizarre dispute over a piece of fruit. A neighbor told deputies that 57-year-old Jeffrey Knapp knocked on the door earlier that afternoon demanding an apple. When the neighbor didn't have one to offer, Knapp allegedly flew into a rage, erratically...
1: Why didn't he just go take a nap?
28: ...cutting his own hair and letting it fall into a pile on the ground. Less than an hour later, the witness said smoke alarms started blaring and she noticed smoke pouring from Knapp's unit. After hearing slurred, angry outbursts from inside, the neighbor pulled the complex's fire alarm and dialed 9.
8: That is apples to elephants.
28: 1-1. Knapp refused to open the door, forcing crews to break it down. Once inside, crews say they found an apartment filled with a haze of smoke as Knapp sat in the middle of the room smoking a cigarette. On the kitchen stove, an open gas flame was consuming a melting pile of electronics, papers, and a battery. Knapp admitted to arson, bluntly telling officials...
1: Super meth.
28: He lit a Bible on fire because the Holy Spirit commanded it. And one more Florida story, Lake Worth Beach. Newly released body camera...
1: Why are you sticking... Why is this anti-Palm Beach County stuff?
28: That's where all the good stories are. Newly released body camera shows a woman with one hand being cited for allegedly holding a phone while driving.
1: Oh, this is a great story. I saw this one.
28: The incident happened in February along North Dixie Highway and Lake Worth Drive in Lake Worth Beach, Florida.
1: I know that area.
28: Officials with the Palm Beach Sheriff's Office released video of the encounter this week, and we've got the video.
10: This is why you're being pulled over. In the city of Lake Worth today, we're doing an operation for distracted driving, and you drove past me holding the phone with your right hand, manipulating that phone. I mean... I saw you
23: so obviously not.
28: So she holds up her non-existent hand. Her stump.
10: I don't want to call it a day. You had a hand up manipulating.
23: You just said my right hand.
10: Well, I thought I saw you with your hand. You had a hand up.
28: Yeah, so she says, you just want to call this a day? And he goes, no, and argues with her. Any normal cop who's not trying to fulfill some sort of quota would just laugh and say, you have a nice day. That's it. But this guy wanted to push the issue, so she got a summons.
1: Well, you know, you think that these guys know something about the body cams. I was just talking with somebody about this. Most cops know that they're on body cams now. Wouldn't you think that this guy in particular would have said, I don't want this to get out on the body cam?
28: I don't know. I have no idea. But he ended up issuing Katie a $116 citation, which it was dismissed.
1: I wonder why, huh?
25: No, it wasn't me. It was the one-armed man.
1: All right, Taylor. Thank you. Thank you for coming here to be made sport of. I'm Howie Carr.
29: Stack it up.
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6: Bobby Charles sounds good, doesn't he? 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
6: Nope. 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
7: I am the guy that will fix this.
6: 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Charles' record was a total disaster. So don't be fooled by Bobby Charles.
8: 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I'm Jonathan Bush. I ask for your vote on June 9th. 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
10: From ABC News, I'm Mike Dubusky. It's unclear whether a new draft of a potential deal between the U.S. and Iran will be approved, with the two sides still at odds over issues including Iran's nuclear program and a pathway to reopening the Strait of Hormuz. President Trump now says he has no interest in renovating the Kennedy Center after a judge earlier today ordered that he take his name off the building. That ruling came just hours after a different judge temporarily blocked the Justice Department's efforts to create an anti-weaponization fund. The Trump administration said that fund would offer compensation to those who claimed to have been wronged by the government.
11: We should note that no payments have gone out from this fund yet. The fund, as we've reported, is governed by this commission. It would be a five-person commission that the administration has to put together. They have yet to announce the creation of that or yet to announce any commissioners, if you will. So what this order does is bars the administration from taking any further action in that way.
10: ABC's Catherine Falders. Louisiana lawmakers have approved a new congressional map which would get rid of one of the state's two majority black districts. It comes after the Supreme Court moved to weaken the Voting Rights Act last month. There are now more than 1,000 cases of Ebola in the Democratic Republic of Congo, which has prompted fears in surrounding countries in the region.
12: A Kenyan court has put a pause on the Trump administration's plan to open a 50-bed field hospital in the country for Americans exposed to the Ebola virus. The African CDC has suggested Kenya's government was pressured into housing the center. Some experts also warning that a foreign facility is a strategic mistake, saying U.S. nationals impacted by the outbreak should be brought home. Shannon Kingston, ABC News, the State Department.
10: Meanwhile, airports in New York, Atlanta, Houston, and Washington, D.C. are stepping up health screenings for flights coming to the U.S. from that region. 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
3: 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A three-year-old boy is in critical condition after an accident involving a lawnmower in Penobscot County. The sheriff's office responded to the home on Stetson Road in Kanduskeg yesterday evening. They said the boy was taken to Northern Light Eastern Maine Medical Center. No other details have been released. The Maine Fire Marshal's office is investigating what they're calling a suspicious fire in Cornish this past Monday.
4: The Cornish Fire Department responded to a two-story home on Old Pine Road at around 10:47 p.m. The one person inside the home at the time managed to safely escape without injuries. After determining the cause of the fire to be suspicious, officials found a surveillance video of three unidentified male suspects near the building when the fire started. The three men have since been identified. Andy Mountain News Radio, WGAN.
3: No one has been arrested as of this afternoon. Speaking of arrests, two people have been arrested on drug trafficking charges after a traffic stop in Westbrook yesterday. According to the Maine DEA, authorities received information about the trafficking at a hotel on the Westbrook-Portland City line. While they were monitoring the area, two suspects got into a vehicle and left the hotel, with authorities stopping them on Larrabee Road. During a search of the vehicle, agents say they found 63 grams of suspected crack cocaine and around 20,000 in suspected drug proceeds. Agents arrested 29-year-old Emmanuel A. Sentayu of Westbrook and 30-year-old Aria A. Pomerlo of Bridgeton. Both have been taken to the Cumberland County Jail. Maine environmental officials are still dealing with an invasive plant species that's widespread in Maine's lakes and rivers. The plant known as milfoil has been spreading throughout freshwater bodies for years, oftentimes brought in by attaching to boats. John McFerrin with the Maine DEP says they've used chemicals along with manual removal to fight the spread.
5: That prevention is really what we're aiming for. And we do that by granting funds to watershed associations and lake associations for them to run courtesy boat inspection programs.
3: According to CBS 13 News, the Maine DEP is holding informational meetings on milfoil at Messalonsky, Androscoggin, and Little Sebago Lakes next month. And ground was broken on a new public safety building at Auburn yesterday. The new facility will replace the fire department's aging central station and serve as the headquarters for both police and fire services. Maine Senator Susan Collins says she helped to secure $2.5 million in federal money for the project.
6: This project targets long-standing deficiencies in the existing stations, which simply cannot be retrofitted to meet current federal safety and health standards.
3: And now, here's your latest AccuWeather forecast.
7: Cloudy for tonight with periods of rain, windy, a low 41. Tomorrow, rain ending in the early afternoon, otherwise cloudy and windy, cooler with a high 54. Sunday, high 64. I'm AccuWeather's Andy Robb on Southern Maine's official weather station, News Radio 98.5 FM and AM 560 WGAN.
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0: Mark Levin here. Our number, 877-381-3811. 877-381-3811. That be me. We've been getting a lot of calls lately. All right, well, the president posted today, and they announced today that they're in, they couldn't tell if they're in a preliminary agreement or he's about to go into a preliminary agreement with the enemy. And I don't think there's anything new. No nukes, no, enriched uranium, so forth and so on. I believe they're a little clearer on when money would be released, when certain targets are made, things of that sort. And so forth. Here's my problem. By the way, I'm on Hannity tonight. I don't know what time, 9 p.m., but sometime that hour. Hannity, 9 p.m. Eastern Time on Fox. And I'll state my position there. I'm sure it'll be very much appreciated, Mr. Producer. Anyway, look, my position, the president will do what he wants. He's in charge. I'm not in charge. But I'm in the business of giving my thoughts about these things. And it won't surprise you and the radio audience at all. I don't believe in any deal with the enemy for several reasons, and I will summarize them. Number one, the enemy cannot be trusted. They're terrorists. Number two, for 47 years, they have lied, cheated, and stolen. That is, for 47 years, every single agreement they've signed, they have violated. Number three, their ideology and their fundamentalism, going back to 7th century, does not even permit them to make a deal with us that they intend to honor. They exist for the very purpose of spreading this Islamist revolution. And they're not going to sign papers with the West, us, the big Satan, and conclude, okay, now we have an obligation that's bigger than God. They believe Allah directs them to do what they're doing. It is a death cult. Number four, I don't know how in any agreement you can write terms that are self-enforceable. Because I do not believe after President Trump leaves that any Democrat president would enforce the terms of this agreement. They would not use the military. They would not use economic sanctions or boycotts. In fact, they do the opposite. They'd pay them more. They'd appease them and pay them more. I do not believe there are many Republicans, if they became president, who would do any better. There's an isolationist wing, even in the Republican Party, apart from the woke Reich neo-fascists. I think there's a couple of Republican presidents that might enforce it, but that's it. Furthermore, it will be much more difficult to go back in there. I forget what number, five, whatever it is, doesn't matter. It'll be much more difficult to go back in there after all of this, because they will have advanced even further. I am troubled very much that I don't hear them talking at all about ballistic missiles. It was the ballistic missiles that did all the damage during the war, both in Israel and the Arab countries. And we're led to believe that the Arabs don't want to continue the war because they're worried about ballistic missiles being fired and destroying their energy sectors. So where's the ballistic missile issue? The drones, they're very sophisticated drones now, thanks to the Russians. They do enormous damage. Hezbollah, Iran wants Hezbollah tucked within the agreement. Hezbollah must be separated out from the agreement because Hezbollah is raining missiles down on Israel, its communities, its neighborhoods in the north, and now they're reaching into the central part of Israel. Israel's having to depopulate these areas, and they cannot put up with that any more than we would put up with it. If some terrorist group was firing missiles at us and hitting Texas or New Mexico or Arizona or what have you. Moreover, we have told Israel that they can take defensive military actions against Hezbollah. That's got to stop. We got to stop telling them what to do. And if they want to wipe out Hezbollah, go for it. Because right now, Hamas, which we promised would be disarmed in phase two, has not been. And during these so-called ceasefire for 6 weeks, Hezbollah has violated it every minute of the day. Every minute of the day. There is literally nothing that convinces me, and I don't think you, that this terrorist Islamist regime, that this barbarian regime has any intention of complying with the terms of this agreement for any significant period of time, certainly not after Trump leaves office. And therein lies the problem, enforceability. The claim is that this will contain the Iranian regime. There's no proof for that. In fact, the proof is otherwise, in my humble opinion. The evidence is that they won't. Now, President Trump has done a lot to deal with this regime. He's done more than any president in the last half century. This was dropped in his lap. In his first term, he got rid of the Obama deal because they were the enemy to get nuclear weapons. That was Obama's contribution. Before Obama, there was Carter. Carter ushered in 1979 this Islamo-Nazi regime, our enemy. And then there's Biden, who literally funded their conventional and nuclear weapons programs with tens of billions of dollars in relief. We must never do that. Anybody who believes that any relief we provide, and that's suggested here in this initial part of the agreement, that that will be used to improve the lot of the people there, to make sure they're fed and so forth, is smoking something. That'll be used by the regime to strengthen the regime, to pay the army, to pay the IRGC, to take care of the regime. You don't slaughter 50,000 of your own people and then take money, precious money that you don't have that comes into your government, and give it to those people. That's not what they're going to do. And for the life of me, I've never understood why we don't arm these people. Train them and arm them. I've never understood this. So I have a different perspective, that's all. And I'm putting my reputation on the line right now. Whether it's the next few years, whether it's the next many years, whether it's after my lifetime, that this regime will not comply with the essential elements of this deal. Period. That's my problem. You know, here's the thing, America. Every generation before has a tremendous sacrifice, some incredible sacrifice, done what needs to be done to ensure that the following generation will be safe and free. That's right. We've gone to wars over this. People have sacrificed everything over this. That's why when we talk about the price of gasoline, I get very annoyed. I understand the price of gasoline is expensive and it hurts a lot of people. But you want to see real sacrifice, you look at history, our history, and our recent history. I fear that we've become weak as a society. Not you in this audience, you're strong or you wouldn't be here, but you know what I'm talking about. I really do. When you look all over the world, when you look at mankind and mankind's history, look at the Roman Republic and then Empire. The Republic lasted a little under 500 years. Then Caesar came in and turned it into an empire. The Empire, the Western Empire, lasted for about another 500 years. The Eastern Empire lasted more, but that's irrelevant. So basically, Rome itself lasted 1,000 years. The Republican part of it, the first half of it, and then the second half, the dictatorship, the emperor. In the end, what defeated it? Weakness from within. Inflation. They couldn't stop spending money. Corruption in the elite class and the political class. What else? Immigration. Then the attacks by the Huns and the barbarians. They not only let their guard down, it was over a period of decades that they let their guard down. They didn't have the will to survive. They destroyed themselves. Sound familiar? Importing into our own country the enemy, whether it's Marxists or Islamists, seriously? Importing it into our own country, bringing it into our politics, into our schools, our classrooms? These are the actions of a nation that does not want to survive, and not actions of a nation that wants to commit suicide. And what drives me crazy is that's not you and me. That's probably a third of the population and probably 70-80% of the so-called elitist ruling class members. We love our country. We've got a lot of challenges, don't we? Donald Trump is doing what he thinks is right. He loves the country, unlike the Democrats. He loves our Constitution, unlike the Democrats. He's not looking to change the citizenry, unlike the Democrats. He knows Iran's an enemy, unlike the Democrats. They give him aid and comfort. The Democrats, through their statements and actions, that have caused the Iranian regime to become even more stubborn and resisting. But on this issue, on how do we end this, I have my own opinion. And I draw my own opinion based on my own reasoning capabilities. I look at the history of the regime. I look at the ideology of the regime. I look at how the regime is conducting itself even now during a so-called ceasefire. I look how the regime treats its own people versus the elite. The character, such as it is, of the regime, the intentions of the regime, the goals of the regime. And from my perspective, unless this regime is destroyed, it'll be back and it'll be worse. It would be nice if the nation united around the president, made it easier. Be nice if the Democrat Party wasn't giving aid and comfort to the enemy and undermining our president. It would be nice. But all that said, I don't think a deal is the answer. That's just one man's opinion. I'll be right back.
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1: In the race for governor, one outsider is making waves. Republican Owen McCarthy. Hear what others are saying about Owen. Radio host Ray Richardson says,
2: Owen McCarthy, boy, I'll tell you, he's come alive in the last two debates. This guy has a great deal of energy, a great deal of ideas.
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6: This is the Bloomberg Business of Entertainment Report. Netflix is spending big money to make films and TV shows in more than 50 countries, and it's boosting local economies in the process. According to its new website, The Netflix Effect, the company spent $135 billion over the past decade. The productions employed over 425,000 people, hundreds of thousands of extras and day laborers, as well as hundreds of vendors. Bloomberg's Lucas Shaw says The Netflix Effect is a term that used to refer to the company's impact on individual talent or shows.
7: Turning Breaking Bad into this phenomenon, or taking the star, kind of the young stars of their shows and movies, and turning them into stars. And now they're talking about it kind of more broadly as an economy.
6: The new website comes as Netflix looks to squash some of the criticism around its attempt to buy Warner Brothers.
7: This feeling that they are too big and powerful and bad for the industry.
6: Netflix dropped out of the bidding in February, and Warner Brothers is now being acquired by Paramount Skydance. Lisa Mateo, Bloomberg Radio.
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0: Breaking news reported by Eyal Yacobi online. He's really quite sharp. A new report claims the Trump administration restrained Israel from using its full capabilities against Iran. It planned to mobilize Kurds. The Kurdish forces were shelved under heavy pressure from Erdogan of Turkey. Yeah, it doesn't sound like Netanyahu controls the president, does it? Do you, Mr. Producer? So Turkey intervened, argued against us mobilizing and arming the Kurdish forces, and also to prevent the Israelis from really unloading on the Iranians and its full capabilities against them. And we sided with Turkey, according to this report. Now, I'm telling you now, that's just foolish. Very, very foolish. Erdogan is the enemy. Erdogan is a national socialist Islamist. That's what he is. He's taken Turkey, that was actually a secular democracy that Ataturk had set up, and he's destroyed the governing system. He's thrown tens of thousands of people in prison. He's, quote-unquote, disappeared people. He's tried to destroy the Kurds. There's 25 million Kurds there. You know, it's no joke. And so all this trash talk on the Kurds are saying, we didn't get any arms. We didn't steal any arms. We don't know what anybody's talking about. And according to this report, they didn't get arms. In fact, it was shelved under heavy pressure from Erdogan. I'm just saying. And I think that was, in my humble opinion, a big fail in that regard, because that was the opportunity to give the Iranian people the opportunity, as they say, to rise up. And of course, there's absolutely no talk about the Iranian people. So look, I'm not here to be a wet blanket. I'm not here to throw a wrench into the works. I'm here to raise serious substantive issues. And I wouldn't be me, and I wouldn't be doing you a service of any kind by biting my tongue. I'm not here to sabotage, to stab in the back, any of that stuff. That's what the woke right neo-fascists do. They viciously attack the president, viciously attack MAGA, conservatism, the Republican Party. They want the Democrats to win. They want to create their own political entity. That's not me. That's not me. You can politely and civilly and legitimately raise issues. That's what America's all about. That's exactly what I'm doing. We'll be right back. With Donald Trump back in office, one of his biggest adversaries, top Democrat Dick Durbin of Chicago, is leading the charge to derail President Trump's agenda at every turn. 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
3: ABC News, I'm Mike Dabowski. President Trump has still made no announcement on whether he'll extend the ceasefire with Iran as the two sides try to work out a short-term peace agreement. ABC's Ian Panel.
4: We have been here before, in fact, at least four or five occasions. We've been told that a deal was close at hand, only for it not to materialize. It's not just President Trump who needs to sign off on it. Also, the supreme leader of Iran, Mujtaba Khamenei, needs to agree to it.
3: The president met with his team in the situation room for about 2 hours today to make a final determination about a deal with Iran. A federal judge today decided the Justice Department's anti-weaponization fund will be put on hold as a court considers a legal challenge to the idea. The fund is intended to finance payouts to those who claim to be victims of government weaponization. And a different judge now says the board of the Kennedy Center acted illegally by adding President Trump's name to the building. This is ABC News.
5: Now the latest from the FM 98.5 and AM 560 WGAN News Center. A hospital on Maine's mid-coast has reopened after what turned out to be a fake bomb threat this morning. During the hour-long bomb scare, one of the entrances to Maine Health Penn Bay Hospital was blocked by police and fire vehicles starting at 5:30 a.m. In a statement, a hospital spokesperson said that the hospital has been cleared and remains open. They added that security personnel is remaining on site as an added precaution. There's no word yet on any arrests or suspects. The Maine CDC says a fox in Lisbon Falls has tested positive for rabies.
6: Officials said the fox tested positive after an incident Wednesday on Bayberry Avenue, but haven't released any details about that incident. They're taking the opportunity to remind everyone to contact police and stay away if you see an animal acting strangely or aggressively. They also say pet owners should make sure their pets are up to date on their rabies shots. I'm Frankie Azzarata, News Radio WGAN.
5: And nonprofits in Portland may be asked to take part in a payment in lieu of taxes program. More than 30 nonprofits have testified against the controversial program, which could impact Portland nonprofits that are already struggling after many lost their tax-exempt status. Volunteers of America Northern New England CEO Richard Hooks Wyman says they could fall under the pilot program.
7: But I don't think when they're seeing increased pressures on their budget.
5: According to CBS 13 News, the city says the voluntary program would be used to fund public safety and infrastructure. And now, here's your latest AccuWeather forecast.
8: Cloudy for tonight with periods of rain, windy, a low 41. Tomorrow, rain ending in the early afternoon, otherwise cloudy and windy, cooler with a high 54. Sunday, high 64. I'm AccuWeather's Andy Robb on Southern Maine's official weather station, News Radio 98.5 FM and AM 560 WGAN.
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1: So as you can see, ladies and gentlemen, now we know. My constant calls, public calls, here and elsewhere, to arm the Iranian people, or the Kurds, doesn't matter to me, whatever can potentially work. Apparently they were blunted because Turkey's Erdogan didn't want to see it happen. That's pretty troubling to me. And according to another report, we won't, or did not, I should say, continue military operations during this long two-week ceasefire that went on for 6.5 weeks because Saudi Arabia didn't want us to do it. Isn't that weird, Rich? Meanwhile, the Jews are in charge, you see. Israel's dragging us into these things. Say the woke right Jew haters, America haters. And now the Democrat Party officially. Well, there's more. You know, we have other enemies and they're all watching this. And they don't seem to be very deterred by what's taking place. China's building launch pads near its nuclear missile silos, according to Reuters. In a remote China desert, a vast military complex is taking shape that some security scholars say appears built to ensure no American first strike on China's nuclear arsenal could reliably knock out Beijing's ability to hit back. China's nuclear missiles can already reach any city in America. Now, satellite images reviewed by Reuters show Beijing is building a sprawling web of launch pads, bunkers, communication nodes near the isolated nuclear silos that hold the Chinese military's longest-range missiles. Well, I'm glad they're friends with us, and we're friends with them, Mr. Producer. Imagine if we weren't. China's built more than 80 launch pads, three octagon-shaped installations. They have a map right here, Reuters does. In its remote northwest near the Hami nuclear silo field. The images reveal more than 80 pads for possible use by China's expanding fleet of mobile missile launchers and air defense batteries. I fear this is what Iran's going to be doing in 20 years. Please listen to me. If you want to get involved in this, you want to call politicians, and now's the time to do this. Because these kinds of weapons are in the hands of the Iranian regime. I don't care what the radical libertarians say. I don't care what the scumbags out there say, the mentally low IQ buffoons out there with microphones. Listen to me. I know what I'm talking about. I want you to imagine weapons like this in the hands of a 7th-century terrorist regime that's not afraid to destroy itself as long as it destroys us. There's their suicide bombers that seek nuclear weapons. They've only been attacking us relentlessly for 47 years. And they're going to be able to reach us soon with ballistic missiles, with nuclear warheads on them. Excuse me, cholera. The scale of the construction of these Chinese launch pads, which hasn't been previously reported, points to a sweeping expansion of hardened infrastructure designed to protect and operate China's land-based nuclear forces. Taken together, the network signals a significant upgrade in Beijing's efforts to ensure second strike capability, underscoring intensifying nuclear competition with the United States as tensions rise over issues such as Taiwan's sovereignty. So now they'll threaten us. Now they'll blackmail us. Two of the dozens of concrete pads you can see in the actual images. We can see this infrastructure is being built on a grand scale covering thousands of square kilometers of desert. Beyond the silo field, said Alexander Neal, an adjunct fellow at Harvard's Pacific Forum think tank. Depending on the precise capabilities, he said, we're looking at a very considerable enhancement and diversification of China's strategic nuclear deterrent. While we stand still, they keep moving. That's why these isolationists really work for the enemy. We should keep all of our ships in port. Maybe even dry dock them. Same with our nuclear subs. We should keep our jets and our bombers and their hangars. Our Marines and our Army should hide out in the barracks. Unless something literally touches our continental United States, just ignore it. These damn fools will get all of us killed. The ability to protect its desert silos is key to China's stated goal of forging a minimal but credible nuclear deterrent, a policy grounded in the capacity to retaliate if it's struck first. And while the People's Liberation Army can fire nuclear weapons from submarines and aircraft, the silo fields in the northwestern region are the core of its nuclear forces. China's nuclear buildup is among the most scrutinized facets of President Xi's military modernization because of what some foreign diplomats describe as Beijing's lack of transparency and failed efforts by the United States to engage the Chinese leadership on its evolving nuclear capability. We engage them all the time, you morons. They're the enemy. They're evil. Cornerstone of China's doctrine is its no first use policy, meaning its forces wouldn't initiate a nuclear exchange. But some senior Western diplomats and analysts say China would possibly resort to nuclear coercion to limit outside involvement in a conflict over Taiwan. That's my concern. That's why they're building them. We're going to invade Taiwan, and you better stay the hell out of here. Now, what do you think we'll do? We'll stay the hell out of there because we're demonstrating this. We can't have Turkey and Saudi Arabia telling us what to do. Xi this month warned U.S. President Trump the mishandling of their country's disagreements over Taiwan, which China claims is its territory falsely, could lead them to a dangerous place. Taiwan government rejects China's sovereignty claim, and Taiwan is right. They have no claim. China's defense ministry didn't respond to questions and blah, blah, blah. The new desert infrastructure is centered on two octagon-shaped installations built over the past 6 years in eastern Xinjiang. Both are southwest of the Hami nuclear silo fields and so forth. Satellite image show. They got all these satellite images if you want to pull it up on the internet. I mean, these are very modern facilities. It's just incredible what they're doing, the amount of resources they pour into this stuff. The president wants to increase our defense budget to $1.5 trillion. That would make it the percentage of the gross domestic product that existed under Reagan.
2: Oh, we can't spend that much. We got a lot of redistribution to do around here, you know. We got to nationalize this and nationalize that.
1: Dumb bastards. Well, what do you make of this, ladies and gentlemen? What do you make of this? Now, one of the ways you can really cope with, to at least some extent, China is through energy. They get a lot of their energy, not all of it, a lot of their energy from Venezuela and Iran. Venezuela is under control, and it looks like we're going to let Iran off the leash. It's the way I see it. That's the way I see it. Very, very worrisome. Hey, but what do I know, you know? What do I know? Well, I know a lot, actually. We need to increase our defense budget, yet look at our debt. We talked about this at length yesterday. Look at our debt. It's out of control. Our priorities are completely screwed up, but I don't see how we fix them with the Democrat Party the way it is. The way our system works, they can stop stuff. Stop it in its tracks. We have the thinnest of majorities. But ultimately, the problem is a significant number of our fellow citizens. If they would elect people who were responsible and responsive to this sort of thing, well, then we could do something about it, right? Then we could fix it. Then the enemy would be concerned. Then we can at least move as slowly as it would be to try to get the debt under control and so forth and so on. But we can't do it when we have citizens that elect a mandami. We have citizens that elect a Bernie Sanders, when we have citizens who elect, and you can go right down the list, becomes impossible. When you have 40% of the country that loves the country, you have 40% of the country that hates it, and 10% are trying to figure out where the bathroom is. It's problematic. You know, when you hear about Israel in the news, it's easy to think of headlines and politics or another conflict far away. But for families in Israel, the Holy Land, and Jews around the world, this is personal. Anti-Semitic attacks in the Holy Land and across the globe. Elderly Holocaust survivors who endured so much, again fearing for their lives. Families praying for the freedom to worship in safety. And in moments like these, your voice matters. Your voice matters, whoever you are, whatever your background. Because your voice can remind them they're not alone. The International Fellowship of Christians and Jews, with Christians and Jews standing shoulder to shoulder, is inviting you to leave a personal prayer. That's all. Personal prayer, a message of encouragement that will be delivered directly to someone in the Holy Land who needs hope right now. Can we do this, folks? Can we do this? I think we can. Can there be a Levin surge? Not filtered through the media, not lost online, personally delivered. A simple prayer or a simple statement, a few heartfelt words. They can lift the spirit of somebody facing fear, uncertainty, and isolation in the Holy Land. I know you Levinites can do this. I really do. This is more than support. This is standing. 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Just a kind word or a prayer. 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It doesn't matter what your background is. It makes no matter. Please go to levinforthefellowship.org. 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We'll be right back.
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0: Didn't you say, Richie? All right. I want to congratulate Jim Jordan and his team and the entire membership on the Republican side of the House Judiciary Committee. They issued a release this morning. New memo reveals Biden-Harris administration misused taxpayer dollars to fund radical anti-Israel protests and terrorist-linked non-governmental organizations. So you have our government under Biden, you have the Qataris, you have the Iranians, you have the Turks, and you have the Chinese communists, all putting out propaganda, all funding NGOs to take down Iran, Israel. And then we go, boy, they have a PR problem, the Israelis, don't they, Mr. Producer? The release says, today the House Judiciary Committee released a memo titled The Biden-Harris Administration's Funding of Anti-Netanyahu Non-Governmental Organizations, Part 2, detailing a continued pattern of the Biden-Harris Administration's neglect and misuse of taxpayer dollars for the USAID, the State Department, and other federal agencies that were used to directly and indirectly fund the efforts of anti-Netanyahu organizations and terrorist groups. There's also evidence that U.S. nonprofits may be violating their 501c3 IRS tax status by funding radical anti-Israel groups and protests against the Israeli government. Our own bureaucracy, the Democrat Party, enemies all over the world. You got to wonder how these podcasters have turned like they've turned, don't you? It's a lot of money in Jew-hating and Netanyahu-hating and Israel-hating. The committee released its first memo in June 2025, revealing that the Biden-Harris administration provided grants to groups that contributed directly and indirectly to the judicial reform protests that sought to undermine the Israeli government. The committee's key findings. U.S. nonprofit Rockefeller Brothers Fund provided nearly $4 million to radical anti-Israel groups, including some of the alleged ties to terrorist organizations. If you're Jewish and you're still a Democrat, you are suicidal and a buffoon to boot. U.S. aid grantee and tax-exempt organization, the Tides Network, provided over $1 million to anti-Israel groups, including with some that had ties to terrorist organizations. U.S. nonprofits, the Jewish Communal Fund, and its grantees, Rockefeller Philanthropy Advisors, and PEF Israel Endowment Funds, may be violating Section 501c3 of the IRS code tax-exempt status by funding radical anti-Israel groups. Israeli nonprofit Movement for Quality Government has failed to cooperate with the committee's inquiry concerning its funding of anti-Israeli government non-governmental organizations. According to a 2023 audit, Israeli nonprofit and U.S. government grantees, Abraham Initiatives, failed to comply with anti-terrorism procedures, and the committee will continue to work to prevent the misuse of federal grant funds to interfere in the political affairs of foreign countries. Now, what is the woke Reich, R-E-I-C-H, neo-fascist podcaster class going to do? Here we have our government, under the Democrats, funding attacks on the Israeli government and their prime minister. Not the other way around. Where's the headlines, America? I don't see them. Do you? Where's the headlines? Where are the aggregation sites? Like Mediaite and the Drudge Report. Where are they? The Democrat Party has taken a side. It's siding with the Islamists and the Marxists. They are bringing them in the umbrella, under the umbrella, and they are taking congressional seats. They seek Senate seats, and soon they will have judgeships. If you're a hardworking American and you're a registered Democrat for some reason, maybe it's an environmental issue or labor issue or whatever, you better rethink this. You better rethink this right now. Because this is well beyond any of that. This isn't about labor relations or the environment. I'm telling you now. This is about your way of life. This is about liberty. This is about securing our country for our people. And we're being taken to the cleaners. And we have to unite. If you love this country, if you believe in this country, if you're a patriot, we have to unite. It's clear who our adversaries are. It's clear who our enemies are. It's clear which party's doing what. There's no pretending otherwise. There's no turning away and saying, I don't know. I am telling you, the evidence is overwhelming. It's overwhelming. I've done some research. I always do. Libya used to be a Christian country. Egypt used to be a Christian country. Syria used to be a Christian country. Iraq used to be a Christian country. Jordan used to be a Christian country. Israel, the state of Israel today, over 3,800 years ago, nearly 4,000 years ago, was settled by the Jews. Abraham and his wife Sarah, the patriarch, are buried in Hebron, in Israel.
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6: From ABC News, I'm Dave Packer. A judge temporarily pausing payments from the Trump administration's so-called anti-weaponization fund, created to offer compensation for those who claim to have been wronged by the Biden administration. ABC's Catherine Falders.
7: It is governed by this commission. It would be a five-person commission that the administration has to put together. They have yet to announce the creation of that, or yet to announce any commissioners, if you will. So what this order does is bars the administration from taking any further action in that way.
6: President Trump now saying he has no interest in renovating the Kennedy Center. This after a federal judge halted plans to renovate the center and ordered that the president's name be removed from it. After a meeting with his team in the Situation Room for about 2 hours to make a final determination about a deal with Iran, President Trump tonight says he has no announcement of a decision. The White House says any deal would have to include reopening the Strait of Hormuz and ending Iran's nuclear program. Iran saying it wants to oversee the strait indefinitely and no mention of nukes. ABC's Christian Cordero.
8: That really does put back into question how serious this potential deal is. And right now, based on the rhetoric coming from Tehran, it doesn't seem like it's even close to being over the finish line.
6: One miner has been successfully rescued from a cave in Laos after being trapped for a week, but four more miners are still in there.
9: They're taking them out one by one. And so we know that one person has been brought to the surface. And so there's every sense that this could go on for quite some time and that it will be quite difficult.
6: ABC's Marcus Moore. In a closed-door interview, former Attorney General Pam Bondi questioned by members of the House Oversight Committee, she was asked about her handling of the Epstein files. Ranking member, Representative Robert Garcia.
10: It is a shame and a disservice to the American people that this interview is not being recorded, videotaped, and then released to the American public, and that she was not brought in under oath.
6: You're listening to ABC News.
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15: 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A 14-year-old boy is facing charges after allegedly leading police on a car chase through Lewiston last night. Lewiston police say officers attempted to stop a vehicle in the downtown area at around 9:45 p.m. with the driver taking off instead. The chase ended on Bartlett Street when the vehicle's tire got deflated after hitting an

0: exposed pipe. The 14-year-old tried to flee but was apprehended and charged with refusing to submit to an arrest. The investigation is ongoing and more charges are expected. A censored city councilor in Ellsworth is asking for transparency in an ongoing scandal. Councilman Stephen O'Halloran was censored for bullying and intimidating behavior, but the council chose not to publicly release a full report on the matter. Before reading it, O'Halloran said the full 176-page investigation should be made public.
1: Before I even read it, I want it in the public eye. Mr. and Mrs. Ellsworth paid for this. They should see this, even if it paints me in a bad light.
0: According to CBS 13 News, the council, which has agreed to release a four-page summary instead, initially said withholding the report was done to legally protect the city and its employees. The concert promotion company Live Nation announced today they will be pulling out of their investment into the new Portland Music Hall. This comes after community pushback delayed the project at the same time that Live Nation faced national scrutiny over its business practices. In an emailed statement Friday, the company said it has cut ties with their main base developers, Mile Marker Investments. The venue was to be at the corner of Cumberland Ave and Myrtle Street next to the Merrill Auditorium. It's not known at this time if the project is now extinct. Nearly 10,000 Mainers qualify for credit monitoring after a data breach related to Carnival Cruise Lines last month.
2: Carnival Corporation said it found unauthorized activity on an employee's account and determined personal info had been illegally copied. Those affected have access to 2 years of free credit monitoring. They can enroll at mytrueidentity.com by August 31st. I'm Frankie Azzarata, News Radio WGAN.
0: And South Portland has a new school superintendent. Angela Atkinson-Doena is the assistant superintendent of elementary schools in Portland and will take over South Portland schools on June 15th. It comes after the resignation of former superintendent Tim Matheny. He left last summer after disagreements with the school board over the decision to cut a mental and behavioral health position. And now, here's your latest AccuWeather forecast.
3: Cloudy for tonight with periods of rain, windy, a low 41. Tomorrow, rain ending in the early afternoon, otherwise cloudy and windy, cooler with a high 54. Sunday, high 64. I'm AccuWeather's Andy Robb on Southern Maine's official weather station, News Radio 98.5 FM and AM 560 WGAN.
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0: is here. 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
1: Hello, America. 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Our number is 877-381-3811. 877-381-3811. We'll take your calls at the bottom of the next hour. We have no guests. I want to remind you, Life, Liberty, and Levin, tomorrow night and Sunday night, 8 p.m. Eastern Time, please set your DVRs. Just in case you forget, you'll be able to go back and watch it. And this weekend especially, I think, is crucial in many respects. Tomorrow night, Saturday night, Victor Davis Hanson and Michael Oren, former ambassador to the United States from Israel. Extremely articulate as well. So Victor Davis Hanson, Michael Oren, and yes, we will be discussing Iran and the so-called deal. Sunday, same time, same place, 8 p.m. Eastern Time, Life, Liberty, and Levin on Fox. Set your DVR. General Jack Keane, the best of the best, and our friend Ben Dominich, who is fantastic too. And I have been working on the opening statements like never before, feverishly. Because I know people in office, people in power, watch these programs. And even more, I know you in this audience watch these programs or tape them so you can watch them later, record them. Hanging out with Sean Hannity, his podcast apparently was a big hit. Many of you have watched the two of us. We talk about a lot of things people don't know. About our friendship, how far it goes back, you know, our careers and working with Rush and the president and on and on and on. And you'll hear all these things. Almost a two-hour session. I think it was about an hour and a half, actually. And afterwards, we went to lunch like the old days. And he's been my best buddy like a brother. 35 years. That's a long time. So hanging out with Hannity, Sean Hannity, you can check that out. It's everywhere. It's on our social sites. It's on his social sites. You can have a lot of fun this weekend. But again, tomorrow night, let's just focus. Victor Davis Hanson and Michael Oren and me with my opening comments. And Sunday, Sunday's very, very important as well. Same time, same place. And I want to thank you all for being right here, listening to us on radio and your local affiliate. Great affiliates, great management, great ownership. Some of you listening on the podcast, thank you. Some of you listening live streaming, thank you. Some of you listening through maybe a tinfoil hat, thank you. However you hear us, I'm all for it. God bless you. There's a site I mentioned not enough. Issues and Insights is the name of it. 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I think it used to be the old Investor's Business Daily editorial page, which used to be among my favorite. And I don't know if you know what's going on in Canada, apart from the socialist medicine, apart from the rampant anti-Semitism, apart from the massive socialism, they're destroying that country. I'm going to read something to you. All these people are going... Well, we're socially international. You got to have health care. It's a right. Health care, government, health care. Wait till you hear this. In Canada, if your doctor refers you to a specialist, you'll likely have to wait 15 weeks to get an appointment. Then another 13 weeks to get treated. People literally die from cancer and other diseases and illnesses while they're waiting. This is true. Just getting an MRI will take 4.5 months on average. But don't worry, you're all equal and you have government health care. Now, Bernie Sanders never talks about this, and the media never talk about it. But if you want to kill yourself, you can get a same-day appointment. Now, listen to this. This is grotesque. I read it earlier. Welcome to the health care system that Bernie Sanders and his socialist pals want to import into the United States. Just a decade ago, Canada legalized medical assistance in dying, or MAID, M-A-I-D, First, it was limited to those whose deaths were reasonably foreseeable, such as end-stage terminal cancer patients. 5 years later, just 5 years later, it was expanded to those whose, quote, death is not reasonably foreseeable. Wow, can you imagine? People with a disability or a non-terminal illness could get a doctor to snuff them out. Lawmakers expanded again to include those suffering solely from a mental illness, which the government expects to implement next year. Canada's dead. England's dead. France is dead. Many of our blue states are dead. This is a poison. This is a disease. MAID, MAID, is already big business in Canada. Nearly 100,000 Canadians have availed themselves of this form of so-called health care. It now accounts for more than 5% of all deaths in their country. Frightening. And the government seems to be doing everything it can to make it a runaway hit. Lawmakers waived the 10-day waiting period for those whose deaths, quote, are reasonably foreseeable, unquote, and the rest have to wait only 90 days. The result is that same-day or next-day killings are common, which one member of the MAID Death Review Committee said reveals remarkable fast-tracking of euthanasia. Quote, one elderly woman declined MAID and preferred palliative care, he wrote. When a hospice placement request was rejected, her husband, who'd been assessed as struggling with caregiver burnout, asked for an urgent MAID assessment. She was euthanized that day, meaning killed. Nor does the state appear to care much about enforcing its own rules. Now, you ready for this one? I don't think you are. Once you hear it, I think you're going to be disgusted. The Toronto Globe and Mail this week reported on a case involving a 45-year-old who suffered from Crohn's disease. I have a family member who suffers from Crohn's disease, whose doctor proved him for death at a meeting in a coffee shop and then followed up with dozens of text messages and carrying him to go through with the euthanasia, including one bashing family members who opposed him committing suicide. Now, Crohn's disease is treatable, and we have cutting-edge drugs for this in the United States. But do you believe that, Mr. Producer? The doctor even drove him to the facility to administer the fatal drug cocktail. The same doctor had also declared a patient dead, only to have her start breathing again, requiring him to return to finish the job. I mean, this is like, I don't even know what to compare this to. So I'm sure they have abortion on demand up there because these are grown adults, grown human beings. A professional review board concluded that the doctor, quote, displayed a lack of judgment, dealt with patients in a way that risked looking like coercion and kept inadequate records, unquote. His punishment? Well, he was issued a caution, which doesn't even count as a disciplinary action. One of the 45-year-old's family members told the Globe and Mail, quote, I am horrified that the college has not stopped him from practicing. What does it take? He had Crohn's disease. People trying to get actual medical care in Canada, meanwhile, are forced to wait in interminable lines for months. According to the Fraser Institute, which is a great institute up there, which for years has been tracking wait times imposed by Canada's nationalized healthcare system, patients in 2025 were waiting for more than a million procedures. Hello! This is what it means when everybody has a right to health care. It means you don't get actual medical care in time. You understand? In some provinces, the average wait time between referral by a general practitioner to treatment by a specialist is more than a year. this isn't unique to Canada. Every country that promises so-called free health care makes people pay in time and suffering. It is the medical equivalent of the breadlines in the old Soviet Union. So it's no wonder the Canadian government is eager to make death easy. It costs almost nothing to euthanize someone. The dead don't rack up medical bills. And with them gone, there are fewer people waiting for care. From a government bean counter's perspective, the more suicides, the better. Gruesome as this is, it is exactly what will happen here if people are foolish enough to fall for the promise of free, universal health care as a human right. Never forget this story, ladies and gentlemen, never. If you need to go back and read it, we post everything I collect during the course of the day for the program at marklevinshow.com, and we archive it. This ought to make you really nauseous, though. You go ahead and look up Crohn's disease, and there are effective treatments for it. And they killed the person, even though the family objected. I'll be right back.
0: Mark Levin.
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0: that crazy? Oof. Government-run health care, it's as bad as you thought and worse. And worse. Crazy. All right, let's get into some other things here. Abdul El-Sayed, a Michigan Democrat candidate, an Islamist, at a debate yesterday about anti-Semitism. Cut two, go.
1: I know what it's like to be discriminated against because of how I pray. And I know that anti-Semitism and Islamophobia tend to go hand in hand.
0: No, they don't. And the real No, they don't. And it's funny, he's asked about anti-Semitism and he brings up Islamophobia. A completely made up doctrine to try and prevent you from raising concerns about Islamism. Even though when you read about Islamism and you read what scholars so-called have said, what imams have said, I've played them for you, to criticize them for wanting to destroy your faith, for wanting to destroy your country, talking about them taking it over, not exactly assimilation, the opposite, then you're Islamophobic. Now, we're not going to be intimidated here. We're not going to be intimidated. This guy has to lose. That's why I back Mike Rogers. He's a good man. He's a patriot, served in the military, served in the House. He must win that seat in Michigan. Must win that seat in Michigan. They got a guy with Al-Qaeda ties, and I read that to you at some length the other night, running for Congress in New Jersey. He must lose the Democrat primary. It's apparently a Democrat seat. I don't know what the hell's happening in New Jersey, but it's soon going to be turned into New Iran if they don't get that damn thing fixed. And it's the Democrat Party making all this possible. If it would put its foot down collectively and say Islamists are not welcome, especially those with ties to Hamas, ties to Al-Qaeda, ties to ISIS, you know, stuff like that. Or, conversely, we do not support and will not support Nazis, former Nazis, communists. That would be helpful. But the problem is that has become the Democrat Party. Go ahead.
1: When it comes to either of them is the scourge of white supremacy. And I think it's absolutely critical for us to differentiate between love, respect, and admiration for Judaism and the Jewish people and a continued policy that has us sending our money to a foreign government. We can walk and chew gum at the same time. So for me, when it comes to fighting...
0: Shut up, a-hole. I don't need lectures from you about my faith, about Israel. Notice he doesn't bring up any of the over 50 Muslim countries. Not a word. I've had it with these frauds and these fronies. Fronies and frauds, yes, that's right. I've had it up to here. Lecturing the rest of us on what we're supposed to do. Lecturing the rest of us about what's wrong with us. Excuse me, cholera. No, we're not buying that crap. And then this Graham Plattner from Maine. As you know, I've endorsed Susan Collins. Don't be shocked. I mean, is it really that surprising to you that I'm endorsing a liberal Republican against a Nazi? Really? Gee, which is worse? We should unite around Collins to defeat this bastard. It's not that controversial to back a liberal Republican against a Nazi slash turned communist. It's really not. On top of that, he's a pervert. I'm not even going to say what he said he's done because there may be some younger people listening on this program. A Nazi turned communist pervert. Oh, and he's also trashed women. I guess that's in these days, right? Islamism, women, you know, whatever. Democrat Party's sickening. It's pathetic. The only principles that party has is anti-American. Are anti-American. Graham Plattner today on MSLSD. Cut three, go.
2: I think when we get the majority in the Senate,
0: yes,
2: we need to use our investigatory capacity with Senate committees to shut this White House down. We need to...
0: So, ladies and gentlemen, here's what the Nazi-turned-communist pervert and woman-hater says. We should use our power as Democrats to shut down the president. It's right there in the Constitution, isn't it? And shut him down with endless subpoenas, with lawfare. Is that what you want, America? I understand the radical kooks on the left do. I'm asking you, patriotic Americans, is that what you want? Is that what you want, Maine? Seriously? Yeah, go ahead.
2: Well, everybody under subpoena in front of those committees for the next 2 years, so they're too busy.
0: See that? Go ahead.
2: From starting another stupid war or figuring out other ways to be corrupt. We also have so much to investigate. I mean, it's really important right now that we understand that...
0: How about we investigate you, jackass? Just to shut you down. That's all. That's all. If the basis is to shut you down. How about we find reasons to subpoena you? How about we unleash lawfare against you and your little oyster farm? How about we do that? Yeah. This guy's an adult. He's got a Nazi tattoo on his chest. He says, I'm not a Nazi anymore. He's a communist. He publicly posts these perverse, disgusting things that he's done in public. He's trashing at women. And there's Bernie Sanders, baby. All for him. Elizabeth Warren, all for him. Roe Conman, all for him. Chris Murphy, all for him. The whole Democrat Party, the whole damn bunch of them. I'll be right back.
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10: Hacker. A judge temporarily pausing payments from the Trump administration's so-called anti-weaponization fund created to offer compensation for those who claim to have been wronged by the Biden administration. After meeting with his team in the Situation Room for about 2 hours to make a final determination about a deal with Iran, President Trump tonight has made no announcement of any decision. And President Trump now saying he has no interest in renovating the Kennedy Center. This after a federal judge halted plans to renovate the center and ordered that the president's name be removed from it. In Washington state, more victims of the rupture of a massive paper mill chemical tank have been found. Fire Chief Brad Hanning.
11: A community gathers to pray for.
10: He says two workers remain unaccounted for in that incident. One miner has been successfully rescued from a cave in Laos after being trapped for a week, but four miners are still in there. On Wall Street, the Dow gained 363 points today. This is ABC News.
12: Now the latest from the FM 98.5 and AM 560 WGAN News Center, brought to you by Mechanical Services, providing heating, air conditioning, refrigeration, and energy controls to Maine business and industry. A man from the Dominican Republic has been arrested for allegedly trafficking cocaine and fentanyl into Maine.
13: The Maine DEA says agents executed a search warrant at a Winthrop motel Thursday after a month-long investigation. During the search, agents seized more than 6 ounces of cocaine, 20 grams of fentanyl, and over $1,600 in suspected drug proceeds. Agents arrested 31-year-old Jorge Luis Franco Mejia and took him to the Kennebec County Jail. More arrests and charges are expected as the investigation proceeds. Andy Mounter, News Radio, WGAN.
12: Graham Plattner and Senator Susan Collins have been going back and forth about the former service in Iraq. Plattner, the progressive Democrat looking to unseat Collins, blamed her for voting in favor of invading Iraq. Plattner issued a response to comments by Senator Collins this week, who said he chose to enlist.
14: She's decided that she's going to blame those of us who in our late teens and early 20s signed up to serve our country, that somehow it's our fault that she and establishment politicians like her wanted to abuse our willingness to serve.
12: And speaking of Collins, the senator says the president should have kept to his commitment to privately finance the White House ballroom, which includes security measures. Senator Collins told reporters Thursday she agrees that the Secret Service needs additional funding, but the demand for the $1 billion to fund the ballroom should go through the normal appropriations process. Her comments came the same day Democratic lawmakers filed a legal brief looking to block ballroom construction until the Trump administration gets consent from Congress. And now, here's your latest AccuWeather forecast.
15: This afternoon, cloudy, some showers, high 62. Tonight, cloudy, periods of rain, low 44. Cloudy and windy, with some showers around for tomorrow, the high 54. I'm AccuWeather's Andy Robb on Southern Maine's official weather station, News Radio, 98.5 FM and AM 560 WGAN.
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19: Well, I think Mark Levin is going to take a lot of incoming after my appearance on Hannity tonight, 9 p.m. Eastern. You might want to check it out. On the things I want to say, you might want to check out Life, Liberty, and Levin tomorrow night, Saturday, 8 p.m. Eastern time. Set your DVR as well. Victor Davis Hanson and former ambassador to the United States from Israel, Michael Oren. And Sunday, the great General Jack Keane. I give him a lot of time because it's important. And our dear friend Ben Dominich. The opening statements, both of those nights, tomorrow night and the next night, are going to be straightforward. No candy coating. Depending on what I'm asked on Hannity. My comments will be straightforward, no candy coating. They'll be polite and civil because I feel the President of the United States is a great man, a courageous man, an honorable man. But I have a view of my own when it comes to the enemy and the future in dealing with the enemy. And I think it's important that other people hear it, including him and the people around him and certainly you. So I hope you will tune in. Hannity at 9 p.m. tonight. Again, I'm not sure what time I'm on. And definitely Life, Liberty, and Levin Saturday night, Sunday night. I mean, if I'm going to take incoming, you might as well hear what I have to say.
0: because I think the vast majority of you agree with me on this. You know, if you're turning 65 or you're older, you really need to stay glued to the radio and really listen to this. Because then I know you're like me and you're getting bombarded with Medicare spam. And that gets worse and worse and worse as we get closer to September and October. So it's important to get in front of these annoying and confusing mailers and robocalls and ads that target you everywhere you watch and listen. They all claim different things. So what we need going through the process is real, honest help from someone who knows what they're doing, somebody who is knowledgeable. And that's Chapter. That's why you need to call Chapter. I am working with Chapter right now. We're almost done. On my Medicare package, my wife's Medicare package, my brother with his Medicare package. These people are fabulous, and they look all over the country, all the plans that are available. And so they may be able to do something for you right now, and they certainly can give you advice for the future. It's a whole separate pair of eyes of experts. And this is truly important because your health care is important, your budget's important, the medicines you take, all important. This is not something you want to put off. And they will look for a plan that actually fits your needs. And so no matter what these advertisers throw at you on radio and TV or the robocalls or in your mailbox, and it's almost as if they're panicky. No, use us. No, use us. And we'll give you this. Somebody needs to use their head and sort through it. That's what they do for a living. So you don't have to. And you don't have to wait till the fall. That would be a mistake. Dial #250, say the keyword Medicare help. Again, #250, say the keyword Medicare help. And they'll talk you through everything, and what, where you are and what the best options are for you. Please don't wait. A call with Chapter is free. Takes under 20 minutes to get started. It's Friday evening. It's the perfect time, this evening and the weekend. Again, dial #250, say the keyword Medicare help. That's #250, say the keyword Medicare help. You will do yourself a huge favor, or your spouse, or somebody else in your family you know, or a friend. Chapter is so fantastic. Again, I'm working with them right now. I strongly encourage you to check them out. I think you're going to be very, very pleased by them. I am. This guy, Chris Murphy, he's on something called The Street yesterday. And watch how these buffoons... Oh, he's outside on the street. I apologize. He's outside on the street. I could use a drink, even though I don't drink. And, of course, he defends Grand Platinum. They will defend anything. It's a mass murder, mass... I'm not saying this guy is, but they would. Mass murder, mass rape, it doesn't matter. They're even defending candidates with Al-Qaeda ties, with Hamas ties, out of the closet Nazi communist. This party is disgusting. It's a disgusting. How can anybody walk around and say, you know what, I'm a proud Democrat. Proud of what? Here we go. Cut four, go.
20: Are you rescinding your support for Graham Platner after the lewd posts that leaked, all the things he said about mocking a wounded soldier, and he's also talked about like masturbation and porta potties and all these controversial posts? What do you think about it?
21: What's the polling in Maine right now?
20: I haven't seen the latest polls, but I think he's still
21: winning, right?
20: But what about you personally? Seems, your support?
21: It seems like the people of Maine like the fact.
0: Oh, okay.
21: That
0: so if the people of Maine like him, and there's a great drop going on in his polling. So if the people of Maine like him, that's okay by Chris Murphy, right? That's the test. That's the test. This guy's a thug, faking a phony, this Chris Murphy. Go ahead.
21: About the struggles that regular people are going through and don't like the fact
0: that... Oh, the struggles of regular people. Sure. Only he, not Susan Collins. She doesn't know about the struggles of regular people. No. This guy, Platner, he knows about the struggles of regular Nazis and communists and perverts. Oh, yeah, he's got it all figured out. Go ahead.
21: Their current senator, seems to be empowering a pretty corrupt agenda in this administration.
20: So you're going to keep supporting him, sir?
21: Yeah, I'm supporting him.
0: Yeah, I'm supporting him. Yeah, of course. I'm Chris Murphy, and I paid for this ad. Do you know this guy wants to be president? I heard that. I said, of which country? Our country. I said, what? Guy wants to be president, ladies and gentlemen. Can't they find anything better than people who worked with Al-Qaeda? Seriously, folks. Or were Nazis, or are communists, or Islamists, or Jew haters. Can't they find anything better than this? I gotta believe they can. You know, a friend of mine sent me a video of some guy going on and on and on about, we give Israel $18 billion, and what do we get in return? And they're wealthier than we are, and they already give free health care to their people, and this, they don't need $18 billion. First of all, we don't give Israel $18 billion. There was a pact made between us and the United States so they could get through a pact that was made with Saudi Arabia and the United States. I think it was $3.8 billion a year for a period of years. And Israel uses the vast majority of that as it's required to do. For what? To buy weapons from American industries. Lockheed, Northrop Grumman, puts America's to work. So it's not, here Israel, here's $3.8 billion. Now on top of that, what else does Israel do? Israel takes our technology. They take our jet fighters like the F-35. They take our tanks. They used to take the Bradley tanks and do it. They used to take our automatic weapons and they improve them by developing their own technology. And the head of one of these industries, I think it was Lockheed, but I could be wrong, said, and they give it to us, saving us tens of billions of dollars and years of research. These are brilliant people. And not only that, they're warriors. They have to fight to survive every damn day. So they put these weapons to use and they know how to improve them. They're not just using a laboratory or some other methodology. Where do you think we're going to get most of the knowledge, even though the president won't admit it? For the Golden Dome, from the Israelis. For free, for nothing. Tens of billions of dollars in technological improvements, and not just for weapons. And they give it to us. Tens of billions of dollars worth of intelligence throughout the Middle East, because nobody beats their intelligence, the Mossad and so forth. It's just, tell me, what do we get back from Saudi Arabia? Name three things. 9/11, what else? What do we get back from the Palestinians? Nothing. They use our money to give pensions to terrorists. That's why we passed the Teller Force Act and the president signed it, right? We can go on and on, can't we? But nothing I say will matter to the bigots, the racists, the anti-Semites, the Jew haters, because they're America haters. We're the imperialists. We're the colonialists. They join in with the Islamists and the Marxists. They burn the American flag. Whenever they burn the Israeli flag, there's the American flag. And by the way, you'll notice that they're marching in the streets now just trashing America. The big Satan. I'll be right back.
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24: 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The commander, Henry Mowat, ordered a brutal bombardment that destroyed much of the town. The burning of Falmouth shocked colonists.

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0: Oh, yeah. Heavenly Father. Speaking of Heavenly Father, I always look forward to talking about Hagee Ministries. Wonderful, wonderful experience my family has with the Hagee family, Hagee Ministries. I can't say enough good about them. Courageous, out there, really doing God's work. In a world drowning in compromise and confusion, one ministry is still preaching the uncompromised word of God without apology. Hagee Ministries. The pastors, John Hagee and his son Matt Hagee, and I'll tell you, my wife and I like to call John Hagee our pastor. That's right. He's got such respect for the Jewish faith, so knowledgeable and brilliant about the Christian faith. Every day they blast the full gospel across the planet. Powerful radio and television broadcasts that reach millions. Explosive social media that's reaching the next generation where they live. Rock-solid Christian education programs. Now, I've been watching their social media. It really is fantastic. When you're online, look for it and give them a shout-out. Just click that little heart. A website loaded with biblical truth and a daily e-devotional that feeds the soul of believers everywhere. It's the real thing, straight from the Bible, straight from the heart of Pastors John and Matt Hagee. And I have been retweeting some of the things that they post. I want you to hear from John Hagee directly. He's a lot more articulate than I am. He's got just absolute brilliant things to say. But none of it happens by accident. It takes resources. It takes you. We've got to push back against the darkness and the evil. We must keep this work going, strong for our children and grandchildren. The next generation desperately needs to hear the unfiltered, unapologetic truth. Nobody better than John Hagee and his ministry to deliver it. And I'm telling you, I swear by it. So I'm asking you right now, go to jhm.org. That's John Hagee Ministries. jhm.org/Levin, L-E-V-I-N, all right? jhm.org/Levin. Or just call 855-694-9647. Let me say that slowly. 855-694-9647. And that's jhm.org/Levin or 855-694-9647. Please make the most generous gift you possibly can. It is tax deductible. Tax deductible. It'd be wonderful if somebody out there listening who's got significant wealth called that number and helped. But I'm reaching out to as many of you as possible. We're not considered the wealthiest of Americans, but patriotic Americans. Hagee Ministries doing the Lord's work. Let's make sure they can keep doing it. jhm.org/Levin. L-E-V-I-N. Give it a shot. I know you're going to love it. Ron DeSantis at a press conference today. You know, this guy is so good. I wouldn't count him out as a presidential candidate running in the Republican primary. I'm not endorsing anybody. I'm just saying, the more the merrier. This guy has run the state of Florida like nobody's ever run a state before. So beautifully. So incredibly. Here he is today. Cut 7. Go.
1: We've also done Operation Criminal Return, 10-day operation between FDLE and DHS targeting illegal aliens who are sex offenders, career criminals, and other serious offenders. That led to 230 arrests. And again, you had people that have been convicted of very, very serious crimes, not just suspected of that. And I've said all along, I mean, if you're a legal alien and a convicted criminal alien, what possible basis could there be for anyone to object to that? But I've also said waiting for someone to be a convicted is not smart, because I want to identify and remove before some of our citizens get victimized by folks. And that's what we've done across all these different operations, but this particular one got a lot of bad people and were able to do that. So I think it's been a big success.
0: Compare this to these blue state governors, honest to God. Compare it. DeSantis is everything you could possibly want in a governor and more. I tell you, I live in Florida primarily. We do. You go to bed knowing that you got a governor who's got your back. You wake up knowing that you have a governor that has your back. He's looking for ways to give you your tax money back and not take it in the first place. He's looking for ways to improve education without all the radical left-wing crap. He's looking for ways to make your neighborhood safer. He's looking for ways to do whatever needs to be done on illegal immigration, both independently and in concert with the federal government. Compare this to what goes on in New Jersey and New York. Compare this to what goes on in California, Minnesota. Compare it. They have no income tax. He's looking for a way to dramatically reduce property taxes and eliminate them for, you know, average earning Floridians. Think about that. Nobody's come up with that idea. Nobody. It's absolutely incredible. This is why people want to go to Florida. It's also why people want to go to Texas. You have a great governor there, Abbott. You got a great senator, Ted Cruz. You got a great lieutenant governor. Really? So people vote with their feet, as they say. The Democrat Party doesn't like that. They want to take over the whole country and oppose all their fantastic Marxist, socialist, welfare, illegal alien policies on the entire nation. We've got to keep them out of the White House, folks. We've got to keep them out of Congress. And we have a concern. Steve Dace was on this program last night, and what did he say? He looked at the voting numbers in Texas, and despite the fact you had a truly huge battle between Cornyn and Paxton, I think he said like 145,000 more Democrats voted in their primary than in the Republican primary. That is a big enthusiasm gap. It's not worth hiding and pretending it doesn't exist. I don't understand it for the life of me. But there it is, and we got to deal with this. And we're
2: 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T.C. 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